0: because you're actually getting to the point of like, in any like evil or like darkness is just, it's a privatio boni. It's a privation of good. So it's not, you're not like taking on a different thing that separates you in a sense from God's desire to be present to you.
1: Yeah.
0: And I think sometimes scrupulosity is like, but if I'm not doing it right, I won't be with God as close as I should be. And it's like, no, actually you doing that just simply means you didn't respond to God. Mm-hmm. It didn't mean that he was not with you or that you weren't with him. And yeah, I like
1: can
0: that.
1: I give a great natural observation of this? So I love seeing this. Brad is a new parent and a newly married individual. On child number, so raising child number five looks a lot different than raising child number one.
0: I bet.
1: because there's a lot of concern with the first kid, totally understandably, right? Yeah. About, am I doing this thing wrong? What if I screw this thing up? You know, what if she falls over? And mm-hmm. we're talking to a buddy, who early on in their childhood, I think their little guy fell down like five steps and they ended up in the emergency room
2: my first kid fell out of the bed all the time. So it was like, oh gosh, pillows.
1: Yeah. So anyway, you know, you come into a place.
3: She turned out okay. Don't
0: she's
3: worry.
0: She's doing great.
3: She's 15.
0: And amazing.
1: Still telling yourself. you come to a point where it's like, okay, the pressure's off. Why? Just because I've been through this before.
0: Sure.
1: Because I, you know, the stakes aren't as high as I once thought, because I was actually primarily motivated by my nervousness. Mm-hmm. more than reality.
0: Sure.
1: And that the Lord says, you know, we can do this. Jesus says, I've been here before. Like, mm-hmm. We can handle this.
0: Yeah. Mm-hmm. Yeah.
3: Well, and that does make sense that maybe scrupulosity is manifested early on in that relationship with God, because you don't want to mess this relationship up, just like you don't want to mess up your first kid, you know, and that. But when you grow in friendship with God, you don't have, I think you're not insecure about the relationship anymore. And so I think a lot of times relationship insecurity is what creates scrupulosity in relationships. So if I'm in a dating relationship or a marriage or a friendship, and if I'm insecure that person actually loves me for me, then I'm going to be very scrupulous about the things I say and how I act and what I wear, because I'm insecure in that relationship. Yeah. But when I'm secure, so that I think that's cool, no longer do I call you slave, but friend. When I have friendship with God, when I understand him as father and I as son, when there's security in that relationship, then nothing I do will take God's love away from me.
1: Yep.
3: And nothing I do will make God love me more. That almost, it takes the burden off your shoulders of performance, that I have to perform in order to be loved in this relationship.
1: And there's a process of embracing fact, right? And allowing our mind to be renewed by the teaching of Jesus and the teaching of the church. Mm-hmm. And there's also a process of, you know, I need to grow into this reality of living friendship and relationship mm-hmm. with the Lord. And I think I've made this comment on the show before, but I remember when I was in high school, I had a strict discipline of a weekly holy hour, and I would constantly hear like the old ladies at church talking about spending time and talking with Jesus and just sitting with Jesus. And it always felt so flowery and nonsense to me. Mm-hmm, mm-hmm. And if I were to describe my prayer life today, like, that's where I find greatest,
3: Aaron Richards
1: greatest
3: has
1: meaning, right?
3: The prayer life of an old woman,
0: an old church lady.
1: Of course, there are moments and there are seasons when I return to a strict discipline of the liturgy of the hours or whatever that prayer routine is that I need to engage in that particular moment. But I think entering into a place where truly that lived experience of contemplation mm-hmm. and of connection with him, like, If you're hungry for that, continue to pursue it, because it's possible.
0: Mm-hmm. Yep. Yep. Also recognizing that scrupulosity isn't the recognition that I did something wrong. It's the conscious anxiety that I might be doing something wrong.
1: Okay.
0: So like if I can just like
1: it matters.
0: Whenever you're like, I do think sometimes people are like, yeah, I'm just scrupulous because I'm thinking about this sin I committed. It's like, no, you recognize you did something wrong, repent of that, and then return to the
1: That's
0: Lord.
1: Really
0: like,
1: That's
0: like
1: really
0: scrupulosity is when I'm like, did I do something wrong? Am I sure? What if I'm doing something wrong right now? It's mm-hmm. like, no. Let go of that. Let go of that. The God doesn't want you. I see this in discernment all the time with young adults. Like, there's so.
3: Wait, is this your two cents? Can you throw this in?
0: Oh,
3: yeah, do it. This is definitely. Okay, now
0: I don't actually think it's my two cents. I will know. I'll bridge it in. let's see how good of an MC Brad is once we bridge this. So I see young adults do this all the time where they're discerning and, they're anxious that they're going to choose the wrong thing. And I just think it's just a wrong frame. It's just wrong framing. So, because like, take it to the nth degree. What are you afraid of? You're afraid that one day you're going to be married with three kids and you should have been a priest. Let's even say that is the case. Like, even if that's in a possible world, what has God done in that time? Gone? You know,
1: like,
0: what?
1: You've had this conversation wrong. Before.
0: Yeah. Well, because it's not productive.
1: Yeah.
0: And I do think I can bridge that into my two cents, which is that, what is it? How to avoid scrupulosity when it comes to sin and mission, or like. Well, like, or how to handle scrupulosity. Yeah, whatever that verb is. Like, I think by setting it aside, by doing away, the hard thing about scrupulosity is it's a self-fulfilling prophecy. So the moment that I'm wondering if I'm scrupulous, I'm being scrupulous. And so there's something about scrupulosity that I think has become like in vogue because it's a way for me to explain away my anxiety with a term. But instead of doing that, like, put away scrupulosity and insert into your life regular examination of conscience. Insert into your life a regular check-in with the Lord about where things are at. Like, integrate into your life spiritual direction or pastoral leadership. Like, whatever is necessary for you to feel like you're able to have routine check-ins. Because scrupulosity indicates that I'm going to have to live in this in-between of mystery and not knowing, but if you're in that, find ways to not be in the not knowing. Mm-hmm. Like, have a regular confessor that you go to once a week, no matter what, and you do what you can there. Put in a daily examine where you think to yourself, hey, what are the things today that I did that you know, I wish I could have done differently? Or like, there's so many ways to avoid. I've come to like walk with a lot of the young adults, particularly guys that I walk with. Just like to do away with thinking about scrupulosity. Like don't, like, let's not talk about that. Like let's actually be, because you're going to start critically analyzing yourself, which is going to lead you more into that. Let's just talk about what are the things you feel like you'd like to change in your life? Like, what are the things you would like to do differently? And sometimes it'll be like, well, my personal prayer, because I'm not sure I'm doing it right. It's like, well, that's prayer in general. Like, the Holy Spirit teaches us how to pray. Like, or they'll be like, I'm just not sure that I'm loving my girlfriend or fiance the way that I'm supposed to. And like, and are they the right one? And it's like, wait, that's going to lead us into a place where we're not able to be present or free. And that's never where the Lord wants us. And like, I speak on Monday nights here at Damascus, when we're recording this, Kevin's summer camp is going on. And, I speak about how, yeah, like so often what we'll do is we'll be in a place where, well, I'll tell you this, like, if I don't have it perfectly, if I don't have it perfectly understood, then I can't move forward. And it's like, no, you don't have to have it perfectly understood. You can see it as it is and keep moving forward where you're at. And later you'll probably understand it differently. And here's the crazy thing is oftentimes in the world today, the world claims that it understands more than those religious superstitions, but it has less peace.
3: Yep.
0: But more understanding comes with more peace, right? Like if I said, here's God's plan for your life, you'd be like, oh, now I don't have to guess. Well, then don't allow yourself to guess. Like, just live in the understanding that God's giving you right now and allow yourself to realize that's enough. And then move forward. So that's, again, I know that's a kind of a sideways two cents. It's not saying handle scrupulosity through X, Y, Z. It's saying, hey, what if we actually just took scrupulosity out of your reflection and put in something else?
3: Well, I think it'd be interesting too. What is the root of your scrupulosity? So what is,
0: sure.
3: 'Cause you're suggesting it is anxiety. And so what's causing that anxiety? Is it lack of trust in God? Is it a fear that you're not lovable? And once you identify that root, it's very easy to set it aside and put something else in.
0: And it's not, and the faith isn't a behavior set. So like the reason that God gave 613 laws in the Old Testament is not least of which to simply prove to us that we can't do it. Like it's not, like God just wants to be with us. Like God's expectation isn't, now that you've taken on the faith and you understand my teachings, that you have to live without anything that you missed. It just, again, if we can kind of retrain ourselves to look at it differently.
1: And I too like the connection between scrupulosity in the modern sense and anxiety.
0: Mm-hmm.
1: And, you know, if modern psychological science is to be believed, anxiety is like the epidemic of our age.
0: Mm-hmm.
3: So but perhaps it was present in the ancient times too, when we read about the saints having scrupulosity.
1: Yeah, but it seems like there may be a tendency for a religious minded individual who is living and influenced by the modern culture, who's experiencing that tendency toward anxiety to navigate here.
0: Certainly. I think especially if you're listening and you're like active in the social media world, like it can be very alive, because you're like, oh, they're doing it that way. I haven't done it that way. Oh, they're saying that I need to do this when it comes to prayer. They're saying I need to do this when it comes to evangelization. Like I don't do it that way. Does that mean I'm doing it wrong? Like we can put those things aside, like have the relationship with the Lord and be where you're at. Like, yeah, there's no problem with where you're at with the Lord. You don't need to be somewhere else.
3: Yeah. I love that. All right. I'm going to do my two cents. I'm going to try basketball style.
0: I love it.
3: I
0: always forget your left
3: rim
0: hand.
3: Shot.
0: That was still the second shot was still maybe the best penny toss ever, because it went in, came out, and spun
3: overhand. Okay, so I want to give this answer in light of how Saint Therese would answer it, because she struggled with scrupulosity.
0: You mean a doctor of the church?
3: Yeah, wow. Yeah. Well, and her childhood was marked by the struggle of scrupulosity of both sin and mission. So I think she's a great example. And she was growing up during the time period of Jansenism heresy. I think that was a performance-driven heresy, right?
0: I don't know that one very well.
3: That I can earn my salvation through good works, basically. And so it would make sense that during that time period, you would be more scrupulous. But there was this is from Story of the Soul, and when she was growing up, there was this idea. She was a religious sister, and they had this, I forget the name of the book, but there was a prevailing book for the Carmelites, and she was a Carmelite, that they wanted to make themselves victim souls of divine justice. And so in that time period, partially because of the heresy of Jansenism, there was a lot of looking at God's divine justice, and like God is, he's got wrath to pour out. He's got pain to pour out. So you could imagine why you would become scrupulous during this time. The idea of the victim souls of divine justice was, well, God, don't pour out your divine justice on other people who deserve because of their sin. Pour it out on me, a Carmelite nun. Just pour out your justice on me, and I'll take the pain and suffering in this life so that they might have eternal life. It was a kind of like this, like, I'll take on reparation during this life period. And Therese didn't like that, and so she wrestled with it, because she's like, I don't want God to pour his wrath out on me in this life. Like, that sounds miserable. And so she's wrestling with this in prayer, and then she comes to this realization that that's actually not the gospel. And I love Paul VI, when speaking of Therese, he said that she helped us rediscover the gospel. And I think this is the heart of how she rediscovered it. She says, "How good is the Lord? His mercy endures forever. It seems to me that if all creatures had received the same grace I received, God would be feared by none, but would be loved to the point of folly. And through love, not through fear, no one would ever consent to cause him any pain. To me, he has granted his infinite mercy, and through it, I contemplate and adore the other divine perfections. All these perfections appear to be resplendent with love." So this is the key. "To me, he has granted his infinite mercy, and through his infinite mercy, I contemplate and adore the other divine perfections. All of these perfections appear to be resplendent with love. Even his justice seems to me clothed in love. What a sweet joy it is to think that God is just, i.e. that he takes into account our weakness, that he is perfectly aware of our fragile nature. What should I fear then?" So she is this incredible realization that God's mercy is so powerful that she can't see any of his other divine attributes except in light of his mercy. So yes, is God just? Yes. Does God want our moral perfection, or does he want us to evangelize? Yes. But I have to look at all of this in light of his divine mercy, that his mercy endures forever. And it's his mercy. Like, So, and he is just, and because of that, he sees that we're not God. And in his justice, he looks at us and is it right that a sinner would sin? Is it right that a fallen man would fall? Like that, is it right that we are imperfect? Yes. And that is, it's okay. And it's right and just, if you will, to some extent, that I am not perfect because he is the perfect one who came to save me. And so it's not performance driven. It's not the good works that save me. It's his mercy alone that will save me. And so, in light of our own scrupulosity, let's look at God's divine mercy and realize, yeah, I'm not perfect. And yet he still loves me and his mercy endures forever. And his mercy actually is the very means by which so she became a victim soul of divine mercy. And this is cool. She said, okay, God, I don't want your justice to be lavished on me. I want the mercy, all the mercy that people aren't receiving. Give me that. And when she started, every mercies in the world that's being rejected, I'll take that on me because I know you want to pour it out. So then she receives all this mercy, which leads to a converted heart to have compassion on others, to extend God's mercy to others. Mother Teresa would say that this is the exact same thing. This realization of Therese, once Mother Teresa had this realization, that's what led her to be able to have compassion on others, because receiving divine mercy is the secret to unleashing divine mercy.
0: That's why Mother Teresa took her name.
3: Oh,
0: right. Yeah, so Therese was named after Teresa of Avila.
3: Duh, that
0: makes
3: sense.
0: And then Teresa of Calcutta was Therese of Lisieux.
3: Yeah, that makes sense. Mm-hmm. So yeah, so this moment of conversion in Therese's life led to the moment of missionary activity in Mother Teresa's life.
0: Exactly, yeah, because that mercy, yeah, it endures forever. It passes from generation to generation.
1: Yep. So mercy, I think, is a really fun word. And I think that there can be a connection between mercy and sin, or mercy and punishment, that the act of mercy is for to, instead of striking you because you deserve it, that I'm going to withhold my hand.
3: Mm-hmm.
1: And I think that may be a bit too strict of a definition or an experience of mercy. Hmm. When John Paul II speaks about mercy, he speaks about the fact that that mercy is actually the perfect expression of Jesus's love, because it is a love that's poured out lavishly precisely on those who don't deserve it.
3: Mm-hmm.
1: So he would go on, it was during a Divine Mercy homily, he said that the less deserving you are, the more receptive you can become to the Lord's mercy.
3: Mm-hmm.
1: The more lavishly he desires to pour it out on you. So, I don't know. For me, I think the word, and maybe for some of our listeners, the word mercy used to have sort of like a negative connotation, mm-hmm. because it was strictly associated with punishment or the lack of punishment.
3: Mm.
1: And when I started to see the word mercy through like this, just the deepest and most compassionate expression of the love of Jesus,
3: mm-hmm.
1: it transformed the word for
3: yeah.
1: me.
3: Yeah, I would say, the word I think of when I think of mercy is tenderness. Like, yeah. I think God's mercy is tenderness. And so it's not, yeah, it's not that my justice doesn't want to withhold smacking you because you deserve to be smacked. It's that, no, he is just. And yet in light of his mercy, he doesn't even want to smack you. It's not that he's holding back. That those are like, he doesn't have this wrath against you raging that he has decided to hold back. No, he is merciful.
1: Yep.
3: And because of that, his justice is merciful.
0: That's right. Yeah, mercy isn't preventative, it's prescriptive. It suggests how God's going to interact with us, not he would interact with us in this way and chooses the other. I think there's a there's an interesting analogy like in the world for this, because so we're using the word like justice and mercy. But think about this, like in a worldly context, we'll take just like theology out of it. So just when you think in the world of a just judge, you think of a merciful one. Like if you're thinking in the court of law, a just judge is someone that takes into account the entirety of the person that's across from them.
3: Mm-hmm. Yeah.
0: It's really interesting, because justice is giving someone what they're due. And in one sense, what they're due is what they've earned. But in another sense, what they're due isn't what they've earned. There's something due to them because of the dignity in them.
3: Yeah.
0: And I've always found that analogy so fascinating, because we can tend to put mercy and justice on these two like countervailing perspectives or on these two sides of a given spectrum. And I'm not saying there's not a place where that could be right, but it has been fascinating to me that when I think in the world of a just judge who looked at maybe someone who had done a crime.
3: Yeah.
0: I think of a just judge being one that chooses mercy when appropriate for the upholding of the person across from them, even if it's not what they merited.
3: Yeah. Yeah.
0: And then if you extrapolate that to the faith, it's like, that's 100% my experience in the faith.
3: Yeah.
0: I have felt God's presence closer to me when I've made greater mistakes than when I've done the greatest evangelistic feats. And I'm not saying his presence hasn't been there when that happens, but man, at the times when I'm like, oh, I messed that up.
3: Yeah.
0: I feel closer to God. I mean, and it's true in the scriptures, like the some of the most deepest encounters. The woman that's hemorrhaging, the woman at the well, the demoniac, like you go into all this, Mary Magdalene, the woman caught in adultery. I mean, you can go yeah. almost into like an infinite.
3: It's funny because my name's Daniel and it means God is your judge or God is my judge. And so like growing up, you know, like we had, my mom had our names with like what it means and mm-hmm. like. My brother, my sister, my mom, my dad, their names were so comforting. And then you get to Daniel, it's like, God is my judge. And I remember like as a kid thinking like, this sucks, man. Like I just have this, like my name literally means God's judging me. And it was a struggle, you know, as a child. And, there was a moment of freedom where the Lord just was like, Dan, like a judge is one who punishes, but a judge also is one who sets free.
0: Who acquits.
3: Yeah. And so it's this
0: Thank
3: idea.
0: Thank God he's my judge.
3: Yeah, exactly. Yeah. So it's like, so when I'm struggling with scrupulosity, how am I viewing God? Am I viewing him as the one who wants to condemn or the one who desires to set free? Mm-hmm. And his desire, well, not only his desire, his active will is to set free.
0: He proved once for all on the cross that that's the case.
3: He has set us free. And so we are set free no matter what. And I can always return to him. And so that there's so much freedom in that, so much joy in that.
0: Yeah, well, I've even thought about like the Mass, right? So the Mass we're offering the sacrifice of Jesus back to the Father, right? Like, so we know this theologically, but like, let's get out of like the high lofty intellectualism of it. Like what we're doing is saying, hey, Father, there's still nothing we really have to bring to you. So we'll bring you some bread, some wine, like just whatever we have. And you're going to turn that into you.
3: Yep.
0: Like, so you can turn anything into you can turn anything into you. Yeah, there's just like let's get out of scrupulosity because uh-huh. you can turn my biggest weakness into you. You can turn my greatest strength into you.
3: Amen.
1: That's beautiful. Okay, Dan, would you like to guide us into a mission of the week? Because I love the mission of the week.
3: Okay, mission of the week.
0: Aaron's just gonna for the rest of time be like, it's my favorite part. Let me know.
3: We dogged him one time 2 weeks ago. You got okay. So. I would say mission of the week. I'll use Brad's two cents to kind of give a framework for this. I think if you are struggling with scrupulosity and sin or mission, just come up with a battle plan. So think through when it comes again next. So when I start struggling with scrupulosity again, because my guess is if it is kind of like anxiety, right? It just kind of comes, right? It's not like you plan it out. And so when it comes again, plan out how you're going to respond and write down what your plan to overcome, what are you going to replace that scrupulosity with in those moments of hardship? And so how do you want to proceed? Are you going to replace it with a prayer of mercy? Are you going to replace it with some of the things Brad talked about? So just come up with your battle plan.
1: Beautiful. Brad, would you pray for us?
0: Yeah. In the name of the Father and the Son and the Holy Spirit. Amen. Heavenly Father, in the name of Jesus and in the presence of your Holy Spirit, we rid ourselves of all anxiety because Lord, we know that and we don't need to fear what is unknown because you're in what's unknown. And we think life with you is a great adventure. So help us, Lord, to set aside any of the things that hold us back from living in the freedom you've made us for and bring us closer to you, who gives us confidence that even in the most unpredictable of circumstances, we're going to get out changed and in a way better than we went in because you're with us. So Lord, help us to trust more than we... more than we do now, your divine providence and your divine mercy. And it's in Jesus' name we pray.
1: Thank you, Jesus, Father, Son, Holy Spirit.
0: Amen.
1: Amen. Friends, thanks for joining for today's show. This was, of course, Beyond Damascus, the show where encounter meets mission. And I hope that today's topic was helpful or inspiring to you. If it was, please like or comment or subscribe. And if you feel so inclined to share today's conversation with somebody who you know might need it, please do so. It is a great sign of generosity and mission. Please pray for us here at Damascus as we finish out this summer of an incredible time of Catholic Youth Summer Camp, and pray for the ongoing conversion of the kiddos who are here on this campus. We pray for you, and we'll see you again next week. Please remember, as always, that
0: mission makes sense. Get it?
1: God bless.
3: Got it.
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14: Question of the week is, what advice would you give someone when they are giving their own personal testimony?
1: Love this.
3: What advice? Could you say it again?
14: What advice would you give someone when they're giving their own personal testimony?
0: What advice would you give someone when they're giving their own personal testimony?
3: I can go first.
0: Oh, right.
3: Yeah, if you're listening and you're not convinced that giving personal testimony is a valuable form of evangelization, I would just encourage that. Or if you're insecure about giving testimony, I think the power of testimony is especially like modern man was really hungry to understand who God is through their experiences, right? Like I remember when I was in seventh grade, I prayed that my grandpa would get better, and then he died. And for a seventh grader, that's a really hard thing. Like, wait, I thought prayer worked and God said, ask and you'll receive. But then I prayed and grandpa died. And so there was a hardship and a letdown and a struggle I went through as a seventh grader to understand and to grapple with what was going on. And so those experiences are the means by which we encounter God. And so that in of itself, how I wrestled with that and how I overcame that is a testimony, right? Like, and then, so there are so many possible testimonies that you have. Like, I have a testimony as to why I believe in the Eucharist, why I value confession, why I believe in God, like why, for whatever topic there really is about God, you have a testimony, maybe a hardship or a positive aspect, but it's the story of your experiences of wrestling with God and how God has become victorious in that situation. Mm-hmm. And And so I think what's really cool is when you're sharing testimony, there's, I guess my encouragement would be that there's not one testimony. You have so many testimonies mm-hmm. because you have so many different unique experiences of how God has been a part of your life. And the cool thing is when you share your testimony, to realize the person I'm sharing it with also has this variety of ways in which they have interacted with God, right? And so so as a seventh grader, that experience I had, I drew closer to God in that because I wrestled with him and I asked him questions and I asked others questions like, how could this happen? I prayed this prayer and grandpa ended up dying. And that allowed me to grow in spiritual maturity to understand God more. Whereas another seventh grader could have actually set up an inner vow of, I don't believe in God because God, I prayed sincerely and God didn't listen. So there could have actually been two different experiences that led people on two different paths. So when I'm sharing my testimony, it's valuable to also realize this person has a testimony too, and they've had a number of experiences that have led them to where they're at. And so when I share, don't just share myself, but also encourage them to share so that it becomes a dialogue that we're actually engaging. How have our experiences led us to a deeper relationship with God? And then how can we bless each other to learn from each other's experiences and provide hope for one another for a deeper relationship with God?
0: Mm-hmm. Yeah. So what advice would you give? That the advice would be, it's a dialogue, not a monologue.
3: Yeah. Yeah.
0: Right? Like
3: yeah.
0: You're discussing with someone what God's done in your life so that they can relate and suggest and see differently what God's done in theirs.
3: Mm-hmm. Yeah. Yeah.
0: Yeah. That makes tons of sense.
1: Brad, I like the way you've said it in the past that actually, as we share our testimony, it's an opportunity for us to reveal a part of Jesus that they wouldn't see in another way.
0: Mm. Mm-hmm. That's right.
1: And when we engage and experience their testimony, it's an invitation for us to actually widen our experience of who the Lord is.
0: Yeah, that's right. There's an aspect of like even two people going through the same experience will experience it differently. And the ability to share that just gives you a more holistic perspective on what you're looking at.
3: And it's the most effective means, I think, of evangelization today, right? Like that a person's going to listen to your
0: personal testimony.
3: Yes, so much more because it's dismantling. So like if I'm trying to prove the existence of God, a person who doesn't believe in God is going to put up walls. The moment I start giving like evidence or proofs for the existence of God, right? If it becomes doctrinal or theological or philosophical, that person may put up walls. But if it's relational, like mm-hmm. these are the experiences I've had in my life, and this is how I've come to encounter God throughout my life, it's disarming. So it allows you to evangelize absolutely anyone in a very disarming way.
0: Yeah, that's right. Well, because anecdotes, naturally, I think sometimes when we're in like a very logical argument, you're like, well, that's an anecdote. But what it does is it says, hey, let me just tell you what I've, let me just say what I've seen. Mm-hmm. Like, I'm not getting into who's right and who's wrong here. Yeah. I'm just going to let you know. This is what I've seen in my life since this has happened or since realizing this is how I've seen it affect my life. And you're right. There's immediately you're disarmed. You're like, well, I'm not going to combat that because that's your experience. And hearing about it makes me reflect on my experience differently. Yeah. You're right. That it does. It gets away from the argumentation that can accompany evangelization.
1: Let me toss 2 cents in here. So,
0: this one's the one though.
1: Oh. Okay. Hey, so we hear a lot of testimonies here. We hear a lot of testimonies here at Catholic Youth Summer Camp, and many of them, most of them, are excellent and encouraging, and some of them sometimes miss the mark.
0: True,
1: and that's okay because you got to practice.
0: Yeah, we got to work on it.
1: I want to give two practical directions on where I see testimonies sometimes lack effectiveness. Mm-hmm. The first would be: don't make your testimony about you; make your testimony about Jesus.
3: Yep.
1: Okay. So, oftentimes testimony can be, well, when I've seen testimony fail in the past, it's consistently been a situation where testimony is a platform for me to share
0: my autobiography
1: or to talk about myself or to talk about how I experienced this thing. And while I think, Dan, to your point, that is a really effective disarming tool. If there's no end game aside from, hey, isn't it great how I experienced this thing? It tends to lack the depth of a next step.
3: Mm.
1: So as you're thinking about your own testimony and as maybe you're helping to even instruct others about sharing testimony, be aware of the fact that when God moves, he intends to move us toward an end, and that end is relationship with him. And to be able to give testimony to witness not only what happened to me, but how what happened to me is bringing about a greater conversion to him. Okay, so to make testimony less about me and more about Jesus. And I think on a counterpoint to that, even as well, it can be the case that testimony can become a tool that I want to use for my own catharsis of trying to prove that I've got my stuff together. Mm-hmm. And that's just a recipe for disaster. Mm-hmm. So I think that the best advice for that is, again, to keep it truly about Jesus. My second piece would be to be aware of your audience. So when we share testimony, we want to share testimony in a way that we can actually realize that this is an experience and also a tool and an opportunity that God's giving me to effectively communicate his heart in my life and my experience. So be aware of your audience rather than having your testimony be something that I wrote once that I'm going to read, or something that I memorized once that I'm just going to spout off. Because sometimes you can miss the mark, mm-hmm. and an audience here at Catholic Youth Summer Camp might be different than the audience that you have when you're witnessing to your pastor at your home parish, or the audience that you have when you're witnessing to your family members at Thanksgiving, right? That those conversations have to go a little differently, or at least they should.
15: Yeah, okay. Completely.
1: When we keep things focused on Jesus, I want to just root it in scripture. The book of Revelation says that the testimony of Jesus is the spirit of prophecy. So when we can keep our testimony aligned to Jesus, it actually offers the Lord an invitation and an opening to do again in another person what he's done in me. Mm-hmm. And Dan, to kind of complement your point, you know, testimony can be one of the quickest ways to accelerate a move of God in a relationship or in an experience. Why? Because it creates that sense of longing and desire that what God's accomplished in somebody else, that same promise is available to me. Yeah. And it opens that door.
15: It imparts faith. Yeah.
1: In a way that's really prophetic.
15: Mm-hmm. Yeah, completely. I was thinking, Aaron, there's kind of two practicals that come to my mind when you're saying those things. Like, yeah, there's nothing worse than a testimony that spends all of the time with the backstory and very little on the encounter. It's like, let me tell you my whole life story, like for 40 minutes and then give 2 minutes on what God did. It's like, no. Like a testimony is that. Yeah. Like, the ones that impact so deeply are like, yeah, there was these things that I was doing in the past and then God broke through and look at what he's doing now, right? Yeah. That there's something bigger.
1: We used to have a little document that we would share with our youth group and our counselors about how to give an effective 3-minute testimony. And you spend 1 minute on where I was.
15: Yep.
1: A full minute on the encounter experience, because oftentimes that's the thing we can gloss over and summarize in.
15: Yeah.
1: Then I met the Lord
15: Right.
1: And then a minute on where we're going next.
15: Yeah. So think about that. So yeah, 1/3 of that is the backstory. And so often it can be like 3/4 of it. And it's like, no, that's.
3: Well, I think your answer is awesome. I think a lot, our context is we're often witnessing and giving stage testimony, but I would say most
1: that's
3: people,
1: great, Dan. That's a good observation.
3: Yeah, so most people aren't doing stage testimony. Like yeah, sure, I even sure, think, sure. I think the Chosen, right? They almost in film are trying to display the testimony of those biblical people encounters, right? They're showing the mm-hmm. encounter that these individuals had. And then what's happening in their interior while they're having this encounter. So you have like, Nicodemus, right? Yeah. Like that he has this interior wrestle, and there's this journey he's with as he's discovering this encounter with Jesus. And so the reason we gloss over the encounter with Jesus as second minute so often is because we haven't done the work to put words to what God has done or is doing in our life. And so a lot of times we're not ready to give testimony in conversation, because we haven't spent the time to say, what was that wrestle? Or what mm-hmm. what did I mm-hmm. feel? And so in order to be ready to give a good testimony, whether on stage or in person, in relationship, you have to know what God was doing. And so you have to ask questions like, what was I experiencing? What was I feeling? What was that encounter? Put words to it. Mm-hmm. Like it wasn't just God, like then I experienced God. Like those emotions are actually really important to the testimony, because you're a human being and God is encountering you in your humanness. and you're communicating mm-hmm. this divine person encountering you in your humanness, and then you discover his divinity in that. And that so wrestling with those words, and yeah, that's why the stage is so good, because the stage requires you to prepare, yeah, you know,
15: sure.
3: And those ones that come up that aren't very good testimonies, it's probably because they just didn't put the preparation in, right?
15: Mm-hmm. Yeah. Mm-hmm. Well, also, I think there is a temptation, because we live in a world where so many people feel unseen, that when we get the opportunity to give testimony, whether it's in a dyad or from stage, we're like, this is my opportunity to show people that I matter, you know, like mm-hmm. to display that, like, God came out of his way for me. And let me mm-hmm. tell you, like, how cool that is. And like, you can feel that when you're listening to a testimony, like when that's happening. And I think sometimes when we're presenting, we can't tell, but when you're watching, you're like, you can see, to your point, when it's more towards me than him. And I think that your practicals on like, highlighting what Jesus is doing and what I want to do from that encounter. Sweet. It's solid. I have, something. So, what's some advice that I would give to someone when giving their personal testimony? I think, I'm going to make it really simple, and I'm going to, give one piece of practical advice and then give some things I think you can do to prepare to hit that practical. The practical advice is this: don't exaggerate. Mm. Don't exaggerate, because, exaggeration is the mark of disingenuous, story, you know, like, exaggeration is the hallmark of insincerity. But when we don't exaggerate and we're honest to what happened, oftentimes the smaller details that get lost in the exaggeration actually become way more impactful for the person that we're talking to. Just those simple realities as they happened, as they were observed, as you experienced them. And, it can just be so, easy when we get anxious about saying something we're excited about to want to make it bigger than it is, so it's not as rejectable. But when we're really true to what happened, I've seen a lot of fruit from it. And one of the things I would say, like, prepares us well to not exaggerate is don't check out of the testimony early. Like, the reality is, everyone listening to this podcast and us three and everyone else in the studio today, like, all of us are going through a testimony right now. And often what we can do is check out of it, because no one wants to live in the testimony. You want to give testimony mm-hmm. to the testimony, but like, we're living in a testimony. My wife Nina and I, when we were trying for a little one, it was taking longer than we anticipated. And there was just some like wrestle with that. Like, what does this mean? And like, how are we to look at this? Like, we're not in control as much as we thought. And it was a common occurrence for us that we committed to early in that process of when one of us would be feeling discouraged or lacking hope or something like that, the other would make a conscious effort to look at the other and say that we're living in the midst of a testimony. Like, don't check out now. Like, don't write the story before it's written, because that will have us miss the details. And then if something does happen, we'll want to exaggerate it. But if we live in the details, we can tell it exactly as it was, with the raw reality of what was going on. Like, that, depending on the context, like you were saying, and where you're sharing it, you don't give everything to everyone. There's a prudence to sharing testimony. There's a reason that you should be prepared for like a 30-second or a 3-minute or maybe a 30-minute testimony where you're having dinner for multiple hours with someone. But I think in order for us not to exaggerate, we need to be where our feet are and experiencing life as it is in yeah. reality, not in a narrative that we're seeing a situation the way we want to, but we're seeing it as it is. Because then when God does break through, you can see it. And even if it's simple, it's profound. And so then we can really bring a testimony that's honest. Like, oh, like I remember when we had our positive pregnancy test. Like, I remember the morning incredibly well. And I'm like, that breakthrough was insane, because I was present to the times when we didn't. And then I was really present to the time when we were, and there was a lot of rejoicing. And, so I would say, don't exaggerate. And one of the ways by which we can prepare for that practical is be where your feet are and recognize that you're living in the midst of a testimony now. And God, when he breaks through, will show you how you can present that matter-of-factly.
3: There's some good Christian lines that reinforce that. God's going to turn your test into your testimony. He's going to turn your mess into your message. It's a fantastic point. I was actually, when you're saying don't exaggerate, I was thinking so much of bad evangelization happens because of false testimony. Okay. That it's actually, we falsify what God is doing or has done for us through exaggeration. And we almost cheapen the fact that the Lord said, pick up your cross and follow me. That that this is a process. And when we do stage testimony, we almost, and it's only just like we're scrunching in this moment of time into this 3-minute experience. It almost becomes like, almost like the prosperity gospel. Like we can accidentally prey into the prosperity gospel.
15: Yeah.
3: Then I encountered Jesus and then everything was better. You
15: it
3: know,
15: can be it's too like, absolute.
3: Yeah. Yeah. Mm-hmm. And it's that, and then what you've just never sinned again. You've never struggled again. Like, and that isn't even like the testimonies in scripture. I find that they, we don't always see the whole story. So like we say, well, the woman caught in adultery. Well, God said, Jesus says, like, go and sin no more. And then we kind of just assume she never sinned again. Like, see, she turned away from sin. Well, you

0: we know through a human experience that the Holy Spirit isn't some drug that once I receive the Holy Spirit, then I'm perfect.
1: Yeah, he's not a cosmic phenomenon perfect. That just...
0: And, yeah, and all of my evangelization isn't perfect. Mm-hmm. And so mm-hmm. I think there's... We can cheapen it if we exaggerate without giving God all the glory he deserves, but also don't just like preach the prosperity gospel accidentally.
2: Yeah, mm-hmm. But people want to be in relationship with humans.
0: Yeah, exactly.
1: Yeah. Oh, and there's a profundity to just honesty. Like I'm trying to recall some of the testimonies that have really changed my life, whether it be at like a conference or just in one-on-one settings where I admire someone and I'm like, hey, can we grab lunch? I'd love to hear about your life. And the ones that mark me the most, or at least that I can think of right now, are the ones that give testimony to the end that the testimony was unto, but are honest about some of the things that still aren't figured out with it. Like if I'm being really honest, it's like, yeah, God broke through and I've seen immense freedom in my life in this area. And there's these other areas where God and I are still working and I can't wait to see how he breaks through in that. Mm-hmm. And it's like, I'm immediately on whatever team that is. Because there's something about the genuineness of it. There's, yeah. Because that's all of our experience. And none of us have ever experienced something and it go from zero to like 180. But we have gone from like, wow, that was a significant turn. And some are bigger than others. But to your point, the lack of exaggeration allows for greater honesty, which I think highlights the impact.
2: That's beautiful. We could go on and on about testimony sure.
1: but how are we going to activate it? Is that what you're moving towards? Dan, mission of the week.
0: Yeah, I would spend time. I think the mission of the week, reflect on and prepare a testimony. So if you've never done this, one of the things that has helped me share my testimony so well is I actually wrote out multiple testimonies. And so I've written out why a testimony is simply an answer to the question why. So I wrote out, why do I believe in the Eucharist? And then I wrote out the testimony. It was almost like the before, the encounter, and then the after. So writing out that before, why, what, the doubt, the questioning, the confusion I had.
1: Yeah, where was the wrestle? Eucharist.
0: Yeah. And then boom, the now, what, how did I encounter Jesus Christ in the Eucharist? And then the after, what was my life like different after I encountered him in the Eucharist? And so the answer to the question, why, or even why are you Catholic? So like yeah, there, you have sure. an answer for that. If you're Catholic, there's a reason you're Catholic. So why are you still Catholic? Write out what the wrestle you've had or the upbringing you had, whatever it was. And then what rooted you in your Catholic faith? And then how has your Catholic faith blessed your life? Mm-hmm. Why do you believe in God? How have you encountered the power of the Holy Spirit? Like, why do you believe in the gifts of the Holy Spirit? Whatever it is that you want to be able to share with others, or whatever it is that when you're evangelizing, and I've written out testimony in the early years when I was trying to like become a better evangelist, I wrote out testimonies on different things. Why I'm Catholic, why I believe in the Eucharist, why I care about confession, why I believe in Jesus, why I believe I can hear God in prayer. All these different things. And when you write them out, it crystallizes for you the message. It forces you to ask, to think about those encounter experiences, to put words to those emotions, to put words to those feelings, to put words to those experiences. And once you have words around those, you're able to share them. And so mission of the week, at least for one area in your life, write out a testimony so that you put words to that experience and that encounter.
1: Yeah, that's awesome. That's awesome. Aaron, close in prayer.
2: Please. Yeah. In the name of the Father and the Son and the Holy Spirit. Amen. Amen. God, thank you for the work that you're doing in every single one of our lives. God, I pray that you would give us the grace of being able to celebrate that, to acknowledge it, and to offer our gratitude, our thanks to you. And Jesus, I pray that you'd also give us the grace to be able to see that in others and to celebrate and honor the work that you're doing in the lives of those around us. You are a miracle working God. There's no life that is routine. There's no life that is normal. There's no life that is boring. Every one of us is a part of your plan and a part of your story. And the more that we can see that, the closer to you we'll become. So Jesus, charge us with zeal and with gratitude and with a renewed commitment to communicate the message of what you're doing in our lives to those around us. We pray this in Jesus' name. Amen.
0: Amen. Amen.
2: In the name of the Father, and the Son, and the Holy Spirit.
1: Amen. Amen. Friends, this has been Beyond Damascus, the show where encounter meets mission. And if you want to be on mission with us, send this episode to someone that you think it would impact or have a benefit upon their life. And also, if you want to be on mission with us, send any questions you might have to beyond@damascus.net. We'd love to answer them in a future episode. And if you liked this video, like it. If you haven't subscribed to our channel already, subscribe so that you never miss an episode. And as always,

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1: mission makes sense
0: because we throw pennies into a jar.
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8: 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And we know that if we carry our cross with him, he will lead us to the resurrection."
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11: Steve, here's a pro-choice argument that really upsets me. The one that says abortion empowers women and it's essential in order for women to have equality with men.
12: Right, it's a strange argument because abortion has never empowered women. It's empowered men, though, empowered them to use women for sexual pleasure without any long-term consequences. Abortion has normalized men's ability to use, exploit, manipulate, abuse.
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19: Welcome to Vatican Insider, to what is normally the news segment. However, as I sit down today to prepare this edition of Vatican Insider, it's actually the 25th anniversary of the 9/11 attacks on the United States. Now, at the time, I had been in the U.S. on vacation, but had delayed my departure to Rome because of a dental emergency, arriving back in Rome on September 10th and returning to work the next day, September 11, in my office in the Vatican. That afternoon, just before 3 p.m. Rome time, 9 in New York, my colleague Alfonso called from his office next to mine and told me to turn on my TV. Something horrendous was happening in New York. For about 1 minute, I thought I was looking at a horrible plane accident. And then I saw, right there on my screen, bigger than life, a second plane directly hit the other tower. And I knew it was terrorism. I was riveted to the screen, my brain not yet totally processing what my eyes had seen. And then the news that the Pentagon was burning. And then yet another plane with terrorist commandos had crashed in the Pennsylvania countryside. Real became surreal. The impossible became possible. The next hours and days, the TV became like another limb on my body. I could not get through the days without it, especially because we were all cut off from America. For a day or two, it was tough or impossible to reach New York and Washington via phone, and for a number of days, there was no physical way to get to the United States from Rome or anywhere else in the world. Serendipitously, I met Supreme Court Justice Antonin Scalia on the steps of Santa Susanna Church in Rome at Mass on the Sunday following the attacks. He happened to be in Rome and could not get back to the U.S. because all of the flight bans, which were in vigor. In my emails to family and friends, I tried to explain the support for the U.S. around the world. The candlelit vigils and processions, the myriad church services, the flying of flags at half-mast, the countless bouquets of flowers laid near embassies or consulates. The Europeans who stopped their American friends, or even strangers, to pat their arms, express their condolences, give them a hug, buy them a meal, or ask if they needed someone to be near them. The three young children of an American colleague of mine in the press office all asked their mom if they could donate blood to help the wounded Americans. My friends at Zigaitana Restaurant helped some of the Americans stranded during that time by offering them meals. I'm sure such stories were repeated throughout Italy and the world. I wrote of the extraordinarily moving images of how Europe mourned 3 days after the attacks, literally 25 years ago today, when everyone and everything stopped for 3 minutes at noon and stores kept their doors closed for 10 minutes starting at noon. Whoever they were, simple citizens, government leaders, tourists, salespeople, businessmen and women, alone, in twos, groups of 10, 1,000, and 100,000. And wherever they were at noon, at outdoor markets, in churches, touring, eating lunch in a fancy restaurant or a fast food place, at work in factories, offices, and stores, they simply stopped, silent in prayer and reflection for 3 minutes. It was like the biblical story of Lot's wife being turned into a pillar of salt. To see the images on the Italian news that afternoon and evening was remarkable, moving and unforgettable. One station played Amazing Grace for 3 minutes and simply showed images of how Europeans stopped and put their lives on hold for 3 minutes and mourned with us. Here in the Vatican, the staff members of each office in the Roman Curia prayed the Angelus at noon and sang the Requiem. We all saw the unforgettable pictures of an anguished Pope John Paul praying in his private chapel at Castel Gandolfo. And, in a first in the history of weekly general audiences, the next day the Holy Father dedicated his weekly catechesis in St. Peter's Square, not to a religious or spiritual theme, but entirely to the attack on the United States. I dedicated my weekly Vatican radio show, Joan Knows, to the 9/11 attacks. Italians called and wrote me to express their condolences, horror, indignation, disbelief, anger, and support for our country. They also expressed their fears that the U.S. would retaliate in such a way that it would stoop to the level of the terrorists and end up killing innocent people. Europeans to a man, woman, and child all said they are Americans now. Every Italian who's spoken to me has said how well they know that their country, that Europe, would not be what it is today, 25 years ago, had it not been for America during and after World War II, especially the Marshall Plan. For once in our lives, we can now help America, is what they told me. As the hours, then the days, then the first week passed, feelings changed very little. If anything, they are more profound, I wrote. The mourning will be lengthy, the anger deep, the revulsion everlasting. All of us still want to wake up because we know this was just a terrible nightmare and things will be right when dawn comes and the sun rises and warms us and dissipates the darkness that surrounds us. The full impact will come in small ways and large, I wrote at the time. A greater police presence at monuments, embassies, government buildings, military bases, and symbols such as the Eiffel Tower, the Colosseum, St. Peter's, etc. There will be more requests for IDs as we move about, and also a terrific impact on the world of travel, passengers, airline employees, travel agents, and so on. All those years ago, I gave a title to my emails and subsequent blogs, Forever Changed. And so we were. Thank you for joining me in remembering. And now it's time to stay tuned for my special on Pope Leo, St. Augustine, and his mother, St. Monica.
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19: Welcome to Vatican Insider and to what is normally the interview segment. This week, however, I've prepared a special because of two very saints we've celebrated in recent days. Saint Monica on August 27th and her famous son, Saint Augustine, on the 28th. Augustine is a saint who, as we have learned, had a great influence on Chicago-born Robert Prevost, today Pope Leo XIV. Robert attended an Augustinian high school seminary in Michigan and then Augustinian-run Villanova University in Pennsylvania, and he entered the Augustinian novitiate in St. Louis in 1977. He professed first vows in 1978, final vows in 1981, and was ordained a priest in 1982. You probably heard Pope Leo XIV's first greeting upon being introduced as Pope May 8, 2025. He described himself as, quote, a son of St. Augustine, and he then quoted him, "For you, I am a bishop. With you, I am a Christian." In this sense, we can all walk together toward that homeland that God has prepared, he said. In a minute, I will look at the lives of St. Augustine and his mother, St. Monica. But first, an interesting story about Pope Leo and a pectoral cross. According to Vatican News, the pectoral cross worn by Pope Leo on the day of his selection, May 8, 2025, carries a powerful message of episcopal holiness. Embedded within it are fragments of bone from saints deeply connected to the Augustinian tradition, witnesses to faith whose lives reflect fidelity, reform, service, and martyrdom. At the center of the cross is a relic of St. Augustine, the great church father who taught that looking inward is the key to encountering God and understanding his word, something to be embraced with both faith and reason so it may be shared with others. The cross, which Pope Leo XIV wore when he first appeared to the world from the central balcony of St. Peter's Basilica, is rich in symbolism. Alongside the relic of the Bishop of Hippo, the spiritual father of the Augustinian order and the enduring guide through his rules and writings, are fragments from four other saints: Monica, Thomas of Villanova, Blessed Anselmo Polanco, and Venerable Giuseppe Bartolomeo Minocchio. The relics were chosen by Father Joseph Chiberis, postulator general of the Augustinian order, as a present from the Curia to their confrere, Cardinal Robert Prevost, when he was created cardinal on the 30th of September, 2023. Each relic represents a figure whose life reflects a key aspect of sanctity within the Augustinian family. Speaking to Vatican media, Father Chiberis said he was overjoyed at the election of the new pope. He recalled that Cardinal Prevost was very moved when the cross was given to him during a celebration at the refectory at the International College of St. Monica. He knew he would be carrying close to his heart the relics of both St. Augustine and his mother Monica. The day before the conclave, Father Chiberis shared, "I sent him a message, encouraging him to wear the cross we had given him for the protection of Saints Augustine and Monica. I don't know whether it was because of my message or not, but when I saw he was wearing it when taking the oath, and again when he stepped out onto the balcony of the basilica, I was deeply moved." Now, let's look at Saint Monica. Who was she? In a nutshell, she was a 4th century North African Christian woman who today is the patron saint of mothers, married women, and conversions. She is famous for her tireless prayers and perseverance in the face of personal struggles, including a difficult marriage to a pagan husband and a rebellious, wayward son, Augustine. Her fervent faith and prayers led to the conversion of her husband and, most notably, her son Augustine, who, as we all know, became a renowned saint and philosopher. So now, let's take a look back at the two lives thanks to biographies from Vatican News. Of Berber stock, Monica was born in northern Africa in 331. In the town of Tagaste, to a wealthy family and a strong Christian tradition. She learned the teachings of sacred scripture with great devotion. Prayer and assiduous practice of the sacraments forged her interiority, and she was active in the service of the church community. She married Patricius, an ambitious, irascible pagan who was unfaithful to her. Gentle, benevolent, and capable of finding the right moment in dialogue with her, quote, method of waiting, prayer, and patience, which she suggested to friends who confided in her their own problems and misunderstandings with their spouses. So she succeeded in winning over her husband and leading him to the faith. At the age of 22, Monica gave birth to her firstborn, Augustine, who was followed by Navigius and then a daughter, Perpetua. Monica reared them in a Christian household. Widowed at 39, she was left in charge of managing the family property, dedicating herself with love, however, to her offspring. A thoughtful and careful mother, Monica experienced great difficulty on account of Augustine, the, quote, son of so many tears, the restlessness of whose heart is known throughout the world. Before his conversion, Augustine, a lover of rhetoric in search of truth, moved away from the Catholic faith and went from one philosophy to another. Monica never ceased praying for him and followed all the affairs of his life in an effort to remain close to him. For this reason, she moved to Carthage and then to Italy when her son, now a professor of rhetoric at the height of his career, went to live in Milan. And this was then the seat of the Roman imperial government. Her motherly affection and prayers accompanied the conversion of Augustine, who, having received a baptism from Bishop Ambrose, decided to return to Thagaste to found a community of God's servants. Monica was with him. To return to Africa, it was necessary to sail from Ostia. There, however, Mother Monica and son Augustine were compelled to stay and await the arrival of their ship. Waiting to take the ship at Ostia, Monica and Augustine entered into days of intense spiritual dialogue. One of these constituted the so-called vision at Ostia, and this was narrated in Augustine's Confessions. Quote, "She and I stood alone, leaning on a certain window from which the garden of the house we occupied at Ostia could be seen. We were then conversing alone very pleasantly, and forgetting those things which are behind, and reaching forth unto those things which are before. We opened wide the mouth of our hearts, after those supernatural streams of your fountain, Lord, the fountain of life which is with you, that being sprinkled with it according to our capacity, we might in some measure weigh so high a mystery." And he continues, "And when our conversation had arrived at that point, that the very highest pleasure of the carnal senses, and that in the very brightest material light, seemed by reason of the sweetness of that life, not only worthy of comparison, but not even of mention, we, lifting ourselves with a more ardent affection towards the self-same, did gradually pass through all corporeal things, and even heaven itself, whence sun, moon, and stars shine upon the earth. Yea, we soared higher, yet by inward musing and discoursing and admiring your works. We came to our own minds, and we went beyond them, that we might advance as high as that region of unfailing plenty, where you feed Israel forever with the food of truth, and where life is that wisdom by which all these things are made." Monica felt that she had reached the pinnacle of her life and confesses to her son, quote, "As far as I am concerned, this life now has no attractiveness for me. What I am still doing here and why I am still here, I do not know. My hopes on earth are exhausted. There is only one thing that made me want to stay here, to see you as a Catholic Christian before you died. My God has greatly satisfied me, for I even see you despise earthly happiness to serve him. So why do I tarry here?" A few days later, Monica fell ill. She died at the age of 56, and her body was buried where Ostia Antica stands today, the Church of Santa Aurea, probably an early Christian basilica with a necropolis alongside. Necropolis meaning city of the dead. The relics of St. Monica were kept for centuries in Santa Aurea. Today there's only a tombstone, since in the 15th century, Pope Martin V desired that her relics be translated to Rome and housed in the Church of San Trifone. This is in the care of the Augustinian friars, and then enshrined in the larger Basilica of Sant'Agostino, St. Augustine. There they remain to this day, in a sarcophagus of green marble, in the chapel decorated by Pietro Gagliardi with frescoes in 1885. Augustine's mother, St. Monica, reared him in the Catholic faith, but he did not follow her example. A lively, witty, and exuberant teenager, Augustine undertook the study of rhetoric, giving brilliant performances and showing enormous promise. He loved life and its pleasures, displayed a profound gift for friendship, experienced passionate love, adored the theater, sought fun and entertainment. In Carthage, where he went to study, he fell in love with the girl. Since she was of lower social class, he took her as his concubine, but did not marry. They had one son, Adeodatus, whose name means God-given. Augustine, a father at 19, remained faithful to his common-law wife and took responsibility for the family menage. Upon reading Cicero's Hortensius, Augustine's whole way of seeing the world experienced a change. Happiness, Cicero taught him, consists of things that do not perish: wisdom, truth, virtue. Augustine decided to dedicate his whole life to their pursuit. Having been reared in a Christian house, Augustine first turned to the Bible. He was not prepared to receive the wisdom of sacred scripture, however, and found Holy Writ gross and illogical. He then joined the sect of the Manichees, a group dedicated to a basically dualistic form of eclectic esoterism. Returning to Tagaste, he opened a school of grammar and rhetoric with the help of a benefactor, but the life he led did not please him, so he returned to Carthage with hope for a better future there. He continued to be dissatisfied. His thirst for truth was not slaked by the Manichaean doctrine. The young and promising fan of rhetoric went in search of new shores, and in 382 he moved to Rome with his companion and son, without informing his mother, who in the meantime had come to Carthage. In the imperial city, however, Augustine maintained his contacts with the Manichaeans, from whom he received financial support and encouragement. Later, he would come to understand that providence also operates in one's wrong choices. His career began to advance full sail, and in 384 he earned the chair of rhetoric in Milan. Nevertheless, his inner turmoil continued to torment him. Augustine's ambition is satiated in Milan, but his heart continued restless. To refine his art of oratory, he listened to the sermons of Bishop Ambrose. He wanted to overwhelm Ambrose's dialectics, but instead the words of the bishop touched him to the quick. Meanwhile, his mother Monica came to join him in Milan, and she accompanied him with her prayers. Augustine grew ever closer to the Catholic Church and entered the catechumenate. Desiring a Christian wife, he sent his concubine to Africa. Still troubled, Augustine devoured philosophical texts and he plunged into sacred scripture. Tempted by the experience of Greek thinkers and attracted to the lifestyle of Christian ascetics, he could not make up his mind. One day in August 386, disoriented and confused, weeping in a garden, he seemed to hear a voice, tole lege, which means pick it up and read. He considered the voice an invitation to turn to St. Paul's letters, a copy of which was on a nearby table, and he opened them at random. Quote, let's trade honestly, as in the daytime, not in the midst of orgies and drunkenness, not among lusts and impurities, not in litigation and jealousy. Put on the Lord Jesus Christ instead of letting go of fleshly desires. Now, those lines were incisive for him. Augustine decided to change his life and to devote himself to God. He was baptized by Ambrose in the night between April 24th and 25th, 387, and wishing to return to Africa, travels to Rome to embark from the port city Ostia, where his mother Monica, as we saw, died before taking ship. Augustine founded his first community in his hometown, Thagaste. Between the end of 390 and the beginning of 391, he found himself perchance in Hippo, in the basilica where Bishop Valerius was talking to his faithful about the need for a priest in the diocese. Alerted to his presence among them, the congregation pushed Augustine to the fore and insisted that Valerius ordain him. Though he had been convinced of his calling to live in a vowed religious state, Augustine, studying and meditating on the scriptures, came to understand that God had something else in store for him. He eventually became Bishop of Hippo, succeeding Valerius, and he left countless writings behind in which he carried forward his lifelong project of truth-seeking through faith and reason. Now, just before we end this special on Pope Leo and his great love of St. Augustine and his mother, St. Monica, here are some of Augustine's familiar quotations. "You made us unto yourself, O Lord, and our heart is restless until it rests in thee." And that's from the Confessions. "Go not outside, return into yourself. In the interior of man, the truth abides." That's from his work of True Religion. "No one may safely cross the sea of this world unless he be carried by the cross of Christ. Abandon not the cross, and it shall carry you safely." This is from Augustine's Commentary on the Gospel according to St. John. Well, I hope you have enjoyed this special on two extraordinary human beings, now saints, St. Augustine and his mother, St. Monica. You might want to read a little bit about their lives and go on with the story. In the meantime, have a wonderful weekend.
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6: We want to invite you to pray the rosary with us. The rosary is many things, but perhaps the best way to think about the rosary is to think about it as a spiritual place, as an invisible chapel that you can enter into even in a busy time of life. And in a place like this, to enter into silence, into prayerfulness, and to follow the events of the life of our Lord Jesus Christ as they must have been seen by the eyes of his mother. We celebrate the rosary with Mary, but of course that means we celebrate it with Jesus. And we look on him in the mysteries of grace and salvation as his mother and Joseph and the apostles must have seen these events. So, quietly, enter into your own spirit and join us as we offer the rosary to God in honor of Christ and his mother.

0: The first five decades of the Rosary are called the Joyful Mysteries. They're called joyful because they represent the early events in the life of Christ and the joy that his mother would have had at these events. In the name of the Father, and of the Son, and of the Holy Spirit. Amen. I believe in God, the Father Almighty, creator of heaven and earth, and in Jesus Christ, his only Son, our Lord, who was conceived by the Holy Spirit, born of the Virgin Mary, suffered under Pontius Pilate, was crucified, died, and was buried. He descended into hell. The third day he rose again from the dead, and he ascended into heaven, and is seated at the right hand of God, the Father Almighty, from whence he shall come to judge the living and the dead.
1: I believe in the Holy Spirit, the Holy Catholic Church, the communion of saints, the forgiveness of sins, the resurrection of the body, and life everlasting. Amen.
0: Our Father, who art in heaven, hallowed be thy name. Thy kingdom come, thy will be done, on earth as it is in heaven.
1: Give us this day our daily bread, and forgive us our trespasses, as we forgive those who trespass against us. And lead us not into temptation, but deliver us from evil. Amen.
0: Let us offer the next three Aves, that we will have an increase of faith, hope, and love. Hail Mary, full of grace, the Lord is with thee. Blessed art thou amongst women, and blessed is the fruit of thy womb, Jesus.
1: Holy Mary, Mother of God, pray for us sinners, now and at the hour of our death. Amen.
0: Hail Mary, full of grace, the Lord is with thee. Blessed art thou amongst women, and blessed is the fruit of thy womb, Jesus.
1: Holy Mary, Mother of God, pray for us sinners, now and at the hour of our death. Amen.
0: Hail Mary, full of grace, the Lord is with thee. Blessed art thou amongst women, and blessed is the fruit of thy womb, Jesus.
1: Holy Mary, Mother of God, pray for us sinners, now and at the hour of our death. Amen.
0: Glory be to the Father, and to the Son, and to the Holy Spirit.
1: As it was in the beginning,

0: The first joyful mystery, the Annunciation by the angel to Mary that she will be the mother of Emmanuel. Our Father, who art in heaven, hallowed be thy name. Thy kingdom come, thy will be done, on earth as it is in heaven.
1: Give us this day our daily bread, and forgive us our trespasses, as we forgive those who trespass against us. And lead us not into temptation, but deliver us from evil. Amen.
0: Hail Mary, full of grace, the Lord is with thee. Blessed art thou amongst women, and blessed is the fruit of thy womb, Jesus.
1: Holy Mary, Mother of God, pray for us sinners, now and at the hour of our death. Amen.
0: Hail Mary, full of grace, the Lord is with thee. Blessed art thou amongst women, and blessed is the fruit of thy womb, Jesus.
1: Holy Mary, Mother of God, pray for us sinners, now and at the hour of our death. Amen.
0: Hail Mary, full of grace, the Lord is with thee. Blessed art thou amongst women, and blessed is the fruit of thy womb, Jesus.
1: Holy Mary, Mother of God, pray for us sinners, now and at the hour of our death. Amen.
0: Hail Mary, full of grace, the Lord is with thee. Blessed art thou amongst women, and blessed is the fruit of thy womb, Jesus.
1: Holy Mary, Mother of God, pray for us sinners, now and at the hour of our death. Amen.
0: Hail Mary, full of grace, the Lord is with thee. Blessed art thou amongst women, and blessed is the fruit of thy womb, Jesus.
1: Holy Mary, Mother of God, pray for us sinners, now and at the hour of our death. Amen.
0: Hail Mary, full of grace, the Lord is with thee. Blessed art thou amongst women, and blessed is the fruit of thy womb, Jesus.
1: Holy Mary, Mother of God, pray for us sinners, now and at the hour of our death. Amen.
0: Hail Mary, full of grace, the Lord is with thee. Blessed art thou amongst women, and blessed is the fruit of thy womb, Jesus.
1: Holy Mary, Mother of God, pray for us sinners, now and at the hour of our death. Amen.
0: Hail Mary, full of grace, the Lord is with thee. Blessed art thou amongst women, and blessed is the fruit of thy womb, Jesus.
1: Holy Mary, Mother of God, pray for us sinners, now and at the hour of our death. Amen.
0: Hail Mary, full of grace, the Lord is with thee. Blessed art thou amongst women, and blessed is the fruit of thy womb, Jesus.
1: Holy Mary, Mother of God, pray for us sinners, now and at the hour of our death. Amen.
0: Hail Mary, full of grace, the Lord is with thee. Blessed art thou amongst women, and blessed is the fruit of thy womb, Jesus.
1: Holy Mary, Mother of God, pray for us sinners, now and at the hour of our death. Amen.
0: Glory be to the Father, and to the Son, and to the Holy Spirit.
1: As it was in the beginning, is now, and ever shall be, world without end. Amen.
0: O my Jesus,
1: forgive us our sins.
0: Save us from the fires of hell.
1: Bring all souls to heaven, especially those in most need of thy mercy.
0: The second joyful mystery, the visitation of our Blessed Lady to Elizabeth and to the child in her womb, John the Baptist. Our Father, who art in heaven, hallowed be thy name. Thy kingdom come, thy will be done, on earth as it is in heaven.
1: Give us this day our daily bread, and forgive us our trespasses, as we forgive those who trespass against us. And lead us not into temptation, but deliver us from evil. Amen.
0: Hail Mary, full of grace, the Lord is with thee. Blessed art thou amongst women, and blessed is the fruit of thy womb, Jesus.
1: Holy Mary, Mother of God, pray for us sinners, now and at the hour of our death. Amen.
0: Hail Mary, full of grace, the Lord is with thee. Blessed art thou amongst women, and blessed is the fruit of thy womb, Jesus.
1: Holy Mary, Mother of God, pray for us sinners, now and at the hour of our death. Amen.
0: Hail Mary, full of grace, the Lord is with thee. Blessed art thou amongst women, and blessed is the fruit of thy womb, Jesus.
1: Holy Mary, Mother of God, pray for us sinners, now and at the hour of our death. Amen.
0: Hail Mary, full of grace, the Lord is with thee. Blessed art thou amongst women, and blessed is the fruit of thy womb, Jesus.
1: Holy Mary, Mother of God, pray for us sinners now and at the hour of our death. Amen.
0: Hail Mary, full of grace, the Lord is with thee. Blessed art thou amongst women, and blessed is the fruit of thy womb, Jesus.
1: Holy Mary, Mother of God, pray for us sinners, now and at the hour of our death. Amen.
0: Hail Mary, full of grace, the Lord is with thee. Blessed art thou amongst women, and blessed is the fruit of thy womb, Jesus.
1: Holy Mary, Mother of God, pray for us sinners, now and at the hour of our death. Amen.
0: Hail Mary, full of grace, the Lord is with thee. Blessed art thou amongst women, and blessed is the fruit of thy womb, Jesus.
1: Holy Mary, Mother of God, pray for us sinners, now and at the hour of our death. Amen.
0: Hail Mary, full of grace, the Lord is with thee. Blessed art thou amongst women, and blessed is the fruit of thy womb, Jesus.
1: Holy Mary, Mother of God, pray for us sinners, now and at the hour of our death. Amen.
0: Hail Mary, full of grace, the Lord is with thee. Blessed art thou amongst women, and blessed is the fruit of thy womb, Jesus.
1: Holy Mary, Mother of God, pray for us sinners, now and at the hour of our death. Amen.
0: Hail Mary, full of grace, the Lord is with thee. Blessed art thou amongst women, and blessed is the fruit of thy womb, Jesus.
1: Holy Mary, Mother of God, pray for us sinners, now and at the hour of our death. Amen.
0: Hail Mary, full of grace, the Lord is with thee. Blessed art thou amongst women, and blessed is the fruit of thy womb, Jesus.
1: Holy Mary, Mother of God, pray for us sinners, now and at the hour of our death. Amen.
0: Glory be to the Father, and to the Son, and to the Holy Spirit.
1: As it was in the beginning, is now, and ever shall be, world without end. Amen.
0: O my Jesus, forgive us our sins. Save us from the fires of hell. Bring all souls to heaven, especially those in most need of thy mercy. The third joyful mystery, the birth of our divine Savior. The birth of Jesus is filled with joy. The joy of the angels, the joy of the shepherds, the joy of the Magi. But it happens in such strange circumstances. She laid him in a manger because there was no room for them in the inn. How important it is for us to remember that God chose that his son would be poor, that he would be very poor, that he would be poor all of his life. There are two things we need to think about. First of all, that according to his own words, what we do for the poor, we do for him. And secondly, that we ourselves must not be attached to worldly things and invested in seeking and getting things that make us comfortable. Our Father, who art in heaven, hallowed be thy name. Thy kingdom come, thy will be done, on earth as it is in heaven.
1: Give us this day our daily bread, and forgive us our trespasses, as we forgive those who trespass against us. And lead us not into temptation, but deliver us from evil. Amen.
0: Hail Mary, full of grace, the Lord is with thee. Blessed art thou amongst women, and blessed is the fruit of thy womb, Jesus.
1: Holy Mary, Mother of God, pray for us sinners, now and at the hour of our death. Amen.
0: Hail Mary, full of grace, the Lord is with thee. Blessed art thou amongst women, and blessed is the fruit of thy womb, Jesus.
1: Holy Mary, Mother of God, pray for us sinners, now and at the hour of our death. Amen.
0: Hail Mary, full of grace, the Lord is with thee. Blessed art thou amongst women, and blessed is the fruit of thy womb, Jesus.
1: Holy Mary, Mother of God, pray for us sinners, now and at the hour of our death. Amen.
0: Hail Mary, full of grace, the Lord is with thee. Blessed art thou amongst women, and blessed is the fruit of thy womb, Jesus.
1: Holy Mary, Mother of God, pray for us sinners, now and at the hour of our death. Amen.
0: Hail Mary, full of grace, the Lord is with thee. Blessed art thou amongst women, and blessed is the fruit of thy womb, Jesus.
1: Holy Mary, Mother of God, pray for us sinners, now and at the hour of our death. Amen.
0: Hail Mary, full of grace, the Lord is with thee. Blessed art thou amongst women, and blessed is the fruit of thy womb, Jesus.
1: Holy Mary, Mother of God, pray for us sinners, now and at the hour of our death. Amen.
0: Hail Mary, full of grace, the Lord is with thee. Blessed art thou amongst women, and blessed is the fruit of thy womb, Jesus.
1: Holy Mary, Mother of God, pray for us sinners, now and at the hour of our death. Amen.
0: Hail Mary, full of grace, the Lord is with thee. Blessed art thou amongst women, and blessed is the fruit of thy womb, Jesus.
1: Holy Mary, Mother of God, pray for us sinners, now and at the hour of our death. Amen.
0: Hail Mary, full of grace, the Lord is with thee. Blessed art thou amongst women, and blessed is the fruit of thy womb, Jesus.
1: Holy Mary, Mother of God, pray for us sinners, now and at the hour of our death. Amen.
0: Hail Mary, full of grace, the Lord is with thee. Blessed art thou amongst women, and blessed is the fruit of thy womb, Jesus.
1: Holy Mary, Mother of God, pray for us sinners, now and at the hour of our death. Amen.
0: Glory be to the Father, and to the Son, and to the Holy Spirit.
1: As it was in the beginning, is now, and ever shall be, world without end. Amen.
2: O my Jesus, forgive us our sins.
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0: The fourth joyful mystery, the presentation of the Christ child in the temple by Mary and Joseph. Our Father, who art in heaven, hallowed be thy name. Thy kingdom come, thy will be done, on earth as it is in heaven.
1: Give us this day our daily bread, and forgive us our trespasses, as we forgive those who trespass against us. And lead us not into temptation, but deliver us from evil. Amen.
0: Hail Mary, full of grace, the Lord is with thee. Blessed art thou amongst women, and blessed is the fruit of thy womb, Jesus.
1: Holy Mary, Mother of God, pray for us sinners, now and at the hour of our death. Amen.
0: Hail Mary, full of grace, the Lord is with thee. Blessed art thou amongst women, and blessed is the fruit of

0: and blessed is the fruit of thy womb, Jesus.
1: Holy Mary, Mother of God, pray for us sinners, now and at the hour of our death. Amen.
0: Hail Mary, full of grace, the Lord is with thee. Blessed art thou amongst women, and blessed is the fruit of thy womb, Jesus.
1: Holy Mary, Mother of God, pray for us sinners, now and at the hour of our death. Amen.
0: Hail Mary, full of grace, the Lord is with thee. Blessed art thou amongst women, and blessed is the fruit of thy womb, Jesus.
1: Holy Mary, Mother of God, pray for us sinners, now and at the hour of our death. Amen.
0: Hail Mary, full of grace, the Lord is with thee. Blessed art thou amongst women, and blessed is the fruit of thy womb, Jesus.
1: Holy Mary, Mother of God, pray for us sinners, now and at the hour of our death. Amen.
0: Hail Mary, full of grace, the Lord is with thee. Blessed art thou amongst women, and blessed is the fruit of thy womb, Jesus.
1: Holy Mary, Mother of God, pray for us sinners, now and at the hour of our death. Amen.
0: Hail Mary, full of grace, the Lord is with thee. Blessed art thou amongst women, and blessed is the fruit of thy womb, Jesus.
1: Holy Mary, Mother of God, pray for us sinners, now and at the hour of our death. Amen.
0: Glory be to the Father, and to the Son, and to the Holy Spirit.
1: As it was in the beginning, is now, and ever shall be, world without end. Amen.
0: O my Jesus,
1: forgive us our sins.
0: Save us
1: from the fires of hell.
0: Bring all souls to heaven,
1: especially those in most need of thy mercy.
0: The fifth joyful mystery, the finding of the child Jesus in the temple. Our Father, who art in heaven, hallowed be thy name. Thy kingdom come, thy will be done, on earth as it is in heaven.
1: Give us this day our daily bread, and forgive us our trespasses, as we forgive those who trespass against us. And lead us not into temptation, but deliver us from evil. Amen.
0: Hail Mary, full of grace, the Lord is with thee. Blessed art thou amongst women, and blessed is the fruit of thy womb, Jesus.
1: Holy Mary, Mother of God, pray for us sinners, now and at the hour of our death. Amen.
0: Hail Mary, full of grace, the Lord is with thee. Blessed art thou amongst women, and blessed is the fruit of thy womb, Jesus.
1: Holy Mary, Mother of God, pray for us sinners, now and at the hour of our death. Amen.
0: Hail Mary, full of grace, the Lord is with thee. Blessed art thou amongst women, and blessed is the fruit of thy womb, Jesus.
1: Holy Mary, Mother of God, pray for us sinners, now and at the hour of our death. Amen.
0: Hail Mary, full of grace, the Lord is with thee. Blessed art thou amongst women, and blessed is the fruit of thy womb, Jesus.
1: Holy Mary, Mother of God, pray for us sinners, now and at the hour of our death. Amen.
0: Hail Mary, full of grace, the Lord is with thee. Blessed art thou amongst women, and blessed is the fruit of thy womb, Jesus.
1: Holy Mary, Mother of God, pray for us sinners, now and at the hour of our death. Amen.
0: Hail Mary, full of grace, the Lord is with thee. Blessed art thou amongst women, and blessed is the fruit of thy womb, Jesus.
1: Holy Mary, Mother of God, pray for us sinners, now and at the hour of our death. Amen.
0: Hail Mary, full of grace, the Lord is with thee. Blessed art thou amongst women, and blessed is the fruit of thy womb, Jesus.
1: Holy Mary, Mother of God, pray for us sinners, now and at the hour of our death. Amen.
0: Hail Mary, full of grace, the Lord is with thee. Blessed art thou amongst women, and blessed is the fruit of thy womb, Jesus.
1: Holy Mary, Mother of God, pray for us sinners, now and at the hour of our death. Amen.
0: Hail Mary, full of grace, the Lord is with thee. Blessed art thou amongst women, and blessed is the fruit of thy womb, Jesus.
1: Holy Mary, Mother of God, pray for us sinners, now and at the hour of our death. Amen.
0: Hail Mary, full of grace, the Lord is with thee. Blessed art thou amongst women, and blessed is the fruit of thy womb, Jesus.
1: Holy Mary, Mother of God, pray for us sinners, now and at the hour of our death.

0: Glory be to the Father, and to the Son, and to the Holy Spirit.
1: As it was in the beginning, is now, and ever shall be, world without end. Amen.
0: O my Jesus, forgive us our sins, save us from the fires of hell.
1: Bring all souls to heaven, especially those in most need of thy mercy.
0: Hail, Holy Queen, Mother of mercy, our life, our sweetness, and our hope. To thee do we cry, poor banished children of Eve. To thee do we send up our sighs, mourning and weeping in this valley of tears. Turn then, most gracious Advocate, thine eyes of mercy toward us, and after this our exile, show unto us the blessed fruit of thy womb, Jesus. O clement, O loving, O sweet Virgin Mary, pray for us, O Holy Mother of God,
1: that we may be made worthy of the promises of Christ.
0: Let us pray. O God, whose only begotten Son, by his life, death, and resurrection, has purchased for us the rewards of eternal life, grant, we beseech thee, that meditating on these mysteries of the Most Holy Rosary of the Blessed Virgin Mary, we may imitate what they contain and obtain what they promise, through the same Christ our Lord. Amen. May the divine assistance remain always with us, and may the souls of the faithful departed, through the mercy of God, rest in peace. Amen. May the Holy Virgin bless you with her loving child, this day and forever. In the name of the Father, and of the Son, and of the Holy Spirit. Amen.
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13: 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We're in the last few chapters today, and we'll also hear from Lamentations and Proverbs. If we relate to the verse, "I've forgotten what happiness is," Father Mike offers suggestions and encouragement in our walk.
14: Hi, my name is Father Mike Schmitz, and you're listening to The Bible in a Year, where we encounter God's voice and live life through the lens of Scripture. Using the Great Adventure Bible timeline, we'll read all the way from Genesis to Revelation, discovering how the story of salvation unfolds and how we fit into that story today. The Great Adventure Bible timeline was developed by Jeff Cavins and is provided by Ascension, who produced and funded this program. It is day 255. Gosh, you guys, 110 days. 110 days, and you have gone through the entire Bible, which is phenomenal, bonkers, crazy. We're reading Jeremiah chapter 49 and 50 today. Chapter 50 and 51, which will be tomorrow, are really long chapters. Just buckle in and know what's coming. And that's Jeremiah 49 and 50, as well as Lamentations chapter 3. We're about halfway. We're a little over halfway. Chapter 3 is the midway point in Lamentations. There's only five chapters. And Proverbs chapter 18, verses 5 through 8. The book of Jeremiah, chapter 49. Judgment against the Ammonites. Concerning the Ammonites, thus says the Lord, has Israel no sons? Has he no heir? Why then has Milcom dispossessed Gad and his people settled in its cities? Therefore, behold, the days are coming, says the Lord, when I will cause the battle cry to be heard against Rabbah of the Ammonites. It shall become a desolate mound, and its villages shall be burned with fire. Then Israel shall dispossess those who dispossessed him, says the Lord. Wail, O Heshbon, for Ai is laid waste. Cry, O daughters of Rabbah. Clothe yourselves with sackcloth. Lament and run to and fro among the hedges. For Milcom shall go into exile with his priests and his princes. Why do you boast of your valleys, O faithless daughter, who trusted in her treasures, saying, who will come against me? Behold, I will bring terror upon you, says the Lord God of hosts, from all who are round about you, and you shall be driven out, every man straight before him, with none to gather the fugitives. But afterward, I will restore the fortunes of the Ammonites, says the Lord. Judgment against Edom. Concerning Edom, thus says the Lord of hosts, is wisdom no more in Teman? Has counsel perished from the prudent? Has their wisdom vanished? Flee, turn back, dwell in the depths, O inhabitants of Dedan. For I will bring the calamity of Esau upon him, the time when I punish him. If grape gatherers came to you, would they not leave gleanings? If thieves came by night, would they not destroy only enough for themselves? But I have stripped Esau bare. I have uncovered his hiding places, and he is not able to conceal himself. His children are destroyed, and his brothers and his neighbors, and he is no more. Leave your fatherless children, I will keep them alive, and let your widows trust in me. For thus says the Lord, if those who did not deserve to drink the cup must drink it, will you go unpunished? You shall not go unpunished, but you must drink. For I have sworn by myself, says the Lord, that Bozrah shall become a horror, a taunt, a waste, and a curse, and all her cities shall be perpetual wastes. I have heard tidings from the Lord, and a messenger has been sent among the nations. Gather yourselves together and come against her, and rise up for battle. For behold, I will make you small among the nations, despised among men. The horror you inspire has deceived you, and the pride of your heart, you who live in the clefts of the rock, who hold the height of the hill. Though you make your nest as high as the eagles, I will bring you down from there, says the Lord. Edom shall become a horror. Everyone who passes by it will be horrified and will hiss because of all its disasters. As when Sodom and Gomorrah and their neighbor cities were overthrown, says the Lord, no man shall dwell there, no man shall sojourn in her. Behold, like a lion coming up from the jungle of the Jordan against the strong sheepfold, I will suddenly make them run away from her, and I will appoint over her whomever I choose. For who is like me? Who will summon me? What shepherd can stand before me? Therefore, hear the plan which the Lord has made against Edom and the purposes which he has formed against the inhabitants of Timon. Even the little ones of the flock shall be dragged away. Surely their fold shall be appalled at their fate. At the sound of their fall, the earth shall tremble. The sound of their cry shall be heard at the Red Sea. Behold, one shall mount up and fly swiftly like an eagle and spread his wings against Bozrah. And the heart of the warriors of Edom shall be in that day like the heart of a woman with her labor pains. Judgment against Damascus. Concerning Damascus, Hamath and Arpad are confounded, for they have heard evil tidings. They melt in fear. They are troubled like the sea, which cannot be quiet. Damascus has become feeble. She turned to flee, and panic seized her. Anguish and sorrows have taken hold of her as of a woman with labor pains. How the famous city is forsaken, the joyful city. Therefore, her young men shall fall in her squares, and all her soldiers shall be destroyed in that day, says the Lord of hosts. And I will kindle a fire in the wall of Damascus, and it shall devour the strongholds of Ben-Hadad. Judgment against Kedar and Hazor. Concerning Kedar and the kingdoms of Hazor, which Nebuchadnezzar, king of Babylon, struck. Thus says the Lord, rise up, advance against Kedar, destroy the people of the east. Their tents and their flocks shall be taken, their curtains and all their goods. Their camels shall be borne away from them, and men shall cry to them, terror on every side. Flee, wander far away, dwell in the depths, O inhabitants of Hazor, says the Lord. For Nebuchadnezzar, king of Babylon, has made a plan against you and formed a purpose against you. Rise up, advance against a nation at ease that dwells securely, says the Lord, that has no gates or bars, that dwells alone. Their camels shall become booty, their herds of cattle a spoil. I will scatter to every wind those who cut the corners of their hair, and I will bring their calamity from every side of them, says the Lord. Hazor shall become a haunt of jackals, an everlasting waste. No man shall dwell there, no man shall sojourn in her. Judgment against Elam. The word of the Lord that came to Jeremiah the prophet concerning Elam in the beginning of the reign of Zedekiah, king of Judah. Thus says the Lord of hosts, behold, I will break the bow of Elam, the mainstay of their might, and I will bring upon Elam the four winds from the four quarters of heaven, and I will scatter them to all those winds, and there shall be no nation to which those driven out of Elam shall not come. I will terrify Elam before their enemies, and before those who seek their life. I will bring evil upon them, my fierce anger, says the Lord. I will send the sword after them until I have consumed them, and I will set my throne in Elam and destroy their king and princes, says the Lord. But in the latter days, I will restore the fortunes of Elam, says the Lord. Chapter 50, Judgment against Babylon. The word which the Lord spoke concerning Babylon, concerning the land of the Chaldeans, by Jeremiah the prophet. Declare among the nations and proclaim, set up a banner and proclaim, conceal it not and say, Babylon is taken, Bel is put to shame, Merodach is dismayed. Her images are put to shame, her idols are dismayed. For out of the north a nation has come up against her, which shall make her land a desolation, and none shall dwell in it, both man and beast shall flee away. In those days, and in that time, says the Lord, the people of Israel and the people of Judah shall come together, weeping as they come, and they shall seek the Lord their God. They shall ask the way to Zion, with faces turned toward it, saying, come, let us join ourselves to the Lord in an everlasting covenant which will never be forgotten. My people have been lost sheep. Their shepherds have led them astray, turning them away on the mountains. From mountain to hill they have gone. They have forgotten their fold. All who found them have devoured them. And their enemies have said, we are not guilty, for they have sinned against the Lord, their true habitation, the Lord, the hope of their fathers. Flee from the midst of Babylon, and go out of the land of the Chaldeans, and be as he-goats before the flock. For behold, I am stirring up and bringing against Babylon a company of great nations from the north country, and they shall array themselves against her, and there she shall be taken. Their arrows are like a skilled warrior who does not return empty-handed. Chaldea shall be plundered. All who plunder her shall be sated, says the Lord. Though you rejoice, Though you exult, O plunderers of my heritage, though you are wanton as a heifer at grass, and neigh like stallions, your mother shall be utterly shamed, and she who bore you shall be disgraced. Behold, she shall be the last of the nations, a wilderness dry and desert. Because of the wrath of the Lord, she shall not be inhabited, but shall be an utter desolation. Everyone who passes by Babylon shall be appalled and hiss because of all her wounds. Set yourselves in array against Babylon round about. All you that bend the bow, shoot at her. Spare no arrows, for she has sinned against the Lord. Raise a shout against her round about. She has surrendered. Her bulwarks have fallen. Her walls are thrown down. For this is the vengeance of the Lord. Take vengeance on her. Do to her as she has done. Cut off from Babylon the sower, and the one who handles the sickle in the time of harvest. Because of the sword of the oppressor, everyone shall turn to his own people, and everyone shall flee to his own land. Israel is a hunted sheep driven away by lions. First, the king of Assyria devoured him, and now at last Nebuchadnezzar, king of Babylon, has gnawed his bones. Therefore, thus says the Lord of hosts, the God of Israel, behold, I am bringing punishment on the king of Babylon and his land as I punished the king of Assyria. I will restore Israel to his pasture, and he shall feed on Carmel and in Bashan, and his desire shall be satisfied on the hills of Ephraim and in Gilead. In those days and in that time, says the Lord, iniquity shall be sought in Israel, and there shall be none, and sin in Judah, and none shall be found. For I will pardon those whom I leave as a remnant. Go up against the land of Merathaim, and against the inhabitants of Pekod. Slay and utterly destroy after them, says the Lord, and do all that I have commanded you. The noise of battle is in the land, and great destruction. How the hammer of the whole earth is cut down and broken, how Babylon has become a horror among the nations. I set a snare for you, and you were taken, O Babylon, and you did not know it. You were found and caught because you strove against the Lord. The Lord has opened his armory and brought out the weapons of his wrath. For the Lord God of hosts has a work to do in the land of the Chaldeans. Come against her from every quarter, open her granaries, pile her up like heaps of grain, and destroy her utterly. Let nothing be left of her. Slay all her bulls. Let them go down to the slaughter. Woe to them, for their day has come, the time of their punishment. Listen, they flee and escape from the land of Babylon to declare in Zion the vengeance of the Lord our God, vengeance for his temple. Summon archers against Babylon, all those who bend the bow. Encamp round about her, let no one escape. Repay her according to her deeds, do to her according to all that she has done. For she has proudly defied the Lord, the Holy One of Israel. Therefore, her young men shall fall in her squares, and all her soldiers shall be destroyed on that day, says the Lord. Behold, I am against you, O proud one, says the Lord God of hosts. For your day has come, the time when I will punish you. The proud one shall stumble and fall, with none to raise him up. And I will kindle a fire in his cities, and it will devour all that is round about him. Thus says the Lord of hosts, the people of Israel are oppressed, and the people of Judah with them. All who took them captive have held them fast. They refuse to let them go. Their Redeemer is strong. The Lord of hosts is his name. He will surely plead their cause, that he may give rest to the earth, but unrest to the inhabitants of Babylon. A sword upon the Chaldeans, says the Lord, and upon the inhabitants of Babylon, and upon her princes and her wise men. A sword upon the diviners, that they may become fools. A sword upon her warriors, that they may be destroyed. A sword upon her horses, and upon her chariots, and upon all the foreign troops in her midst, that they may become women. A sword upon all her treasures, that they may be plundered. A drought upon her waters, that they may be dried up. For it is a land of images, and they are mad over idols. Therefore, wild beasts shall dwell with hyenas in Babylon, and ostriches shall dwell in her. She shall be peopled no more forever, nor inhabited for all generations. As when God overthrew Sodom and Gomorrah and their neighbor cities, says the Lord, so no man shall dwell there, and no son of man shall sojourn in her. Behold, a people comes from the north, a mighty nation, and many kings are stirring from the farthest parts of the earth. They lay hold of bow and spear. They are cruel and have no mercy. The sound of them is like the roaring of the sea. They ride upon horses, clothed as a man for battle against you, O daughter of Babylon. The king of Babylon heard the report of them, and his hands fell helpless. Anguish seized him, pain as of a woman in labor. Behold, like a lion coming up from the jungle of the Jordan against a strong sheepfold, I will suddenly make them run away from her. And I will appoint over her whomever I choose. For who is like me? Who will summon me? What shepherd can stand before me? Therefore, hear the plan which the Lord has made against Babylon, and the purposes which he has formed against the land of the Chaldeans. Surely the little ones of their flock shall be dragged away. Surely their fold shall be appalled at their fate. At the sound of the capture of Babylon, the earth shall tremble, and her cry shall be heard among the nations. The Lamentations of Jeremiah, chapter 3. God's merciful love endures. I am the man who has seen affliction under the rod of his wrath. He has driven and brought me into darkness without any light. Surely against me he turns his hand again and again the whole day long. He has made my flesh and my skin waste away and broken my bones. He has besieged and enveloped me with bitterness and tribulation. He has made me dwell in darkness like the dead of long ago. He has walled me about so that I cannot escape. He has put heavy chains on me. Though I call and cry for help, he shuts out my prayer. He has blocked my ways with hewn stones. He has made my paths crooked. He is to me like a bear lying in wait, like a lion in hiding. He led me off my way and tore me to pieces. He has made me desolate. He bent his bow and sent me as a mark for his arrow. He drove into my heart the arrows of his quiver. I have become the laughingstock of all peoples, the burden of their songs all day long. He has filled me with bitterness. He has sated me with wormwood. He has made my teeth grind on gravel and made me cower in ashes. My soul is bereft of peace. I have forgotten what happiness is. So I say, gone is my glory and my expectation from the Lord. Remember my affliction and my bitterness, the wormwood and the gall. My soul continually thinks of it and is bowed down within me. But this I call to mind, and therefore I have hope. The steadfast love of the Lord never ceases. His mercies never come to an end. They are new every morning. Great is your faithfulness. The Lord is my portion, says my soul. Therefore, I will hope in him. The Lord is good to those who wait for him, to the soul that seeks him. It is good that one should wait quietly for the salvation of the Lord. It is good for a man that he bear the yoke in his youth. Let him sit alone in silence when he has laid it on him. Let him put his mouth in the dust. There may yet be hope. Let him give his cheek to the one who strikes him and be filled with insults. For the Lord will not cast off forever, but though he cause grief, he will have compassion according to the abundance of his steadfast love, for he does not willingly afflict or grieve the sons of men. To crush underfoot all the prisoners of the earth, to turn aside the right of a man in the presence of the Most High, to subvert a man in his cause, the Lord does not approve. Who has commanded and it came to pass unless the Lord has ordained it? Is it not from the mouth of the Most High that good and evil come? Why should a living man complain, a man about the punishment of his sins? Let us test and examine our ways and return to the Lord. Let us lift up our hearts and hands to God in heaven. We have transgressed and rebelled, and you have not forgiven. You have wrapped yourself with anger and pursued us, slaying without pity. You have wrapped yourself with a cloud so that no prayer can pass through. You have made us offscouring and refuse among the peoples. All our enemies rail against us. Panic and pitfall have come upon us, devastation and destruction. My eyes flow with rivers of tears because of the destruction of the daughter of my people. My eyes will flow without ceasing, without respite, until the Lord from heaven looks down and sees. My eyes cause me grief at the fate of all the maidens of my city. I have been hunted like a bird by those who were my enemies without cause. They flung me alive into the pit and cast stones on me. Water closed over my head. I said, I am lost. I called on your name, O Lord, from the depths of the pit. You heard my plea. Do not close your ear to my cry for help. You came near when I called on you. You said, do not fear. You have taken up my cause, O Lord. You have redeemed my life. You have seen the wrong done to me, O Lord. Do judge my cause. You have seen all their vengeance, all their devices against me. You have heard their taunts, O Lord, all their devices against me. The lips and thoughts of my assailants are against me all the day long. Behold, their sitting and their rising. I am the burden of their songs. You will repay them, O Lord, according to the work of their hands. You will give them dullness of heart. Your curse will be on them. You will pursue them in anger and destroy them from under your heavens, O Lord. The book of Proverbs, chapter 18, verses 5 through 8. It is not good to be partial to a wicked man, or to deprive a righteous man of justice. A fool's lips bring strife, and his mouth invites a flogging. A fool's mouth is his ruin, and his lips are a snare to himself. The words of a whisperer are like delicious morsels. They go down into the inner parts of the body. Father in heaven, we give you praise. We thank you so much. Gosh, Lord God. We've been thanking for the last couple of days, Lord, thanking you for your justice. Thank you for your judgment, because your judgment is just. Your judgment is fair. Your judgment is true. And Lord God, even in the midst of the pain of your judgment, we ask that you please also give us mercy. We know that your mercy costs something. The mercy, your ability to give us your mercy, your ability to forgive us, comes at the cost of the life and death and resurrection of your Son, Jesus. That your forgiving us came at a price, and that price you were willing to pay for us. And so, Lord God of justice, we thank you for your justice. We thank you for your judgment, and we ask for your mercy. We need it, because without the mercy that comes to us from your Son, from the cross, Lord God, we'd be lost. In fairness and justice, we'd be lost. So please, in your mercy, meet us with your love and your grace this day and every day, especially in the moments we need you and need it the most. We make this prayer in Jesus' name, in the name of the Father and of the Son and of the Holy Spirit. Amen. Okay, so on a roll with Proverbs, why not? Proverbs chapter 18, we have verse 8. The words of a whisperer are like delicious morsels. So the words of a whisperer, right? So someone who's telling secrets, someone who's gossiping, that kind of idea, are like delicious morsels. They go down into the inner parts of the body. And that is kind of, I don't want to say ironic, sarcastic. I'm not sure what the exact description of this, but basically saying they're great. And just like food that's so good gets digested and becomes part of you, the same thing is true with secrets. The same thing is true when it comes to pieces of gossip that gets inside of you and becomes a part of you. And without even telling us you don't want that to happen, the author of Proverbs basically lets us know you don't want that to happen. They're like delicious morsels. Yeah, we love those little tidbits, right? We love those tidbits of secrets or gossip or news or info, and they can become part of us and corrupt us. And so we are on guard against them. Okay, that's Proverbs. Wonderful. Awesome. Thank you, Lord. We have Jeremiah. We're getting to the end, right? This is Jeremiah, as we mentioned at the very beginning of the book of the prophet Jeremiah. It is the longest book in the entire Bible. 52 chapters. We are hitting the last couple chapters in the next 2 days. So 51 is tomorrow, and then 52 is the last day. Oh, and there's a couple of prophets who, when it comes to the return of the Jewish people to the Holy Land, but pretty much we're kind of concluding this whole time period, which is really remarkable. And again, I mentioned this, I think yesterday, it's a big deal that y'all have persevered during this time of the prophets, because I keep saying this, everyone thought, oh, Leviticus is the hardest thing. And then you get through Leviticus and you realize, actually, that wasn't too bad. Numbers, all the names, you know, it's some of the same thing with Chronicles, all the names, those things are tough. But when it comes to the prophets, a lot of times there's names that we have no idea. The context, we have no idea. So we're reading things, even like today, we have the condemnation against the Ammonites and judgments against Damascus and against Edom. And then the big one, of course, in chapter 50 is against Babylon. And part of us is like, I don't care, right? But I imagine a big part of us are when we're thinking, okay, yeah, the proud one. Who's the proud one? Nebuchadnezzar, right? The proud one. He's going to be cast down. Jeremiah basically says that, yeah, another nation is going to come from the north. We know who they are. They're the Persian Empire. They're going to come in and destroy Babylon, take over that, and be the new world superpower, basically. And here is Jeremiah prophesying this. We might listen to this and just ask, so? At the same time, we know that God's word is important for us to take in. And one of the pieces that I just will walk away with when it comes to Jeremiah 50 is not only that God is promising, I'm going to do this so that my people can go back home, that he's going to bring another nation to give justice to the Babylonians, but also to set my people free again. Cyrus, king of Persia, is going to say basically to the people of Israel, you can go home now. Now, not all of them are going to do it, but those that want to, those that are able to, are going to have the opportunity to go back home. And that is part of God's justice in recognizing this is going to be how God fulfills his promise of, no, this exile to Babylon is not forever. This destruction is not permanent. I'm going to restore you. And he actually does this after 70 years of exile. He allows the northern tribe, or northern kingdom, sorry, of the Persian Empire to come in and take over Babylon. And that's what he's prophesying right now, because God is good. And that's so important for us because, gosh, in Lamentations chapter 3, I mean, hopefully these first three chapters of Lamentations, we can hear the true lament. Remember, Jeremiah is the weeping prophet, and he is walking around the city of Jerusalem during the siege. And he says, my eyes stream with tears day and night without rest. I can't stop crying, because what do I see? Everywhere I turn, there are people whose lives are being destroyed. Children are being destroyed. We're going to get to chapter 4 tomorrow, and it's going to be brutal. It's the picture that Jeremiah paints tomorrow is some of the most desperate I've ever read in the entire Bible. And yet here is Jeremiah who writes, and he says this, the God has bent his bow. He set me as a mark for his arrow, and he drove into my heart the arrows of his quiver. He has filled me with bitterness. He has sated me with wormwood. And here's this next line. He has made my teeth grind on gravel and made me cower in ashes. My soul is bereft of peace. I have forgotten what happiness is. I have forgotten what happiness is. That sounds so much like Job, right? And it sounds so much like a lot of people, maybe a lot of this community, as you've been praying, as you've been journeying. We have this life happening around us. And in this life happening around us, there can be times of incredible pain. And we might be in a place where I've forgotten what happiness. I can't remember the last time I laughed out loud. I mean, honestly, think about that. Maybe that's something that's been absent from your life. When was the last time you laughed freely? If it's been a long time, here you are with Jeremiah, and God's word is speaking to you where he says, my soul is bereft of peace. I have forgotten what happiness is. So I say, gone is my glory and my expectation from the Lord. Think about that. Gone is my glory and my expectation. I don't expect anything from God anymore. Like hope is almost out the door. But then, after all that, he says, remember my affliction, God. Remember my bitterness. This is, again, chapter 3, verses 19, 20. My soul continually thinks of it. It's bowed down within me. But, and there's this big but this I call to mind, and therefore I have hope. And then he launches in the middle of this, some of the worst descriptions of a broken heart and broken lives and the siege of Jerusalem. He launches into this declaration of hope and this declaration of faith. After all of this, my food is gravel. He made my teeth grind on gravel, cower in ashes. I've forgotten what happiness is, but the steadfast love of the Lord never ceases. His mercies never come to an end. They are new every morning. Great is your faithfulness. The Lord is my portion, says my soul. Therefore, I will hope in him. Amen. I invite you, go back to chapter 3 of Lamentations and read that section. Then not only the section where he talks about hope, but even like verse 16 all the way to verse 33. Because he says, for the Lord will not cast us off forever. This is verse 31. For the Lord will not cast us off forever, but though he cause grief, he will have compassion according to the abundance of his steadfast love, for he does not willingly afflict or grieve the sons of men. This is not something God wants. Our pain is not something God wants. He wants our healing. He wants our freedom. He wants our hearts. And so, gosh, today I ask the Lord to give us all hope, especially if we've forgotten what happiness is, that we can ask the Lord, help us to persevere, help us to hope in you, help us to trust in you, help us to love you and to know that you are on our side and your mercies are new every morning. Please pray for me. I am praying for you. My name is Father Mike. I cannot wait to see you tomorrow. God bless.
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13: 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You can follow along in any recent version of the Catechism of the Catholic Church. A reading plan and all Catechism in a Year episodes can be found at ascensionpress.com/CIY or on the Ascension app. As we continue to learn about social justice, Father Mike introduces us to the concept of human solidarity. Christ died for every single person on this earth, even if they don't know or accept him. And as such, we all belong to each other.
14: Hi, my name is Father Mike Schmitz, and you're listening to the Catechism in a Year, where we encounter God's plan of sheer goodness for us, revealed in Scripture, and passed down through the tradition of the Catholic faith. The Catechism in a Year is provided by Ascension, who produced and funded this program. In 365 days, we'll read through the Catechism of the Catholic Church, discovering our identity in God's family as we journey together toward our heavenly home. This is day 255. We're reading paragraphs 1939 to 1948. We are in the next section. We're on the last day of chapter 2 of pillar 3, section 1. You know what I'm saying? So today we're concluding with community. We started in this pillar with human dignity, then community. Tomorrow we're launching into salvation, which I think, well, this has been fascinating, right? I think hopefully you've been fascinated by this, but it's really incredible that we're going to start talking about, okay, so what is the moral law, the natural moral law, especially the old law, the new law, or the law of the gospel? And how does grace work in us, and justification? What is that? What's merit? What's the role of merit? All those things we're going to start talking about tomorrow. Today, we're talking about human solidarity. Yesterday, you probably remember, because it was only yesterday, we talked about equality and differences between people, that we all have this equality when it comes to our dignity as being made in God's image and likeness, and the fact that Christ has died for every person, whether they know it or not, whether they've accepted that, the grace that he's offering them or not. And God has a destination for every one of us. And that destination is that he wants us to go to heaven. We can say yes to that. We can say no to that. Because of that, we have this new, not new thing, but today we're introducing the concept of human solidarity. And human solidarity is this principle that might be, you might say, use the word friendship. You might use the word social charity. But solidarity is a direct demand of human and Christian brotherhood. It basically, remember, I think I've quoted Mother Teresa 1,000 times. And actually, it's funny. You know, the quote is that if we have no peace, it's because we've forgotten that we belong to one another. I was thinking about, where did I get that? Why is that one quote from Mother Teresa stuck in my head all of the time? And I realized that my mom, who just had, you know, plaques all over the place, like over every door, you know, go from Hobby Lobby or wherever they go, Michael's, or maybe some other Catholic store. And there's all these quotes, right? You know, faith, family, fellowship, or whatever. Prayers go up, blessings come down. Some of these plaques, you know what I'm talking about. My mom, one of them, I just was visiting my dad, and I just like, oh my gosh, that's where it is. There's Mother Teresa's quote. If we have no peace, it's because we've forgotten we belong to each other. Mother Teresa. So my mom put that up, and now it's in my heart. It's just like so many things we get from our family, from our parents. So many things I've gotten from my mom and dad. And that's what we talked about yesterday, right? That we're not born the same. We're born equal, but we need each other. And so human solidarity is that sense that you know something that I don't, and I might have something that you don't. And so in order to flourish, in order to have a society that is like the society that God wants for us, we need to have this friendship. We need to have this social charity. We need to have this human solidarity. So we're talking about that today, as well as at the end of this, we got some nuggets. We got a few nuggets And honestly, you know, how long can you go without some nuggets? I don't know if I don't know how long I can last without nuggets. So today, here we are, get some nuggets at the end of this chapter two on community. But in order to launch into human solidarity, as well as the nuggets at the end, let's call upon our Heavenly Father. Father in heaven, you are good. In the name of Jesus, we ask you to please receive our thanks. Always receive our praise. Receive the glory that is yours. Lord God, we ask that you be known. That not only are you known in far off places by people who have not yet heard of you, but also that you be known by us, by your children, those you have redeemed by the blood of your Son and brought to new birth through baptism and brought into your church. Help us to know you. And in knowing you to glorify you, and knowing you to love you, and in knowing you to also do your will. Father, we ask that you please, in the name of Jesus, send that Spirit. The Spirit helps us to know you so that we can see you as you truly are, and that we can see each other as we truly are, both in our strengths and our weaknesses, and to be brothers and sisters to the human race, to be neighbors to our neighbors, and to love and pray for our enemies. In Jesus' name we pray. Amen. In the name of the Father, and of the Son, and of the Holy Spirit. Amen. It's day 255. We're reading paragraphs in 1939 to 1948. Human solidarity. The principle of solidarity, also articulated in terms of friendship or social charity, is a direct demand of human and Christian brotherhood. Pope Pius XII stated, "An error today abundantly widespread is disregard for the law of human solidarity and charity, dictated and imposed both by our common origin and by the equality and rational nature of all men, whatever nation they belong to. This law is sealed by the sacrifice of redemption offered by Jesus Christ on the altar of the cross to his heavenly Father on behalf of sinful humanity. Solidarity is manifested in the first place by the distribution of goods and remuneration for work. It also presupposes the effort for a more just social order where tensions are better able to be reduced and conflicts more readily settled by negotiation. Socioeconomic problems can be resolved only with the help of all the forms of solidarity. Solidarity of the poor among themselves, between rich and poor, of workers among themselves, between employers and employees in a business. Solidarity among nations and peoples. International solidarity is a requirement of the moral order. World peace depends in part upon this. The virtue of solidarity goes beyond material goods. In spreading the spiritual goods of the faith, the church has promoted and often opened new paths for the development of temporal goods as well. And so throughout the centuries has the Lord's saying been verified, "Seek first his kingdom and his righteousness, and all these things shall be yours as well." Pope Pius XII further stated, "For 2,000 years, this sentiment has lived and endured in the soul of the church, impelling souls then and now to the heroic charity of monastic farmers, liberators of slaves, healers of the sick, and messengers of faith, civilization, and science to all generations and all peoples for the sake of creating the social conditions capable of offering to everyone possible a life worthy of man and of a Christian." In brief, society ensures social justice by providing the conditions that allow associations and individuals to obtain their due. Respect for the human person considers the other another self. It presupposes respect for the fundamental rights that flow from the dignity intrinsic of the person. The equality of men concerns their dignity as persons and the rights that flow from it. The differences among persons belong to God's plan, who wills that we should need one another. These differences should encourage charity. The equal dignity of human persons requires the effort to reduce excessive social and economic inequalities. It gives urgency to the elimination of sinful inequalities. Solidarity is an eminently Christian virtue. It practices the sharing of spiritual goods even more than material ones. Right, there we have it, paragraphs 1939 to our nuggets at the end, 1948. You know, human solidarity. Again, we can say this again and again because it's needed to be said again and again. All that we're talking about here, remember, this human solidarity, the fact that for the Christian, we're going to hear this again when it comes to the commandment about stealing, about private property. That private property is a good. That is one of the principles of Catholic social teaching, that every person has a right to private property. At the same time, there's another Catholic social teaching called the universal destination of goods. So at one and the same time, the church holds on to these two things. One is you have a right to your own property. You have a right to your own stuff. and at the same time, the universal destination of goods, which means that there are enough resources in this world for all people. And that if there are some people who are not receiving the resources that they need to survive, that they need to thrive, then there is an imbalance. Then there needs to be a change in things, right? So my right to private property, at some place, at some level, it ceases when we meet the needs of those around us. But again, it doesn't cease by force. We talked about this yesterday. There's no legislation. There's no law, right, that can change the human heart. We have this brokenness. We have prejudices. We have selfishness. We have greed in our own hearts. And no law can change that. What can change that is grace. What can change that is recognizing, okay, I belong to the Lord. And here is how good God is. God emptied himself. He poured himself out, took the form of a human being. And in that life, he continued to pour himself out. He embraced poverty. He gave himself to the point of death, even death on a cross. And so I need to have that same attitude. I need to have that same mindset that it belongs to Jesus Christ. So, you know, we're going to hear this later on, but yes, you have a right to private property. I have a right to private property, but because I've been loved in this way, and because we have this human solidarity, we have friendship, we have brotherhood. If my friend is going without, then I have the right and also have the duty to use my private property for the needs of my brother, for the needs of my friend, for the needs of my neighbor. Does that make sense? So it's not enforced, right? It's not legislated. It's not from law. It's from grace. But it's rooted, again, in this. It's rooted in justice. It's rooted in justice. That it belongs to the dignity of every human being, that he or she has what they need, not simply to scrape through life, but they have what they need to thrive in this life. They have what they need to be able to say yes to the Lord. And so what I get to when it comes to human solidarity, when it comes to friendship, when it comes to social charity, it's a direct demand of human and Christian brotherhood. I have to ask that question. If this was my actual brother or my actual sister, like you're the one that I know, the one that I love, the one that I would do anything for, if this was them, what would I do then? And this is just so important because it all has to start on an individual level. Yes, it goes to social realms, it goes to associations. In fact, paragraph 1941 talks about this. It says that those socioeconomic problems can be resolved only with the help of all the forms of solidarity, right? So we need solidarity among the poor themselves, between the rich and the poor, workers among themselves, between employers and employees in a business, between nations and peoples, and that all those forms of solidarity where we begin to see each other as brothers and sisters. That's where it has to start. And so what it involves is putting on a new lens, and saying, okay, this person, this stranger, okay, the stranger is my friend. The stranger is my brother. The stranger is someone for whom Christ died. The stranger is someone who, I mean, in some ways we do it like this, right? How do you do this? I would say oftentimes I have to remind myself of this. When I see someone who, for lack of a better way to describe it, someone who I'm like, are they just there to take advantage of me? Right. Are they, you know, saying maybe someone begging, it's not that kind of situation. Are they just there? Are they going to, you know, take what I'm offering them and they're going to use it to buy drugs or buy alcohol or just waste it on themselves? One of the things I have to ask is, okay, do I remember that they have a mom? Do I remember that they have a dad? Do I remember that at some point there was someone for whom this person in front of me was everything? And even if that individual in front of me never actually had that, to realize, oh, wait, maybe this is someone right in front of me who was never really loved by their mom, was never really loved by their father. They were never chosen by someone else. And my heart has to go out to them. And yes, of course, the answer is not just money, right? The answer is not just give this person money. Oftentimes, as we all know, one of the main reasons for people who are homeless, yes, can be drug addiction or can be alcohol addiction, also mental illness. And that sense of being able to say, what can we do? Not just to throw money at a person, but to treat a person like a person. And that's why paragraph 1942 highlights this. It says the virtue of solidarity goes beyond material goods. That it's not just giving a person what they're asking for. It's not just giving them $20. It's not just giving them whatever the thing is. Although that's, I mean, sometimes it starts there, right? Obviously. But it involves seeing a person. Again, if my brother was on the street, would I say, here's 20 bucks, I'm praying for you? Or would there be something more? Would I say, how have you been? How's your day? And oftentimes, again, that's so small, isn't it? It's so small. Just how are you? How are you doing? But sometimes it involves just treating people like people. Now, I'm using this extreme example of a homeless person, but let's make it applicable to right now, to maybe your day. And you have that coworker. And maybe that the coworker that you love, the coworker you enjoy their presence, maybe it's that coworker that is kind of tough to talk to. When they stop by your desk or stop by wherever you're working, it's kind of like, okay, the quicker I can get away from this conversation, the better. And, you know, a lot of us know people like that, where we find ourselves looking for the exit the moment they show up. Maybe for that person, we realize, okay, this is human solidarity. And again, this is not necessarily the same thing as here's a homeless person who needs material help. They need, you know, something from my kitchen, or they need something from my wallet. But maybe it's here's just a person who is like me, or is like my sister, or is like my brother, and they just need some time and attention. Because how many of us just, that's all I need. I don't actually need your money. I don't need your extra coat. I don't need, but you know, it would be really nice for someone to look me in the eye and say, how are you? And let me answer them. So again, it could be the person on the street, could be the homeless person, or it could be the person, maybe the person you sleep next to. You know, we know this all the time, that there are a lot of married couples who they've just find themselves, okay, we become roommates, and not even like really fun roommates, but just kind of like roommates who tolerate each other. And how would that change if just today, when maybe you asked your spouse, how are you? And then gave them a chance to respond without rushing off to the next thing. I don't know. Again, here I am. This is a big community, and every one of us is coming from a different place. Every one of us has different opportunities to help others, and every one of us has different needs in our own hearts. We all have these different situations. And so I'm just throwing out some of these opportunities, or some of these, maybe what might be the case. And this might be one of the ways that God is asking you today to exercise friendship, to exercise social charity, to exercise human solidarity. I don't know, but maybe you do. Again, I don't know how God's calling you to move forward today, but maybe you do. And maybe it's going to be really hard. Maybe it's something that you've tried before and have been shot down, in which case, well, let's pray for each other. Because we're all in different situations. We're all in different circumstances. We all have different degrees of courage, and different degrees of patience, and different degrees of a willingness to love, because we all have different degrees of wounds. So let's pray for each other. I'm telling you, I'm praying for you. I really am. Please pray for me. My name is Father Mike. I cannot wait to see you tomorrow. God bless.
15: That was day 255 of Catechism in a Year with Father Mike Schmitz. And now we'd like to share audio from a video called Five Books That Turned This Protestant Missionary into a Franciscan Friar with Father Mark Mary and Brother Lawrence from the Ascension Presents YouTube channel.
17: Hey, I'm Father Mark Mary.
18: I'm Brother Lawrence.
17: We are the Franciscan Friars of the Renewal, and this is Ascension Presents. About a year ago, Brother Lawrence shared his story from being part of an evangelical missionary family in Papua New Guinea, right?
18: Correct.
17: To become a Catholic and a friar. And now he's going to share some of the books that helped him along the way.
18: Yeah, it was pretty easy for me to choose out some books. There were a lot of books that were a part of my journey. Reading was an important part of my spiritual journey. But I chose five, going through chronologically. So the first book I think I would choose that helped me become Catholic would be The Power and the Glory. So it's a novel written by Graham Greene. And I actually read it in high school English class in Papua New Guinea. And so at that time, I'm not Catholic, but I'm not anti-Catholic. It's just different, right? But I think it was the first time where I encountered Eucharistic devotion. Like, I had never encountered Eucharistic devotion in real life. But in that book, which has a sort of anti-hero, you know, a priest who's definitely not perfect, but there's one scene in particular where it's in a village, it's poor, soldiers are coming, and he's saying mass kind of hurriedly, but still everyone slows down for consecration. And I recognized then, as I was in high school, I recognized that there was something beautiful and attractive about that. I did not believe it was true, but I began to understand how a Catholic could have devotion to the Eucharist, to Jesus in the Eucharist. Reading that, it kind of gave me an experience of that devotion. Book number two was when I was in my first year at college. I

0: the Lord's Supper even being central to my experience of Christianity. And so it didn't cause a change in my beliefs. But if anyone's going to go through a big conversion, you need some disorientation. And it was part of the beginning of that. The third book gave me a little bit of humility. So it was called Surprised by Hope by N.T. Wright. So there's a famous book by C.S. Lewis, his autobiography called Surprised by Joy. This is obviously playing off of that. And it's N.T. Wright's a famous scripture scholar, retired bishop from the Church of England. But it's really about the resurrection of the body. And he made this case in this book, very much biblically, but also referring to the tradition, that a lot of Protestants had forgotten about this. And I realized I'm one of them. Like, there's this focus on the rapture, there's this focus on going to heaven, but the resurrection of the body plays no role in my theology or my understanding of where I'm going, who I am, and my relationship with Jesus. And I began to realize, oh, like, it's in the Apostles' Creed. And it was the first time I began to realize, okay, there are some things that are pretty fundamental for Christianity that aren't a part of my life as a Christian. And so that again, it threw me off, or at least made me more opened. It opened me up to the possibility that I could be wrong about other things, because he made such a solid biblical case for this. And looking at myself, I realized, okay, it's true. I'm one of those people. Book number four, you would have expected is coming, would be the Catechism of the Catholic Church. So again, I'm not Catholic. I'm just at a Barnes & Noble in a mall in Providence, Rhode Island. And it was on discount. It's already paperback. It was already cheap. It might have been like $3 or $4. And I was like, oh, okay, like I can get for, you know, $3 or $4, I can figure out all the things that the Catholic Church teaches. Like, that looks interesting. I'm interested in knowing more about it and hearing their perspective on things. And just it was appealing to see it all laid out and to see things that were important that talked about Jesus Christ laid out there. And then a fifth one would be much later. There are other books I could include. I'll sneak in a sixth one, would be Crossing the Threshold of Hope by John Paul II. But then I would say at a point where I decided I'm going to become Catholic, I'm in RCIA, there's a little known book called Newman to Converts, an Existential Ecclesiology. So it had a bunch of letters that John Henry Newman, who I took as my confirmation saint, had written to people who were considering converting. And I just found it really helpful because it was one of the first times I sensed, okay, there's a saint writing to people in my situation and giving them courage, really, and pulling it back to things that were central, where you can get caught up in, okay, what is this? Is this true? What is this doctrine? What's the history of this? What does this book say? And Newman was good at drawing it back to your relationship with God. And he kept telling these people, okay, now that you know, like, okay, to be uncertain is one thing, but if you've decided this is the Church of Jesus Christ, now it's become no longer an intellectual question, but a moral question. Are you going to respond regardless of what other sacrifices have to come? So that was a book that really struck me where I was at that point and kind of gave me that courage to go forward where things are accumulating intellectually. And then I needed the moral courage to move forward and take that step.
1: Thanks, Brother Lawrence. And, I asked Brother Lawrence to share this kind of new again, with his kind of background, that books were part of it. And that's something very concrete. And I think a number of them, like, you can find those books pretty much anywhere.
0: Yeah.
1: Right. And I didn't know, of course, that he's going to say the catechism. That doesn't make sense. And of course, our Ascension, viewers know that with Father Mike, Catechism of the Year is coming out. So that's a great little, plug. And Brother Lawrence is in what year in seminary?
0: Going into Second Theology.
1: Second Theology. So if you want to keep him in prayers as he, continues to pursue, the priesthood, we'd appreciate that. Thank you, everybody, for watching. Remember, we are pilgrims on this earth. Somos peregrinos. Poco a poco, little by little, we're going to make it. All right. God bless y'all.
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2: 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How is a parent to know what to do?
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5: I talk to Jesus all the time. Christ is at the center of my communication and life. When I made a commitment to communicate more like Jesus, I had to make him the focal point of my day. 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We're all called to bring people into an encounter with Jesus. We're all called to speak truth and spread the good news. There are various ways we can do just that, including inviting people into our homes for a book club discussion and lunch. 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We can communicate Christ by being Christ-like. So reach out to someone to share the faith and do it with love and charity. This has been an Epiphany Insight. I'm Vanessa Denha-Garmo, a communications evangelist.
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0: 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And I'm Doug Keck here at the Mothership, where it all began in Irondale, Alabama, on Mother Angelica Way, where she started all in 1981. 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And it's a beautiful, beautiful edition by our foundress, all of that great wisdom of hers, which is timeless. You read it and you can't believe it, that it's been so many years since we lost her also. With that being said, we have somebody we found. We found Father Spitzer once again. He is joining us again from the West Coast. And Father, if you'd kick things off with a prayer, that'd be great.
1: Absolutely. In the name of the Father, and of the Son, and of the Holy Spirit. Amen. Heavenly Father, we give you thanks for your many blessings to us, the blessings of our ministries and our ability to serve in them. We ask you now to send your Holy Spirit down upon us, Doug, myself, our whole staff and audience this day, so that everything we do will be brought to fruition in your will for the good of your people, your church, and your kingdom. We ask all of these things through Jesus our Lord. Amen. And Mary, seat of wisdom, pray for us. In the name of the Father, and of the Son, and of the Holy Spirit. Amen.
0: Amen. So here we are. It's already past Labor Day, and we're moving already into coming up on the fall. Not that I know whether you have one or not out in California, but we have a little bit of one here.
1: We don't have a huge one, but it's a little one.
0: Okay, a little one. Okay. Let's get to some stories out there, kick things off. The Weaponization Working Group releases a report on the 2023 FBI Richmond field office memo that targeted non-mainstream, that's how they described them, Catholics. So on January 20th, 2025, so about a year and a half ago, President signed the executive order to eliminate the political weaponization of federal agencies. To many Americans, the Richmond domain perspective came to embody the misuse and weaponization of government power. And I think people can remember this story. Agents made extensive inquiries into two priests and monitored their travel and communications. The FBI ultimately found no link to criminal activity or violent extremism. The FBI relied, and this is the report, relied on biased and unverified materials, including our old friends, the Southern Poverty Law Center, of course, and foreign intelligence materials. Meanwhile, we know the hot seat that the Southern Poverty Law Center is on now, and how they were, you know, at least it's been alleged that they were funding these radical groups to act out in a radical way to prove that there was all these problems out there that they were helping to fund, include what happened in Virginia. The Ghost says the Department of Justice will not tolerate weaponization bureaucracy to chill First Amendment activity. And if you remember when that came out, the head of the FBI act shocked and dismayed, and this was kind of a one-off and rogue, everything else. But it turns out in the review, it was far more extensive, et cetera, than we were led to believe.
1: Oh, yeah, this Richmond localization there is one of many, many targets that the federal government had for not only priests, but Catholics who were actively supporting various things. So, I mean,
0: pro-life and Catholic, traditional Catholics kind of thing.
1: That's correct. And just because they happen to be a traditional Catholic, or they happen to support a pro-life organization, and of course all these things are a matter of public record, they actually slapped them right on the list for weaponized FBI scrutiny. And despite the fact that the FBI director looked shocked and he was very much overwhelmed,
0: That's right. All of this. It reminded you of Casablanca, didn't it?
2: Exactly.
0: Here's your winnings, sir. Yeah, I'm shocked to find gambling going on here. Right.
1: Where I'm going, Michel.
0: That's right. Captain Renault.
1: It's amazing. But alas, it all happened, and it was no one-off deal, and Catholics were very much targeted for doing nothing more than supporting, like, pro-life organizations or, you know, a Latin mass or whatever they were doing, which is perfectly legitimate. But, of course, these were used against
0: gay marriage or transgender movement at the time, et cetera.
1: They were all branded to be, you know, violent people, like these two priests in Richmond who had absolutely no accusation against them. But as you pointed out, the Southern Poverty Law Center actually wound up accusing them. And, of course, they are so discredited for all their false allegations,
0: and the incredible allegations that not only were they misreporting these things, but they were actually, in a sense, bankrolling these groups so that then they could point to them as hate groups.
1: No, talk about a hate group accusing innocent people of being hate groups.
0: Right.
1: I mean, it's just like they were the ones, you know, that were starting the hate group conversation, and definitely marginalizing Catholics for doing nothing other than being Catholics, and then the other, you know, accuser, you know, foreign sources.
0: Right.
1: Let's face it, the Chinese and the Arabs and the Russians have been hacking us for the last 10 years.
0: Right.
1: I mean, I trust those foreign. I really do. I believe you. I mean, this is like, is this really our FBI is going for these unidentified foreign sources? You know, we can't even track them back to their original places, you know, where the message is originating from, because they're now starting to, you know, place them all over Europe and the United States.
0: Right.
1: But you're not going to tag them back to Chinese and the Russians and the Arabs. So, I mean, this is really credible evidence. Yeah, you know, I think we ought to go out and get a FISA, you know, warrant.
0: Right. Well, that's what happened with the whole Trump Russia gate baloney and all this other stuff that, you know, fell apart. But what's sad is that this stuff has been promoted so long and people are so ideological that even now they just act like, oh, no, that really happened. Or, you know, if it wasn't that, it was something else that, you know, he did wrong. You know, so we just haven't caught it yet. So the AI, speaking of AI, we talked last week about your article, et cetera, but I thought this was due to Brazil Archbishop establishes rules for use of AI in archdiocesan communications, and he was talking about what uses were prohibited from the clergy. I thought there was Archbishop Menezes directed that generative artificial intelligence not be used to reconstruct or simulate the appearance of a bishop, priest, or deacon when the result replaces their actual photograph, et cetera. You also establish the idea that it must not be used to reconstruct or simulate the voice of a priest or a bishop. So it's interesting, too, because, you know, in some ways, you know, the AI kind of gets lumped together. It's like, at least, you know, the Magis AI is an information source. You know, it's not creating... you know, let me create the Pope saying what I want him to say or something like that, which is obviously what the great concern is for many people with AI.
1: Oh, yeah, we don't do anything like that. I mean, basically, we're a localized AI. We've got our own system that we use. We use an open source AI and we cloned it. And so we use it for our own independent sources with our own API key.
0: Father Spitzer's into cloning. Uh-oh. That's we'll get a letter about that one there. Okay.
1: No. Cloning the AI, not cloning anything else, including sheep.
0: Okay,
1: so,
0: good.
1: But the long and short of it, though, is that, we can put very, very adequate guardrails on what we do. Mm-hmm. And, of course, we don't do illegal things. You know, or even disingenuous things or even misleading things like creating voices and doing things of that nature.
0: Right. Here's another quick follow-up, because one of the things, and this is from the Federalist, But you've seen a lot of kind of like the NIMBY data center, not in my backyard data center. People are are all upset about data centers. They're even here in Birmingham, there's a case having to do with a data center because a lot of people have said and complained that they're so big and they make a lot of noise and they use a lot of electricity and water. And so there's concerns, and a lot of it's spoken about as being kind of like quality of life kind of things, and even ecological ones. And this article by this John Daniel Davidson says, it's not the data centers themselves that people fear. It's the AI revolution they will enable, and that's what no one wants to talk about. So I thought it was interesting. What are your thoughts about the concerns about the fact that the data center may be a symptom of the greater concern about people losing their jobs or things like that?
1: I do think it's true. Mm-hmm. I do think that's the real reason that people are nervous. Mm-hmm. I mean, of course, it's easy to blame, you know, you're using a lot of electricity, but we're using a lot of electricity for a lot of other stuff that has absolutely no functional use except entertainment, you know, like all the time. Mm-hmm. And, you know, let's just face facts that, you know, people, their electricity uses in their houses, if we just, you know, got 2% better at that, that'd pay for all the AI centers. Mm-hmm. So, I mean, you know, in industrial uses, if we just, you know, save 2-4% on that, you know, so, I mean, it's not like, it's just, it looks like a very convenient excuse. Mm-hmm. And it seems like there, you know, there's almost, there's not a really hidden agenda, deliberately hidden. It's a subconsciously kind of hidden agenda where people are very fearful of AI itself. I think job loss is one of the concerns, although a lot of the predictive models out there do show that jobs eventually will increase. Mm-hmm. What it's going to entail is reconstruction of the jobs. So a lot of these people who are doing kind of, let's call it tedious research or tedious writing or tedious repetitive tasks, things of that nature, where you could make those things a lot more efficient. And if you make it more efficient, of course, you can produce more things. Mm. So in other words, you can, instead of paying people to do jobs that are very tedious or, you know, not useful anymore, you now are, you know, industries are starting where they're going to produce things that can be really useful, maybe things that can be environmentally useful or things that can be useful for, you know, generating new business, or things that can be useful for even, you know, trying to produce a whole new series of like, for example, clean fusion. Fusion is clean and there's no remnant left from it. It doesn't pollute. Mm-hmm. I mean, the fuel is just hydrogen, which you basically can get the hydrogen right out of boron from the ocean. There's like as much of it as you want. It's very cheap to get boron from the ocean and use it for extracting hydrogen for hydrogen fuel. And you don't need much fuel in a fusion reactor. Well, there's a lot of problems to be overcome. Mm. So if you, you know, the AI is helping to discover new alloys, new ways to position magnets to keep the fusion reaction under control, new methods for isotope separation that will be used. You know, you have to separate the isotopes out because if you get isotopes in the reaction, it's going to cause arcing, which will destroy the containment chamber very, very quickly. Mm-hmm. So the main thing, though, is that these things, AI can do these things. Well, doesn't everybody want clean fuel? Doesn't everybody want the entire world to be able to afford desalinization plants so that we don't have to worry about the water crisis anymore? Mm-hmm. I mean, right now we know that if we had cheaper fuel, we could build these 25 layered, basically farms, but they're hydroponic farms, but they're very, very efficient because you can run them all year long. You never have to worry about insects, never have to worry about weather. And you don't need any soil. It's just a little layer of water down below. You have these lamps, though, that have very specific frequency and wavelengths that are coming out that are good for the plants. Well, all these wavelengths and all these ways, you know, of getting these things done are being done by AI. And I might point out that if you have a fusion reactor, you'll be able to run those things you know, honestly, for pennies a day compared to what it would cost by having carbon-based fuels and even solar-based fuels. And solar, by the way, is a good method. Windmills are not a good method.
0: Right.
1: You know, AI is doing some really good things here. And like I said, you know, if we can take the tedium out of our work and turn our stuff to real creativity to start building some things that will really make a difference, you know, and helping, you know, developing countries where they do want to have children, because they're going to be the source in the future for Europe's economy, because right now, you know, without immigration, Europe's population is so low and China's population will be so low. You're going to have huge, huge immigration in order to make up for that. Otherwise, you're really going to have 10% of the population trying to fund 90% of the elderly population in these countries, which will happen in 2076. Elon Musk has already said you're going to have a population implosion if you don't have huge immigration. So how to get these immigrants educated super fast, how to get them into really productive jobs. And by the way, we're never going to lose blue-collar jobs. AI is not going to build itself. And by the way, AI is not going to build anything for anything else. So, you know, you're always going to need these blue-collar jobs. You're just going to make the blue-collar jobs more efficient. And so you're going to be able to have, again, you know, a lot of jobs out there, but it's going to change things, and we're going to have a very different kind of economy. It will be a more information-based economy in many, many different ways, but we can invest a lot of things into developing countries where, you know, there really are people, they really want children, they do really want to raise these children in a way where we can enhance educational features, communication features, and bring them up. I mean, you know, through AI revolution, we could really, you know, make this industrial revolution happen in Africa, for example, by using AI strategically. So well, anyway, I think there's a lot of things there.
0: But well, I mean, are we dealing the same thing? I mean, through history and especially relatively, I mean, everybody's favorite expression about people who don't adapt to things, Luddites, really came out, you know, because of stuff where you were, things were being mechanized in particular industries and stuff like that. And people said, well, everybody's going to lose their job. And what are we going to do? And what we saw was that the outgrowth of that ultimately was that the jobs got more expedient and then other jobs were created, et cetera, like that. And so there is that upside. And the other thing is, it's one of these things where basically the horse is out of the barn. This is going to happen. And there's a lot of concern even out there that some people have that, you know, some of the negative towards at least the data centers is being fueled by legitimately our enemies.
1: Oh, absolutely. I mean, like I said, China, Russia, and the various Arab states are definitely involved in the hacking operations.
0: You said they are
1: planting misinformation on a huge basis. I think there are a couple of the social media outlets. I just won't talk about China's connection with one of them that still may exist. I mean, these things are, let's face it, we don't have control over it. We definitely have to get, you know, stuff, you know, regulated a little bit more deeply. You know, even manipulation of our voting centers is a worry, to be honest with you. I mean, honestly, I don't want to push this out there, but, you know, since a lot of it is electronically controlled, that is to say, it's under computer algorithms, you know, and under computerization, the way these things are counted, I have to tell you, there are ways you can definitely manipulate this. And I don't want to get into it, but I don't want people fearful. But, you know, I think we need to build some more protections in place.
0: Well, why don't we just do what what they do in France. So they do a paper ballot and they tell you the results were that night.
1: Yep. Well, that's what let's follow the French.
0: Right.
1: That's a really good system. And let's stop the nonsense.
0: Maybe for the first time.
1: Mailing ballots for 1 month after. You know,
0: right. Yeah.
1: Good old California.
0: Yeah. It's like you feel like they're sitting there. Well, we got to figure out how many ballots we need here to catch up. Let's stop counting. Well, why did you stop counting? Oh, there's a flood over at the in Atlanta.
1: Yeah.
0: Toilet backed up. Oh, okay. Why did everybody leave? I don't know. Possibly after they stuffed some of the votes down it. That's why it backed up. I mean, you see this stuff later, and then, you know, it's like after the fact. They don't care, and they just look at you like, say, well, that's what happened before. So anyway.
1: Don't want to cast suspicion on the voting process, but there are ways, I'm telling you.
0: Absolutely.
1: There are really pretty easy ways.
0: Right. That's right. So, oh, no, it's the most secure election we've ever had. Don't you know that?
1: Oh, yeah.
0: We put that right next to the Social Security lockbox.
1: Exactly.
0: Remember that one? Well, it all goes in the lockbox. Until you open up the box, and all it says is IOU.
1: Exactly.
0: Filled with IOUs. That's what's in the lockbox. Okay. I thought this was a shout-out for all the people who deal with this in their lives. Pope Leo XIV praised the work of a particular organization in Spain that assists persons with intellectual disabilities and cerebral palsy. During an August 24th audience, he described such assistance as an arduous task, undoubtedly with much hidden work, which no one sees and only God can reward, and where it is very gratifying to discover in the face of each person Jesus Christ himself. And he said, knowing how to recognize in the lives of the weakest and the most vulnerable the gaze of Christ, who addresses us, something that makes us grow as a human and a Christian society. This organization was started in 1980, and that certainly is true for any of us who've experienced dealing with special needs children, and certainly a shout out to the people, because it's incredibly rewarding, but nobody says it's not difficult. So,
1: no, absolutely. I think it's a great thing. Good. Who could not agree with Pope Leo on that one?
0: Right, absolutely.
1: I mean, just kudos for sure.
0: Okay, let's get to some questions here. Dear Father Spitzer, the self-professed good Catholic governor of Massachusetts recently signed a bill allowing abortion up to birth. She said she represents all the people in her state, which she used to justify going against church teaching. Why do these quote-unquote good Catholic politicians always pick the position contrary to the church? Are not Catholics part of her state? She certainly is not representing them or the babies that will be killed. I think it is high time these politicians stop referring to themselves as good Catholics and for the church to excommunicate them until they repent. And this is from Deb.
1: Well, Deb, I agree with you 100%. I think, you know, if the bishop of that area would like to say, that's not a good Catholic position.
0: Right.
1: I mean, let's face it, to kill a baby in the last trimester is infanticide.
0: Right.
1: So, I mean,
0: especially with the technology we have today.
1: Absolutely. They're perfectly viable.
0: Right.
1: You know, so, I mean, yes, it does take fancy equipment to do it in the NICU. But, I mean, at the end of the day, though, you know, that baby can survive and that baby is viable. And so it, to me, it's a form of infanticide. And to simply call yourself a good Catholic if you're going to do that. Well, of course, if you're going to promote abortion on a grand scale, but especially third trimester abortions and brag about it as if this is something that's consistent with your Catholic position, I think the bishop ought to tell people, no, it isn't.
0: Right.
1: You know, really simply, no, this is not a good Catholic position. It's as anti-good Catholic position as you can get.
0: Mm-hmm.
1: And you know, she should not claim to be a good Catholic while she's doing this.
0: Right.
1: I mean, infanticide is repulsive to anybody who just believes in the natural law. Right. Skip religious revelation.
0: Right.
1: This should be, you know, repugnant. You know, why would you do this? Why would you promote it? What good can come from killing a perfectly viable baby? I mean, this is just natural law reasoning should get you to the point that this is crazy. But, you know, people have been brainwashed in our country. Then, you know, if you had said this 20 years ago, people would have found it repugnant.
0: Oh, this is never going to happen.
1: Well, maybe not during the
0: 60s.
1: Yeah, maybe better make it 30 years ago. Yeah.
0: Right. It'll never happen.
1: Yeah.
0: Oh, we're not
1: going
0: there. Yeah, yeah,
1: yeah.
0: Yeah. 5 minutes later, it's like, oh, we got there already.
1: Yeah. Slippery slopes never happen.
0: As I said, it's not a slippery slope. It's like downhill. It's the downhill. You know, it's not a slalom.
1: Downhill, yeah.
0: It's
1: amazing.
0: Exactly. And you really do want, and that's where good Catholics say, hey, you know, who's going to say something here? I mean, the lady calls for it and says, does it matter or not matter? If it does matter the way we all believe it should, then you should be willing to risk your position. That's why priests don't get married. That's why bishops aren't married. You should be risking your life and standing up for the truth, regardless, even if the political fallout makes it worse.
1: Yep, I agree.
0: You know?
1: I totally agree, but I think we should be saying it Right. Somebody's got to represent that something is morally repugnant.
0: Right.
1: I mean, may as well be the Catholic Church. We're out right. there anyway.
0: Right.
1: So we're, you know, right. people consider us to be yeah. Luddites. Well, let's right. just well, continue to be Luddites.
0: Yeah.
1: Luddites for God and Luddites for decency according right. to the natural law. You right. know, I mean, right. I mean, the idea of infanticide, you know, at right. least yeah. what I would call, you yeah. know, implicit infanticide.
0: Yeah, right.
1: Yeah,
0: no, exactly.
1: Crazy.
0: Next up, dear mm-hmm. Father Spitzer, I recently saw a podcast in which it was stated that most saints believe few people make it to heaven. Most souls will end up in hell. I continue to try my best to make sure I make it to heaven, but I'm bothered by the thought that many might not. If 70% of all airplane flights crash, people would not fly. If someone developed a cure for cancer that killed 80% of the people that took it, the drug would be a failure. How could a loving God that created us in his image and likeness run an experiment that is doomed to failure, Bob?
1: Well, Bob, I don't know what movie or what source from social media you're getting these films on where most saints say most people are going to hell. What could I just recommend? A few things. First of all, take a look at St. Faustina Kowalska. Mm-hmm. She's got a diary. And if you want, I will send you like 15 quotes from her about the mercy of God and trusting in God that are very, very, by the way, she was very much approved by St. John Paul II,
0: right.
1: Who really shepherded her canonization right to completion through the wonderful miracles that she had. And she did nothing but talk about the mercy of God, the unrestricted mercy of God again and again and again. And of course, take a look at now St. Claude La Colombiere, St. Margaret Mary, anybody who had anything to do with the promotion of the Sacred Heart devotion. By the way, take a look at St. Ambrose. Mm-hmm. I mean, whatever you're watching, stop watching it. That's just not true. You know, that's just simply not true. Mm-hmm. There were a lot of people who interpreted the passage, you know, that the path to hell is wide, you know, and many people are on it, which is what it says. But you can get off that path. Mm-hmm. It's harder and harder the further down you get.
0: Right.
1: It's harder to turn around. But you can turn around even at the last minute, as Jesus
0: right.
1: clearly says. Even at the ninth hour, you can turn around and repent.
0: Right.
1: And by the way, your repentance, of course, you want to have perfect contrition. But if you have imperfect contrition out of fear, hey, you know, God will, you know, certainly also take that very, very seriously. So if you go to confession because you're scared, you know, that's still contrition. And if you're sincere about reforming your life, even for the, you know, fear, you know, the Catholic Church teaches that contrition will be valid for the path to your salvation.
0: Right.
1: So the main thing is, you know, whatever you're watching, stop watching this. This is just simply not right.
0: Well, let me just say this.
1: How would anybody know that? Why would God disclose?
0: Well, I don't know where they got 70s. Yeah, I think he made up the statistics, I think, based on, you know, just trying to give analogies there. But I think the point you make is really good, that many of people are on that road. It doesn't mean they end up at the end result, but it's also important that the church and those who do know speak out to tell these people, you know, you are on a bad road, okay?
1: Yes.
0: And this is not universalism where everybody is going to just go down into different funnels and all come out in the same box.
1: Yeah, that is true too. Both are true, and but the idea of most 70% of people.
0: No, but he's just talking about airplane. Yeah, I know.
1: Yeah.
0: No, you would think so. I mean, like you said, that's a pretty high failure rate. I think God would at least score on some level of a curve. So, with that being said, we're gonna. Oh, you want to say something?
1: We have lots of chances for God's mercy.
0: Right.
1: Avail yourself of that and never lose hope.
0: Absolutely.
1: Sister Faustina would say, never lose
0: hope. Even she talks about the beckoning. You know, she talks about Jesus, again, like three times, in a sense, you know, saying, are you sure? Are you sure? Are you sure? It's kind of like the story you've told about the cure of ours. Cure of ours coming off the bridge. So with that, we're going to leave that bridge right there, and we're going to take a break. And all your letters can be sent to Father Spitzer, and those who agreeing and those who disagree. But anyway, there's much more ahead. Stay with us.
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0: And yes, we are back for part two of Father Spencer's Universe. Also, be sure to tune in this Thursday and every Thursday at 11 a.m. Eastern Time and then again at 10:30 p.m. Eastern Time as I get to host the program called The Catholic Sphere. Now, this week's topic is Assuming the Assumption. Why do Catholics believe in the bodily assumption of Our Lady when others don't? So look for lively discussion on that. With that, we'll turn to Father Spitzer, our own answer man, and then get another question in time here. Dear Father Spitzer, there are many disturbing stories in the news of parents, especially mothers, killing their young children. One mother in a messy divorce shot and killed her 18-month-old child because she said there was no way she would let her ex-husband have the child. I cannot understand the evilness in someone's heart to do such a thing to their own child, maybe because so many accept abortion and euthanasia. This is the next step down the slippery slope. Your thoughts? This is Marcy.
1: Well, I do think in some respects there is a more cavalier approach toward death of infants, but that may be the case. But in the particular cases of the news right now, I think it's more psychosis, and you know, I'm no psychiatrist. You know, I'm not supposed to diagnose these things, but it just seems like either a severe personality disorder or psychosis. That, you know, you'd have to be really pretty out there psychiatrically to propose and even to think about, let alone carry out the murder of your own child. So, I mean. When something like that is happening, I just think it truly is mental illness. And I do think it's a very serious mental illness. And unless you're, of course, a sociopath, which is a different ball of wax. But, of course, that's serious mental illness, too.
0: Yeah,
1: so if you don't have any capacity for empathy.
0: But, capacity for understanding right and wrong, basically, right?
1: So. Yeah, that's right. Exactly. No conscience, no empathy, bad news.
0: Right.
1: So that's... you know, that's all part of the same thing. It's mental illness. That's what I think it is more than anything.
0: Okay, very good. Next up, dear Father Spitzer, thank you for your ministry. My wife Sue and I enjoy and learn a lot from your show with Doug. In Matthew 19, Christ lists three categories of eunuchs which are incompatible with marriage. The first listed are eunuchs who have been so from birth. Given that hermaphrodites constitute less than one half of one percentage point of births, this seems like a compassionate reference to those born with homosexual predisposition, which would outnumber hermaphrodites by more than 200 to 1. Could this be? Are there other references in the Bible where Christ directly addresses homosexuality? Bill.
1: Well, Bill, in the culture of that time, these would be people who were either incapable of a sex drive or people who were basically impotent. And I think these were chosen specifically for jobs, you know, to be in charge of the concubines or something of that nature. But for all intents and purposes, I don't think it refers to hermaphrodites. I don't think it refers either to homosexual people or even with homosexual proclivities. I think it really is a reference to somebody who is either impotent or has biologically no sexual drive whatsoever, and so would not be tempted towards sexuality for whatever reason, or would be incapable of violating, let's say, of being in charge of a harem or something of that nature.
0: Right.
1: So I think that's more or less, it's more of a physical sexual incapacity or impotence, something of that nature.
0: Right. Okay. Very good. Next up, dear Father Spitzer, I'm still confused over the statement you made a few months ago about the story of Daniel and the lions, that it is not to be taken literally, that it is about a moral lesson. I disagree. You said the scientists would scoff at this story. This is not about science, not natural, so there is no way for science to explain this. It is supernatural. Science, I'm sure, scoffed at much of the Bible. Jesus even mentioned Daniel while he was with his disciples. I'm sure God protected him when Daniel was in the lion's den. Do you have evidence this story is not to be taken literally? This is Brian.
1: Well, Brian, well, first of all, of course you can believe that. There's nothing wrong with it. I mean, you can't, you know, disprove it. Per se, but it's not a matter of science. It's really a matter of literary genre. You know, if you see something that looks like, you know, mashal, or it looks like it's, you know, a story that is a prophetically generated story with a moral lesson in it that got, you know, incorporated into a book which is a, what we call a prophetic book. So there's not a lot of history per se in it, though it looks like it's conveying history. Mm. It's not a historical book per se. It's a prophetic book. Mm-hmm. And it does have, you know, Daniel was, is of course, a historical prophet. No question about it. That doesn't mean that every single story in the book of Daniel is, mm-hmm. you know, necessarily meant as a historical story. Mm-hmm. It could be meant as, you know, essentially a moral story or a story that was generated so that, you know, people could see it as it was, and that's how it was intended by the biblical author. Mm. But again, these are literary judgments right. that are made by people, you know, and there's a lot of good exegetes who spent a long time trying to identify the literary genre there. I quoted some exegetes from our own Jerome Biblical Commentary, that's the Catholic Biblical Commentary, which does have an imprimatur. Mm. I quoted the people who were responsible for that article and that judgment. Mm-hmm. And of course, they based their judgment on the judgment of people who really know the literary genre that's there. And that's the way they identified it.
0: Right.
1: Now, if you don't want to believe that, you don't have to believe
0: right.
1: it. It's
0: yeah, I mean,
1: just
0: you can,
1: a,
0: right.
1: a judgment of a person who happens to be an exegetical scholar. Mm-hmm. You're perfectly entitled to reject
0: right.
1: it. And so please do.
0: Right.
1: You know.
0: Well, I think as we said with when we were going through various things mm-hmm. in the last book was the idea that it wasn't necessarily saying because there was a somewhat scientific explanation of something, it didn't mean that it wasn't supernatural. It's just or other situations where it certainly
1: that's
0: could
1: right.
0: be, but there are other reasons to believe that maybe it wasn't. So.
1: Yeah, that's right. No, so for all intents and purposes. Darn. You can believe it, and
0: right.
1: There's no, you know, these guys don't
0: right.
1: have, you know,
0: because
1: as they say, the capacity for inerrancy.
0: Right.
1: But it's the best judgment, and Pope Pius XII, way back in 1942, in Divino Afflante Spiritu, said, well, our job is to try and identify these literary genres as best we can.
0: Right.
1: It doesn't mean you are required to believe that judgment
0: right.
1: at all. It's just... this is what a scholar says. It's permissible
0: right.
1: to analyze that, to come up with your best judgment.
0: Mm-hmm.
1: And so it's there as, you know, if you want to look at it that way, you can. If you want to take it literally as history,
0: right.
1: you can.
0: Right.
1: No requirement for you
0: right.
1: to otherwise.
0: That won't be on the test. So
1: it won't be on the test.
0: Okay. Dear Father Spitzer, the Church teaches I can mm-hmm. offer up my sufferings, joining them with the sufferings of Christ. This gives me hope and peace,
1: yeah.
0: especially as I grow older and undergo the aches and pains that come with old age. Amen to that. But what about those who do not believe in the Church or God? Is the suffering incurred by an atheist dying from cancer simply lost? Or is God still able to use it somehow, Jeff?
1: Well, Jeff, I mean, normally a self-offering, which is what you're doing when you're offering it up, has to be voluntary.
0: Mm-hmm.
1: So, you know, God really can't use something that was not offered up by the person. So I guess you'd say, yes, it is lost. Because, you know, a self-offering that is not voluntary is not a self-offering. It's just suffering that has no point. It's one of the reasons we want to have faith, right? So if you mm-hmm. do have faith and you can just say, well, you know, according to, you know, Jesus, we can, you know, offer our sufferings up too. According to St. Paul in the letter to the Colossians, mm-hmm. you know, we can offer our sufferings up with the sufferings of Christ for the good of the
0: right.
1: church and for the good of the people we know.
0: Mm-hmm.
1: And so, you know, but again, it has to be voluntary.
0: Right.
1: Otherwise, it is not a self-offering. It is not a gift given to God in love
0: mm-hmm.
1: to take my suffering and turn it into an act of love and grace that will help the right. people that I know. You know, the whole point of St. Therese of Lisieux. So, you know, again,
0: mm-hmm.
1: you know, I wish it could be otherwise, but it doesn't follow the rules of freedom.
0: Right.
1: Every self-offering must be freely given.
0: Right. Not directly, but I mean the idea that the suffering that mm-hmm. person's going through may be personally redemptive for them. Maybe there's aspects of that in reevaluating
1: it could lead them closer to God,
0: their life, etc. To realize
1: all
0: right.
1: kinds of other reasons.
0: Right.
1: I thought he was restricting.
0: No, he was, but I'm just throwing that out there as to
1: yeah,
0: say
1: yeah,
0: in
1: oh,
0: that
1: absolutely.
0: Way it's not lost because
1: yeah. That's right. Yeah.
0: Okay.
1: Absolutely.
0: Let's go. We'll go to the book, page 21. How do we interpret the primeval narratives. And we talked about this, you know, creation of the heavens, Genesis, origins of original sin, etc. Mm-hmm. So I thought this was interesting because there's a couple of things here I'd never really heard about. And I'll try and pronounce them and you can correct me here. But the Yahwist and priestly author reinterpreted three major predecessor myths. Now, the Epic of Gilgamesh, I think most people have sort of heard about that one. Was written about 2100 BC in ancient Mesopotamia, contains stories of conflict of men and gods.
1: Atrahasis and Enuma Elish are the other two.
0: Right, so let me get to those individually. Yeah, because the Enuma Elish was written in Babylon about 1700 on seven tablets that are similar to the 7 days of creation in Genesis 1. And then the other one, the first one you said, Atrahasis was written in, this one was interesting. The parallels between this and Genesis 2 through 8 are remarkable, that many scholars consider the Genesis 2:8 to be an Israeli version of it. So, I mean, people say that and they say, oh, wow, well, they're just copying these pagan societies.
1: Quite the opposite. Quite the opposite, because there's a creation myth out there, or there's a flood myth out there. Mm-hmm. So let's just take the Noah flood myth. You know, remember, the Yahwist author, you know, he's surrounded by all kinds of cultures out there, the vast majority of whom are using Atrahasis to, you know, interpret the flood that happened. Really, it was about 3,000 years before, but it's still, you know, the lore about this flood, which was a tremendous flood, it's still out there. Mm-hmm. So the main thing, though, is that biblical author, you know, he's looking at this myth and going, this is all wrong, because, of course, there are many gods. And the reason for the flood is because the gods got annoyed at human beings because they were noisy and too populous. So they decided, you know, they got sick and tired of it. So they decided they're going to flood the whole place out and start all over again. So the biblical author, and here is the point, it's not copying, he rewrites the whole myth. But he's using the same structure. Mm-hmm. So people, he's basically saying, no, this interpretation's wrong. First, there are not many gods. There's only one God. He's a very just God, not a capricious God or a capricious set of gods who are annoyed by the noisiness of people or by, you know, their very populous expansion and so forth and so on. So essentially, he says, no, it was all about people's injustice. They were evil. And because of that, God decided to start all over again with a just man, Noah, and so forth. So he rewrites, you know, he takes a basic framework and he rewrites this thing so that the whole Mosaic, Yahwistic interpretation of that revelation is fit into the old structure for the Israelite people, so that they have their own myth and they're not dependent on these outside myths. The same thing with Genesis 2, you know, the whole thing about, you know, Adam and Eve. And the same thing holds true for the Genesis 1, which is the, you know, the 7 days of creation. Okay. That's a much later one that's done by the priestly author. But that particular one, again, you can see from Enuma Elish, you know, that the Israelite people, if you don't have your own myth in place, they're going to buy the myth that's in the prevailing myth of the area. And because you're surrounded by people who believe in Enuma Elish, because it's got a 1,700-year, at that point, it had almost a 1,000-year, you know, history prior to it coming around Israel. You can see how it would influence the Israelite people. So basically, again, change the narrative. There's not many gods. There's one God. You know, involved in the narrative is there's no sea god, there's no mountain god, nothing like that. So he rewrites the narrative. And of course, in the Enuma Elish, matter is evil. And of course, the gods, they're always in kind of a hostile relationship with the people around them. So, you know, God basically making us in his own image and likeness and so forth and so on, that corrective has to be put in there. So I think the priestly author, he does this in a way that is so perfectly done that essentially it's like a smooth transition. You see the same structure with the same 7 days, but everything's different in the 7 days, and God's action is different in the 7 days, and human beings are different. God is a just and loving God instead of a capricious God playing games, you know, and hostily interacting with people. And there's no sea gods, et cetera. And he just weaves this thing together and gives Israel its own creation myth, of course, under the inspiration of God. He makes this transition. And of course, we believe that this corresponds much more fully to what God intended in the creation, and that the Enuma Elish is just so far from God's possible intention as we know him, not just revealed by the priestly author's inspiration, but by Jesus Christ himself. You know, that this is a good product, but you know, it's not, again, Catholics never believed in the dictation theory of inspiration. So God wasn't dictating this. God was inspiring that priestly author to write these things, or, you know, the whole image of God would be changed. The idea of a pantheon would be changed. And of course, you know, the whole idea of human beings being precious in the eyes of God, loved by God, and not just, you know,
0: chess pieces, cannon fodder.
1: Exactly.
0: Right. So you say Noah is the new father of the human race because he is just and pious man, as you mentioned, after the flood. You say, notice that Noah's flood story concerns neither science nor history, strictly speaking, though there was probably a great flood near the Black Sea around 5500 B.C., and the story of Noah is meant not to record a historical event that occurred 4,000 years before the Yahwist wrote about it in 950 B.C., but rather to make modifications and additions to the Atrahasis.
1: To the flood narratives.
0: Yeah, the flood narrative.
1: The Atrahasis.
0: And the Gilgamesh epic. So Enkidu was, Enkidu didn't exist either, huh? Enkidu was not.
1: No. Well, Enkidu, alas, no. Okay. But of course, it was part of the mythology of the you know, the precursors in the in Mesopotamia that were there prior, of course, to you know, the Hebrews moving into the area. But nevertheless, when they escape Egypt, they move into the area. They're getting influenced by all these myths that are out there. So this the Yahwist, basically writing somewhere in the 900s, maybe 1000s, he basically he has to redo it, and he can see that people are really being misled by this narrative and getting drawn in to a non-monotheistic, non-Yahwistic viewpoint with a very capricious, unjust gods that are there. So he, obviously under the inspiration of God, ingeniously recrafts the Atrahasis and makes Noah a just man, you know, and because of that, and also a pious man. You know, he's very religiously pious as well. And, you know, so God wants to save the human race, right? So obviously in the flood narrative, everybody's getting killed, right? So, you know, they're trying to explain this. How could this happen? You know, that this whole population center near the Black Sea is just completely wiped out, you know? And so he says this is the reason they were wiped out, you know, it's evil. You know, there. And of course, remember this, you know, we have a much more developed sense of suffering. I'm just finishing up a little Catholic handbook on suffering well right now. And we have a much, much more developed theology of suffering than they did back then. So the Yahwist was really creating a very good narrative, very consistent with Mosaic doctrine, you know, that the Israelites could use and not be misled by the Atrahasis and by Gilgamesh. So that's the upshot of it.
0: Do we have any sense of, since obviously there was this large flood, what caused that flood? Do we have any, I mean, is there a sense of what caused it?
1: Yeah, well, I mean, there are all kinds of, you know, theories about weather patterns that existed and swept off the Black Sea. Black Sea, of course, is not like a little body of water. It's mega huge, so we don't know exactly what happened, but it seems like you can, you know, as you use stratigraphy to take a look at certain layers, you can see that there are layers that happened about 5,000 years ago. There's several good

0: that actually happened. But yeah, it wouldn't have been near the time when the Priestly Author was writing, mm-hmm. or even when A New Many Leaves was written. But it was so serious, it was still out there. So there were precursor myths prior to Atrahasis and A New Many Leaves, where they, you know, they're trying to explain this because
1: right, trying to understand,
0: you know, that whole
1: happened.
0: Mesopotamian area, the population got wiped out. The people were dismayed, mm-hmm. and so you know, that it made it right into the whole lore mm-hmm. of the people around Israel, and the Yahwistic author said, I got to straighten this out. Right. Same thing with the Tower of Babel, you know, and same thing too, you know, with Genesis 2 and 3, mm-hmm. you know, the fall of Adam and Eve. Of course, I think it's a very plausible thing that, by the way, and this corresponds to science too, mm-hmm. You know, that there was a first and sole couple. Mm-hmm. And I think that is... And of course, they lived 60,000 years ago, but, you know, be that as it may, you know, that first and soul couple, I think it's exceedingly plausible that they fell. I think this whole story is inspired to the max. Mm-hmm. You know, obviously, the imagery around it, right. You know, that story is part of the literary genre of, you know, what we call mythopoetic literary genre, mm-hmm. right. where he's trying to copy the structure of Gilgamesh and Atrahasis, so that people recognize that,
1: right,
0: and yet at the same time, a very, very different narrative, right. which is so inspired. It is valid to right. me today and valid to so many other scholars as being, this is one of the most inspired books ever. And by the way, right. it changed the history of religions. Mm-hmm. There's no question that these narratives in Genesis really did change the history of religions.
1: Right. Okay.
0: In more ways than certainly just the effects on Christianity.
1: Right. Well,
0: but it really it helped, of course, the spread of Christianity, ironically, and ultimately, it helped the spread of Christianity right. much later.
1: Well, we're history for this week, Father, so if you give us your blessing on the way out the door, because we're running a little
0: yes.
1: late, so go ahead.
0: Oh, sorry. Bow your heads and pray for God's blessing. And may the Lord of true wisdom and consolation, the Lord of love, the Lord who has brought us into the fullness of his light and love, extend his hand to you, his hand of mercy, as you try to sincerely live your Catholic lives, as you try to move ever closer to him, so that not only you may be saved, but the people around you may be saved through the influence you have on them, Father and Son and Holy Spirit. Amen.
1: Thank you so much, Father. Be well. We shall see you next week, and we hope to see you all next week. Don't forget about Father Spencer's DVDs and his wonderful books, all available through our EWTN religious catalog. And, of course, next week we'll continue on with the same topic, so stay with us. I'm Doug Keck. This is Father Spencer's Universe. We'll see you next time.
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0: 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We are exploring the strange and wonderful world of angels, demons, saints, mystical experiences, miracles, sacraments, and even our own souls and relationships. 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I'm Father Mike Driscoll, and I can't wait to hear from you on The Spirit World.
1: The kingdom wasn't promised to men who had it figured out. 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
3: Atheists often argue they don't need to give reasons for their position because they simply lack a belief in God, the assumption being theists alone have the burden of proof. But is this rational? The answer is no, and here's the reason. Atheism can't simply be a lack of belief. Dogs lack belief in God, but that doesn't make dogs atheists. Atheism makes a claim about the world, namely, God doesn't exist. As such, atheists, along with theists, must shoulder the burden of proof. Even if an atheist says he simply hasn't found any good evidence for God, he would still have to prove why the evidence theists give for God is not good evidence. No matter how an atheist looks at it, he can't sit the sidelines when it comes to defending his position on the question of God's existence. I'm Carlo Broussard with a ready reason for Catholic Answers, Catholic.com.
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0: Hello, Father Mitch Paquin. Welcome to EWTN Live. We bring you guests from around the world, and tonight we'll be looking around the world at the ancient history of Christianity in a very new and entertaining way through a new series from EWTN Studios that's going to debut next week. But first, I want to talk briefly with EWTN's John Elson about a new EWTN original docudrama on St. Peter Claver, which debuts later tonight. So, John, tell us more about it. What you got there?
1: Well, thank you, Father. I want to let our EWTN family know that the docudrama that you mentioned that will be premiering tonight, this is Wednesday, October 9th. His feast day is today. And tonight at 9:30 p.m. Eastern, and again this upcoming Saturday, September 12th at 8 p.m. Eastern, we'll be debuting St. Peter Claver, Slave of the Slaves, an original docudrama. As you know, Peter Claver was born in 1580 in northeastern Spain, and in his early 20s entered the Jesuits, became a seminarian, and met a older brother, Alfonso Rodriguez, who was the doorkeeper or the porter. He would open the gates for the seminary. And he was profound, had a profound influence on Peter Claver because he was called God's doorkeeper, because every time the door would knock, he believed that it was Jesus waiting to enter.
0: Yeah, he would even say that. He said, Jesus, I'm coming.
1: He's coming. He'd race to the door and welcome that person with the love and hospitality as if it were Jesus himself. So this idea of loving God by loving one's neighbor was profoundly influential in St. Peter Claver's development. And Peter Claver was very happy just to remain the assistant to Brother Alphonsus. But Alphonsus urged and inspired Peter Claver to evangelize souls in the New World. So even though he, not only did he open the door for Peter Claver physically, but he opened the eyes of his heart, mind, and soul to go to the New World. And as you know, at that time, that was really a one-way trip. It wasn't a lot of going back and forth. So this was a commitment that one would make, and that would be really for the rest of one's life. So he traveled to Cartagena in Colombia, which served as kind of a distribution hub, if you will, for the Spanish trade in African black slaves. And there he met his second mentor, Father Alonso de Sandoval, who had already begun a ministry, ministering to the black African slaves, both spiritually and with their corporal needs. And so after 7 years, Father Sandoval was transferred to Lima. And so for the next 33 years, 40 in total, St. Peter Claver ministered to the black African slaves that would be transported on the various slave ships that were coming through Cartagena. Approximately 10,000 black African slaves per year. So when a new ship would come, Father Peter Claver, because he became ordained a priest in Colombia at that time, would race to the ships, minister to the people in the upper decks, and race down to the lower decks, where there were three populations of slaves: those who had died, those who were dying, and those who were struggling to live. So while he was down in those darkened holds of the ship, he would minister to them bodily and spiritually, with a special emphasis on baptism, because he really wanted to advance their eternal salvation, but also baptized slaves were treated better by the slave traders. Not only did St. Peter Claver minister to the slaves, but he also ministered to the slave traders, to the elites in Colombia, many of whom were against his work. And we're really blessed to be able to bring this program to our audience, because this is a man who embodied all of the spiritual and corporal works of mercy. And it really serves as an examination of conscience: to what degree do we individually love God by loving our neighbor? So we're very grateful to our EWTN family for their spiritual and material support that made this program possible, and the wonderful series that you're going to be talking about in a moment, The Road Less Traveled with Dave Stotts.
0: Yeah, looking forward to that conversation as well. Thanks, John.
1: Thank you.
0: Look forward to seeing this video.
1: Thank you.
0: And we are going to be able to watch St. Peter Claver's Slave of the Slaves tonight at 9:30 p.m. Eastern Time. And on Saturday, September 12th, at 8 p.m. Eastern Time, as well, you can see it on demand at EWTN.com. We'll be back in just a moment with tonight's guest, so please stay with us.

0: Catholic faith is passed on from generation to generation, like one candle lighting another. Parents teach their children to pray. Grandparents share the wisdom of living a life of faith. And this light has been passed on for almost 2,000 years. 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

0: Welcome back. Our guest tonight has done a huge service to many families and educators by making history into an exciting subject, even though in certain classrooms it might be a little on the dry side, not when he's showing you history. He's an award-winning documentary filmmaker, widely known as the engaging host of the series Drive Through History. That blends humorous storytelling, road trips, and historical facts to make complex subjects very accessible to audiences of all ages. Now he has teamed up with EWTN Studios to create a series whose first season explores ancient Christian sites in modern-day Turkey, such as Ephesus, Constantinople, and Antioch, the birthplace of people being called Christians. So take a quick look at one of the clips that he's done.
1: They call Turkey the cradle of civilization. But for me, it's one giant invitation to explore. If there's a dirt road, an ancient trail, or a suspicious-looking goat path, odds are I'm already halfway down it, and probably lost. Maybe even on purpose. I'm Dave Stotts, and I'll be your host on this epic tour through the beautiful, mysterious, and history-shaping country of Turkey. From underground cities to sun-baked ruins, we're chasing the forgotten roads where Christianity first turned the world upside down. Welcome to the road less traveled. They don't call me the world's greatest history adventurer for nothing. They don't call me that at all. But I've been fortunate enough to spend the last 20 years traveling the world exploring Bible history with a series called Drive Through History. Along the way, my faith was ignited in powerful ways. I've seen firsthand that the Bible is not myth or legend, but a book rooted in actual history. And I discovered the deep riches of church history, how it reveals the unfolding drama of the gospel of Christ and the visible presence of his church spreading from Jerusalem to the very ends of the earth.
0: Here to tell us more about his conversion to Catholicism, as well as his newest travel series called The Road Less Traveled, which is, as we said, is going to debut on EWTN Plus and on EWTN.com on Thursday, September 17th. Please welcome Mr. Dave Stotts. Dave, good to have you.
2: Thank you, Father Mitch. Yeah. It's awesome to be with you. Thanks for having me on.
0: Good to have you here.
2: Yes.
0: You've been doing these kind of documentaries of history and biblical places.
2: That's right.
0: For some time. When did you start that?
2: Yeah, I've been doing this on-location adventure history learning thing for about 20 years.
0: Yeah.
2: And as you noted, I was a host of a show. Still am, in a way. My foot is still very much in that world of drive-through history. And we sought to address the thing you brought up a moment ago, and that's sometimes people think history is boring and dry.
0: Yeah.
2: And I always think that's really tragic because history is filled with miracles, martyrs, saints, and larger-than-life stories. And it's almost like you have to work hard to make it boring. But it's like we've done a pretty good job of doing that because I've heard that time and time again, how boring history can be.
0: So, I know, and one of the problems is a lot of these history teachers don't know all the gossip.
2: There's a lot of gossip in history, sure.
0: And since they're all dead, I guess it's okay to talk about it.
2: Well, that's true. You're not going to get hit with a lawsuit from somebody who's been dead, 1,500 years or something like that. But, there are a lot of great teachers who could teach about history, saints, martyrs, and wars from the past in a way that's way better than me. They know a lot more than I ever will. But I wanted to do something different in the presentation of these stories.
0: Sure.
2: And that is that I'm actually dumb enough to go to these places on the other side of the world. If the Bible is history, and history took place in time and space, it happened on a point on the map. And so it seems like a simple conclusion to draw that's like, hey, why don't we go there, see what there is to see. Maybe it looks a lot different from it when the events took place, but maybe it doesn't. But what it does do Father, is I think it helps conjure up in the imagination of the viewer and of the learner of the historicity of these stories and these people. Mm-hmm. And our goal and our prayer with The Road Less Traveled here on EWTN is that viewers can be inspired by the courage and the witness of our older brothers and sisters in the faith so that we can live out that faith in a courageous way in our modern day context.
0: Yeah. And you start off in a place that I suspect most people do not associate with Christianity, because since the Middle Ages, most of Turkey has been a very Muslim country, Muslim dominated. But there is a lot of very ancient Greek history and a lot of Christian history there that builds upon that. It's a great thing that you're showing that aspect of something little known.
2: Well, if you're familiar at all with the book of Acts, you know that Antioch was sort of the first frontier of the spread of Christianity. Remember when Jesus in Acts told his disciples to be you will be my witnesses in Jerusalem and to Samaria and to the ends of the earth. Well, that was the first stage of redemptive history, was in Antioch. Barnabas ended up there first, was making so many Gentile converts that he had to reach out and bring St. Paul in from Tarsus, and they began making a lot of Gentile converts, and the church sent Paul off on his first missionary journey. Mm-hmm. And the apostles sent Peter to be the first bishop of Antioch, and so that was where we wanted to start. We wanted to start in Antioch, which is kind of in the east, southeast, and work our way through Turkey. And so that's why we started there. You can actually see the cave church of St. Peter carved right into the mountain called the Mount Starin. And this church is remarkably well preserved. You can see a nave. You can see a baptistery. There's even a tunnel near the back of the church where ancient Christians could use in case of persecution. They could escape. So this church was one of the many locations we visited, one of the earliest places of Christian worship in the world.
0: Let's take a look at a clip that's about that cave church.
2: I finally made it to perhaps the most historically and spiritually significant site in early Christian history outside Jerusalem. Carved into Mount Starin, overlooking Antioch, is one of the oldest places of Christian worship in the world. The Cave Church of St. Peter. According to tradition, this cave is where St. Peter first preached to the early Christians here in Antioch, making it one of the earliest Christian churches. The site has long been venerated by Christians, evidenced by the facade you see behind me, which was added by crusaders in the 12th and 13th centuries. Let's go inside and take a look. The church is cut directly into the mountainside, forming a natural enclosed place of worship. The cave has a depth of 42 feet, a width of 31 feet, and a height of 23 feet. A simple altar carved from the rock stands within the cave, along with the remains of ancient mosaics that once adorned the floor. You can see a basin carved into the floor, which was probably used for baptisms, almost certainly by Peter himself. Now, a baptistery and an altar are features your church may also have, but one feature yours probably doesn't have is the narrow tunnel at the back of this cave, which is believed to have been used by early Christians as a means of escape in case of sudden raids or attacks during times of persecution. In 1983, Pope John Paul II declared the Cave Church of St. Peter a pilgrimage site, further cementing its significance in Catholic history.
0: It's really a cool thing to go there. You know, Antioch, because of its early use as the See of Peter, you know, he was about to be executed by Herod Agrippa I, and he escaped up there. And to this day, the patriarchs of Antioch, the bishops of Antioch are called patriarchs. They take the name Peter. So the Maronite patriarch is the patriarch of Antioch and all the East, and he is called Bishara Butros Rai. Bishara is his first name. He takes the name Peter because this was a Petrine see, and that's still carried on in the name. So it's a very important place. And Antioch used to be in Syria. Now it's in Turkey. Right. After World War One, the borders change. But it's still the same place.
2: Yeah, that's right. You know, that church is forever indelibly burned into my brain as a very sacred place. I'm sure you've served at many churches where there's an escape tunnel back behind the altar. Yeah.
0: That
2: should be a feature in every church. I don't know why it's not. But.
0: Well, the patriarchal church in Lebanon has
2: an escape tunnel.
0: Oh yeah, because they had to watch for the Turks.
2: Yeah.
0: They would try to persecute. They did persecute them, so they had, and I crawled into the tunnel.
2: Well, that's not the only thing we look at in Antioch. We explore this fascinating connection between earthquakes and St. Ignatius. Now, for Catholics, St. Ignatius is a big name. That's a marquee name. And so I wanted to explore his life. I wanted to explore his letters. And a few years ago, I'm sure you remember, the city of Antioch, which today is called Antakya, was wiped out by an earthquake that measured at the top of whatever their version of the Richter scale is. It killed tens of thousands of people. And when we arrived, my mind was blown at just how much rubble was still in the city of Antakya, ancient Antioch. And this was very sad, but at the same time, I was learning more about St. Ignatius. And what I didn't know about St. Ignatius, who was condemned to die in around 107 and started his long march from Antioch to Rome to die in the arena, is that was started in part by an earthquake that happened in around 107 that devastated the city back then. This part of the world has earthquakes all the time.
0: Sure.
2: And the Roman emperor was almost killed, who was in the city at the time. Well, being a somewhat superstitious society, they wanted to blame someone, and sooner or later the fingers were pretty much pointed at the most prominent living Christian at the time, which was St. Ignatius, Bishop of Antioch. And that's what precipitated his condemnation, his long march to death through Asia Minor, and those seven letters that exist today, which are fascinating windows into the life and belief of the earliest Christians. These priceless letters. Some believe the most priceless outside the writings of the New Testament themselves. Yeah. And so we were able to tell that story and talk about that earthquake connection while walking through the rubble of modern-day Antakya. And it was a teaching moment that I will never forget.
0: You know, and I would urge people, if they watch these episodes about St. Ignatius of Antioch, who was himself, I believe, baptized by Peter. That's part of the tradition, that he was baptized by Peter, lived to be a very old man. But he was baptized as a child or an infant, you know, by St. Peter. And you all can take a look at those letters. You go online and look up Ignatius of Antioch. All those letters are translated into English. And you can read through those and just, exactly as you say, it's brilliant to see this early window. It's in his letters that we see for the first time the church is called Catholic Church,
2: right?
0: Yep, which means universal. So, yeah, that's a good thing.
2: You have affirmations of the Holy Eucharist being truly the body and blood of our Lord. You have a true church is only known to be a true church if they have the bishop, priest, and a deacon, the threefold office structure. So all these things are powerful witnesses of what the early church believed.
0: And he doesn't say it as if, I think I'm going to start something new.
2: Right, he's not arguing for it. He's assuming it to be true, right?
0: Yeah, this is just what he inherited.
2: Right.
0: Yeah,
2: that's exactly good. Right.
0: Besides Antioch, where else did you go?
2: So we went, and that was episode one. We cover a lot more in episode one. We we have a little bit of fun with the culture by diving into this phenomenon of Turkish coffee, which nobody thought to warn me that they don't filter their coffee. So when you get the coffee part down, what's left in the cup is rough. It's coffee grounds. They're very tasty, but you know, you have to end up chewing your coffee, which is not a fun experience.
0: Let's take a look at a clip of that.
1: Here we are in Turkey, folks. Time to dive into the world of Turkish coffee. Time to blend in and sip some authentic Turkish Java on this beautiful morning. Thanks a latte. This is not your average cup of joe. I've sauntered into a quaint little cafe expecting a delicate sip of something akin to my usual pumpkin spice latte, only to be ambushed by a tiny cup of what I can only describe as caffeinated tar and thick enough to be sediment from the Byzantine Empire. Wow. But here's the kicker. I wasn't ready for the surprise at the bottom. You see, Turkish coffee doesn't mess around with filters. Oh, no. You get to the end of your sip feeling all worldly, and bam, a mouthful of gritty grounds that could exfoliate a rhinoceros. Apparently, that's intentional. Grounds settle at the bottom, and you're supposed to leave them there, not, as I did, attempt to chew them, sandpapering my esophagus. There's something profound about Turkish coffee. It's not just a drink, it's a ritual, a moment to slow down and savor. It's a cultural cornerstone served with warmth and hospitality. And I raise my tiny glass to Turkey's enduring love affair with this bold, beautiful brew. You've got a little something on your, yeah.
2: Yeah, that's some hard-hitting history there.
0: Yeah. If you want some, I'll make it for you tomorrow morning.
2: Okay.
0: I make Turkish coffee, too. It's good stuff. Besides there, where else did you go?
2: That was episode one. Episode two is one of my favorites because we kept our road trip kind of going westward and north to the central part of Turkey to a region called Cappadocia. Mm-hmm. Cappadocia is one of the most exotic places I've ever been to. There are these rock formations that look like you're on another planet. In fact, that region of Turkey has lured not just historians and archaeologists, it's lured filmmakers. There was a famous cult film from the 1980s made in Turkey called The Turkish Star Wars, The Man Who Saved the World. And you can see footage of it here. I mean, that doesn't even look like Earth to me. And this film used it as a backdrop for another planet. But what's amazing about these rock formations, which are made out of soft volcanic rock, is that early Christians would live down in these cities that were carved underground, and also would carve churches right into these rock formations. And these churches have some of the most breathtaking frescoes and some of the earliest depictions of Christ in fresco form that exist. And one in particular is called the Dark Church. It's called that because there's no natural light. We were able to get access to this church, and it is, I don't think there's one square inch of the walls of the Dark Church that aren't covered in lush, beautiful frescoes of Christ, of Mary, the apostles, and all these scenes from the Old and New Testaments. And we were so blessed to be able to get access to this church and do a bunch of filming. This is one of many churches that are in this little park called Gurama. Then we descended.
0: Well, want to take a look at that?
2: I don't know if that.
0: Yeah, we've got a clip ready.
2: Okay.
0: Let's take a look at that.
1: Now, maybe you've noticed something. Why are there so many faces scraped off of these frescoes? Well, a couple of reasons. During two major periods of the Byzantine Empire, religious icons were seen as idolatrous, and faces of saints and even Christ were deliberately scratched out or plastered over. This movement was called iconoclasm. Then later, after the 11th century, when Muslims had gained control of Cappadocia, many frescoes were defaced, so to speak, because Islam generally discourages depictions of human or divine figures, especially in sacred spaces. The plastering over of ancient paintings and mosaics often helped prevent them from erosion or destruction, ironically preserving them for the future. There's one church here where the frescoes are remarkably intact, the Dark Church. Named such,
3: Well, because it's dark, because of a lack of windows. A feature that actually helped preserve the vibrant colors of the frescoes. The paintings in the dark church are considered the artistic crown jewel of Gorum.
1: After the Turkish invasion of the region, this church was turned into a pigeon house until the 1950s. Then, after 14 years of scraping pigeon droppings off the walls, these newly revealed frescoes were finally seen once again. Scenes such as the Nativity, the Adoration of the Magi, the Last Supper, the Betrayal of Judas, and the Crucifixion and Resurrection were all visible again, remarkably preserved.
3: These icons are among the oldest surviving artistic representations of Jesus in the world. This stunning dome shows a fresco of Christ Pantocrator on the ceiling. In Christian iconography, Christ Pantocrator, which means Christ the Almighty, is a specific depiction of Christ as the Almighty and all-powerful ruler of all.
0: You got some great shots there. That's beautiful.
2: It was a beautiful church.
0: Yeah.
2: We were really blessed to be able to film in that park. And, of course, it kind of leads to that as kind of the best church. But all these other churches have saints associated with them or architectural features that they were known for. So they all have nicknames. But seeing them on the ground is a lot of fun. But going underground was another part of our trip there. There's an underground city called Derinkuyu in Cappadocia, which was discovered in the 1960s by a local Turkish homeowner renovating his basement. And he swung a sledgehammer, broke open a hole in the wall, and revealed this underground chamber, which led to another chamber and then a tunnel and then a larger room. He's discovered, quite accidentally, the underground city of Derinkuyu. It goes down 200 feet, and at the bottom of this city, only half of which has been excavated, exists a cruciform-shaped church that, if you're willing to put up with a little claustrophobia, you can get down to the bottom and explore it. And it was very profound for me to be down in the deepest part of Derinkuyu, 200 feet down where it's dark, and it really conjures, again, in the imagination of what it would have been like to be an early Christian, candles flickering, a priest in tattered robes, you know, holding the Eucharist, celebrating the Mass or Divine Liturgy since it's the East. And it made me realize just how much I take for granted today. You know, I'm so focused oftentimes on my own comfort, you know, what is church doing for me, when you had early Christians that were risking everything, going to any lengths, or in this case, depths, to meet God in the Mass.
0: And the other thing that you see here is the dedication of church to patron saints and the writing of icons, you know, throughout the church covering the walls. This, again, is not taken as something that is a brand new innovation. It was just what Christians did. That it's not something medieval. It's not real. It's right there in these early church buildings. And, you know, remarkably, we see similar depictions of Christ, Our Lady, and the saints throughout. And that this devotion to Our Lady, the saints, and our Lord is just part of ancient Christian world. And
2: it goes back.
0: Worth taking note of that.
2: Yeah. You know, you wonder, can a history show have an impact on us today? And my prayer is that the answer to that is yes. And I'll give you one quick example of the difference it's made in my life. We talk a lot in this series, not just about churches and art and topography and all that adventure-y stuff. We talk a lot about theology. And if you're in Turkey, you can't talk about the early church without talking about the ancient heresy of Arianism. Now, if you're like, you know, a lot of people assume that the early church is perfectly united in theology. Mm. That's kind of what I always assumed, that everything was peaceful, everybody got along, there was no conflict. That's very far from the truth. And I certainly don't need to tell you about the priest Arius, who was a priest from Alexandria, teaching early in the 300s that Jesus was a created being. He was not, therefore, not fully divine. And Arianism was catching on like wildfire, especially in the East.
0: Yeah.
2: And while in Cappadocia, you can't go to Cappadocia and not talk about the three theological heavyweights of the Cappadocian fathers, Basil the Great, Gregory of Nazianzus, and Gregory of Nyssa. And being able to talk about how they were able to fight back and defeat Arianism, which it took longer than just their lives. That was the zombie heresy that kept coming back and rearing its ugly head for centuries. But it was because of their work using scripture, rhetoric, church history, tradition, were able to articulate the Trinitarian doctrines in a way that we take for granted today. And whenever I get to the Creed in Mass, ever since I've been back from Turkey, partly because we go to Nicaea as well and explore the church that was likely the place where the Nicene Council took place. And so the Nicene Creed was very prominent in the final episode of the series. I get to that part where it says consubstantial. And if I'm honest, it can be easy to gloss through the words of the Creed, to just go on autopilot and not really lean into the words. I don't think there's been a time in Mass since I've been home from this trip where I haven't gotten to that word. And my mind, my heart goes back to these men, the price they paid, the way they had to fight back against heretical teachings about Christ and establish apostolic doctrine at a time when it was teetering on the edge of uncertainty.
0: Yeah. No, that Turkey will definitely be a learning about that and then make it substantial understanding. We are talking about a new series called The Road Less Traveled. It is hosted by tonight's guest, Dave Stotz. And it'll be in Turkey. It'll premiere on Thursday, September 17th. You'll be able to watch it on EWTN Plus, as well as on EWTN.com. You can also check out his other series, Dave Stott's series called Drive Through History. This series is something you can get. Just go to YouTube.com/drive-through-history. And you can also take a look at a website, drive-through-history.com and drive-through-adventures.com. So you get all kinds of stuff that way. You ready for some questions?
2: Sure.
0: All right. Let's start off with a question from our studio audience. What can we do for you this fine evening?
4: All right, and thank you so much for being here tonight. So my question is from the sound of it, you have been on many amazing journeys. Can you speak more onto your journey to the Catholic faith?
2: I can, yeah. Thanks for the question. And it kind of dovetails a little bit with the choice of title for The Road Less Traveled. Just briefly before I get into that, and I'll try not to make it a very long story, but, you know, the New Testament is filled with roads. A lot of great things happen on roads. Paul is converted on the road to Damascus. Jesus appears to his disciples on the road to Emmaus. Philip baptizes the Ethiopian eunuch on the road to Gaza. Our Lord uses the metaphor of a road, talking about our journey to heaven, saying wide is the road that leads to destruction and many go down it, and narrow is the road that leads to life. So I was intrigued by this metaphor that Jesus gave us to use as kind of a theme for this show, and it really kind of mapped on to my journey and my life in an interesting way. You know, we're trying to take viewers down forgotten roads, off the beaten path, into new places they may never have ever heard of. But in my case, you know, I've always been a Christian, always loved the Bible, always loved the Lord, and got involved with some amazing friends 20 plus years ago to work on this show, Drive Through History. And we created some amazing memories, some incredible shows that are still out there that people can watch. There isn't anything in the shows or the series Drive Through History that is against Catholicism. But when I became Catholic, somewhere along the line, It took me on a bit of a journey that felt kind of like a road less traveled for me because, you know, my team, again, men who I love dearly, who are incredible brothers in Christ, I was kind of pivoting, going a different direction. And that's when but I still wanted to tell stories like this. And so I reached out to EWTN, and that's what began the process of coming together, this idea of doing the Road Less Traveled Turkey. But as far as my conversion, it had been a long process. It wasn't a switch that got flipped in me. It was a long process of wrestling through some existential problems that I was having, not with the Christian faith, but with faith in myself to get it right. You know, Jesus didn't hand out Bibles to the apostles and say, "Hey, go out and start churches and make sure you teach this book the best," because that's what a lot of people pick churches that way. I don't want to go to a church that teaches the Bible the best. What he did do was he sent men out to build a kingdom. That kingdom was visible. It had structure. It had boundaries. It had a hierarchy, and it had sacraments. And that church was one. And that was where I struggled the most, is that I didn't see unity. I went to seminary for a little while as a Protestant. And, I say often that I went into seminary knowing more than when I went out. Because what I learned was that the Bible and history, it can be complicated. It can be messy. And if it's just me and my Bible, and I get to cast the final vote on whatever theological dispute there might happen to be, then really it's not the Bible. It's my interpretation of the Bible that gets that final vote. And I would have disputes and arguments with brothers in Christ, and I had to stop and ask, why are we even having this conversation? Jesus prayed in the upper room that those who would believe on the testimony of the apostles would be one as I and the Father are one. St. Paul tells us that we should be of the same mind, agreeing in all things. And so when I surveyed the buffet of options in the evangelical world, again, amazing people who are holy that I love dearly, what I surveyed there was free market, what I call free market ecclesiology. I had a seminary professor that actually used that phrase. And that phrase stuck under my skin like a splinter. Free market ecclesiology, that's not the program Jesus started. He sent out a group of men to build this one church. And if you study the early church and all of the stories we talk about in The Road Less Traveled, you see men dedicating their lives to preserving that sacred integrity of the church. Mm-hmm. They fought for that with every fiber of their being. And I was brought up in a system where 39 flavors. You could find a church that fits with your preferred interpretations. You can find a church that fits with it's tailored just for you, specifically for you. And I had this existential crisis where I said, you know what? I want to recenter my gravity away from me and my Bible in modern context. I want to recenter my gravity to the very beginning. What has to be true? Or else, what are any of us doing this Christianity thing? And that has to be the bodily resurrection of Jesus Christ. And I start there, and I moved forward, and I discovered the beauty and the truth of the Catholic tradition, and it looked nothing like any church I'd ever been a part of in my entire life. And that began a long process of, like I say, reorienting my center of gravity toward then rather than now. And it has done really nothing less than change my life and the lives of my family. And I'm so grateful to God, and I'm grateful that I get to work on content that holds that up.
0: As Catholics, you know, we're delighted to have you with us, but also the service that you're providing by, you know, teaching in these ways and giving these very concrete realities. This is a great gift you're bringing to us as well.
2: Well, history is important to Catholics, and so I just look at it as job security for me. So,
0: yes. Same for me. Sinners are very important to me. I got them coming out my ears.
2: It's a steady stream. Yeah,
0: yes.
2: You'll never run out.
0: Exactly. Job security. We have Thomas from Tennessee on. What is your question for Dave? Thomas?
5: Yes, Father. Mr. Scott, my wife is from Bari, Italy. And I was wondering if you could bring some facts. What is fact and what is fiction about St. Nicholas?
2: Awesome question. Yeah, thank you for that question. In episode 6 of this series, we go to ancient Myra, where St. Thomas was bishop of Myra. And it's his traditional tomb is on
0: St. Thomas or St.
2: Nicholas? Did I say St. Thomas?
0: Yes.
2: I meant St. Nicholas.
0: Yes.
2: Yes, I saw
0: Saint
2: Thomas
0: Nicholas.
2: On that, yeah.
0: Yes.
2: I'm a real scholar, Father Mitch, if you haven't noticed. So in this church on display is St. Nicholas's traditional tomb. And all the research that I did on this tomb says that some sailors, I think in the 1000s, came to Myra as a devotion to St. Nicholas, busted in, open his tomb and stole his relics and carried them off to Bari, Italy. And they built a church in dedication to St. Nicholas in Bari, Italy. That may very well be true, but it probably isn't. When we were there for this series, we were the very first camera crew to be allowed down into a newly discovered burial site where they're uncovering, in the process of uncovering, an ancient sarcophagus dated to the era of Bishop Nicholas. And you can see this sarcophagus that archaeologists are working as we speak on discovering, you know, who's inside. That's the million-dollar question. Only about half of it was exposed out of the mud. But we were the first camera crew to get to go down in. I was able to touch it, interview the archaeologist that's working very hard on it. And increasing number of historians and archaeologists are speculating that this could very well be the real tomb of St. Nicholas. But archaeology, you know, it takes patience to be an archaeologist. It also takes money. And so that there, it's a slower process than I think that they're hoping that it would be. It doesn't have to take a lot of money. I asked the archaeologists, like, look, there's a hammer and a trowel over here. We could take care of this ourselves and bust into this thing. But I don't think that was a very good idea. I don't think
0: you know what they may just need to do is send a letter up to the North Pole. Let's have another caller. Marlene, you calling from Puerto Rico?
6: Yes, sir.
0: Great. And what's your question?
6: Father Paco, I wanted to ask for any comments from you or the guests. I read that there was a legend that St. Ignatius of Antioch was one of the children that Christ pulled to himself and blessed and said, "Let the children come to me, for theirs is the kingdom of heaven." Thank you.
0: Thank you. Appreciate it very much. So what do you know about
2: that? Yeah, I know very little about that other than that I've read that story.
0: Yes.
2: And
0: yes.
2: I don't think there's anything that you can really rest too much on about the truth of that story. Nevertheless, it happens to be one of the most heartwarming things that, if it were true, that could have ever happened, that you have St. Ignatius as one of the children sitting on the lap of Jesus. And, you know, who knows? I don't think it's something we can know for sure. One day, God willing, we'll be in heaven. We'll get to ask him face to face.
0: Yeah, we can't know that it is true. We can't know that it's not true. You know, so this is one of those things. But what I am pretty sure is that it was based on his becoming a Christian as a boy.
2: Okay.
0: That's the roots of that, and part of that was explained by that story. But certainly, he did become a Christian as a boy, so a very young boy. So, if not an infant, you know, because the early church practiced infant baptism. Now, one of the things, I got one question. How'd you get a nice vehicle like this, a Ford Raptor?
2: It looks like a Raptor. It's not a real Raptor, Father Mitch.
0: No.
2: But it does look pretty rugged and beefy, right? It's got that cool light bar and the tent up on top, which we never actually used. But I actually fell in love with that truck. When we drove it, I don't know how many hundreds of... I mean, we drove it from Antakya to Constantinople, Istanbul, and everywhere in between. And yeah, there's a lot of my DNA in that truck to this day. We spent so much time in that thing, and it was actually a pretty comfortable ride. But I probably shouldn't say this. This is something I should not say. I shouldn't say it, but I'm going to say it anyway.
0: Yes, I figured.
2: The shell of that truck is covering a much dinkier truck. It's a fiberglass sort of shell mask around it, housing, I think it's like a Ford Ranger. But I don't even care. It looks cool on camera, and that's all that really matters.
0: Yeah.
2: And it didn't break down. We've used a lot of weird cars over the years. Drive-through history is filled with strange vehicles. One season, we strapped a piece of meat. Oh, here's me in Patmos in a little car called a Mini Moke. And no, I'm not competing in an ancient round of Mario Kart. That's me driving around the island of Patmos, exploring the Cave of the Apocalypse, where St. John received the visions from Jesus that became the Book of Revelation. And this we feature in episode 4, where we go into, we do 2 episodes on each location of the 7 churches of Revelation. And we wanted to start in Patmos, where it all started.
0: Yeah.
2: So, yeah, the Mini Moke was a fun car. I was just going to say, one year we cooked a big piece of meat inside the engine of a 1960s Land Rover driving all over Israel. I don't know, maybe money was tight. Our meal budget that year was for everything we could cook in an engine. But we wired a piece of beef to the manifold of the engine of a 1960s Land Rover Defender and drove it around all day, slowly cooking the meat. And I forgot about the meat, actually. We drove around Israel. I forgot there's meat cooking in the engine. And I remember smelling this succulent, you know, beef all day through the vents of the car, thinking, is this like a holiday in Israel? Is everybody having a backyard barbecue? Oh, that's the meat cooking in my engine. And at the end of the day, we pull over, hungry, pop the hood, and sure enough, we pull the meat out and chow down on some of the most disgusting meat I've ever put in my mouth. If you're wondering whether 5W30 would make a good marinade,
0: no.
2: The answer is no.
0: No.
2: The answer is no.
0: No, no, no, no. Now, DW40 would, because it's made out of fish.
2: That's good intel. I wish I knew you at the time, Father Mitch.
0: But in all this, you know, it's not only these Christian sites that, like in Cappadocia, where you have churches built for the later part of history, and Nicaea, the 7 churches of the Book of Revelation are in Turkey.
2: That's right.
0: And you know, you got to all 7.
2: Got to all 7.
0: Yeah, and you know, again, the letters were written to these different churches. It's this kind of work that you can, you know, see this richness that goes across a lot of centuries, and Christianity dominated Asia Minor. That's what it just used to be called, Asia or Asia Minor. It just dominated the region until the 11th century, right? And that is, so there's so much to see. I've been blessed to get over there myself.
2: And, sure, yeah.
0: It's a wonderful place. If you can't go and you're a little nervous about some of the difficulty with the neighbors of Turkey, this is a great way to get there and see some of these sites. And as you say, learn about the faith.
2: That's right.
0: As you're doing this. The series is going to be called The Road Less Traveled with our guest, Dave Stotz. And it's Dave Stotz in Turkey. It premieres Thursday, September 17th. 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Or you can go to EWTN.com. And, you know, even

0: These are really cool. And EW10 is working with you on this production, right?
1: That's right.
0: And this is what we use, you know, the money that you give to us, you donate to us, to help make our Catholic history come alive, our Bible come alive. This is a great gift. So please do remember to keep us between your gas bill, electric bill, and cable bill. And may the Lord bless all of you and keep you and cause his face to shine upon you. May he lead you in all of your ways by his peace. May Almighty God bless you all, the Father, the Son, and the Holy Spirit. Amen. Thank you for your hard work. It looks like a lot of fun, but it's a good deal of work. I've done it myself, so thank you for doing that, and thank you for being with us. God bless you all, and thank you for your generosity.
1: Thanks, Father Mitch.

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0: Prince. Well, G.K. Chesterton says that as a matter of historical fact, it didn't. It arose in the most equably civilized period the world has ever seen. It arose precisely at the intersection of three great civilizations, Athens, Rome, and Jerusalem. It combined the philosophy of the first two with the faith of the third. So, what is the real reason the opponents of Christianity do not believe it? It's not because it's barbaric and ignorant. It's not because it's civilized and sophisticated. It's because, as Chesterton says, opponents of Christianity would believe anything except Christianity.
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6: Good evening and welcome to The Journey Home. I'm Marcus Grody, your host for this program. Now, if you've been watching this program for a while, you'll notice something that occurs occasionally, and that is you'll find out that often it isn't just one person who discovers the church and then makes the journey. It's often clusters of people, or maybe, if you will, caravans of people, a person will discover it, and then pretty soon another and another and another. Often they're connected. Sometimes those others, in fact, we think about Scott Hahn comes up a lot on our program, and we know that his witness affected a lot of people. But I remember in his case, his wife had invited a friend to come and make sure Scott wouldn't convert. Well, in the end, his friend converted before Scott. So we have these connections. In fact, some of you have read my two novels, How Firm a Foundation and Pillar and Bulwark. They're both about the journeys of clergymen toward the church. Well, the second book is all about how another clergyman was affected by the first journey. And the reason I mention this tonight is our guest tonight, Father Eric Rausch, is a little bit of his story. It involved his connection with some others. And actually, I don't know who came first, who's on first, that old joke. But we'll find out in a moment. Father Eric Rausch is a former agnostic, but now he's a priest in the Archdiocese of Cincinnati. Father Eric, welcome to The Journey Home.
7: Thank you, Marcus.
6: It's great to have you here.
7: Good to be here.
6: As I mentioned, a few of your friends have been in that chair before, right?
7: Yes, I've watched them on this program, actually. I went back and looked at their appearance on YouTube just to refresh my memory, but it was good to see them again, even virtually, and remember that our journey together, that our paths following the Lord intersected at a certain point. And though we don't see each other as much as we did in the beginning, it's still good to stay connected to them.
6: Yeah, it is amazing how people that have gone through this journey, for so many that wasn't the thing we thought about or anticipated, but there's a unique unity that continues, because often the apologetics are the same, or the way the Holy Spirit works are the same.
7: Yeah.
6: I find that fascinating. Well, let me back away and pause a bit and invite you to share us with your journey.
7: Well, sure. So you'd mentioned there's a point in my life where I was agnostic and wouldn't say it was for any particular reason other than I was just soaking in the culture that we live in today that is not particularly oriented always toward God or a sense of the transcendent or that there's any meaning or purpose necessarily behind things, that it's all sort of chance or circumstance or you're just living in the world and responding or reacting to things in your environment and trying to make the best of your situation.
6: Had you had any religious upbringing?
7: Well, so my parents were both raised in a Methodist church. Okay. So, but I had not been baptized. So the story that they had told me, because I asked them as I started to experience my own awakening to faith about, you know, what happened with them, because we would visit my grandmother, my grandma Rausch in particular. When we visited her at Easter, we would go to church, First Methodist Church in Marion, Ohio, where my dad grew up. But then he had gotten married, and they moved to North Canton, Ohio, which is where I grew up, and married, buying a house, starting a new job, trying to raise a child. And then my younger brother came along. I tend to blame him for a lot of things. So they said they never got around to finding another church community to belong to. So they kind of, a little bit of a slow drift from the practice of Christianity, except it had been ingrained in them, the values, the moral teaching to live a good life, to be a good person. So,
6: but not a religious environment,
7: but
6: per se.
7: Correct. So, yeah. Not one in which there was really a lot of prayer. I certainly had not really read the Bible or heard the story of Jesus in an intentional way during my whole upbringing. So, without that, to immerse me in a story other than the one that's being told in the culture, I just kind of went along with the story of the culture. So
6: I can't imagine being in America, and you've got to have a Christmas and an Easter hit your calendar.
7: Sure, they are, but the Christmas tree and presents and decorations and music that's not always church music. And even at Easter, you've got the Easter Bunny and looking for eggs and all those kind of fun things when you're a kid, but it's not rooted in the story of Jesus and the story of salvation and why are we doing this? Why do we observe these times of the year? Is it because we've been immersed in God's story or is it just because it's this thing on the calendar and it's a good excuse to grill out or to have a big dinner, to give people gifts, you know? Is it part of a story? Does it have a meaning or a purpose? Or do we just kind of do it because it's a nice thing to do?
6: That's an interesting angle on it, if you will, because often we think about, we hear people bring Christ back to Christmas or bring Christ back to Easter.
7: Absolutely.
6: And usually the complaints about the materialism. Mm-hmm. But sometimes then they're satisfied that Christ is back as long as we've got Santa Claus. And we got the trees, and we got the presents, or we got the Easter eggs, and so some of the, quote, traditions are back, but where's Jesus?
7: Yeah, I mean, if it's not related very directly to a purpose, if you don't understand the why behind what is happening, it can become somewhat superficial. On the other side, those incarnational realities, right, can be an occasion to draw us more deeply into the meaning behind them. That's part of the gift of tradition, is even if we've lost our understanding of why, still doing those things can eventually draw us back into this relationship with the Lord, who is always calling us, who is always seeking us.
6: We just have to take advantage of those opportunities to take that step to explain them. Often that's where we fail. We don't go that next step. So you were brought up then. I can't imagine this because I always, to some extent, believed that there was a creator, though he may not have been front and center. But so, what you're saying in your life is that that wasn't there.
7: Yeah, I didn't give it a whole lot of thought. And then I started to, as I matured, you go through a period in your life where you're questioning, you know, who am I? What is my identity? What do I believe? What am I going to be about? And many times wanting to distinguish yourself from your parents in particular. So I really started, even though I didn't really know this term, I was a secular humanist, right? The infinite perfectibility of the human person by its own natural means. So even though I'm not particularly good at the practice of science, right, the scientism that science is the only way to know anything, that only what is observable and measurable is true. And that religion is really a fantasy or a fairy tale or, you know, stories that we'd like to tell ourselves to make ourselves feel good, but aren't real, right? It's not real knowledge.
6: So if that was your thinking, yeah, you were borderline atheist. I mean, that's almost more than agnostic, right? I mean,
7: but, right, yeah. I was definitely leaning more in that direction, except I had these two friends in high school, one raised Catholic and one who was part of a non-denominational church who had grown up together. And, you know, I became friends with them in high school, but they'd known each other since the first grade. And they had a lot of animated conversations, right, about their different understanding of Christianity and the story of Jesus and what that means. And I became exposed to that, and they were much smarter than I was, and I, you know, I thought I was pretty sharp, but they were always at least two steps ahead, and they were both believers, and I started to think, well, maybe there might be something to this, but probably not. There's the really with the deep resistance to embracing that possibility. But the more I thought about it, if you think about the universe and that its complexity can't be, it is highly improbable that it would be the result of random chance or mere circumstance, that there would have to be a designer, right? The intelligent design theory, which the friend from the non-denominational tradition gave a speech in one of our English classes about intelligent design. So I had to start taking seriously that possibility, but it was still at that point more of an abstract kind of concept. Like, these are interesting ideas to think about, but it doesn't really have any real impact on the way that I live my life.
6: Our guest is Father Eric Rausch. I can't help but recognize that what you just described is a message to us that we never really know when something we do might not have an effect on somebody. Here we have a friend of yours giving a speech in an English class that, when was that about?
7: Junior year in high school.
6: Mm-hmm. About the proof of God through the creativity and the design.
7: Intelligent design
6: and
7: theory.
6: And here you're sitting here as a priest.
7: I am, yeah. There's a few more steps that, need to happen.
6: The seed was planted.
7: It was.
6: I mean, think about that, folks. Some of you high schoolers are getting ready to give a talk. Will it make any difference? You never know. I mean, really.
7: Yeah.
6: Our witness. And the other way around, too. Sometimes the statements we make can have a negative effect on some, of course, you know, I mean, what I'm saying. But what you're saying is that talk planted a seed.
7: It did. And it was because it was somebody that I had a real friendship with, a relationship with, right? So it wasn't, you know, simply information. It was from somebody who I knew was really convicted about what he was speaking about, right? It's a persuasive speech was the assignment. So, you know, you could try to persuade people of any number of things. And he very specifically chose that one, right? In, you know, a public high school, and tried to keep it from being specifically religious, but to talk about it as more of a philosophical proposition, right? So you have opportunities all the time based on what you believe to influence to influence others. So that made an impression also.
6: Okay. All right. Because there's the issue of looking at it very empirically, if you will.
7: Right.
6: You know, that there's a designer here. You're not going to the stack of why he did it or what impact it, or why me, or does it have a long-standing purpose, a scheme of things behind it, but just the raw idea that this could not have happened.
7: Yeah.
6: So, your junior in high school, as you're saying?
7: That was junior in high school. So then, we finished another year, ended up graduating, going off to different universities. So I went to Miami University.
6: Of Ohio?
7: Yes, Miami of Ohio, which, you know, Miami was a university before Florida was a state. There's a T-shirt in the bookstore, you know, when we started. So I went to major in history, and I've always been very interested in the story of humanity, right? So that's part of that secular humanism, that draw to the humanistic tradition and the Greco-Roman heritage that we have. You know, I read all the myths from ancient Greece and Rome. I don't even remember where I got this book, but it was, you know, Edith Hamilton's mythology, which has been around for a while, where you read about the story of Theseus and Perseus and the hero's journey that Joseph Campbell explicates more specifically. But, you know, I absorbed all those things and knew the pantheons of ancient Greece and Rome. And those are, you know, it's kind of fun stories, but weren't really something that directed my life. So I had all this sort of abstract knowledge about things, like you could memorize baseball statistics and baseball players, but I just happen to know the stories of ancient Greece and Rome. So I went to college to study that a little more deeply, having absolutely no idea what I was going to do with my life, right? So I spent the majority of my time growing up with just this goal of getting to college. You have to get to college. I didn't even know why. Just like, well, this is apparently what I'm supposed to do. And then, I got there. It's like I made it. I graduated from high school. I made it to college. And this is it, right? You have that question of, you know, shouldn't there be more to life, right? So,
6: I was thinking, but I want to pause there with something. That this secular humanist, though you got a seed planted that maybe there was a designer, but you're not, that's really not upfront, thinking, right?
7: Yeah.
6: It seems to me that this particular idea of history that you were studying from the very beginning carries with it a philosophy of a triumphalistic view of man, progress.
7: Yeah. Yeah.
6: So even though we believe it just happened by chance, somehow there's this idea that humanity has gotten smarter, has progressed in intelligence and betterness.
7: Yeah.
6: You know, well, how does that happen? We presume that just happening by chance.
7: Well, you'd have to, in order to be able to measure some sense of progress, you'd have to have some idea or understanding of, well, what is the goal that we're progressing towards, right? What would be the fulfillment or the culmination of this progress? Otherwise, it's just movement through time and space.
6: Yeah.
7: Right? So, a lot of much smarter people have written a number of good books about that secularization of the Christian idea, right, of salvation and redemption and sanctification and holiness, and taking it out of the Christian context and putting it into the secular stream of history is what that phenomenon is. But I didn't really know any of those things, but I was somehow immersed in that narrative. But then I got to a point in my life where what I thought was going to be fulfilling, that, you know, I had reached the goal of my whole life up to that point was just to get into college, and I did it. And then, well, what do you do with that when you're there? So that was where I started to think more deeply about, you know, what am I doing? What is the purpose of my life? What comes after this? And then, more deeply personally, was my freshman year in college, my grandma Roush, who I mentioned, she passed away. So right before Thanksgiving, my first semester, And I started really deeply reflecting on her witness, because she was a regular churchgoer. She was a daily Bible reader. It's part of the devotional life of the Methodists, yeah. Daily reading of the Bible. So when she would babysit me and my brother when we were younger, we would see her every time. She would set her kitchen timer and take a nap for half an hour and then read the Bible for half an hour every day. So I started to think about her faith, right? So after my grandpa, her husband, passed away, she was convinced that she would see him again. And her conviction, right, her belief that that was true, was stronger than, you know, pretty much anything else I had seen. And I started to ask myself, what is the source of that strength? What is the root of that belief? And what could I do to honor her memory after she passed away? And since I had never read the Bible, and she was a daily Bible reader, and right across the hall from me, my RA, who has been on this program, Jason Shanks, was running a Bible study and had been inviting me, right, since pretty much the beginning of the semester to join that Bible study. He said, no, I'm not interested. It's not for me. It's not my thing. And then I really had no excuse, right? Yeah. That opportunity was exactly what I was looking for reasons that Jason didn't even know, right? But I then came to the second semester of my freshman year and read the New Testament. A book a week was the goal for the study. So I went from having never read scripture whatsoever to working through. We started with Mark because it's the shortest one. And I heard the story of Jesus and this idea of perhaps there is a meaning and purpose to the world, to life, to everything that is not just part of random chance or circumstance, but is created with meaning and purpose. It's not simply an idea. It is a God who is active in history. This God who has made all things is the God of Abraham, Isaac, and Jacob, who is then in the flesh in Jesus of Nazareth. And that, I can't even explain how that completely altered my thinking and the course of my entire life.
6: A couple things. So this is under Jason's guidance at this time?
7: It is.
6: So, where was he at in this journey?
7: He would enter the Catholic faith a few years after I was. So he was a senior. He was an RA. It was my freshman year. I joined this Bible study, and I had this conversation with him after reading through a portion of the New Testament that, you know, I think I believe in Jesus.
6: And so, but he wasn't on the Catholic journey yet.
7: He was on that trajectory, but okay. He was a few years away from his own entrance.
6: But the Bible study would have been non-denominational?
7: Ostensibly, yes. Okay. So Jason and then Biff Rocco, who's also been on this program, were leading that study together under the auspices of what was then known as Campus Crusade for Christ, which I think is just now CRU. But it was what I would call now is a crypto-Catholic study. So Jason was really exploring those questions of Jesus is certainly the Lord, but did he establish a church? How do we remain in relationship with him? Is it really founded on the apostles? Is it simply an act of faith, or is there a visible communion of saints in the world, right? And Biff was going through his reversion experience and becoming very active in the Catholic faith that he was raised in. So it's not surprising to me necessarily that I started to ask some of those similar questions. So they were not active, necessarily active apologists for the Catholic faith on the surface, but it couldn't help that their own experience was coming through in how they approached scripture. But there were guys from all kinds of different Christian traditions in that study.
6: You know, another thing that I question for you is that when Mark wrote his gospel, he's not trying to prove the reality of God.
7: Right.
6: He's presuming his audience are already there.
7: Right.
6: He's trying to prove the reality of Jesus.
7: Right.
6: So I was wondering how you know what I'm saying? You jumped into that.
7: Yeah. Well, for me, Mark was really just like washed over me of here's the story of Jesus, okay, just in a nutshell, the quick walk through that life. But it was Matthew is the one that really spoke to me, because Matthew is very much looking at the prophecies of Israel and their fulfillment in the life of Jesus, that Jesus comes to fulfill a particular story that God has been working in the history of this people that he has chosen for himself, who are to become eventually witnesses to the whole world, right? And all would have this relationship of the covenant. So that covenant theology was, I think, what really started to speak to me, even though I didn't really know all those terms that I've come to know much later. But that God is active in history, that he's particular, that it's not an abstract idea, that God is personal. That came through for me in the Gospel of Matthew.
6: Yeah, sometimes the theory is that all the Gospels were written many years later after the death, resurrection, and ascension of Jesus. But my personal view is that after the two guys were instructed by Jesus on the road to Emmaus, and they told Matthew, he immediately said, let's get this down, because that's what Matthew is. It's what Jesus told them on the road to Emmaus.
7: Well, yes. So even if they are written after the death and resurrection and ascension of the Lord Jesus, they're the testimony of the eyewitnesses, right? Those who sat at table with him, who received his body and blood, those who heard his teaching, who saw his healing miracles, they were witnesses, right? Yeah. I mean, that was the qualification that was given for Matthias to become an apostle, that he was one who had seen all those things, who had been with them, with the 11 at that point from the beginning, that he could give testimony to what he had seen. Yeah.
6: So, I mean, there you are, an agnostic, scientific materialist. You're only looking at what you can see and feel.
7: Right.
6: But that's what the foundation of the scriptures was what they
7: had. Well, it is history, right? So if I'm going to give any credibility to other historical evidence, right, the testimony of witnesses to anything, right, the signing of the Declaration of Independence, the Battle of Gettysburg, the trenches of the First World War, I did not live to see any of those things. And there's not necessarily any video evidence of those that I could myself watch. I'm relying on the written testimony, the documents of those who had either experienced it themselves or who had recorded the experience of others who lived through those. So for me, it was the veracity, the historical reliability of Scripture. So I talked about all the ancient world, the ancient tradition. So there's the mythology, but then there's also the history. And if we're going to say, well, is there an ancient Rome? We can see the ruins, sure, but most of what we know is from these accounts that have been written by others, and the number of manuscripts, how those are verified. The historical reliability of the New Testament far exceeds other ancient witnesses. So this is likely, if not true, on just that fact. This testimony is something that has to be considered, right?
6: Yeah, I remember the thing, one of the key things that brought me out of scientific materialism in college to return to a belief in Christ was this idea that no one would die knowingly for a lie.
7: Right, yeah.
6: And for the apostles to say he's risen,
7: yeah,
6: and yet to be martyred for that.
7: Right, even if one would do so, all except for John the Evangelist are martyred, right? Just as the apostles. And then there are others who believe in their testimony of faith who are also martyred. That is not likely. Yeah.
6: Well, we're going to pause now, Father, because I want to find out, did you then come to faith before you became a Catholic, or did they come about the same time? We'll come back in a moment to find out about that. All right. We'll see you in just a moment.
8: Thank you. There's a way of life where we learn that in giving, we receive. It's our refuge from chaos and light to guide us through darkness. It's a place where the broken receive healing and repentant hearts find mercy. So where is this hope and who knows the way? Our hope rests in Jesus and His church leads the way. So if you're longing to fill an emptiness, we invite you to experience the peace that only comes from God. We are Catholic. Welcome home.
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6: Welcome back to The Journey Home. I'm your host, Marcus Grody, and our guest is Father Eric Rausch. And before we jump back into the story, I just want to remind you that if you go to our website, chnetwork.org, you'll find lots of other conversion stories and resources. I mentioned earlier the two novels I've written. You can check out those on the website. But especially, there's an online community. If you happen to be on the journey and you'd like to talk with others, be connected. Like Father Eric is talking about, you could do that on our website, chnetwork.org. All right, Father, well, welcome back. Let's jump back into your story. So it sounds like you're on the journey to finding Jesus.
7: Jesus had always been looking for me, and I was starting to become aware of his presence and having to contend with his presence in not only the world, but in my own life, right? So if he is alive and he dies not just for the salvation of the world, which is true, but for each soul, right, that has been created, that he has come to redeem, what does that mean for me? Is this going to be a relationship that I'm going to accept this invitation to follow him? That he gives to Peter, that he gives to James and John and Andrew. Am I going to seek him? So then I came to this crux, right? The moment of decision. Am I going to stand on this faith or not? So this is where all the abstract thinking and pondering about ideas becomes, is this going to become what I believe? Is this true? And if it is true, how is that going to change my life? So I'm in my dorm room in my freshman year in college. I'm on the top bunk, right? You know, about a foot away from the ceiling. It's night. I have read the Gospels. I don't remember exactly where we were in our progress through the New Testament, but I come to ask this question, right? And I say, God, I don't know if you are real, but if you are out there somewhere, then I am here. And at that moment, it felt like, it's really hard to explain this experience, but the analogy that I like to use is going off the high dive. So if you're learning to swim as a kid, right, you have to let go of your connection to that diving board and just plunge into the air, trusting that you're not going to die when you hit that water. So this existential experience of, I'm going to let go of everything that I think is the foundation of my life and plunge into possibly nothingness, that God might not be real, that I'll just fall infinitely forever. That was a fleeting instant where I let go and immediately experienced this overwhelming sense of peace, right? A presence that I've never experienced before. And for that reason, it convinced me, like, I am not generating this. I can't pretend like I have made this up and I'm, like, making myself feel better, consoling myself. I let go, I dove off the diving board and was embraced by the Lord. And from that moment, even though I've not always followed him as I should, I have never again doubted for a moment that God isn't real. Right? God exists. He's personal and he's present. Even if I don't feel his presence, he's there. Yeah.
6: Was this, I mean, this is praise God, you know, and there's a case where God used a friendship and the witness of friends, mm-hmm. and that seed planted years ago, and Scripture.
7: Oh, yes.
6: I mean, the gift of Scripture.
7: Yeah. And there is power in the Word of God.
6: Oh, praise God. But was this connected with the Catholic journey at all at this point?
7: Well, so then acknowledging that God is real, talking with Jason, it's like, I think I believe in Jesus. And he asked me, you know, you acknowledge Jesus as your personal Lord and Savior? Said yes. He's like, well, it sounds like you're a Christian. I was like, okay, well, thanks, you know. So with that understanding, well, if that's what it means to be Christian, if I am Christian at this point, then I must need to belong to a church, because all the Christians that I had ever known were members of churches. They belonged to church communities. If you're really living and active in your faith in Jesus, then you're a part of a church. So I started church shopping, I think is what they call it.
6: Right.
7: So there are other guys in this Bible study, and I started, they recognized that I had come to faith in Jesus, and then, you know, were trying to help me find a home, right, where they have found belonging. So I went to the Lutheran church in town. Holy Thursday is probably not the best time to visit any church and get a sense of what it's normally like. I was invited to the local Baptist church, but nothing was really just felt right, you know? And there's one Catholic church in Oxford, Ohio, Miami University is located, so St. Mary's in Oxford. There weren't a lot of practicing Catholics in that Bible study, and at that point, I believe Biff was really the only one, and I did not feel comfortable. So he's a first-year graduate student, and I'm a freshman in college. I'm like, this is a little weird to like ask him. I was afraid to ask him to go to Mass. So I just went to Mass myself one Sunday morning, and immediately sat down and felt like fleeing, right? I was afraid that somebody was going to like tap me on the shoulder and say, you don't belong here, or throw me out. And that only intensified as Mass began and people started, you know, standing and sitting and responding to what the priest is saying. It's like, you know, how do you know what to say? Everybody's brainwashed.
6: Hopefully the usher didn't put you in the front row.
7: Well, yeah, there.
6: It's tough when you're in the front row.
7: There were no ushers when I showed up, so I tend to get places early because I'm always afraid of being late. But as Mass continued, so then the liturgy of the word started, and they're reading Scripture, which I had just been reading. So I was like, okay, this is more familiar. And then I also was remembering the experience of going to church with my grandma, right? Mm-hmm. So at Easter, and I had never really enjoyed the whole communion experience in the Methodist church for very superficial reasons, right? You're a little kid, you have to wear itchy clothes. I didn't like grape juice, right? So there's little grape juice cups with the bread cubes. And I never really like understood why we were doing any of those things or why it was important. Except now I've read the account of Jesus at the Last Supper. This is my body, this is my blood. And then at this first Mass that I've attended, when the priest elevated the host, I just knew that the Jesus that I had encountered, that I had experienced in Scripture, was present, that was Jesus. And for the first time in my life, I wanted to receive communion. But I then thought to myself, well, this is a Catholic church, so you must need to be Catholic to receive communion. which made sense to me. Nobody had explained that to me. It turns out to be true, because it's this public statement of faith that you are in communion with Jesus in the church that is established on the foundation of the apostles, that you are, you believe everything that the church believes and teaches and professes to be true. So I sat down, let everybody else get out and receive communion, then had to stand back up again when they came to sit back in the pew, sit through the rest of Mass. And I asked myself, well, if I need to be Catholic to receive communion, how do I become Catholic? I don't know. So that I was stuck. But as I was walking out of the church, I let everybody else empty out, because again, I'm afraid somebody's going to be like, you know, you don't belong here. I leave, and in the pamphlet rack, right, the classic pamphlet rack at the entrance of every church, there's a brochure that says, "Want to become Catholic?" Question mark. Like, yes, that's the exact question that I'm asking. And I pick it up, and that was for RCIA, right, how to enter into the church through the rite of Christian initiation of adults. So that was the second half of my freshman year in college, and I went home for the summer and told my parents that I was wanting to become Catholic. I talked with my friend from high school who had finished up his first year at the University of Cincinnati, who was raised in the Catholic faith, whose uncle was a priest for the Diocese of Youngstown. And he gave me a quick kind of initiation into the culture of Catholicism in America in the 20th century at that time. And my sophomore year, I entered RCIA.
6: Had you come, it's interesting that you were talking about this subliminal fear.
7: Yeah.
6: When you're entering that church, like they're going to oust me.
7: Right.
6: And to me, that touches on, in America, we have a subtle anti-Catholicism that's a part of our culture that came over from England,
7: sure.
6: All those things.
7: Oh, yeah.
6: Did you have any conscious anti-Catholicism?
7: It was not conscious, no, but I'm sure I picked it up through the, you know, the Protestant tradition that was embedded in my family. It's interesting that you asked that question, because my dad said, after, you know, I'm getting ready to go through the Easter Vigil to be baptized, confirmed, and make my first Holy Communion, and my dad said, you know, it's probably best that this happened after his mother, my grandma, died, because she would not have been a fan of me becoming Catholic. So I'm looking forward very much to seeing her again face to face and talking
6: about
7: that.
6: But you did mention that this whole journey kind of began because of her.
7: Yeah. So her faith in Jesus, right? And then her witness, right? Her practice. Like, this is so important that I'm going to time myself. I'm going to make sure that I commit this time to doing this. Didn't do that for anything else. Her family is important to her. Her community is important to her. But to deliberately time yourself to make sure that you do this every day.
6: Yeah.
7: Yeah.
6: What was the, if you will, the hardest barrier for you to entering into the church? Or was there one?
7: Not really any external barriers. So, you know, my parents were very supportive. They saw that something had happened to me, that I was very committed to this journey and entering the Catholic Church. My mom had a very good friend of hers who was Catholic, who became my godmother, right? So, interestingly, you know, as I was going through this in college, so before the end of that second semester of my freshman year, you go home for like spring break, right? Mm-hmm. So you could see that something had happened. My mom later told me that, she was initially concerned. She just hoped that I didn't enter into a cult, right? Because I was very convicted. Yeah. And she knew that the Catholic faith is not a cult. Like, it's a legitimate path to follow Jesus in her estimation. So I didn't really have any of those challenges that other converts, you know, have to go through. I was, you know, 19, 20 years old. I didn't have a wife to talk about that or work through that with. They didn't have a career that was impacted by it, but there was, you know, still...
10: I was going to say, you came back to the junior year then a Catholic, right?
7: My sophomore year, so the Easter Vigil of 1999, my sophomore year in college, I went through the Easter Vigil and I was initiated into the Catholic faith and I became Catholic.
10: So the rest of your college year, you're a Catholic?
7: The last 2 years,
10: Did this answer the searches you had earlier? You know what I'm saying? That really kind of opened this whole door.
7: It definitely, the challenge became not so much entering the church, but then answering the call really to the priesthood, which is the next part. And that I resisted much more actively and much longer than that initial perception of the invitation of faith, which really had been, the Lord had been planting seeds throughout my whole life. But when I recognized that this was a call to commitment, right, to a definitive belief, then the Lord provided all the grace that was needed, and I responded very quickly. There's a great, it sounds kind of hokey, but there's a great romance, right? to being called and chosen and falling in love with Jesus, which is also true of the call of the priesthood, but I was not prepared and didn't really understand.
10: How did that idea of priesthood pop up in your life?
7: Sure, sure. It was one of those things very similar to, well, here's Christians, right? If I'm Christian, then I must need to find a church to belong to. So I thought that every Catholic young man was supposed to decide whether or not the Lord is calling him to be a priest. Turns out that not everyone does, but I thought that's what I was supposed to do. And I joined, the campus ministry at St. Mary's in Oxford. I met a number of other guys, some of whom were raised Catholic, went to Catholic high school, and had really thought about, discerned whether or not the Lord was calling him to the priesthood. So the Lord placed me, like those connections to my initial conversion also placed me in this community, of serious Catholics, right, who are trying to live their faith and discern, what is God's particular call in my life to follow him, to be with him, to serve him, to love him. So then my senior year in college, that parish, St. Mary's, got an intern from the seminary who lived there for a year. And that was a real opportunity to see somebody who is in this different place, right? So there's not just priest and then laity who recognize that is their call and vocation from God. But there are those who are in the in-between stages, right, who are preparing, right? Preparing for marriage, but not quite married. Preparing for the priesthood, but not yet ordained. So it was good to see him, to talk to him. He invited me and some other guys to tour the seminary. And this is that moment where I made a different choice from this call from Jesus and the call to receive communion, visited, my first mass. Like, that's the Lord. I want to receive communion. Let's go through RCIA for the priesthood. It was visited a seminary. Pretty sure this is where I'm supposed to be. I don't want to go here at all. Right? So it would take a while for me to respond to that call, because there's a number of other things that I think needed to happen in my own living out an understanding of the Catholic faith. So for me, it was very much that faith-seeking understanding. So some others might, do a lot of that study and reading and understand the history of the church and the traditions and doctrine before they plunge in. I was like, I believe in the creed. I believe in Jesus. I want to receive communion. Became Catholic, but then needed to work through some of these other latent anti-Catholic, really, notions that I just kind of absorbed that I wasn't even aware of. So, like, resistance in particular to my understanding of the Virgin Mary was a big one that eventually Mary herself helped me work through. So, yeah.
10: All right. We do have an email. Let's take this from Kevin from Tampa. I came into the church 2 years ago, and I feel like I might be called to the priesthood. Mm. At the same time, being Catholic is so new to me that I feel like I'm nowhere near ready to follow that call. How do you deal with those questions in your own discernment?
7: Sure.
10: How long was it between the time you came in and the time you actually entered into the priesthood?
7: Well, this time I came in, it was 99, and then I'm pretty sure I felt the call of the priesthood in 2000, and I didn't go to seminary until 2009. So it was like 8 or 9 years. Okay. It was a while.
10: Yeah.
7: You know, I would say first to know that you're not alone in that experience. Right? There are many men who have had that same sense, and there is actually the church sets some guidelines for those entering the seminary and being accepted as candidates for the priesthood. There needs to be some space in between your initial conversion and when you enter the seminary, just for prudence, right? Yeah. So that you take some time to really appreciate the gift of baptism and your identity in Christ that is then going to be elevated and built upon by the Lord in sacrament of holy order. But really, you know, both marriage and holy order are sacraments of service, a service to the baptized, to the people of God. And the goal is not to become a priest. The goal is not to be married. Both of those are the service of holiness, right? Yeah. To be united to Christ, to experience somewhat in this life what will be only fulfilled in heaven, which is intimate and unceasing union with the Father and the Son and the Holy Spirit. Mm-hmm. So discernment in many ways is the same. Seek Jesus. Yeah. Seek the face of Christ. Spend time before the Blessed Sacrament. Make a holy hour or a holy half hour. Be committed to prayer. Know the Word of God. Read the Scriptures. Participate in the liturgical life of the church. And seek the Lord, and all else will be given besides.
10: Did you find that the, whatever you call it, visiting the seminary was a good experience for you?
7: Well, it was a necessary experience. I wouldn't say it was. it was not. I did not perceive it to be good at the time, but it was needed. And it's certainly much later, right? So not that initial visit, but then later when I'd really accepted and can no longer resist the Hound of Heaven, right? Francis Thompson poem, that this call to the priesthood was not going anywhere. I need to really explore what does that look like, talk to a priest about it, visit the seminary. I visited the Dominican House of Studies in Washington, D.C., possibly become part of that community. So it is much like that experience of my conversion, of being in this community of believers, to be in a community of priests and see what the Lord places on your heart and in your mind.
10: Okay. We've got a couple more minutes. See if we get one more email. And Lewis from Dallas says, I know many Protestants have trouble understanding the role of the Blessed Mother in the Christian life, but since you didn't really come from a faith background, was the idea of Marian devotion difficult for you to overcome?
7: I don't even know where the resistance came from, but I just noticed there was something in me that was resisting that. But what had never been a problem was the life of the saints, right? So starting with St. Peter and the Apostle, but then St. Francis of Assisi is very influential. And I started thinking about, well, if you look at all the saints, the great saints had a devotion to Our Lady. If I want to become a saint, if I want to be holy, if I want to be with the Lord, it must be a good idea. It's not absolutely necessary in a certain sense, but it would be a good idea for me to understand her role in the life of her son and the life of the church. So I then asked Mary, it's like, Mary, teach me about yourself. And that opened up the door, right, to just address it directly. And she

0: is participation in the whole life of Jesus. So if he thinks that this is what the Lord is inviting him into, then he would see in me somebody who has responded to that call and would believe it's possible for him too.
1: We need to pray for our people sitting in those pews, because there are a lot of people there that go through the hoops, but that have not discovered the reality of our Lord Jesus.
0: Yeah.
1: And there's the danger of that, becoming inoculated, if you will.
0: Yeah. And forgetting that it is a call to share that life with others. And it's not, you know, just something to improve our own circumstances. It is an invitation into the apostolic mission of the church.
1: With just a couple moments, Father, could I ask you to close us with a blessing?
0: Sure. Let's pray in the name of the Father, and the Son, and the Holy Spirit. Amen. Almighty God, pour out your blessing upon this apostolate, upon all who are watching, all who seek you, that they might have eyes to see, that they might come to know and love your goodness and mercy. May Almighty God bless you, the Father, and the Son, and the Holy Spirit. Amen.
1: Thank you, Father.
0: You're welcome.
1: Thank you for sharing your journey with us, and God bless you and your ministry and service to him. Thank you very much. And thank you for joining us on this episode of The Journey Home. I do pray that Father Eric's journey is an encouragement to you. God bless you. See you next week.
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1: I went to church and just sat there and listened. I really didn't absorb anything. 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
1: Anyone who lives in love lives in God. And God lives in him.
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2: We're all called to be great saints. Don't miss the opportunity.
1: Well, thank you. We just have a wonderful group tonight. They're all family. You know, the Holy Father has been talking a lot about family. And more of these prophecies that I read and get every day. I didn't know there were so many mystics in the whole world. But they keep writing, and I keep reading. And I figure they can't all be wrong, you know. There may be one or two. But they can't all be wrong. But I admire the Lord's patience. And patience comes from love. And so tonight I felt that maybe we need to talk about your conscience. You think that's a good idea? Yeah? I don't think most people know what conscience is all about. They quote it a lot. I have to do that because it's my conscience. I said, oh, boy, pretty good, you know. But what you see when they're going to do, you think can't be a good conscience. Can be an enlightened conscience. So look, let's look tonight at conscience. First of all, God gives, it's a gift. It's a gift. And God gives us a conscience before we have the use of reason. It's something inside of us. It's like a voice. You know, everybody says, oh, I wish the Lord could speak to me. He does all the time. You don't listen. You don't listen. Do you ever know you shouldn't do something, okay? And you do it anyway. All of a sudden it says, I don't think you should have done that. And your conscience is bothering, and you do it anyway. And what happened? Guilt. See, we don't consider our conscience a gift from God. We use it a lot. Oh, I could do that against my conscience. Well, let's see tonight whether you have an enlightened conscience. That's what's important. So first of all, God himself. Isn't that wonderful? God gives each one of us a gift. And it's a warning gift. It warns you, I don't think I should go with those people. Something wrong. Even children, young children, before the use of reason, will have a conscience. And they know, and you're surprised sometimes at the thing they say or the things they do. So let's start off with the gifts. Your conscience. It's a gift from God, a very wonderful gift. And the Spirit speaks through your conscience many, many, many, many, many times. And you know that there's something wrong about this. And when you're a baby, you don't even know. So you may be three. I know when I was 3 years old, I think I've said this on the air, but it's probably a lot of you didn't hear. My grandmother, that's my father's mother, didn't like my mother at all. And my grandmother could take all the bones out of a chicken and put it in the oven, and you'd slice it. And who knew how to take bones out of a raw chicken? But she was very angry that my mother couldn't do it for her son. And so my mother was putting the chicken in the stove. And I can see the stove right now. I can see with a white stove, you know, it had an oven here and the burners here. And I looked at her, I'm 3 years old, I can't get over that. And I looked at my grandma and I said, oh, shut up. You all the time talk, talk, talk. My mother was so happy somebody defended her. That she, you know, she picked me up and she just gave me all kind of kisses. And I thought, oh, I did something good. But you know, in my, I felt in my conscience that I didn't do something good. See, I knew that I did something wrong. I wasn't sure what it was. But I was so mad at her for always yelling at my mother that I said that. And after I said it, my mother was hugging me. But I knew in here, And nobody would have said I had to use a reason. If I had any reason, I would have shut up. But I didn't. So that's a God-given gift. Only God can give you that. I never heard anybody in my whole life say, thank you, Lord, for my conscience. Well, where do you think you got it? Did you ever hear anybody say, yeah, thank you, Lord, for my conscience? You don't even know what it is. It's an invisible reality, and you wish it'd go away. But, oh, you don't want it to go away. It's a wonderful thing to have. So we start out with that. It's a gift. It's a gift. And now, as you're older, you all have that experience, don't you? You know, you just, somebody comes up to you and you've never seen him before, that somebody says, oh, back off, back off. Maybe you won't. Why? What comes in? Curiosity. We use that old thing, you know, curiosity killed the cat and satisfaction brought him back. Did you hear that? You didn't. All you oldies all hear that. Did you ever hear that? Yeah. I use that for every mistake I ever made. But the curiosity doesn't always bring you back. It make you fall deeply. So now that God gave us this gift to warn us, it's a warning gift. And it recognizes truth also. Your conscience recognizes truth. How many times in the last 10, 15, 20, 25, 30, 40 years, we'll start with 1960, something was told to you about a doctrine, but you know it's not true. You ever had that experience, huh? Yeah, you all did. You think, well, I'm not sure. I don't remember my catechism, but something in here, huh? Do you ever have that? It's not right. That's not right. And somebody said, how you know? I don't know. But how you know it's not right? Here, right here. But see, that's your conscience. It was enlightened at one time and stayed there. And as a result, when something contrary to what's true, see, comes to you, you feel uneasy. And people call us and they write us letters and they say, is what I just heard true? No. I knew it. I said to this one woman, how did you know it? I don't know. I don't remember. But in here it said it wasn't true. How many times have you gone to confession? And you knew you were doing something wrong. And somebody said to you on the other side, oh, that's okay. As long as you love. What happens in here? You know that is not true. A lot of people will come to you and say, hey, you steal a few cents out of the cash register, you need it, and they got a lot of it. That's okay. What happens in here? Nothing up here. It's in your heart. It says, no, that's not true. That's not, something wrong here. So it not only warns you, but it recognizes truth. How can you remember a catechism that you had in the first, second, third, fourth, and fifth grade? I was very bad in algebra. I didn't know square was this and something else was that, and I thought it was all stupid. But I wasn't too hot at anything else either. So, I had one teacher look at me with an expression that said, why do you go to school? anyway, I didn't know what was square or round or in a circle, so I couldn't figure it out. Then one day, this teacher comes up with a tablecloth. And she says to the class, "You cannot put a tablecloth on a table unless you know algebra." I said to myself, I thought I was dumb. I said, I've been putting a tablecloth on a table since I was 6 years old. She looked at me and said, "You don't understand." I said, "I sure don't." So I saw her put it on, but I swear, one side was lower than the other. But see, your conscience is a grand tool. Keeps you out of trouble and then warns you, but is also able to accept truth. Now, and when it accepts the truth, it sits there like a jewel in your heart, in your mind. And then when it's like a jewel, anything that comes near it to take it away or rob it from you, you know. Right away you know. There's something wrong. That's the first element of conscience. It's that gift from God. Now, how do I make my conscience grow and grow right? Grow in a good way. Well, that's ice water, and everybody tells me not to take it. But it's the only thing that helps me is ice water. Anyway, so now, how do we make it grow? Well, the church gives us a catechism, has all the truth in it. Then he gives the church, our mother gives us saints, great saints. Then the church gives us dogmas, things we would have never dreamed of, like the Eucharist. Who would have ever dreamed that the Word of God, after he came here, was not accepted, was hated, had just 12 men that Acts of Apostles said were ignorant laymen. Doesn't that make you feel good? Huh? Ignorant laymen. And they weren't around him all but one. Just John and his mother and an ex-prostitute who became a saint. Batting average, not too good, according to the world. Well, when you read that, your faith is accepted. Your faith is accepted by your intellect. It says, this is right. Because the church teaches it. Well, now, you see, because the church teaches it, your conscience accepts it. You don't mind my asthma's acting up. It acts up. I get excited when I talk about God. What have I got? A piece of cough. Well, you're about. You've got good eyes. Thank you. Any more on it? No. I don't have any on my nose, do I? No. We do everything. What did I do here? Oh, right here? Goes here? This? It's not a fly. It's a microphone. I get letters in the mail that say, why is that fly continually on your collar? I have a temptation of saying, it's my pet. But I don't have the oomph to do it. But anyway, so I have to read. I have to be taught what is right and wrong. That's why when people say today that Holy Mother Church is rash judging, when they tell you that this or that is a grave, grave sin, then you're rash judging it. The church cannot rash judge. It is the voice of God. A voice of God. So if you're a Catholic, you have to believe that. It's a doctrine or it's a dogma. So your conscience, your faith accepts it, and your conscience holds it for you like a gem. And maybe years later, I've had people come up to me, and maybe they were told that the Eucharist was just a temporary on the altar, or it was a symbol, a static present. Yeah, you don't know what they call it. All of a sudden, that jewel, like a light, begins to go boop, boop, boop, boop, boop, boop. Something touches you. You notice that? And in your mind and heart, you say, oh, that's not right. And maybe years and years have passed, and nobody's tested you. Nobody's asked or said something that you know was not wrong. When I was a kid, everybody believed in the Holy Eucharist, a real presence. But see, once you're taught, your mind, even though you may only use 2% of it, your mind has the capability of books as high as the Empire State Building. We don't use it. All these creases are not sharp up here, you know. But that conscience tells you this is wrong. And people will call us up and say, you know, so-and-so said this to me, and I just think it's wrong. And we'd say, you're right. It was wrong. It is wrong. I knew it. That's your conscience. You learned some. And that's why reading is so important for you. See, we have done ourselves an injustice because we use our mind like a sponge. We sit there in front of television, you eat your dinner there, your breakfast there, and you hate to get up to get your coffee because you might miss something. And if you're listening to a soap opera, you're stuck in the mud. Pretty mud. They have the same story for year in, year out. You could write it yourself. They have all these people, they're always fighting, they're always sneaking up on each other. They're always committing adultery. This man's after this wife. Everybody knows it. Now they're all tired of it, and they knock him off. They knock him off. He gets killed in an airplane or he gets some kind of rare disease and he's out of it. And I always feel sorry for these people because they have a job for about a year or two and all of a sudden they get killed on television. And what do you do? Is the story ended? No. Some other guy comes in. And you know he's going to die at some point. How do you get anybody off of a soap opera? You kill them. Or they disappear. All the priests are looking after them, and then they don't find them, and you slowly forget who they were. Now, what could possibly help you with a conscience like that? When the people you listen to have absolutely no conscience, you're not going to learn anything. You're not going to learn anything. Your conscience begins to become a weak sponge. A weak sponge. And then it dries up. because you're not feeding it any new knowledge that's true knowledge. You read murder mysteries. Why do you want to do that? Is there anything good in it? Do you go to bed? You finally find out who done it. Well, now you know who did. What's it mean to you? See, wouldn't it be nice if you read a nice spiritual book and you learned about the attributes of God? Oh, excuse me. You know, I read one of these tape. All of the sisters listened to it. Very interesting. A man who died. And he was on the operating table with a bad heart, and he died on the table. And he saw himself coming up. And he looked down, and he saw this man. He didn't know it was him. He saw this man. He saw the doctor pushing on his heart. And then finally he walked around to the front, and he said, "That's me. I'm dead." Most of us would like to know what it means. What does it feel to be dead? Well, so all of a sudden he starts going through that dark tunnel. That's where I was when I had my experience. And there's Jesus. There's Jesus. And he was so excited. He said, and there was an invisible wall. Remember I told you that I saw that invisible wall? And then he said, he was talking, but he didn't move his lips. And he could hear Jesus, though he had no ears. And they were talking back and forth. And he said to Jesus, a very simple man, he said, "You know, Jesus, I don't understand the word eternity." And he said, the Lord smiled at him. He said, "Well, look there." So he said, he turned his head, his soul, really, and he saw a horizon, huge, way out there. It just went on, endless. And then the Lord said to him, "That's a grain of sand in time, in eternity." Oh, he said, he couldn't stand it. He said, "My head ached." He didn't have a head, see, it was his soul. And he was so excited, and he said, "Well, let's go." And all of a sudden, he could feel, just remember I told you my soul was going in and out three times? Well, his head was going back and forth. First he was here, and then he was there, and then he was there, and then he was there. And finally, he woke up, and he was still on the operating table. And he was so mad, and he said, "Where am I?" He said, "Well, your heart's all fixed up. Why'd you bring me back?" He said, "Well, we did. That's what you wanted." "No, go back and put me where I was." He said, "I didn't want to leave that place." Oh, wow. See, that's what we forfeit when we don't treat our conscience right. You run the risk of losing your soul forever. It's not going to die. Your soul never died. Have you noticed in the gospel, our Lord only called those dead who were lost? Because when he went to cure the girl, little girl, they were weeping and wailing, and he said, "Be quiet. She's only asleep." Well, they laughed at him. They knew she was dead. He only called people who went to heaven after they died asleep. But the damned he called dead. This one boy, a young man, he was called by Jesus to be an apostle, and he said, "I have to go bury my father." You know what Jesus said? "Let the dead bury their own dead." Ooh, his father didn't make it. You see, if you don't read the gospel, you don't read spiritual books, how are you going to know that you're even with God? How are you going to know what you should do and not do? How are you going to know how to pray? Now, there were a lot of illiterate saints. That's why they made such beautiful stained glass windows, because the people couldn't read. Angela Foligno stood at a stained glass window. And she was so taken up by the scene on it, she started going into ecstasy. And she rose halfway up the church because she was so enthralled at the beauty and what the window was telling her. So you got to feed your conscience. If somebody says something to you that's not right, whether it's a religious truth or a natural truth or an ordinary truth, if somebody is, you're looking at beans and somebody says it's chicken, that has nothing to do with your conscience. It's just stupid. Beans are beans. And they're beans. They're never chicken. But you see, that's not has nothing to do with your conscience. That's something very simple, something your mind can work out. Now, you've been given a gift, and you have learned a lot from the church, from good books. Now, what happens? Well, how can you educate your conscience so it's always good for you and good to you? The third thing you do is you learn by personal experience. Boy, isn't that a good one? You go around with this crowd, and before you know, you're in the wrong place. Hard to get out. But that conscience keeps prodding you. Go. Get out of here. Get out of here. You're going to be in trouble. Big trouble. Get out. That's your conscience, too. It warns you. It helps you accept truth. Holds it tight. So if somebody comes to you with something contrary, you can say, no, that's not right. And then you learn by personal experience. Padre Pio said that curiosity was the most evil thing in the world. Now, I was surprised at that. I would have said immorality. I would have said, a thousand different things. Lukewarmness, lack of truth, lying, deceit. This is hard to take apart. Sometimes I think they don't really want you to open it. It's like pills. Pills. You have to have a degree in physics to open a pill box. And see, this is a wonderful thing. It's tight. They never meant for anybody to open it. Because, here. Can you open it? Yeah? What do you know? He did it. Thank you. Takes a man to open a pill. Anyway, now we're down to the experience part, and you know, I don't think there's one person here who does not regret something you did in your past life. Now, what does your conscience do after you do something you shouldn't have? Makes you feel guilty. Oh, you ever feel that way? Huh? Oh, you can call yourself names, you can do this, that, the other thing, you can, you know. Guilt. Now, that guilt is a good guilt. You say, why do you mean good? Because it makes you want to go to confession. See? Then you get cleaned up. God forgets it. You start over. All because of your conscience. It's a wonderful, wonderful gift from God. And we don't ever pay attention to it. How many times in your life have you paid any attention to your conscience? Have you ever said, thank you, conscience? You're so good to me. There's a psychiatrist out there saying, she's nuts. I don't mean to be called nuts on television because I don't hear. But you listen to what I'm saying now. There is good guilt. Bad guilt is when you can't forgive yourself and you live with it your whole life. You don't trust Jesus' forgiveness. That's bad guilt. And that's our fault, not his. And so you have three elements to your conscience. A gift, you enhance it by reading, by listening to the church, listening to the Holy Father, reading good books. And be careful, the books you read are not there to rob you of your conscience or your faith. See, because at that point then, your conscience goes haywire, like two wires that are shorted. They go everywhere. You ever see a wire hit by lightning? Boy, it falls and it goes everywhere. I saw a man whose wire hit the top of his car and stayed there. You never saw anybody so nervous in your life. He was as white as a sheet. He didn't know what to do. He was hauling a wheel like that, like he was driving. And he wasn't. Because I wouldn't go around with that wire on my roof. But I think sometimes that's how our conscience goes. Over and over, we keep saying, no, you're wrong. I can do this. I can lie. I can cheat. I can deceive. I can do somebody in. It's not that bad. And your conscience says, no, no. And all of a sudden, it gets laryngitis, and it can't talk anymore. And you don't hear it anymore. And then it dies. Nothing bothers you anymore. The worst evil in the world doesn't bother you. The worst tragedy. The worst killing. Abortion doesn't bother anybody anymore. A few people, I'm sure. Our Lord gives somebody that realization that this nation commits murder every minute of the day and calls it compassion. Now, doesn't your conscience say there's something wrong? And don't you need to say, if you've had an abortion, go to confession and tell Jesus you're sorry. And it all disappears. And your conscience is free again. And your conscience is free to tell you what to do and what not to do. Why do you think there were so many martyrs in the first 300 years of the church? Unbelievable martyrs. Like St. Lawrence, cooked on a griddle. Unbelievable. Well, why do you do that? Because it was against his enlightened conscience to worship an idol. Peter and Paul were not going to worship Nero. We worship the one God. Well, what did they do? They lost their heads, and Peter was crucified upside down. He asked for it. Imagine it. He asked because he didn't feel worthy to die in the same way our Lord did. So he was crucified upside down this way. His brother was crucified like a cross, that way. Well, what gave these people strength? Their conscience was so strong that this was right. And they loved the Lord so much, and they were so grateful for all he did for them. You see, if your conscience is not clean and clear and strong and filled with truth, what do you do in a persecution? What do you do when somebody smarter than you comes up to you and says, oh, that's changed. We don't believe that anymore. That was for the ignorant. We just say, well, I'm ignorant because I believe it. But your conscience has to know. You see, you can't live with an unenlightened conscience. It's not going to work. Because there'll come a time, I think, they talk so much about this and that, and the New World Order, and the New World Church, and what do you do? If someone came up to you and said, and to me also, what will we do when it says, put away your church and join this one, or you don't eat, you can't buy groceries, you can't do anything. Oh, now let's think this over, huh? Is your conscience strong enough to say, I can't do that? Do we have to understand? Some people throw their conscience down like a rag. They think that whatever they do and whenever and however is their business, it's their choice, and nothing matters. But there's retribution around the corner, because whatever we do, you got to pay for it. You all know that. If you eat a juicy steak that has onions on it, can you just imagine that? Now, why did I say that at this time at night? By the way, I have to remind myself to tell you that I'm not against entertainment. I don't care if you watch, just write the right kind. Watch the right kind of entertainment. If you're watching television, you go to bed, you feel gooky all over, your poor conscience is crying. It wants to be fed, just like you do. So it can be there for you like a watchman. You hear something wrong, or you're asked to do something wrong, you can say, no, I will not. Because your conscience says, no, no, no, no, that's not good for you. It's like a little angel, but it is not an angel, but it's yourself, your conscience. God has planted it in you as a dear, dear gift. Now we have a call. Hello?
4: Yes, thank you, Mother, for taking my call. I wanted to ask, how does one deal with scrupulosity?
1: Well, scrupulosity is a lack of trust in the mercy of God. See, it's really a lack of understanding of His mercy, but it is also a lack of forgiveness of yourself, of what you did. You can't live with the reality that you did something that wrong. One time I was standing in line, you know how you used to do for confession? And I was in line like for an hour. And finally this woman comes out and she doesn't reach two pews. And she's right back in there. I didn't have too much to go to confession for until she went in and out four times. I had more to say than you could think. So finally I heard Father say, will you leave this confessional and give somebody else a chance? And it was loud enough. And she would just come. I'd say, oh, thank you, sweetheart. There's a nice pew over there. Bye. And I floop, slammed the door. I had quite a bit to say. Like, why you always let the rest of us wait out there for 3 hours? He said, because you don't have any patience. I said, oh, okay. He was right. I didn't. I don't know why I said that either. Oh, well. We have another call. Hello?
5: Hello, Mother.
1: Hi. Where are you from?
5: Hi. I'm Mary Ann from Chicago, Illinois.
1: Good.
5: And I love you very much.
1: Thank you.
5: And I wouldn't have even called now, but I've been introduced to you the last 2 years. And
1: thank you.
5: I haven't gone to church for 40 years except this last year or two. And, Mother, I'm asking you about forgiveness. I was, like, influenced by other people around me, and I made mistakes. And I didn't feel I was really working with a choice. I just, like, responded emotionally.
1: Mm-hmm.
5: What do I do about that? I look back now. I'm 65. And I think, how could I have done this? You know, I look back, and I see the things I did. How could Christ forgive me for that, Mother? I don't understand it. I want to go to confession. I'm afraid.
1: Oh, don't
5: be
1: afraid.
5: Could you help me, Mother?
1: Yeah, don't be afraid. Never, never be afraid of confession. Because the priest in there has heard everything you could possibly say a million times. He's not there to judge you. He is there to give you absolution. And whatever you've done, you have to know. I'm going to tell you this because it happened to me. And I know I've told it on the air once or twice, but most, a lot of people aren't there when you tell it. I like to see the ocean. I love the ocean. And if I ever, I used to give a lot of talks. Now I don't, but I was in the Pacific, near the Pacific Ocean. I had about an hour's time. And I asked like my host if they take me to the ocean. And they did. And you have to know at that time I had braces and crutches. So when I love to call the waves to me. And everybody looks like, But I don't care, because I like to do that. They're my father's waves. And if I call him, he doesn't care. So I got at the ocean pretty close to the edge. Not really close to the edge, but pretty close. And I looked right down and I said, come on, you can do better than that. Come on. And everybody looking at me, you know. But I didn't think I looked as bad as they did with practically nothing on. So I stand in there, you know, and I'd say, come on, come on. Oh, you can do better than that. Come on, come on, come on. All of a sudden, a wave came. I mean, a big wave. Big wave. And I looked at it, and I went, oh, I couldn't move. I was just having fun. I didn't think he heard me, you know. So here comes this giant wave. And people around me are saying, run, run. I couldn't run. I couldn't run. I was standing there. Here it comes. Whew, up to my knee. And a drop of the ocean fell on my hand. The sun was shining. And I looked at it. And it was like a little rainbow. Just round and so colorful. And I said, oh, I shouldn't have that. And I went that way and threw it back in the ocean. And the Lord said to me, did you see that drop? I said, yes, Lord. He said, you see the ocean? I said, yes, Lord. He said, well, that drop are all your sins and weaknesses and imperfections. And the ocean is my mercy. And he said, if you look for that drop, would you find it? I said, no, Lord. He said, if you looked and looked for it, would you find it? I said, no, Lord. And then he said, then why do you keep looking? Why do you keep looking? Well, I learned something. And I hope you learned something. Don't look anymore. Our Lord said, Angela Felenio, the past is dead. and the future unborn. He wants you to live in this present moment. He wants you to be free. To say that your sins are greater than his mercy, he's God. His mercy is infinite, and your sins are finite. Well, our sins hurt God. They're pretty bad sometimes. But you can never have more sins than God has more mercy. Never, never, never. And all of you there haven't been to confession because you're afraid of what? That's the enemy who doesn't want you to be forgiven, so then your conscience will be free again. Free. You'll be free. Don't let the enemy tie you up like in a knot. Don't let him do that. You go to confession. And when you go out, you forget. Because God forgets. And he doesn't want you to be constantly whirling around in all these sins. They're gone. They're dead. You've probably gone to confession with them over and over and over. That's scrupulosity. It's not a virtue. It's not humility. It's a lack of trust. And then, of course, you have to have purpose of amendment. If you go to confession today and you don't intend to change, well, your confession's not valid. If you're going to do the same thing tomorrow that you just did and then ask forgiveness with no purpose of amendment. Now, if you go to confession and you really want to change and you fall through some weakness, you have been forgiven. But we got to stop playing games with sin and stop playing games with confession. It's the most awesome sacrament next to the Eucharist. All our sacraments are wonderful, but next to the Eucharist, we have Jesus himself, body, blood, soul, divinity. And there's where your conscience is going to come in. When you believe that with your whole heart, mind, soul, and strength, and somebody calls and says it's not that, you stay away. But your conscience will tell you that's wrong. See, God never lies. Ooh, that's terrible. All you need to do is read chapter 6 of John's Gospel. So, you think of that, huh? And we'll pray for you. We have another call. Hello?
6: Hi.
1: Hello. Hello. Where are you from?
6: I'm from Oregon.
1: And what is your question?
6: Well, Mother, first of all, I'd like to praise Jesus for you and for the network.
1: I've learned so much from you, Mother.
6: And I received so much consolation from the different ministries on EWTN.
1: Good.
6: And I'd like to ask our Lord to bless all of you at EWTN.
1: Well, thank you. Thank you very much. Did you have a question? Hello?
6: Yes, hello?
1: Did you have a question?
6: Yes, I have a question. I'd like to know, how does our conscience speak to us on subjects where the church hasn't given us a definite position? For example, I have a young daughter who's a beautiful, devout Catholic, and she's currently dating a non-Catholic. And my question is, could God be using her to draw this other young soul to himself into the church, or should she be guarded in that position and not date him?
1: Well, that's kind of a hard question because you don't know her, you don't know him. At least I don't. But you see, it's not that you can't marry a non-Catholic. The church herself will be present there, providing neither one have some obstacles. But you got to be concerned sometimes that are you going to be able to raise your children Catholic? Are you going to be really happy and united in your heart and mind and thought when he believes one thing and you believe something else. See, it's very difficult because if you go to Mass, you're by yourself, then he goes to his church by himself. You see, you can't share because you don't believe the same thing. So I think you better pray over that. And she needs to pray, and he needs to pray. And I think if he talked to somebody and he really understood the church and all her beauty, I can't imagine anybody not wanting to be Catholic if he understood. See, that's your job and my job, to make people understand. That's why you want to read this. You want to read the Catechism. It's a beautiful book. And that way you know. Then if you somebody could share with him or answer his question, see, maybe that hasn't been done yet. And maybe he would change if he knew the truth, see. So I think there has to be a little instruction there. And you have to, if the children are not raised Catholic, it's going to make it very, I know a lot of my good friends married other denomination men or women, and they worked out fine, but they all admit it was very hard, all of them. So I would really look at it, because it's not something that you want to get into if it's not going to cause a happy marriage. See, for example, if you a friend of mine married a Muslim, but she had to become a Muslim in order to marry him, see. So she lost her faith completely. See? So I think you really have to investigate to see, is her faith going to be enhanced? If not, you can't do that. See, it's not ever the best thing to do. It happens. But what's going to happen when the children come? It's a difficult thing. It's a difficult thing. When two religions meet and they're not going to get on well, I don't think. Especially with the Catholic Church, I don't think they're going to get along very well. Well, I only got 2 minutes.

50 cents, but you can't put 50 cents in an envelope, because it's going to make your envelope heavier. And you're going to end up with 65 or 70 cents. You might as well give it to me, and then it'd be a dollar, not worth a dollar. It's only worth 50 cents. I need the money. This is a dollar. Did I say 50 cents? I just changed my mind. Well, I love you, and write for this. It's a great prayer beneath it here. And don't forget, I love you, and I'll see you tomorrow night. Bye now.

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1: We Catholics assume the assumption. 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
1: I'm Father Mitch Pacwa, and welcome to Scripture and Tradition. 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And the phone number in the North America is 1-800-221-9460. 1-800-221-9460. That number doesn't work outside North America, but you can still call in by from anywhere by calling country code 1, area code 205-271-2980. 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Of course, you can follow us by using the book that we're using in this Bible study. It's called St. Paul on the Power of the Cross. 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And we are actually going to be finishing it. We start today on page 129, but we should finish the book today. And next week we'll begin a new Bible study. It's a Bible study on the Blessed Virgin Mary, examining the biblical texts that undergird the Catholic Church's doctrine on Blessed Virgin Mary. For that Bible study, we'll be using a book I wrote. It's called Mary, Virgin, Mother, and Queen, a Bible study guide for Catholics. So that should be useful to you. You can also get that at EWTNRC.com. It is item number T1419. That's T1419. And I'm looking forward to doing that. I'll talk more about that when we finish up this material. But first, we have to get back to this book on St. Paul and the Power of the Cross. And we are beginning today with a new section. Again, there are three sections left in this unit on Ephesians. And first, we'll take a look at Ephesians chapter 2, verses 13 to 22. It begins, "But now in Christ Jesus, you who once were far off have been brought near by the blood of Christ. For he is our peace. In his flesh, he has made both groups into one and has broken down the dividing wall, that is, the hostility between us. He has abolished the law with its commandments and ordinances, that he might create in himself one new humanity in place of the two, thus making peace, and might reconcile both groups to God in one body through the cross, thus putting to death that hostility through it. So he came and proclaimed peace to you who were far off and peace to those who were near. For through him both of us have access in one spirit to the Father. So then you are no longer strangers and aliens, but you are citizens with the saints and also members of the household of God, built upon the foundation of the apostles and prophets, with Christ Jesus himself as the cornerstone. In him the whole structure is joined together and grows into a holy temple in the Lord, in whom you also are built together spiritually into a dwelling place for God. So, we'll take this into its parts. You know, the first section of that is verses 13 to 16. And he says that you who once were far off. Why were they far off and divided from Jews by a dividing wall of hostility? What was going on? There were two aspects of this. The Jewish people were not allowed certain levels of association with the Gentiles. And this is because the Gentiles ate pork and were therefore unclean. They also practiced a lot of other things that were forbidden, such as idol worship. They had all kinds of gods and amulets. They practiced all kinds of magic, and they were involved in the occult. Astrology was very popular, and you know, this was very much part of pagan society. And Jews needed to keep separate from people because contact with these Gentiles that committed these practices made a Jew unclean. So that was one thing. And that meant you couldn't eat dinner with them because they often mixed not only pork and shellfish and other forbidden meats, but they also would put milk and meat in the same dish. And Jews can't do that either. So that kept the Jewish people separated. But then the Gentiles also had their problems with Jews because Jews could not worship any gods. And since the taxes that the government charged went to the support of pagan temples, Jews were frequently exempted from taxation. They were exempted from military draft, even if they were citizens. Why? Because the Roman legions always carried a standard that they worshiped. They would offer incense to the idol on their legion standard. And therefore, Jews could not join them. And the pagans would say, well, why do we have to fight? Why do we have to pay taxes just because of the Jews' religion? You see, there got to be all sorts of tensions. Plus, Jewish people were, you know, much more concerned about various sins like adultery and things. They had commandments against it. The Romans didn't. You know, they committed adultery with relative impunity. And their wives couldn't do much, maybe divorce them, but that was about it. So this was the kind of thing that kept the two tense and separated. So he talked about how you who are far once have been brought near in the blood of Christ, because both Jews and Gentiles have their sins washed away by the same blood of Jesus Christ. There's no distinction. And that is very important. And for that reason, St. Paul proclaims here in verse 14 that Jesus is our peace, who has made us one and has broken down the dividing wall of hostility. And in fact, a little bit later in the first century, hostility between Jews and Gentiles in cities like Alexandria would increase. And then, by the year 66, there is a full-blown Jewish revolt and an anti-Jewish sentiment developed all around the Roman Empire, including against the Jews who lived in Rome. So these tensions were there, but between Jewish Christians and Gentile Christians, Christ was breaking down that and making them one. That happened by the power of the blood that he shed on the cross. That's why I included this passage in this book. The power of the cross is to bring peace by the blood of Christ that brings forgiveness to both sides. And that when we have people divided, it turns out that both sides need to be reconciled to God. And as we both recognize that we both need to come to Christ for forgiveness, there is this creating of a unity among us. And this is by his death on the cross. We are not saved by keeping the law of Moses, but rather in his flesh he abolished the law of commandments and ordinances, and he creates a new humanity between both Jews and Gentiles. Both are there. And he wants to create one new humanity in place of this division and thereby make peace. He wants to reconcile us to God. That's the key issue. We focus not on what divides us, but we focus on how Christ overcomes that which divides us from God. What is it that divides us from God? Sin. Sin separates us from God. And so he is going to bring an end to that, reconciling us to God, in one body, that is, in one church. The church includes people of all backgrounds. And he wants to reconcile us to God in one body. And how does he do it? And that's where verse 16 comes in. He does it through the cross. At the cross, there were Gentile Roman soldiers, and there were also Jewish people, leaders and lay people alike. And he says in regard to both of them, "Father, forgive them, they know not what they do." At the cross, Christ prays to the Father for Jews and Gentiles who are the ones killing him. And that prayer continues on through time. And that way, he brings the hostility between Jews and Gentiles to an end. That is the goal that we hold. And this is a gift that Christ won for us by dying on the cross at the hands of Jews and Gentiles for the sake of both Jews and Gentiles. And, you know, these people who have great diversity and are irreconcilable to each other can end their hostility. On their own power, they can't do it. And if, you know, we see in our society, a lot of times politicians want to encourage the division. You know the old principle, divide and then you conquer. So if you divide people up, you can conquer each of them into small groups. This is exactly what we're going. You have people dividing the middle class against the rich, or the poor against the rich, the workers against capitalists, Jews against other people. And we see this kind of division being pushed as by those who want to push division so that they can gain control over each group, eliminating some, making others powerless, and then emphasizing their own takeover of power. That's why they do that. In Christ, all of us need to come for forgiveness of sin and be reconciled into one body. What is that one body? The church. That's where the next section comes in verses 17 to 22. He said in verse 17, just to remind us, he came and preached peace to you who were far off and peace to those who were near. Who were far off? The Gentiles. Who were near? The Jews. The Jewish people already had a long history of a relationship with God, a loving relationship, a covenant relationship. And this is something that is very important. And that way we see that he has this access, that through Christ we have access in one spirit to the Father. Now, this is very important for us to recall, that we have this kind of relationship with God. That, again, it's not something that we create, but the Holy Spirit does. And therefore, you are no longer strangers and sojourners, but you are fellow citizens with the saints and members of the household of God. Think about this. This is how we look upon all people. Every member of the church is no longer a stranger or a mere visitor, but all members of the church are fellow citizens. Now, keep in mind what we saw, especially in Colossians, that we are seated with Christ and we have our commonwealth in heaven with Christ. We are fellow citizens with the saints. We have a citizenship in heaven. It doesn't deny our citizenship here on earth. We can exercise our responsibilities as citizens on earth, but we have a more basic citizenship, a citizenship that lasts for all eternity in heaven. And we share that with every single member of the church. And this also makes us members of God's household. We're not strangers. And the people from other countries are not strangers. When we have them when people come to our communities and they're visiting as Catholics from other places, they can receive confession and Holy Communion the same as the rest of us. But then we also have to remember this. The foundation upon which the church is built, again, is not political compromise, political ideas, political power. That is not it. The foundation is the apostles and prophets. That what the prophets had foretold going back through the millennia before Christ, and what the apostles teach as what they have heard from Christ himself, that forms the foundation. And the cornerstone is Christ. There are these two stones in the Western Wall, the so-called Wailing Wall. There are two stones in there. Each of them is 500 tons. The rest of the stones are 20 to 60 tons. The wall is really strong. And that's why it's lasted for 2,000 years, since it was built. It was built back in 19 BC by Herod the Great. And those two stones, each being 500 tons, are the cornerstone or the founding stone. And those are symbols of Christ, because during earthquakes, those two stones absorb the pressure of the earthquake and everything goes back into place because they can absorb that pressure. Well, Christ is that keystone that keeps the church together. And we have to be built upon that foundation of the teachings of the prophets and the apostles. But we also have to keep absolutely focused on the person of Jesus Christ. He is the center, and he keeps the church going on and continuing through the ages. That's why the whole structure is joined together in him and forms a holy temple in the Lord. It's not just a building, it is a temple because it's dedicated to the praise of God. We'll take a little break. We'll come back. I just want to make a couple more finishing points on that, and then we'll continue on with the rest of Ephesians. Please stay with us.

0: G.K. Chesterton says that the real trouble with this world of ours is not that it is unreasonable, nor even that it is reasonable. The real trouble is that it's nearly reasonable, but not quite. Its exactitude is obvious, but its inexactitude is hidden. Only in the Christian explanation of the world do we find all the logical truths, but also all the illogical truths. Only Christianity expects the unexpected. Whenever there's something odd in Christian theology, there's something odd about the world. Christianity may be complicated, but so is the riddle of life. A key and a lock are both complex, and if a key fits the lock, you know that it's the right key.
1: 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Visit Chesterton.org for more information. 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
2: Okay, we were talking before the break about becoming citizens in heaven, and in addition to being citizens in heaven, that we are formed on the foundation of the apostles and the prophets, and Christ is the keystone or cornerstone. The word can mean either one. The Greek word can mean either keystone or cornerstone, either one. And I actually prefer keystone because the stones I was talking about are in the center of the wall. When you see photographs of the Wailing Wall, or the Western Wall, as Jewish people call it, you can't see the stones. They're in a bit. But they were discovered in this tunnel that they built alongside the length of the wall. And you can now go see them. They're enormous. And you can also see the place from which the stones were taken, the quarry. It's over by the King David Hotel, if you've ever been to Jerusalem. And it's right next to the tomb of King Herod. It's just cut. You just see the outline of what they cut out. It's remarkable. Anyway, these are symbols of this temple that we are made. And think about that connection between being citizens of heaven and a temple. When you read the book of Revelation, everybody's looking there for information about how to figure out the dates of the end times. Don't worry about that. Instead, look at the way heaven is described from especially chapter 4 all through the rest of the book, and how it's described as the temple where God is worshipped. And here on earth, our worship is not meant to be a self-expression. See, this is one of the reasons there are a lot of hymns and various liturgical adaptations that are more focused on expressing us. Our worship in church is meant to be a reflection of the worship in heaven. That's where God's temple actually is. What we make here on earth as churches are just meant to be little models of heaven, and our worship is meant to be modeled on that. And so this is why we focus on this as a temple. And I just want to add one other thing. When you make a temple or a building out of stone, like the Wailing Wall, or the Western Wall, as it's called, when you make those, you get rough stones, you cut them out of the earth, and then you have to smooth them off. Part of the process of becoming a member of the church who fits in is that we need to have our own personal rough edges smoothed off so that we fit into the temple well. Secondly, we also have to have a guide. If we're built on the foundation of the apostles, we need to be in line with them. You have to have them flush. You need to have a weight, a stone at the bottom of a string to make sure that you stay flush with the wall. You don't want a wall leaning over the edge or back. You want to flush. This is a plum stone, as in P-L-U-M-B, not the fruit. And this kind of plum stone is used to keep a wall straight. Well, that's why we worry about orthodoxy and keeping the true faith, so that when we're built on the foundation of the apostles, we are building in a straight wall above, and we won't be tottering over to the edge. That's a very important aspect. And this is the goal of this is to make the church a dwelling place for God the Holy Spirit. That is our goal. And this is what St. Paul is teaching us about. Okay? Now, the next part is kind of related to those comments, because it's the second section of Ephesians we're covering today. And that's Ephesians chapter 5, verses 1 through 5, where St. Paul therefore says, "Therefore, be imitators of God as beloved children, and live in love as Christ loved us and gave himself up for us, a fragrant offering and a sacrifice to God. But fornication and impurity of any kind or greed must not even be mentioned among you, as is proper among saints. Entirely out of place is obscene, silly, and vulgar talk. But instead, let there be thanksgiving. To be sure of this, that no fornicator or impure person or one who is greedy, that is an idolater, has any inheritance in the kingdom of Christ and of God." So, first of all, this is the principle, and this is where the cross comes in. This is all part of a section that begins in chapter 4, verse 17, and goes all the way to chapter 6, verse 19. It's a long section, and it is a section on moral exhortation. This is what St. Paul usually does this at in each epistle. He wants to understand that we have to live morally in order to live out this Christian life. And he makes a very important principle, and he's sort of given a summary statement: be imitators of God as beloved children, just like children would imitate their parents. So we Christians are to imitate God and be like him. That means walking in love. Remember what St. John taught in 1 John 4. God is love. So if we are going to imitate God, we have to be unconditionally loving. Not looking what I can get out from another person, but what do I do for their greatness? What, receiving them, accepting them, and allowing ourselves to be accepted by them. And we do this as Christ loved us and gave himself up for us, a fragrant offering and sacrifice to God. So the model for loving God as God is love is God the Son, Jesus Christ. And how is Jesus Christ a model of love? That he gave himself up for us as a fragrant offering and sacrifice to God. He was this sacrifice. And it's not the first time that St. Paul described the death of Jesus on the cross as a sacrifice. Take a look at another moral exhortation in 1 Corinthians 5, when he is warning against sexual immorality. In there, in chapter 5, verse 7, he says, "Clean out the old yeast so that you may be a new batch, as you really are unleavened. For our paschal lamb, Christ, has been sacrificed." Now remember, Paschal refers to Passover, at the Passover to this day, Jewish people clear out all yeast, all leaven from their house, and they eat only unleavened food, food that is made without yeast. Even the wine they drink may not be dry wine. They can drink sweet wine because there's a minimum of yeast used in it, and it doesn't go bad quickly. But it, when wine goes bad, it turns to vinegar, of course. And so he's, you know, saying, get rid of the old yeast. What's the old yeast? In 1 Corinthians 5, it is the sin, especially sexual sin, that he's talking about in that chapter. And Christ, therefore, is that paschal sacrifice. That's what he describes there in 1 Corinthians 5, 7, that his death is a sacrifice. And putting to death the impulses of sin is entering into the mystery of Christ's death on the cross. We see Christ's death also described as a sacrifice in 2 Corinthians chapter 5, verse 21, where it says, for our sake he made him, that is, God made Christ to be sin, who knew no sin, so that in him we might become the righteousness of God. If you remember, we looked at that passage some months ago, and he became sin. That is, he became a sin offering. That's what that passage means. He became a sin sacrifice to save us from our sin. And then we also see in Romans chapter 3, verses 23 and following, since all have sinned and fall short of the glory of God, and again, he's talking there about Jews and Gentiles alike, all have sinned and fall short of the glory of God, they are now justified by his grace as a gift through the redemption that is in Christ Jesus, whom God put forward as a sacrifice of atonement by his blood, effective through faith. So Paul, four different times, describes the death of Christ as a sacrifice. And now here, when he calls us to give up sin, he is saying that we join with Christ in that sacrifice. That we walk in love as Christ by giving up these sins. That's why we don't let fornication, that is sex outside of marriage, before marriage, and impurity or covetousness and anything else, any other impurity in our lives. Because if we do, what does St. Paul say? You have no inheritance in the kingdom of God. Now, St. Paul never mentions going to hell. But if you don't get into the kingdom of God, guess whose kingdom you go to? Put that together now. That's where you end up in hell. This is exactly what we were speaking about last Wednesday with Ralph Martin. We have to understand the reason we call people away from sin is because out of charity, we don't want them to go to hell. This is key. And so this is what is at stake in this section as well. And we imitate God by loving in very sacrificial ways. And it's tough, especially people who are addicted to pornography and other sexual sins find it very difficult. It's an addiction. And it's tough. But that sacrifice, united with Christ, especially at Mass, is the way to do so. Finally, there is one last passage where he, again, still part of this moral exhortation. It's still in Ephesians chapter 5, verses 25 to 27. And this is the last time he brings in the cross, but it's in a very different way. Again, calling us to love as Christ loved on the cross. And here he's speaking to husbands. Husbands, love your wives just as Christ loved the church and gave himself up for her in order to make her holy by cleansing her with the washing of water by the word, so as to present the church to himself in splendor, without a spot or wrinkle or anything of the kind. Yes, so that she may be holy without blemish. Let's take a look at that. When he says, love your wives as Christ loved the church and gave himself up for her. I like preaching this passage at weddings. I love it. And I let husbands know, you are enthroned in your family. But you are not enthroned like Archie Bunker on an easy chair. You are enthroned in your family on a cross. You are loving your wife as Christ loved his bride, the church. And that's what St. Paul goes on to explain a lot more of. That the church is the bride of Christ. And he's the groom. And he loves the church to the point of dying on a cross for her. Laying down his life for her. And I know you husbands and fathers would do that if your wife or children were attacked. And this is the model for loving inside the family. And the goal is to present the church in splendor without wrinkle or spot. Well, it's the same goal, and this applies to both spouses in marriage. The goal is to present your spouse to Christ without the wrinkle or stain of sin. I recently heard Archbishop Sheen say that every child is shot like an arrow from the womb of his mother. And the goal of those arrows is God. And that this also has to be the goal of everybody in marriage. That you lay down your life so that your children reach God. That's the goal. Not reaching Harvard. It's not reaching any other university. It's not reaching the social register. That is not the goal for which God gave you those children. He gave them so that they reach heaven. This is their goal, and whatever it takes to help get them to heaven, this is key. And we have to remind ourselves of that goal. And it takes dying to oneself. That's why we see here that the death of Christ is the origin of marriage. Just as he died on the cross, so all and shows what it means to love his bride, he gives the power, the grace for a husband and wife to die to themselves and give of themselves to each other to become like those building stones of the temple of God that get smoothed out. You get a lot of, for most people, the rough edges of life get smoothed out during marriage. And that's for both spouses. The rough edges of both spouses need to be smooth till they become as smooth as glass. And they fit into the body of Christ. But also to bring their children to God. And that's one of the roots. We also remember, though, just so that you don't think it's all about the cross. It is about the cross. But it's also about the resurrection, because we see that at the end of time, Christ compares the parousia, his second coming, with the beginning of the true new age, not silly new age movement humans come up with that lead us away from God and bring us to hell through superstition and foolishness, but rather that the bride that at the end of time is the marriage feast of the Lamb, where the Lamb of God and his bride are united in this wonderful union for all eternity. So marriage is rooted in the death of Christ and in the resurrection. And this is the mystery that you live in marriage, as all the sacraments do. So this is where, over and over again, St. Paul teaches us about the power of the cross, and that we live it. When we come back from our break, I'll talk a little bit about what we're going to do next week and what we're going to start next and why we're starting it when we do. So please stay with us, and we'll get to that next material.

is a Digital Moment with Sandra McDevitt. Did you know Robert the Bruce of Scotland left money for masses to be said for the repose of the soul of his wife Elizabeth? In 1327, Elizabeth died at Cullen Castle, Scotland. Her entrails were buried in St. Mary's Church. Her husband, Robert the Bruce, established a chaplaincy at Cullen with £5 a year for masses for her soul to be said in perpetuity. Even after the Scottish Reformation and the church's name changed to Cullen, prayers continued. Today, Cullen Church still stands, and once a month a prayer is said in memory of Elizabeth. Almost 700 years of prayers, an outstanding legacy for a husband to his wife. Robert the Bruce is a wonderful example of having masses said for the repose of souls. I'm Sandra McDevitt for EWTN Radio.

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1: All right, so we've finished up this book on St. Paul and the power of the cross. Next week, I want to begin a new Bible study. I wrote this some years ago. It's called Mary, Virgin, Mother, and Queen. This is available at EWTNRC.com, where it is item number T1419. That's T1419. And one of the things that I want to do as we go through this book is prepare for next year. Beginning next spring, I'd like to start a series of 7 years of preparation for the Jubilee of Christ's redemption. 2033 will be a Jubilee year, the Jubilee of the redemption, because we traditionally have the year 33 as the date of the crucifixion of Christ. And we want to celebrate that with a Jubilee year. And there'll be all kinds of celebrations, I'm sure. But with these Jubilees, we also want to have preparation. I remember how in Poland they had prepared for the 1,000th Jubilee of the coming of Christianity to Poland. That was celebrated in 1966, because the first king, Mieszko, was baptized in 966. But the bishops prepared for 10 years to get people to think about this and deepen their own faith, so that the Jubilee is not just an anniversary, we celebrate, okay, that was good, but no. A Jubilee needs to be something that deepens our understanding and our faith. And so we want to do that. Now, we'll be focusing, of course, on Christ and his ministry. But we also will do this preparation for the next few months by looking at the Blessed Mother, in whom he took flesh. And so we want to understand her, and then we'll begin that 7 years of preparation. We'll talk about that later on. For now, we'd like to take a look at some of your questions and emails. First, we have an email from Dennis, who asks, when St. Paul in 1 Corinthians writes that he came with a demonstration of spirit and power, what would that have been? Well, certainly, it would have referred to him speaking in tongues and praying in tongues, he mentions that, and that there was prophesying. We don't have too many different examples of the miracles that he did there, but apparently he did some miracles there as well. We see in other places some of the miracles are related, various healings and stuff. We can only assume that that had been going on, and that there was a lot of that taking place during that ministry. But those would be, in general, St. Luke sort of summarizes what happened in terms of those miracles when he describes it in Acts of the Apostles. So we don't have any other information on that. All right, then we have an email from Diane, who says, Luke 1, verses 57 to 63, talks about John's circumcision on the eighth day. But it was Jewish custom that the firstborn should be presented in the temple with a sacrifice. Would Elizabeth and Zechariah have taken John to the temple at the proper time? Yes, he would have. And this is exactly, remember, Zechariah was a priest, so he would definitely have taken John to the temple for his presentation and for Elizabeth's purification. So that would definitely be done. He knew the law well, and he, especially since the birth of his son had caused so much talk that everybody would have probably, you know, taken part in celebrating that as well. And then we have an email from Bonnie in Baltimore, Maryland. Father Pacwa, is there an icon or visualization that I can or should picture in my mind when I pray to God? One of the things is that we should expect Jesus Christ to be that icon. That's what we see in Scripture. Colossians chapter 1 says Christ is the icon, the visible icon of the invisible God. And he uses that word, icon, in that passage. So, when we remember what Jesus our Lord said to Philip, when Philip said, show us the Father, Lord. And he says, Philip, how long have you been with me? And you still do not understand. If you have seen me, you have seen the Father. So St. Paul is merely reflecting what Jesus our Lord also taught. So that was one of the things to keep in mind. Okay? All right, then we have an email from Guy. Dear Father Mitch, was Emperor Constantine a follower or sympathizer with Arius? I find it hard to believe that so many held the view that Jesus wasn't divine. A couple things going on there. Constantine did not support Arius. Okay, remember Constantine was presiding at the Council of Ephesus. Excuse me, the Council of Nicaea. Sorry, he was at the Council of Nicaea, and he was overseeing the council. He had called the council. He paid for all the bishops to come. And when he saw all the bishops and how many of them had the wounds of being tortured by his predecessor, Diocletian, he went to each of those bishops and he kissed their wounds. Some of them had their eyes pulled out and had all sorts of cuts, lacerations, all kinds of terrible things. And he went and kissed their wounds. He showed tremendous respect. And then after that opening of the council, the arguments in favor and against Arius were brought forward. Arius ended up being condemned. And condemned as a heretic, and no one was allowed to believe. And the emperor went along with the bishops. He didn't try to determine the outcome of the council. He sort of presided over it. But the Pope stayed in Rome, by the way. He wasn't there, he sent delegates. So he obviously approved of it. Had he not approved, he would have stopped it from being promulgated. So he oversaw the condemnation of Arius and rejected. But he was baptized by a bishop that was sympathetic to Arius. There was a bishop who was in what's now Turkey, Asia Minor. His name was Eusebius. And he was the one who baptized Constantine on his deathbed. And some people thought that because he was baptized by an Arian bishop, therefore he was pro-Arian. No, he wasn't. But the bishop was. I just happened to baptize as he was dying. So that's why that comes about. But no, he wasn't supportive of Arius. One thing I have to be supportive of is that we are out of time. So the Lord bless you and keep you and cause his face to shine upon you, lead you in all of your ways by his peace. May Almighty God bless you, the Father.

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1: 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Today's hour is from the Fathers of Mercy Parish Mission Series, Sin, Conversion, and the Call to Holiness, a message of divine mercy. This is talk number 2, Know Thyself, Faith and the Sacramental Life, by Father Wade Menezes.
2: A reading from Psalm 1. Happy indeed is the man who follows not the counsel of the wicked, nor lingers in the way of sinners, nor sits in the company of scorners, but whose delight is the law of the Lord, and who ponders his law day and night. He is like a tree that is planted beside the flowing waters, that yields its fruit in due season, and whose leaves shall never fade. And all that he does shall prosper. The word of the Lord. Well, welcome, my brothers and sisters, to our second conference, which is titled Know Thyself, Growing in Self-Knowledge, Faith, and the Sacramental Life. And this is the second conference of our series, which has the overall title or theme of Sin, Conversion, and the Call to Holiness, a Message of Divine Mercy. And remember, I worded the overall title or theme in that way particularly to show forth a mountain ascent, which is often an image used in regards to growth in the spiritual life. So again, sin, down at the very bottom, conversion, slight elevation, and the call to holiness, an even greater elevation, a message of divine mercy, which is the crowning beauty of this message. So know thyself, growing in self-knowledge, faith, and the sacramental life. Before I delve into the material of this topic for this conference, I wish to share with you the promises that our Lord attached to those who pray the chaplet of divine mercy faithfully. And he tells these to Faustina, and of course she records them in her diary. From number 754 in the diary, we read this: the souls that say this chaplet will be embraced by my mercy during their lifetime, and especially at the hour of their death. Paragraph number 1541. When hardened sinners say it, that is the chaplet, I will fill their hearts with peace, and the hour of their death will be a happy one. We should pray daily for the grace of a happy death. Saint Joseph, that's one of his patronal titles, is the patron saint of a happy death. And again, number 1541 from the diary. When they say this chaplet in the presence of the dying, I will stand between my father and the dying person, not as the just judge, but as a merciful savior. And number 687 of the diary, whoever will recite it will receive great mercy at the hour of death. And priest will recommend it to sinners as their last hope of salvation. Even if there were a sinner most hardened, if he were to recite this chaplet only once, he would receive grace from my infinite mercy. What a gift we have in the Divine Mercy devotion, and in the chaplet of divine mercy itself, which can be prayed on regular rosary beads, as the count is the same in regards to 5 decades. Pope John Paul II says, the witness of a Christian life is the first and irreplaceable form of mission. Now that's a great message when we're talking about knowing ourselves, growing in self-knowledge in order to grow in holiness so we can live fully our baptism and confirmation, sustained by regular Eucharist and penance, whether one be single, married, or in holy orders. So much so that even when one receives the anointing of the sick, if they're a valid candidate for that sacrament, that all seven sacraments can feed this missionary calling that we have. Again, John Paul II, the witness of a Christian life is the first and irreplaceable form of mission. Know thyself. Growing in self-knowledge, faith, and the sacramental life. Huh? Vatican II teaches us from its decree on the missionary activity of the Church these words: every disciple of Christ is responsible in his or her own measure for the spread of the faith. Every disciple of Christ is responsible in his or her own measure for the spread of the faith. Each one according to his or her state in life, in other words. Vatican II, in its decree on the apostolate of the laity, teaches us this: on all Christians rests the noble obligation of working to bring all men throughout the world to hear and accept the divine message of salvation. Upon all Christians rests the noble obligation of working to bring all men throughout the world to hear and accept the divine message of salvation. And again, also from this decree on the apostolate of the laity from Vatican II, we read this: the Church was founded for the purpose of spreading the kingdom of Christ throughout the earth for the glory of God the Father, to enable all men to share in his saving redemption, and that through them the whole world might enter into a relationship with Christ. All activity of the mystical body directed to the attainment of this goal is called the apostolate, which the Church carries on in various ways throughout all of her members. For the Christian vocation, by its very nature, is also a vocation to the apostolate. No part of the structure of a living body is merely passive, but has a share in the function as well as the life of the body. So too, the body of Christ, which is the Church, the whole body, joined and held together by every supporting ligament, with the proper functioning of each part, brings about the body's growth and builds itself up in love. That's Vatican II quoting Ephesians chapter 4, verse 16, huh? So again, the Church was founded for the purpose of spreading the kingdom of Christ throughout the earth for the glory of God the Father, to enable all men to share in his saving redemption, and that through them the whole world might enter into a relationship with Christ. This is why we have to know ourselves personally, growing in self-knowledge, in faith, and the sacramental life, so that we can carry out this task, each one of us. Again, Aristotle, quoted by St. Thomas Aquinas, "I count him braver who overcomes his desires than even he who conquers his enemies." Why? Because the hardest victory is over self. We said in conference number one, quoting number 1849 of the Catechism, that sin is an offense against reason, truth, and right conscience. It is failure in genuine love for God and neighbor caused by a perverse attachment to certain goods. It wounds the nature of man and injures human solidarity, and it has been defined by St. Augustine as an utterance, a deed, or a desire contrary to the eternal law. He who suffered so much from sin in his own life, in his adolescent and young adulthood years, especially those involving the vice of lust, St. Augustine, following his great conversion, is able to give us the Church's official definition of sin, quoted in the Catechism of the Catholic Church. That's mercy. That's giving us hope. Some of us have heard in the past, I'm sure, that some pope somewhere in the past said something along these lines: the sin that is greatest for the 20th century is the loss of the sense of sin. Or the greatest sin of the 20th century is the loss of the sense of sin. Well, I had always heard that too, even growing up. Strong Catholic home. But I never knew the particulars of that quote. Well, let me tell you how great Google is, huh? I Googled, in quotes, greatest sin of the 20th century. And guess what I found? Pope Pius XII 1946, in a radio address to U.S. catechists, those who live and serve the church in the great wealthy West, the greatest sin of the 20th century is the loss of the sense of sin.
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2: Is the loss of the sense of sin. I find it very interesting that that quote was given by the successor of Peter specifically to catechists in the United States in a 1946 radio address. Pope Benedict XVI says, "We are experiencing today an eschatological eclipse concerning the four last things, death, judgment, heaven, and hell." Eschatological, my friends, is a fancy word meaning the end times. We are experiencing an eschatological eclipse today concerning the four last things, death, judgment, heaven, and hell. In Mark chapter 8, after Jesus multiplies the loaves for the 4,000, he's still questioned by the disciples. And Mark 8, verse 21, has Jesus asking the question, "Do you still not understand? After all I've done for you, after all you've witnessed, do you still not understand? After all the church has given you, the oldest institution in the world, standing strong as ever today, at the dawn of this third millennium, oh, she has progressive liberal members. She has her sinful members. But as the bride of Christ founded by him, she's strong as ever. Don't fault her when you are instead called to indeed fault her sinful members. Do you still not understand?" Jesus multiplied five loaves to feed the 4,000 men and several thousand women and children. He repeated this miracle on another occasion using seven loaves. Both times, there were more leftovers than the food Jesus started with. After these two amazing miracles, some of the Pharisees and even the disciples, some of them, blindly asked Jesus for a sign. Jesus sighed from the depths of his spirit. One translation says, he grunted from within. That's how much he was saddened by the fact that he was still being questioned, huh? He sighed from the depths of his spirit. Jesus, his own disciples, were also blind to the reality. Jesus questioned them, "Do you still not see or comprehend? Are your minds completely blinded? Have you eyes but no sight, ears but no hearing?" My brothers and sisters, the obtuseness and self-deception of the human person is absolutely alarming. For example, we can see a miracle right before our eyes and yet miss it completely. Just like the Pharisees and some of the disciples did after the multiplication of the loaves. For example, today, we can kill millions of babies in the womb and just pretend, contrary to all biological and scientific data, that they are not really human beings. We can bomb our enemies unjustly and say that we are really loving them because we are fighting a just war. We can stare at demeaning pornographic material on primetime TV and call it entertainment. Indeed, my friends, the human capacity for self-deception is both alarming and terrifying. We would deceive ourselves all the way to hell, but for the grace and light of Jesus Christ, who himself is the way, the truth, and the life. We need Jesus Christ desperately in our lives. He alone is the truth, to quote John chapter 14, verse 6. Again, Jesus asked some of the disciples, "Are your minds completely blinded?" Mark 8, verse 17. Jesus didn't ask the apostles if they were spiritually blinded, but if they were completely spiritually blinded. By sin, we not only cloud and impair our vision, we can destroy it completely. We can become so blind that although we see Jesus twice multiplying loaves and fish to feed thousands, we still don't catch on. Our sin blindness can be so devastating that it's as if we had no eyes. We can be so completely blinded we even try God's patience and lead him to say again to us, "Do you still not understand?" So how do we keep from going completely blinded? Here's a few pointers. I'll give you five. Number one, resist temptation even to the point of shedding our own blood. Hebrew 12. Look at the first century martyrs, second century martyrs, third century martyrs especially. Resist temptation even to the point of shedding our own blood. Number two, ask the Holy Spirit to convict you of your sin. Holy Spirit, convict me. John 16, verse 8. Number three, read the Bible daily and use God's word to help you examine your conscience and stay on track. John 12, 48. Number four, go to confession frequently, at least monthly, and whenever you might happen to fall into mortal sin. Number five, attend Mass and receive the Eucharist as often as possible, even daily if your schedule permits it. Surely your Sunday obligation Mass, attend Mass and receive communion worthily. But even during the week, if you're able to, and at least once during the week, make a visit to the Blessed Sacrament outside of the sacred liturgy, outside of Holy Mass. Obeying these simple instructions prevents sin blindness. Also by reading the daily Bible, readings for the Eucharist, the readings for the Mass, we can keep from going completely blind. St. Augustine says, "Without God I can't, but without me God won't." St. Catherine of Siena says, "The God who made you without your cooperation will not save you without your cooperation." These quotes from Augustine and Catherine are not meant to scare us. They're meant to put us in awe, absolute awe, with a capital A, in regards to the fact that our God loves us so much personally, he doesn't deign to do it all on his own, that is, bring us to holiness. No. Rather, he wants us to have an intimate part in bringing ourselves to a life of grace. Now, true, God is always, always, always the primary mover in the life of grace. Capital P, capital M. God is always the primary mover in the life of grace. Now, that having been said, he still desires that the person, himself or herself, be an active secondary instrument working with him as the primary mover in bringing himself or herself to a life of grace. Let me use myself as an example. I know through faith, unabashedly so, that God wills salvation for Father Wade. Faith tells me that. God wills my salvation. I also know, unabashedly so, that God is the primary mover in one day making that a reality. But I also know through faith that God wants Father Wade to be an active secondary instrument in helping him, God, bring Father Wade to that fruition. Without God, I can't, but without me, God won't. St. Augustine. And the God who made you without your cooperation will not save you without your cooperation. Catherine of Siena. Let's look at the life of King David from the Old Testament. King David had a very eventful life, did he not? We know many things about him from Scripture. Here are some of them. He was known to be very handsome. With his own hands, he killed both a lion and a bear. He beheaded the giant Goliath and won victory for the Israelite nation. David was the anointed king of Israel for 40 years. He escaped several attempts on his own life. He was the most successful general in Israelite history. He won many wars and personally killed thousands of people. His kingdom survived a civil war from within. He had several wives and dozens of children. He wrote many of the Psalms. He was a gifted musician and dancer. He was considered a top-notch businessman and the standard by which all kings would be measured throughout Israelite history. To put it mildly, King David had a very eventful life. But when David finally lay on his deathbed in his old age, he looked back at his entire life of pleasure, power, violence, intrigue, sex, money, sin, blessing, worship, success, and prosperity. Then David looked at his son Solomon, whom he had called to his bedside. And all he had to say to Solomon was, quote, "Keep the mandate of the Lord your God, following his ways and observing his statutes, commands, ordinances, and decrees." In other words, my friends, in the end, after all is said and done, the one true meaning of life is this: obey God.
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4: We pray you, O God of might, wisdom, and justice, through whom authority is rightly administered, laws are enacted, and judgment decreed, assist with your Holy Spirit of counsel and fortitude the President of these United States, that his administration may be conducted in righteousness and be eminently useful to your people over whom he presides. By encouraging due respect for virtue and religion, by a faithful execution of the laws in justice and mercy, and by restraining vice and immorality, let the light of your divine wisdom direct the deliberations of Congress and shine forth in all the proceedings and laws framed for our rule and government, so that they may tend to the preservation of peace, the promotion of national happiness, the increase of industry, sobriety, and useful knowledge, and may perpetuate to us the blessing of equal liberty. We recommend likewise to your unbounded mercy all our fellow citizens throughout the United States, that we may be blessed in the knowledge and sanctified in the observance of your most holy law, that we may be preserved in union and in that peace which the world cannot give, and after enjoying the blessings of this life, be admitted to those which are eternal. Amen.
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3: 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Today's hour is from the Fathers of Mercy Parish Mission Series, Sin, Conversion, and the Call to Holiness, a message of divine mercy. Now, here is Father Wade Menezes.
2: Obey God. After all is said and done, the one true meaning of life is this: obey God. What we have done in obedience to Him lasts forever. Everything else passes away. Obey God. It is our duty and privilege to obey Him. When King David finally lay on his deathbed in his old age, he looked back on his entire life of pleasure, power, violence, intrigue, sex, money, sin, blessing, worship, success, prosperity, and the like. And then he called Solomon to his bedside, and all he had to say to Solomon was, "Keep the mandate of the Lord your God, following his ways and observing his statutes, commands, ordinances, and decrees." From 1 Kings chapter 2, verse 3. Obey God. We live in a wounded world. The allurements are easy, which make us grow into perverse attachments to certain of them, to to quote the Catechism. We talked about the seven capital sins in a previous talk, and each one's opposite corresponding virtue. Pride, the opposite virtue is humility. Avarice or greed, generosity. Lust, chastity. Anger, meekness. Gluttony, temperance. Envy, brotherly love. And sloth or acedia, diligence. Father John Hardin, the holy Jesuit priest, whose cause has been introduced, he once wrote that addiction leads to compulsion, and compulsion leads to perversion. Addiction leads to compulsion, compulsion leads to perversion. He also said something very interesting. He said, of all the seven capital sins, lust especially is the one that can so consume the human will so powerfully that it can actually lead one to commit murder. Very interesting. Of all the seven capital sins, lust especially can so consume the human will so powerfully that it can actually lead one to commit murder. Look at abortion, for example, used as a remedy for failed contraception, or used as a remedy in a case where no contraception was used, an unwanted pregnancy. Oh, but what about the case of rape? Even there, Father Hardin's quote still applies, because it was the lust of the aggressor, of the male. It was his lust that drove him to attack the woman in the first place. The great news about the seven capital sins is that each one has an opposite corresponding virtue. Know thyself, growing in self-knowledge, faith, and the sacramental life. We said that self-knowledge is about acknowledging your virtues. What virtues am I strong in and why? And what can I do to not only retain those virtues, but help make them grow? I not only want to retain them, but I want them to grow. Self-knowledge is also about vices. What vices am I naturally strong in and why? And what can I do to begin to root them out as I would a weed in my garden? And mind you, not just pull the weed at the surface green above the earth. I want to pull the weed in my garden from its taproot system. Regarding the beautiful parable of the return of the prodigal son in Luke chapter 15, verses 11 through 32, Pope Benedict XVI says, "The story of the return of the prodigal son is one of the most perfect gospel stories." Why? Because all of the seven capital sins are present in this story, either in the person of the son who went wayward and left his father, or they are present in the son who remained with his father. For example, envy. Remember when the prodigal son returned, how envious the so-called faithful son was? The story of the return of the prodigal son is one of the most perfect gospel stories. Why? Because all of the seven capital sins are present in this story. Pride, anger, sloth, lust, gluttony, greed, and especially envy. Either in the person of the prodigal son himself or in his brother who had remained faithful to the father. Pope Benedict also says this, in order to respond to the call of God and start on our journey back to him, it is not necessary to be already perfect. Remember I said in a previous conference, God is willing to meet you where you're at. In order to respond to the call of God and start on your journey, it is not necessary to be already perfect. We know that the prodigal son's awareness of his own sin allowed him to set out on his return journey and thus feel the joy of reconciliation with his father. Weaknesses and human limitations do not present an obstacle as long as they help make us more aware of the fact that we are in need of the redeeming grace of Christ. Beautiful quote. I've met some people who, God bless them, they know they're in a state of mortal sin. And they know that they cannot receive communion until they reconcile themselves to the sacrament of penance. The problem is, because they're aware of their mortal sin, they also stay away from their Sunday Mass obligation. And that is wrong. A state of mortal sin indeed excludes you from receiving Holy Communion. But a state of mortal sin does not excuse you from your Sunday Mass obligation. That's a further mortal sin. In fact, you need the actual graces from those Masses to prompt you to get back to confession to rid yourself of that mortal sin. While we cannot receive sanctifying grace while in a state of mortal sin, we can still receive actual graces while in a state of mortal sin. An example of such would be a person in a state of mortal sin being greatly moved during a beautiful celebration of the sacred liturgy. Even though they know they can't receive communion at that liturgy, they're greatly moved during that liturgy because of the beauty of the Mass, the chant, the beauty of the church, the beautiful vestments that the priest is wearing, all the beautiful marble, the living flames and the candles, the bells heard at the epiclesis and the consecration, the beautiful hymns that are sung. This person in a state of mortal sin is greatly moved in fervor, religious fervor, to get back to confession. That's an actual grace. Faith. St. Paul says, "We walk by faith, not by sight." That's from the second letter of the Apostle Paul to the Corinthians, chapter 5. We walk by faith, not by sight. And elsewhere, St. Paul says, "I have been crucified with Christ, and the life I live now is not my own. Christ is living in me. I still live my human life, but it is a life of faith in the Son of God who loved me and gave himself for me." It is a life of faith in the Son of God who loved me and gave himself for me. Let's define faith from the Catechism. Faith is both a gift of God and a human act by which the believer gives personal adherence to God who invites his response and freely assents to the whole truth that God has revealed. Again, God is the primary mover, eh? But the person himself or herself as an active secondary instrument working with God to move themselves toward a life of grace with him. Listen to the primary mover role and the secondary instrument role again as I repeat this. Faith is both a gift of God and a human act by which the believer gives personal adherence to God who invites his response and freely assents to the whole truth that God has revealed. It is this revelation of God which the Church proposes for our belief and which we profess in the Creed, celebrate in the sacraments, live by right conduct, that fulfills the twofold commandment of charity, as specified in the Ten Commandments, that is, love of God and love of neighbor. And respond to all of this in our prayer of faith. Faith is both a theological virtue given by God as a grace and an obligation which flows from the first commandment of God. That's a summation of what faith is from the teaching of the Church as found in the Catechism of the Catholic Church.
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2: We walk by faith, not by sight, St. Paul says in 2 Corinthians chapter 5. In Galatians chapter 2, it is a life of faith in the Son of God who loved me and gave himself for me. Know thyself. Know your goods. Know your bads. Admit them. Have that self-knowledge. Know your virtues, know your vices. Have faith. And live a strong sacramental life. Those Vatican II quotes I gave you at the beginning of this talk, it is incumbent upon the Christian to spread the gospel according to his or her own means and state in life. We all have a role to do, eh? Our baptism and confirmation call us to it, sustained by regular Eucharist and penance, whether one be single, married, or in holy orders, so much so that even if one is a valid candidate for the anointing of the sick, you can offer up that anointing of the sick that you receive as a pleasing sacrifice to God. This is how we live an active sacramental life. Now, of the seven sacraments, there are only three that are received once. That's it, once. Because of the indelible mark or the spiritual character they leave on the Christian soul, never to be erased. What are they? The sacrament of baptism, the sacrament of confirmation, and the sacrament of holy orders. The souls in heaven will bear these indelible marks, and the souls in hell will bear these indelible marks from these three one-time sacraments. For the souls in heaven who bear them, it will be to their greater glory and assimilation to Christ. For those who bear these indelible sacramental marks in hell, it will be to their greater condemnation, persecution, and absolute horror in hell. But these three sacraments are never to be erased. Baptism, confirmation, holy orders. Two of the sacraments received both repetitiously and frequently, repetitiously meaning again, and frequently meaning daily if you want them, are the sacrament of penance and the sacrament of Eucharist. Technically speaking, you can receive them both repetitiously, meaning again, and frequently, daily if you want them. Now, provided, of course, it's not scrupulosity that's leading you to a daily confession, because that would not be healthy either. But the fact remains, you can receive those two sacraments both repetitiously and frequently. And lastly, the last two sacraments, they can be received repetitiously, meaning again, but not frequently, not daily if you want them. And those are the sacrament of matrimony and the sacrament of the anointing of the sick. For example, if your spouse dies, the church teaches that you may obtain the sacrament of matrimony again. It just better not be daily. Because you're going to have the police knocking on your door wanting to know where all your spouses are disappearing to. So again, matrimony can be received repetitiously again, but not frequently, not daily. And the anointing of the sick can be received, according to canon law, quote, whenever one begins to be in danger of death because of sickness or old age. Whenever one begins to be in danger of death because of sickness or old age. Vatican II brought out a beautiful, more deep theology of the sacrament of the anointing of the sick. This is one of the reasons why we no longer call it extreme unction, from the Latin unctio, which means oiling. Extreme oiling, applying the holy oils only in those extreme cases when the person is literally at death's threshold. We no longer look at the sacrament in that regard. Vatican II brought out a much deeper meaning of the sacrament of the anointing of the sick, thanks in part to the book of James and the Gospels, that now you can receive the anointing of the sick whenever one begins to be in danger of death because of sickness or old age. Okay. And then if one is in a persistent illness state, like ongoing cancer, for example, in a persistent illness state, one can receive the anointing of the sick faithfully once a month. And then within that month, if he or she takes a turn for the worse, they can surely receive it again as a second time during that same month. But generally speaking, once a month for those in a persistent illness state. So for example, a woman who's a sight of perfect health. She's maybe playing tennis one day with one of her girlfriends, and she's a wife and mother, great health, and she notices a lump on her breast. But it's a Friday afternoon. Okay? She won't be able to get to the doctor till Monday. Okay? She has begun to be, for all she knows, in danger of death because of sickness or old age. That weekend, she can ask for the anointing of the sick when she goes to Mass. And a priest is not to refuse it if it is reasonably asked for. Father, I'll be seeing the doctor later this week. An appointment has already been made. I have no idea if it's going to be cancer or not, or benign. Father, may I receive the anointing of the sick. Whenever one begins to be in danger of death because of sickness or old age, this is the beauty of living an active sacramental life. The beauty of living an active sacramental life. Again, whether single, married, or a consecrated priest, brother, or sister, living our baptism, our confirmation, our holy orders, sustained by regular Eucharist and penance, whether one be single, married, or in holy orders, and even when we receive the anointing of the sick. Number 1810 of the Catechism says this: human virtues acquired by education, by deliberate acts of the will, and by a perseverance ever renewed in repeated efforts, are purified and elevated by divine grace. With God's help, they forge character and give facility in the practice of doing the good. The virtuous man is happy to practice them. It is not easy, though, for man, wounded by sin, to maintain moral balance. Christ's gift of salvation offers us the grace necessary to persevere in the pursuit of the virtues. Everyone should always ask for this grace of light and strength, frequent the sacraments, cooperate with the Holy Spirit, and follow His calls to love what is good and to shun evil. Know thyself, growing in self-knowledge, faith, and the sacramental life. Those two paragraphs were number 1810 and number 1811 of the Catechism of the Catholic Church. Human virtues acquired by education, by deliberate acts, and by a perseverance ever renewed in repeated efforts are purified and elevated by divine grace. With God's help, they forge character and give facility in the practice of the good. The virtuous man is happy to practice them. Yet it is not easy for man, wounded by sin, that is the fall of our first parents, the original sin, to maintain moral balance. Christ's gift of salvation offers us the grace necessary to persevere in the pursuit of the virtues. Everyone should always ask for this grace of light and strength, frequent the sacraments, cooperate with the Holy Spirit, and follow His calls to love what is good and to shun evil. Through the fall of our first parents, our will is weakened and our intellect is darkened. We no longer have a strengthened will and an enlightened intellect, quite the opposite. And this is where the woundedness of the moral life enters into play. It's very interesting that the word disciple shares the same Latin root as the word for discipline. Disciple, discipline. A disciple of Christ is disciplined in the moral life, pursuing the good and the true, and shunning evil, huh? 2 Corinthians chapter 4 says, continually we carry about in our bodies the dying of Jesus, so that in our bodies the life of Jesus may also be revealed. While we live, we are constantly being delivered to death for Jesus' sake, so the life of Jesus may be revealed in our mortal flesh. We want our mortal flesh to show that we are united to Him. 1 Peter chapter 4, rejoice in the measure that you share Christ's sufferings. When His glory is revealed, you'll rejoice exultantly. Happy are you when you are insulted for the sake of Christ, for then God's Spirit in its glory has come to rest on you. And 1 Peter chapter 5, may the God of all grace, who called you to His everlasting glory in Christ, Himself restore, confirm, strengthen, and establish those who have suffered a little while. Dominion be His throughout the ages. Amen. St. Thomas Aquinas defines detachment as loving persons, places, and things the way God intends us to love them. If we love persons, places, and things the way God intends us to love them, we protect ourselves from developing what the Catechism would call perverse attachments to created goods, as identified in the Catechism. So loving persons, places, and things the way God intends us to love them. Do you love your spouse properly? Do you love the internet, great invention that it is, that God inspired the human person to create? Do you love the internet properly, or does the internet lead you to sin? The prescription medications that you're taking, that indeed lawfully have been prescribed to you, do you love them the way you are supposed to love them, only with the dosage assigned for them? Or do you abuse them? Do you love your prescription medications inordinately, that is, out of order? Rather than loving them in an ordered way for your health, you love them in an inordinate way. Loving persons, places, and things the way God intends us to love them. Know thyself. Growing in self-knowledge, faith, and a strong sacramental life. God bless you.
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9: Welcome, I'm Nadine Petrushevitz. Today we discuss a topic that is important to all of us, prayer and suffering. And more specifically, when our Lord says to us, "Come to me, all you who are burdened, and I will give you rest," how does our Lord want us to do it? With that in mind, I'd like to ask you a question. If you could pick a prayer partner, past or present, who would it be? And more importantly, why would you choose that person? Mother Teresa, Pope John Paul II, John the Baptist, the list is endless. So many incredible people. But what makes them incredible prayer partners, especially if you are suffering and need answers? We will address this topic, but for now, we would all agree that Christ himself would serve as a great prayer partner. For during his earthly reign, he did not wait for people to pray to him. Rather, he called them to pray with him. He offered a very specific prayer, for our Lord's prayer is recited by many, but seldom understood. In order to reflect upon Jesus' direction in prayer, especially as it relates to suffering, let's take a closer look at our Lord's prayer. We begin with Our Father. It's an endearing beginning, but we take it for granted. When Christ offered the prayer, he could have easily begun with the prayer, "Father, who art in heaven." But yet the pronoun our allows us to share in his divine sonship. That is, by means of our baptismal covenant, we are given a spiritual rebirth, for the alternative would be children of wrath. Also, he uses the term to relate to Father as Abba. This translates into English as Daddy or Papa. So Christ is affirming that you are loved by the Father. You do not have to earn his love. In other words, to begin all prayer with confidence in God, for he is waiting to give you the graces necessary to cope with your situation. Our Lord seeks dependence and hope in him, not desperation. We then move to the next portion, and where we say, "Who art in heaven, hallowed be thy name." Why do we state the obvious? In other words, why do we tell the Father, "You who are in heaven"? Well, it's important to look upon this phrase within the light of the Jewish prayer, the Kaddish, because what it's saying is it emphasizes our relationship to God as missionaries to the world. In other words, because of our respect of God, the things that we do should reflect that respect. In other words, we participate in his salvific work on earth by means of our prayers and our sufferings. It's like a marriage. Our vows marry us, but our willful acceptance keeps us married. In other words, our willful cooperation with God, it sets the tone for the decisions that we make. It sets the tone for the conversations that we have and the way in which we live our life. We then go and to say, "Give us this day our daily bread." And yet, Christ emphasizes our, not my, daily bread. Why does he invite us into a communal prayer, not just an individual one? It is because our salvation is not a one-man act. We are responsible for our graces and praying for everyone around us. This is not an option. Our number one goal on this earth is to get to heaven. And our second goal is to help everyone else get there too. Now, when it comes to saying the bread, I have heard every translation possible, but it's really not that hard to understand what bread he is referring to. Only Christ is the heavenly bread. Because we receive Christ in the Eucharist, we are united to each other through the mystical body of Christ. That is, the church militant, all of us on earth, and the church suffering, all those in purgatory, we are united to those in the church joyful, those in heaven. We are connected through our Lord in the Eucharist to one another. And hence, we are also connected to those in heaven. It is the mystical veil that sits between us and everybody that we love who has passed on before us. I emphasize this because it's important to keep in mind that when we receive the Eucharist, it is preparing us to be worthy of Christ both here on earth and ultimately when we get to heaven. That at death, the body and soul separate. But the soul has two components, that is, the intellect and the will. In other words, even at death and thereafter, we still have the ability to think and to act upon our thoughts. That is the reason why saints and anyone in heaven, whether officially recognized or not, has the capacity to pray for us. Conversely, it is important for us to pray both for those who've passed on and for those who have already made it to heaven, so that we both ensure that they get there and also ensure that we get there. Our relationship with those who have passed on before us must not end. When my mother-in-law passed away several years ago, she did not quit being my mother-in-law. Rather, now she has the capacity to not only be prayed for, but to be prayed to. Because now she stands before God Himself, having the capacity to be fully truthful and completely sinless. And so I encourage you to pray to those who've passed on before you, to never lose touch with them. They don't quit being those who love you. Rather, their love for you actually purifies, because now they are in the fullness of truth and the fullness of love itself, or should I say, the love Himself. We then move on to forgive us our trespasses as we forgive those around us. For Christ gives us an opportunity to tell the Father, really, how to treat us. In other words, God will forgive us as we have forgiven those who have injured us. The greater the injury, the greater the mercy that you can extend and reciprocally experience. For those of you who have suffered greatly, you have great power, because a meek person recognizes the wrongdoing, addresses a problem as if he were speaking to Christ Himself, and extend mercy in cases where those who do not believe in our Lord would not. And in turn, our Lord uses that as the barometer to extend mercy to us. Lastly, we pray, lead us not into temptation, but deliver us from evil. In our free will, we have the choice to either obey God or to sin. And of course, Christ is telling us, turn to the Father and ask for the grace to both avoid occasions of sin and the willingness to be obedient. Because we recall that loving God is tied into our obedience of God. The Lord's Prayer teaches us to pray more perfectly, ultimately so that we can perfect who we are, to become holy men and women. Even in our sufferings, we are formed to become the fullness of who God wants us to be. With that in mind, I had asked you at the beginning, who would you pick as a prayer partner? Why would you pick that person? More than likely, you respect his or her ability to experience suffering and yet remain faithful and hopeful. Which leads me to the final question. What is your greatest fear? Pain, suffering, death? Besides discomfort, what is the basis for that fear? Fundamentally, we fear a lack of being loved, of being exiled. For our Lord's Prayer wants us to orient our will to Him, to overcome our fears, because our Lord is our Father. For He has created us, and we are never to be forgotten, which means He doesn't just love us at the beginning, that is, when we are created. He loves us every single day. And in our sufferings, He wants us to come to Him and to ask for the grace to bear our hardships. For our Lord seeks our goodness, even

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0: This is a Messy Family Minute from Mike and Alicia Hernan. Many people, especially young people in our culture today, are feeling fragmented and lost. They don't know who they are or where they belong. We can see this in an extreme form in the identity politics in our culture today. Without a strong family identity, people see connection and belonging in other places.
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6: Greetings and welcome to the Catholic Cafe. I'm Deacon Jeff, sitting in the luxurious corner booth of the Catholic Cafe. I am sitting here with Thomas Patrick Dorian.
7: Hello.
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7: Hello.
6: So glad you're here.
7: Thanks for having me.

0: going to have Ziggy.
1: Rodeo.
0: Yeah, clown, man, rodeo clown school. I think he's, this is like rodeo clown graduate school.
1: Yeah.
0: It's like they I go get
1: he has to present a thesis.
0: Wow.
1: I would love to see how that goes. Yeah.
0: Well, we wish him well, and I'm sure he'll report on it when he comes back. But we do wish him well. So we are going to – I got an interesting text from a friend of mine. I'm not going to say who he is, but he's in this room with me.
1: And his initials on it.
0: That out of the blue, there was this kind of like, hey, Deej, that's what you call me.
1: Yeah.
0: Yeah. And so
1: I hope everybody else starts calling you that now. That'd be funny. Yeah. It's spelled D-E-E-J.
0: D-E-E-J, which is like you made up your own word. I'm honored to have that word.
1: Oh, good.
0: You know, because it could have been worse.
1: You know? That's true.
0: It could have been worse. But
1: yeah, that's short for Deacon Jeff.
0: That's right, and I appreciate that. But I do know that.
1: You're pulling it up.
0: I'm pulling up the text.
1: Okay,
0: because it's like it wasn't long. It wasn't a long involved text. Holy cow!
1: Most of my texts are pretty short, succinct, to the point. Wouldn't you agree?
0: Yeah, you don't. You know, you're not a. You don't like you post on the. You don't post on Facebook.
1: I don't like I very rarely post.
0: In fact, your posts on Facebook, in fact, your very last one said, I don't like posting on Facebook.
1: Oh, yeah. I hate it. I think I said I hate it.
0: You might have. Yeah. You might have. But it's like, I can't even find it anymore.
1: I can find it.
0: Yeah. It was like, it was just a little short thing.
1: I love that we're trying to stall for everybody right now. This is awesome.
0: Yeah. Oh, here it is. Have we ever done a show on the various doubts that creep into our minds as practicing Catholics? Am I the Lone Ranger in that regard?
1: Yeah.
0: First of all, I love your reference to the Lone Ranger.
1: I think
0: Tonto, that's
1: nice. You got to have it all.
0: Yeah. And I think all I did was like, great show idea. You are not alone in that.
1: Yeah.
0: You know, see how I consoled you and made you feel really good in my text back to you. No, but it's like as simple as that little text is, and my text back to you was great show idea, because it just one of those things that struck a chord with me, because it's one of the things that I've always got, you know, in when you're clergy, a mutual friend of ours taught me something. He was a former pastor in Protestant church, became Catholic. And he said, Deacon Jeff, always be ready to preach, pray, and die.
1: Oh, I know who that is.
0: Yeah. Yes, Durant.
1: Yeah.
0: And I've always, I loved that. Yeah, you always got to be ready to die. You got to be right with the Lord. That's one thing, certainly. You know, but you've always got to be ready to preach and to pray. Someone's going to say, in fact, it's happened
1: a
0: couple times over the weekend.
1: The other day.
0: Someone turns to the clergy. Where do we have any clergy in here? You need to. Can you bless the food? You know, you always be ready to pray. You always got to be able to drop a prayer. You know, and so you always got to have one in your back pocket. But also preach. Mm-hmm. A couple of times, I had when I was first ordained, Father Brian Timby. A couple of times, you know, as we're in the back of the church, ready to process in, the music starts. He turns to me and goes, like, "You're preaching."
1: Oh, wow.
0: He did that to me one time.
1: He really did that?
0: Yeah, that happened one time.
1: How'd you do?
0: I think it was fine.
1: Okay. Do you remember the homily?
0: No.
1: Okay. You didn't do that, Greg.
0: You know, you're probably... Thank you for building up my confidence. Yeah. I think there's something about learning to trust the Holy Spirit. But preach, pray, and die, you've always got to have in your back pocket something.
1: Yeah.
0: And one of the little things that nuggets that I can talk to anyone about, and I will use them as a, hey, do you have a word for us, Deacon, today? What word would you, preach the word to me today? Mm-hmm. And it's like, this is one of the kind of go-to things, because I think so many people experience this. But recently I was at, I taught for a while at a Catholic high school for 3 years. And I was also sort of like the chaplain kind of dude on the campus. Mm-hmm. And so when we were taking tours to like all the new students that were showing up, or giving tours to prospective students, so we'd have these people from all over the place would come in. We'd have these full rooms, and so I'd have to talk to them about the chapel. Mm-hmm. I use it as an opportunity to talk to them about the Lord, mm-hmm. In a way that I thought might help them to see that, you know, this might be a good place for them. And I remember the first time I did it, where I've got like maybe 50, 60 kids sitting in front of me in the chapel, and I said, you know, high school is actually a really good place to be. It's really a good place to be, like in a Catholic high school, because I said, you come here and you probably think that we have all the answers and we're going to give you all the answers, and that we firmly and 100% believe all the stuff that we're going to tell you. Mm-hmm. So I'm going to be honest with you at this point, and I'm just speaking for myself, but it's actually very natural and very human to have doubts. Mm-hmm. So I would imagine that some of you are wondering, does God actually exist? If God does exist, does he want me to be Catholic, or does he care? Mm-hmm. Is God active in my life, or is he just some distant, like, clockmaker, you know, that winds the thing up and leaves it? Like, and it's like all these things, and I have a feeling that, or had a feeling, and I still kind of think, that high school kids especially are at that age where they're now starting to be, they're thinking on their own, mm-hmm. for maybe for the first time.
1: Yeah.
0: And I would imagine that a lot of them have doubts. In fact, I know for a fact.
1: I bet you had a lot of relieved looks on their faces you got to witness.
0: You know, the first thing was not so much relieved. Mm-hmm. It was like, he's not supposed to be saying that.
1: Okay.
0: Because I'm standing up there in front of them with a gray shirt with a collar in it.
1: They were kind of twisting their heads a little like bit.
0: Does the bishop know he's saying these things?
1: Right.
0: But I think that's why it was impactful, and I think it's why I continue to do it, because at the end of the day, you got to meet people where they are, and human beings have doubt, and doubt is normal.
1: Yeah.
0: Right? And not just about just generic things, but like the core things.
1: Yeah.
0: I think about all the different scripture verses that kind of focus on faith. Mm-hmm. Hebrews chapter 11 is the one where you'll frequently heard about faith quoted, where it's almost like a definition of faith, but it's not a precise definition, but it kind of gives you an inkling. The author of Hebrews says, faith is the realization of what is hoped for and evidence of things not seen. Mm-hmm. So a lot of people are like, well, you know, you crazy Christians believe in something you can't prove. Mm-hmm. Right? So you just, it's like you're believing on a feeling. And that's not what that Hebrews is saying.
1: Right.
0: But at the end of the day, that's what a lot of people believe. And so especially young people, but all human beings can have doubt. And I actually think it's healthy to be a little skeptical, mm-hmm. to ask questions. Mm-hmm. Because otherwise we just blindly accept stuff.
1: Right.
0: I mean, I'm looking at you right now, and you're like blindly accepting everything I'm saying.
1: I am. No, you're right. You're right.
0: I just think that, like, at the end of the day, we're taught to be, maybe it's our American heritage or something, we're taught to be self-reliant. You know, we hear expressions like pull yourself up by your bootstraps and, mm-hmm. you know, get out there and dust yourself off, or get back on the horse and that make this thing happen, and that we're not supposed to doubt. We're supposed to be strong in our convictions and our beliefs. And, you know, I pray for that. Mm-hmm. But it's not always so.
1: Right.
0: I stop and think about it. Now, I don't know what the doubts are about, you know, and specifically what you were referring to in your world view in terms of doubts. But I do know for me, I have literally stood 2.5 feet away from Jesus being made present in the Eucharist, mm-hmm. and then catch myself going, wait, God, are you there? Is that
1: really
0: you? Well, I mean, think about it. It challenges the very core of our being.
1: Yeah.
0: And for someone to say, I absolutely 100% know that's Jesus. Mm-hmm. I know it is. Mm-hmm. Well, it's like, I want to go, how can you? And I'm not saying that we should go around saying, I just don't believe any of this stuff. Mm-hmm. I'm not saying that at all. Mm-hmm. What I am saying is, as healthy as a human, and to some degree, there is evidence of things not seen. There are things that can lead us in a direction. There are evidences that God is calling us to him. Mm-hmm. But there's no foolproof thing that you can say or do no calculation, no mathematical equation. There's no theory. It's all theory. You know, there's no proof for the existence of God. And that's one of those things that people have wrestled with. Now, that doesn't mean I don't believe in God.
1: Mm-hmm.
0: But at the end of the day, it's healthy to doubt. I think there's a healthy skepticism.
1: It's almost an evidence conversation.
0: Where you're starting to collect things.
1: Yeah.
0: Like, why do you think God exists?
1: Yeah.
0: Right? And if I were to ask you that, how would you answer that?
1: Tough. It's a tough answer.
0: Because, you know, at the end of the day,
1: Tough question.
0: I'm not sure what I would say, but I guess if I had to, if someone said, well, why do you believe God exists? I would say things like, hindsight is 20/20.
1: Mm-hmm.
0: Right? You can look behind you and you can see more clearly what's happened. And in my mind...
1: You can see his hand.
0: Yeah, that's what I see.
1: Mm-hmm.
0: And that invisible hand becomes more visible when you start seeing all the different places that you've been and seen. And so,
1: it's very difficult to see it, though, through your windshield.
0: Yeah, it's usually got bird poop on it, right? You know, it's like there's so many things blocking the way, and as you're coming forward, there's so many distractions.
1: Mm-hmm.
0: And yet when you look behind and you can start to see, especially in the momentous times in your life, the life events, the big things, I mean... you just lost your mom.
1: Yep.
0: I've lost my mom, and it's just like these things.
1: Thanks for preaching, by the way.
0: I was happy to do it. I was honored to be asked. And at the end of the day, there's lots of things that happen, and when we're in the middle of that, you know, all we can do is believe.
1: Yeah.
0: We trust. And we're not going to be looking for evidence.
1: Right.
0: Right. And most people are in that category. But a lot of people worry, like those kids at the high school were a little surprised that I was saying that it's okay to be doubtful, because this is exactly what they're experiencing in their lives. And when one of the interesting things that I always tell a little story about is I was teaching 11th and 12th grades. And one of the things that they do at a lot of high schools, but a lot of Catholic high schools, is like by the time they get into 11th and 12th grade, they're having to keep a journal.
1: Mm-hmm.
0: Now, I'm not a big fan of journals. I'm just going to be honest with you. I'm just not a journaler. I don't sit down and start writing my thoughts down. First of all, I don't want somebody to see it.
1: Is that just a personal thing?
0: It's just me personally.
1: Okay.
0: Some people love them. I got several people that are, you know,
1: friends that do that.
0: That
1: now.
0: Just love to journal.
1: Mm-hmm.
0: And they keep their journals and they hold on to them and whatever. And it's like, that's fine. I'm not knocking it saying that I think it's a worthless endeavor.
1: Mm-hmm.
0: I think different people have different ways of doing things. And I'm not a big journaler myself. But it was part of the curriculum, so I had to require them. So what I told the kids, I was honest with them in the classroom, and I said, I don't like to journal. But I'm going to journal with you. And I said, here's the thing. This is what I want you to do. If you think, don't write what you think I need to read.
1: Mm-hmm.
0: I just want you to be honest about whatever. And whatever you write in that journal is between you and God and me.
1: Mm-hmm.
0: Unless you talk about hurting yourself or somebody else or something like that serious, then we're going to have to get... But other than that, I mean, whatever you write in there, it's not going anywhere, right?
1: Mm-hmm.
0: I'm going to read it.
1: Mm-hmm.
0: And so just write something that you feel. Something that you're experiencing.
1: Mm-hmm.
0: I'm going to tell you, in that, I got some good anecdotal evidence that clearly half of the kids that I taught in 11th and 12th grade questioned the belief of God. They're not sure God exists. They're very cynical about the world and all the problems, all the issues. How can God... They take in those arguments about, like, how can a benevolent God allow kids to get cancer? How can a benevolent God allow a hurricane to come and blow through and kill thousands of people, or you know, like these floods in Nepal that just happened?
1: Oh yeah.
0: How can a benevolent God do that? And they would write these things down, and so that was an eye opener. And I'm going to say the number's a lot higher, probably up in the 80% range of kids that said that they were no longer going to be Catholic. They'd kind of already decided. Now, this wasn't all revealed on the first day.
1: Yeah.
0: Because I think I would have, like, been driven to drink or
1: yeah, no
0: something
1: kidding, man.
0: After reading, like, all those
1: terms. We're talking about a Catholic high school.
0: Yeah. And so a lot of people make these assumptions that, you know, well, this is where they go and they bolster their faith. Mm-hmm. And what I'm saying is, you know, it really affected how I taught.
1: Okay.
0: It affected how I taught them. And so I started reaching out to them not with, you know, in 325 A.D., you know, and in 250 A.D., and Constantine said, and he called together this council, and, you know, the priest Arius said this, and, mm-hmm. you know, the Edict of Milan happened in this period. It's like I didn't even go there in any of those places. And and I kind of got in trouble a couple times from the Dominican sisters. God love them. They're really good teachers. It's their charism.
1: Yeah.
0: And but they had this list of things that was like in six-point type, single-spaced, you know, on four pages, front and back, of all the things that you have to cover mm-hmm. in high school. And it's like, and I was like, you know what? I'm going to talk to my class about whether or not Jesus exists mm-hmm. and if he loves them or not. That's really what I'm going to do. I'm going to try to introduce them to Jesus.
1: Yeah.
0: And don't think that I didn't teach any kind of detail.
1: Yeah.
0: But the reality is, I knew deep down in my heart, and they had revealed to me that they all had doubts that God existed.
1: Yeah.
0: Well, why am I going to talk to them about, like, having them memorize the order of the books of the Bible? Mm-hmm. And I know it's not that simple, and I'm not certainly not trying to say the Dominican sisters, that's all they fixate on, because they're very, very, they're lovely, lovely sisters that love Jesus, and they teach that love, especially by their example.
1: Oh, man.
0: But at the end of the day, some of these kids don't receive the teaching because in their heart, it's the rocky ground.
1: Right.
0: Right? So the seed gets scattered, and it just, like, either springs up and scorches in the sun.
1: Yeah.
0: And that's the world that we live in right now. You got these kids that just don't even, they don't believe God exists. Or that if he does exist, the 50% that think he does, think he doesn't care.
1: Right.
0: That he's not into their personal lives. He's just like sort of like the way a deist would see it. Mm-hmm. Right. So all this is like, this is what has caused me, like when I talk to kids about doubt.
1: Mm-hmm.
0: And so it's not, but I've also, it's like when your text came to me.
1: Yeah.
0: I thought, you know what? This is a nice reminder, Holy Spirit. Thank you. That, that adults, it's okay for adults to doubt.
1: Yeah. What's interesting is you put it in terms of humans, not just teenagers or not just high school kids or, you know, 50, 60 something year olds. It's everybody.
0: You're 100% right.
1: Which is nice to hear.
0: Well, it's comforting. It's still like,
1: nobody wants to be the Lone Ranger.
0: No, but also people want to be sure of things.
1: They do.
0: I think about our separated brothers and sisters in Christ. I think about the Protestants that we know and love who will sometimes preach on and try to reach out to Catholics by saying, wouldn't you, like, if you die tonight, do you know where you would go?
1: Yeah.
0: Wouldn't you like to know that you're going to heaven?
1: Be assured.
0: Be assured. The assurance of salvation.
1: Yeah.
0: Right? And so there's this whole idea that, like, you can get rid of the doubt. You can be assured.
1: Yeah.
0: Brother, just say this prayer and mean it.
1: Yeah.
0: And then live this life. And then you're assured of your salvation. You know, and that's appetizing.
1: Mm-hmm.
0: That's tempting. It makes me want to go, like, I sure would like to not have to worry about all this stuff.
1: Who wouldn't want that?
0: But at the end of the day, I just wonder, it's like, well, how do you know?
1: Right.
0: I happened to see a Facebook reel where it was a Catholic guy talking about you know, assurance of salvation. He talked about the fact that, like, oh yeah, I can know. And it's like, so you're telling me you can go your whole life knowing that you're going to heaven and you can live this way, and then, like, when you're in your 50s and you can have everything going well, and then you suddenly commit adultery, you leave the faith, you apostatize, you go away, you're saying that person's going to heaven? And then what do they say? And then he said, now this is the Catholic guy talking, he's like, well, then they say, well, then he wasn't saved in the first place.
1: That's exactly right.
0: Yes, but the problem,
1: which drives me crazy,
0: because it's like you're just playing with words at that
1: point.
0: Now, I don't want to belittle Protestants who have a faith
1: in
0: Jesus.
1: No, but I've heard that before too. That's just mind-numbing.
0: Because you're essentially playing word games at some point. So you're not technically assured. You're assured for right now until you apostatize, right?
1: Yeah.
0: Which is not a good thing. It's not a healthy way to live. And I would much rather live in the knowledge of trusting in something that you can't possibly be absolutely assured of. Mm-hmm. And I know that sounds weird when it comes to God.
1: Yeah.
0: But it's like, I would rather believe, the way I look at it is this, if I totally understand and can quantify God, what I have done is I've put him in a box. Mm-hmm. He is now contained in a box. He has boundaries. Mm-hmm. And it's like, well, but isn't God supposed to be boundless? Is he supposed to be transcendental and eternal and omnipotent, right? And he's supposed to be everywhere at all times. And it's like, how is that possible? Because as human beings, going back to the human concept, we can't possibly define God in a way that does justice to who God is. And at the end of the day, I would rather have the God that is a mystery than the God is who is not mysterious.
1: Yeah.
0: And to be assured of your salvation, there's no mystery there.
1: Yeah.
0: And I know this might strike some people in the wrong way. We might get a few emails. Send them. It's okay. At the end of the day, I'm not saying I think everything I'm saying can be justified in Catholic theology and teaching, right? Yeah. There are things we can be assured of about God, that he is merciful.
1: Yeah.
0: Right? From evidence that we've seen. We've not seen God being unmerciful, right? We can be assured of his mercy. We can be assured of his forgiveness. We can be assured of his constancy, the fact that he is always there, mm-hmm. right? But in terms of our salvation, that's our act towards him. Mm-hmm. He did what needed to happen. Mm-hmm. And this, again, where our Protestant brothers and sisters will differ with
1: us. We're responding.
0: He did all the work. We have to respond in faith.
1: Yeah.
0: So he did the act, right? He died for our sins, but we have to respond in faith. Faith is an invitation.
1: So those doubts that creep into our minds, what I was told was that's the devil whispering in my ear.
0: So I
1: believe that.
0: I think it's probably true. I'm not a big fan of the people that think that the devil is right around every corner and is constantly trying to knock you down. But I do believe firmly and fervently that the devil exists, and the devil goes towards wherever the weakest link is in the chain. He's going to work on that. Mm-hmm. There's going to be a chink in the armor. There's going to be something that he is going to maximize. He's going to be like a wedge and move in, and he's going to try to create a divide and split you in half.
1: Keep prying open.
0: Yeah, and so I do think in that sense the devil loves division. The devil loves questions, doubts, mm-hmm. etc., and can actually feed those a little bit. But that doesn't mean that you have to succumb to that and suddenly go, like, how can we ever know? We can't know. So then when you say therefore, you've made a decision. You've made a commitment not to believe something, and that's a problem. I think that becomes a problem. Mm-hmm. And so there's another element of this I want to be able to – I don't know if we're going to have time to get into all of this because this is turning into a –
1: You're a professional. You can do it, Deej.
0: I'll do my best. But – you know, when someone says they want to, you went through football training and all that kind of stuff. Yeah, in the hot weather, you go like,
1: this time of year, golly.
0: You remember we went to the funeral and there's people out there.
1: We watched them
0: practicing.
1: Yeah.
0: You know, it's like 101.
1: Dreading it, yeah, just watching it.
0: So, but you know about what it is to get in shape, right? And if you look at me and go like, Deacon Jeff, you could probably build a little muscle mass. You know, your muscles have all fallen south. You know, they're hanging around your waist, right? And the thing is, you need to build up muscle mass. And so I go like, you know what, Tom, you're exactly right. That's why you're venerable. You are right. I need to build up muscle mass. So here's what I'm going to do. I'm going to go home tonight, and I'm going to do 20 push-ups. I can't do 20. I'll do 10. I'm going to do 10 push-ups. Mm-hmm. And then when you see me tomorrow, I'm going to have some serious guns. I'm going to be like a change. I'm a new man.
1: Right.
0: And you and I both know that's not how it works. Mm-hmm. It's this long, arduous process, this continual moving forward, even when all the signs, all of nature says stop, just stop, rest. This is too hard. You need to sit down in the recliner. What are you doing? You're sweating. Drink a cold drink and just relax, mm-hmm. you know? But if you want to build up the muscle mass, you have to have a regimen that you're going to continue to do. And the regimen is not going to have instantaneous results. Mm-hmm. So in the way I look at like doubt is that it takes a regimen of life. It takes a regimen of belief. It takes a regimen of prayer, of constancy, of like going like, look, all the signs that I look in the rearview mirror and see are that when I did these things, good things happen. When I did these things, bad things happen. I'm going to avoid the things that cause the bad things. And so this is also about like sort of Ignatian spirituality, mm-hmm. consolations and desolations, if you're familiar with the topic. So I'm going to follow the things that bring consolations, the things that make me feel closer to the Lord. It's our cursio.
1: Right.
0: You know, how do you feel? When did you feel closest to Christ?
1: Yeah.
0: Those are good things to repeat and do. And if you build your life around a regimen of these things, it's amazing how strong your faith becomes. Mm-hmm. Right? So that so faith and works, again, we're beating up on the Protestants here, and I don't intend to dissuade them in any way and get them all upset. But I will say this. You know, Catholics, I love our theology of both and. It's not either or. It's not faith or works. Mm-hmm. We don't believe that it's certainly just works. And we don't. But we also don't fall into the trap of thinking it's only faith.
1: Faith alone.
0: That works in love, right? So these works are in building my faith. This faith is causing me to want to work. And together, harmoniously, they raise us up. They raise all boats, mm-hmm. right? At the tide that raises all boats. And this is what happens in your life. And so build a regimen. If you have doubts, which are normal and natural, build a regimen of things that you know that work, of things that you know. And I promise you, you stop worrying and let the doubts don't overtake you. They don't overcome you. That's when the devil wins, right? When they overcome you and they go like, I'm doubting this stuff too. And so many bad things have happened and it's causing me to want to leave the faith. And the thing is, don't fall to that. Don't just keep doing the regimen of good things that lead you closer to Christ, closer to God. Spend time with the friends that help you know that God loves you because they love you, right? Mm-hmm. And so these are all the little things we can do. It's okay to have doubts. It's healthy to have doubts. Just don't let the doubts overcome you.
1: Amen.
0: Hail Mary, full of grace, the Lord is with thee. Blessed art thou among women, and blessed is the fruit of thy womb, Jesus.
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10: This is Franciscan Media's Saint of the Day for September 13th. Today, we celebrate St. John Chrysostom. Born in Antioch, John Chrysostom was ordained at 21 and distinguished himself as an outstanding preacher and a devoted servant of the poor. Moving to the great city of Constantinople, he was made a bishop where he began his service under the cloud of politics. The Bishop of Alexandria wanted his own candidate in charge of Constantinople, and fearing John's power, took steps to discredit the new bishop. Often aloof, outspoken, and zealous, John Chrysostom took few steps to help his own cause. His sermons, sometimes lasting up to 2 hours, often stung the high and mighty. He consistently called for concrete steps to share wealth with the poor. The empress took offense at his denunciations of the court, and along with Alexandria's bishop sought his banishment. Charges were leveled against John, including that of treason for a sermon that linked the empress with the lurid Jezebel. After several years in exile, St. John Chrysostom died in the year 407. His final words were, "Glory to God for all things." A doctor of the church, he is also the patron saint of preachers. There's more about the saints along with inspiration and Catholic resources at our website, saintoftheday.org. From Franciscan Media, this has been Saint of the Day.
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0: The Glorious Mysteries of the Holy Rosary with Mother Angelica and the nuns of Our Lady of the Angels Monastery.
1: In the name of the Father, and of the Son, and of the Holy Spirit.
2: Amen.
1: I believe in God, the Father Almighty, Creator of heaven and earth, and in Jesus Christ, His only Son, our Lord, who was conceived by the Holy Spirit, born of the Virgin Mary, suffered under Pontius Pilate, was crucified, died, and was buried. He descended into hell. The third day he rose again from the dead. He ascended into heaven and sits at the right hand of God, the Father Almighty, from whence he shall come to judge the living and the dead.

0: Our Father, who art in heaven, hallowed be thy name. Thy kingdom come, thy will be done, on earth as it is in heaven.
1: Give us this day our daily bread.

0: Hail Mary, full of grace, the Lord is with thee. Blessed art thou among women, and blessed is the fruit of thy womb, Jesus.
1: Holy Mary, Mother of God, pray for us sinners now and at the hour of our death. Amen.
0: Hail Mary, full of grace, the Lord is with thee. Blessed art thou among women, and blessed is the fruit of thy womb, Jesus.
1: Holy Mary, Mother of God, pray for us sinners now and at the hour of our death. Amen.
0: Hail Mary, full of grace, the Lord is with thee. Blessed art thou amongst women, and blessed is the fruit of thy womb, Jesus.
1: Holy Mary, Mother of God, pray for us sinners now and at the hour of our death. Amen.
0: Glory be to the Father, and to the Son, and to the Holy Spirit.
1: As it was in the beginning, is now, and ever shall be, world without end. Amen.
0: The first glorious mystery, the resurrection.
2: All the trials, sufferings, heartaches, and disappointments will seem as nothing compared to the glory your sufferings merited for us. They shall all seem like a dream, and the vision of your face will fill our souls with exquisite joy.
0: Our Father, who art in heaven, hallowed be thy name. Thy kingdom come, thy will be done on earth as it is in heaven.
1: Give us this day our daily bread, and forgive us our trespasses, as we forgive those who trespass against us. And lead us not into temptation, but deliver us from evil. Amen.
0: Hail Mary, full of grace, the Lord is with thee. Blessed art thou among women, and blessed is the fruit of thy womb, Jesus.

0: thou amongst women, and blessed is the fruit of thy womb, Jesus.
1: Holy Mary, Mother of God, pray for us sinners now and at the hour of our death. Amen.
0: Hail Mary, full of grace, the Lord is with thee. Blessed art thou among women, and blessed is the fruit of thy womb, Jesus.
1: Holy Mary, Mother of God, pray for us sinners now and at the hour of our death. Amen.
0: Hail Mary, full of grace, the Lord is with thee. Blessed art thou among women, and blessed is the fruit of thy womb, Jesus.

0: the Lord is with thee. Blessed art thou amongst women, and blessed is the fruit of thy womb, Jesus.
1: Holy Mary, Mother of God, pray for us sinners, now and at the hour of our death. Amen.
0: Glory be to the Father, and to the Son, and to the Holy Spirit.
1: As it was in the beginning, is now, and ever shall be, world without end. Amen.
0: O my Jesus,
1: forgive us our sins, save us from the fires of hell, and lead all souls to heaven, especially those who most need thy mercy.
0: The second glorious mystery, the Ascension.
2: Dear Jesus, we want to rise above the demands of our emotions and have the courage to live in spirit and truth. Grant us the faith that is always aware of the invisible reality, the hope that trusts in your promises, and the love that seeks not itself.
0: Our Father, who art in heaven, hallowed be thy name. Thy kingdom come, thy will be done, on earth as it is in heaven.
1: Give us this day our daily bread, and forgive us our trespasses, as we forgive those who trespass against us. And lead us not into temptation, but deliver us from evil. Amen.
0: Hail Mary, full of grace, the Lord is with thee. Blessed art thou among women, and blessed is the fruit of thy womb, Jesus.
1: Amen.

0: amongst women, and blessed is the fruit of thy womb, Jesus.
1: Holy Mary, Mother of God, pray for us sinners now and at the hour of our death. Amen.
0: Hail Mary, full of grace, the Lord is with thee. Blessed art thou among women, and blessed is the fruit of thy womb, Jesus.
1: Holy Mary, Mother of God, pray for us sinners now and at the hour of our death. Amen.
0: Hail Mary, full of grace, the Lord is with thee. Blessed art thou amongst women, and blessed is the fruit of thy womb, Jesus.
1: Holy Mary, Mother of God,
0: Hail Mary, full of grace, the Lord is with thee. Blessed art thou among women, and blessed is the fruit of thy womb, Jesus.
1: Holy Mary, Mother of God, pray for us sinners now and at the hour of our death. Amen.
0: Hail Mary, full of grace, the Lord is with thee. Blessed art thou amongst women, and blessed is the fruit of thy womb, Jesus.

0: blessed is the fruit of thy womb, Jesus.
1: Holy Mary, Mother of God, pray for us sinners now and at the hour of our death. Amen.
0: Hail Mary, full of grace, the Lord is with thee. Blessed art thou amongst women, and blessed is the fruit of thy womb, Jesus.
1: Holy Mary,
0: Hail Mary, full of grace, the Lord is with thee. Blessed art thou among women, and blessed is the fruit of thy womb, Jesus.
1: Holy Mary, Mother of God, pray for us sinners now and at the hour of our death. Amen.
0: Hail Mary, full of grace, the Lord is with thee. Blessed art thou among women, and blessed is the fruit of thy womb, Jesus. Glory be to the Father, and to the Son, and to the Holy Spirit.
1: As it was in the beginning, is now, and ever shall be, world without end. Amen.
0: O my Jesus,
2: forgive us our sins, save us from the fires of hell, and lead all souls to heaven, especially those in most need of your mercy.
0: That third glorious mystery, the descent of the Holy Spirit.
3: Holy Spirit, give to us an increase of your gifts and the grace that assures your presence in our souls.
0: Our Father, who art in heaven, hallowed be thy name. Thy kingdom come, thy will be done on earth as it is in heaven.
1: Give us today our daily bread.
0: Hail Mary, full of grace, the Lord is with thee. Blessed art thou among women, and blessed is the fruit of thy womb, Jesus.

0: Be full of grace, the Lord is with thee. Blessed art thou among women, and blessed is the fruit of thy womb, Jesus.
1: Holy Mary, Mother of God, pray for us sinners now and at the hour of our death. Amen.
0: Hail Mary, full of grace, the Lord is with thee. Blessed art thou among women, and blessed is the fruit of thy womb, Jesus.
1: Oh.

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1: Holy Mary, Mother of God, pray for us sinners now and at the hour of our death. Amen.
0: Hail Mary, full of grace, the Lord is with thee. Blessed art thou among women, and blessed is the fruit of thy womb, Jesus.

0: The Lord is with thee. Blessed art thou amongst women, and blessed is the fruit of thy womb, Jesus. Glory be to the Father, and to the Son, and to the Holy Spirit.
1: As it was in the beginning, is now, and ever shall be, world without end. Amen.
0: O my Jesus,

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1: Dear Mary, Queen and Mother, let your Assumption into heaven give us the assurance and courage to be Christians in word and deed. Let us rise above the things of this world, so that our thoughts may be with you in heaven.
0: Our Father, who art in heaven, hallowed be thy name, thy kingdom come, thy will be done on earth as it is in heaven.
2: Give us this day our daily bread, and forgive us our trespasses, as we forgive those who trespass against us. And lead us not into temptation, but deliver us from evil. Amen.
0: Hail Mary, full of grace, the Lord is with thee. Blessed art thou amongst the women, and blessed is the fruit of thy womb, Jesus.

0: is with thee. Blessed art thou amongst women, and blessed is the fruit of thy womb, Jesus.
1: Holy Mary, Mother of God, pray for us sinners now and at the hour of our death. Amen.
0: Hail Mary, full of grace, the Lord is with thee. Blessed art thou amongst women, and blessed is the fruit of thy womb, Jesus.

0: full of grace, the Lord is with thee. Blessed art thou amongst women, and blessed is the fruit of thy womb, Jesus. Hail Mary, full of grace, the Lord is with thee. Blessed art thou amongst women, and blessed is the fruit of thy womb, Jesus.
1: Holy Mary, Mother of God, pray for us sinners now and at the hour of our death. Amen.
0: Hail Mary, full of grace, the Lord is with thee. Blessed art thou amongst women, and blessed is the fruit of thy womb, Jesus.

0: Lord is with thee. Blessed art thou amongst women, and blessed is the fruit of thy womb, Jesus. Hail Mary, full of grace, the Lord is with thee. Blessed art thou among women, and blessed is the fruit of thy womb, Jesus.
1: Holy Mary, Mother of God, pray for us sinners now and at the hour of our death. Amen.
0: Glory be to the Father, and to the Son, and to the Holy Spirit. Jesus,
1: forgive us our sins, save us from the fires of hell, lead all souls to heaven, especially those who most need thy mercy.
0: The fifth glorious mystery, the coronation.
2: Dear Mother, the justice of God was not satisfied with reuniting your body and soul, so your divine Son, King and Lord, deigned to crown you as Queen of heaven and earth.
0: Our Father, who art in heaven, hallowed be thy name, thy kingdom come, thy will be done on earth as it is in heaven.
1: Give us this day our daily bread, and forgive us our trespasses, as we forgive those who trespass against us. And lead us not into temptation, but deliver us.
0: Hail Mary, full of grace, the Lord is with thee. Blessed art thou among women, and blessed is the fruit of thy womb, Jesus.
1: Holy Mary, Mother of God, pray for us sinners now and at the hour of our death. Amen.
0: Hail Mary, full of grace, the Lord is with thee. Blessed art thou among women, and blessed is the fruit of thy womb, Jesus.
1: Holy Mary, Mother of God, pray for us sinners now and at the hour of our death. Amen.
0: Hail Mary, full of grace, the Lord is with thee. Blessed art thou among women, and blessed is the fruit of thy womb, Jesus.
1: Holy Mary, Mother of God, pray for us sinners.
0: Hail Mary, full of grace, the Lord is with thee. Blessed art thou among women, and blessed is the fruit of thy womb, Jesus.

0: blessed is the fruit of thy womb, Jesus. Hail Mary, full of grace, the Lord is with thee. Blessed art thou amongst women, and blessed is the fruit of thy womb, Jesus.
1: Holy Mary, Mother of God, pray for us sinners now and at the hour of our death. Amen.
0: Hail Mary, full of grace, the Lord is with thee. Blessed art thou amongst women, and blessed is the fruit of thy womb, Jesus.

0: thy womb, Jesus.
1: Holy Mary, Mother of God, pray for us sinners now and at the hour of our death. Amen.
0: Hail Mary, full of grace, the Lord is with thee. Blessed art thou amongst women, and blessed is the fruit of thy womb, Jesus.
1: Holy Mary, Mother of God, pray for us sinners now and at the hour of our death. Amen.
0: Glory be to the Father, and to the Son, and to the Holy Spirit.
1: As it was in the beginning, is now, and ever shall be, world without end. Amen.
0: O my Jesus,

0: Pray for us, Holy Mother of God.
1: That we may be worthy of the promises of Christ.
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2: Leading up to the midterm elections in 2022, when a radical abortion bill was on the ballot, the Michigan governor posted a popular meme of a person yelling in the ear of someone else with all caps caption, using it as a way to talk about abortion rights. I first read about this in a tweet from a local reporter, then I went to go see it myself on her Twitter page. I really wanted to respond with something like example of how not to engage in critical conversations or real leaders have real conversations about critical issues. Then I figured all it would do was prompt attacks against me for being pro-life. I've made the mistake in the past to rush to comment on a post that got my Chaldean temper off. I reminded myself that those without truth on their side are the ones usually screaming. I decided to say a silent prayer. Sometimes the best response is no response. This has been an Epiphany Insight. I'm Vanessa Denha-Garmo.
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7: Welcome to Vatican Insider, to what is normally the news segment. However, as I sit down today to prepare this edition of Vatican Insider, it's actually the 25th anniversary of the 9/11 attacks on the United States. Now, at the time, I had been in the U.S. on vacation, but had delayed my departure to Rome because of a dental emergency, arriving back in Rome on September 10th and returning to work the next day, September 11th, in my office in the Vatican. That afternoon, just before 3 p.m. Rome time, 9 in New York, my colleague Alfonso called from his office next to mine and told me to turn on my TV. Something horrendous was happening in New York. For about 1 minute, I thought

0: was looking at a horrible plane accident. And then I saw, right there on my screen, bigger than life, a second plane directly hit the other tower. And I knew it was terrorism. I was riveted to the screen, my brain not yet totally processing what my eyes had seen. And then the news that the Pentagon was burning. And then yet another plane with terrorist commandos had crashed in the Pennsylvania countryside. Real became surreal. The impossible became possible. The next hours and days, the TV became like another limb on my body. I could not get through the days without it, especially because we were all cut off from America. For a day or two, it was tough or impossible to reach New York and Washington via phone. And for a number of days, there was no physical way to get to the United States from Rome or anywhere else in the world. Serendipitously, I met Supreme Court Justice Antonin Scalia on the steps of Santa Susanna Church in Rome at Mass on the Sunday following the attacks. He happened to be in Rome and could not get back to the U.S. because all of the flight bans, which were in vigor. In my emails to family and friends, I tried to explain the support for the U.S. around the world. The candlelit vigils and processions, the myriad church services, the flying of flags at half-mast, the countless bouquets of flowers laid near embassies or consulates. The Europeans who stopped their American friends, or even strangers, to pat their arms, express their condolences, give them a hug, buy them a meal, or ask if they needed someone to be near them. The three young children of an American colleague of mine in the press office all asked their mom if they could donate blood to help the wounded Americans. My friends at Zigaitana Restaurant helped some of the Americans stranded during that time by offering them meals. I'm sure such stories were repeated throughout Italy and the world. I wrote of the extraordinarily moving images of how Europe mourned 3 days after the attacks, literally 25 years ago today, when everyone and everything stopped for 3 minutes at noon and stores kept their doors closed for 10 minutes starting at noon. Whoever they were, simple citizens, government leaders, tourists, salespeople, businessmen and women, alone, in twos, groups of 10, 1,000, and 100,000, and wherever they were at noon, at outdoor markets, in churches, touring, eating lunch in a fancy restaurant or a fast food place, at work in factories, offices, and stores. They simply stopped, silent in prayer and reflection for 3 minutes. It was like the biblical story of Lot's wife being turned into a pillar of salt. To see the images on the Italian news that afternoon and evening was remarkable, moving and unforgettable. One station played Amazing Grace for 3 minutes and simply showed images of how Europeans stopped and put their lives on hold for 3 minutes and mourned with us. Here in the Vatican, the staff members of each office in the Roman Curia prayed the Angelus at noon and sang the Requiem. We all saw the unforgettable pictures of an anguished Pope John Paul praying in his private chapel at Castel Gandolfo. And, in a first in the history of weekly general audiences, the next day the Holy Father dedicated his weekly catechesis in St. Peter's Square, not to a religious or spiritual theme, but entirely to the attack on the United States. I dedicated my weekly Vatican radio show, Joan Knows, to the 9/11 attacks. Italians called and wrote me to express their condolences, horror, indignation, disbelief, anger, and support for our country. They also expressed their fears that the U.S. would retaliate in such a way that it would stoop to the level of the terrorists and end up killing innocent people. Europeans to a man, woman, and child all said they are Americans now. Every Italian who's spoken to me has said how well they know that their country, that Europe, would not be what it is today 25 years ago, had it not been for America during and after World War II, especially the Marshall Plan. For once in our lives, we can now help America, is what they told me. As the hours, then the days, then the first week passed, feelings changed very little. If anything, they are more profound, I wrote. The mourning will be lengthy, the anger deep, the revulsion everlasting. All of us still want to wake up because we know this was just a terrible nightmare and things will be right when dawn comes and the sun rises and warms us and dissipates the darkness that surrounds us. The full impact will come in small ways and large, I wrote at the time. A greater police presence at monuments, embassies, government buildings, military bases, and symbols such as the Eiffel Tower, the Colosseum, St. Peter's, etc. There will be more requests for IDs as we move about, and also a terrific impact on the world of travel, passengers, airline employees, travel agents, and so on. All those years ago, I gave a title to my emails and subsequent blogs, Forever Changed. And so we were. Thank you for joining me in remembering. And now it's time to stay tuned for my special on Pope Leo, St. Augustine, and his mother, St. Monica.
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0: Welcome to Vatican Insider and to what is normally the interview segment. This week, however, I've prepared a special because of two very saints we've celebrated in recent days. Saint Monica on August 27th and her famous son, Saint Augustine, on the 28th. Augustine is a saint who, as we have learned, had a great influence on Chicago-born Robert Prevost, today Pope Leo XIV. Robert attended an Augustinian high school seminary in Michigan and then Augustinian-run Villanova University in Pennsylvania, and he entered the Augustinian novitiate in St. Louis in 1977. He professed first vows in 1978, final vows in 1981, and was ordained a priest in 1982. You probably heard Pope Leo XIV's first greeting upon being introduced as Pope, May 8, 2025. He described himself as, quote, a son of St. Augustine, and he then quoted him, "For you, I am a bishop. With you, I am a Christian." In this sense, we can all walk together toward that homeland that God has prepared, he said. In a minute, I will look at the lives of St. Augustine and his mother, St. Monica. But first, an interesting story about Pope Leo and a pectoral cross. According to Vatican News, the pectoral cross worn by Pope Leo on the day of his selection, May 8, 2025, carries a powerful message of episcopal holiness. Embedded within it are fragments of bone from saints deeply connected to the Augustinian tradition. Witnesses to faith whose lives reflect fidelity, reform, service, and martyrdom. At the center of the cross is a relic of St. Augustine, the great church father who taught that looking inward is the key to encountering God and understanding his word. something to be embraced with both faith and reason, so it may be shared with others. The cross, which Pope Leo XIV wore when he first appeared to the world from the central balcony of St. Peter's Basilica, is rich in symbolism. Alongside the relic of the Bishop of Hippo, the spiritual father of the Augustinian order and the enduring guide through his rules and writings, are fragments from four other saints, Monica, Thomas of Villanova, Blessed Anselmo Polanco, and Venerable Giuseppe Bartolomeo Minocchio. The relics were chosen by Father Joseph Chiberis, postulator general of the Augustinian order, as a present from the Curia to their confrere, Cardinal Robert Prevost, when he was created cardinal on the 30th of September 2023. Each relic represents a figure whose life reflects a key aspect of sanctity within the Augustinian family. Speaking to Vatican media, Father Chibero said he was overjoyed at the election of the new pope. He recalled that Cardinal Prevost was very moved when the cross was given to him during a celebration at the refectory at the International College of St. Monica. He knew he would be carrying close to his heart the relics of both St. Augustine and his mother Monica. The day before the conclave, Father Chibero shared, "I sent him a message, encouraging him to wear the cross we had given him for the protection of Saints Augustine and Monica. I don't know whether it was because of my message or not, but when I saw he was wearing it when taking the oath, and again when he stepped out onto the balcony of the basilica, I was deeply moved." Now, let's look at Saint Monica. Who was she? In a nutshell, she was a 4th century North African Christian woman who today is the patron saint of mothers, married women, and conversions. She is famous for her tireless prayers and perseverance in the face of personal struggles, including a difficult marriage to a pagan husband and a rebellious, wayward son, Augustine. Her fervent faith and prayers led to the conversion of her husband and, most notably, her son Augustine, who, as we all know, became a renowned saint and philosopher. So now, let's take a look back at the two lives thanks to biographies from Vatican News. Of Berber stock, Monica was born in northern Africa in 331. In the town of Tagaste, to a wealthy family and a strong Christian tradition. She learned the teachings of sacred scripture with great devotion. Prayer and assiduous practice of the sacraments forged her interiority, and she was active in the service of the church community. She married Patricius, an ambitious, irascible pagan who was unfaithful to her. Gentle, benevolent, and capable of finding the right moment in dialogue with her, quote, method of waiting, prayer, and patience, which she suggested to friends who confided in her their own problems and misunderstandings with their spouses. So she succeeded in winning over her husband and leading him to the faith. At the age of 22, Monica gave birth to her firstborn, Augustine, who was followed by Navigius and then a daughter, Perpetua. Monica reared them in a Christian household. Widowed at 39, she was left in charge of managing the family property, dedicating herself with love, however, to her offspring. A thoughtful and careful mother, Monica experienced great difficulty on account of Augustine, the, quote, son of so many tears, the restlessness of whose heart is known throughout the world. Before his conversion, Augustine, a lover of rhetoric in search of truth, moved away from the Catholic faith and went from one philosophy to another. Monica never ceased praying for him and followed all the affairs of his life in an effort to remain close to him. For this reason, she moved to Carthage and then to Italy when her son, now a professor of rhetoric at the height of his career, went to live in Milan, and this was then the seat of the Roman imperial government. Her motherly affection and prayers accompanied the conversion of Augustine, who, having received a baptism from Bishop Ambrose, decided to return to Thagaste to found a community of God's servants. Monica was with him. To return to Africa, it was necessary to sail from Ostia. There, however, Mother Monica and son Augustine were compelled to stay and await the arrival of their ship. Waiting to take the ship at Ostia, Monica and Augustine entered into days of intense spiritual dialogue. One of these constituted the so-called vision at Ostia, and this was narrated in Augustine's Confessions. Quote, "She and I stood alone, leaning on a certain window from which the garden of the house we occupied at Ostia could be seen. We were then conversing alone, very pleasantly, and forgetting those things which are behind, and reaching forth unto those things which are before. We opened wide the mouth of our hearts, after those supernatural streams of your fountain, Lord, the fountain of life which is with you, that being sprinkled with it according to our capacity, we might in some measure weigh so high a mystery." And he continues, "And when our conversation had arrived at that point, that the very highest pleasure of the carnal senses, and that in the very brightest material light, seemed by reason of the sweetness of that life, not only worthy of comparison, but not even of mention, we, lifting ourselves with a more ardent affection towards the self-same, did gradually pass through all corporeal things, and even heaven itself, whence sun, moon, and stars shine upon the earth. Yea, we soared higher, yet by inward musing and discoursing and admiring your works. We came to our own minds, and we went beyond them, that we might advance as high as that region of unfailing plenty, where you feed Israel forever with the food of truth, and where life is that wisdom by which all these things are made." Monica felt that she had reached the pinnacle of her life, and confesses to her son, quote, "As far as I am concerned, this life now has no attractiveness for me. What I am still doing here and why I am still here, I do not know. My hopes on earth are exhausted. There is only one thing that made me want to stay here, to see you as a Catholic Christian before you died. My God has greatly satisfied me, for I even see you despise earthly happiness to serve him. So why do I tarry here?" A few days later, Monica fell ill. She died at the age of 56, and her body was buried where Ostia Antica stands today, the Church of Santa Aurea, probably an early Christian basilica with a necropolis alongside. Necropolis meaning city of the dead. The relics of St. Monica were kept for centuries in Santa Aurea. Today there's only a tombstone, since in the 15th century, Pope Martin V desired that her relics be translated to Rome and housed in the Church of San Trifone. This is in the care of the Augustinian friars, and then enshrined in the larger basilica of Sant'Agostino, St. Augustine. There they remain to this day, in a sarcophagus of green marble, in the chapel decorated by Pietro Gagliardi with frescoes in 1885. Augustine's mother, St. Monica, reared him in the Catholic faith, but he did not follow her example. A lively, witty, and exuberant teenager, Augustine undertook the study of rhetoric, giving brilliant performances and showing enormous promise. He loved life and its pleasures, displayed a profound gift for friendship, experienced passionate love, adored the theater, sought fun and entertainment. In Carthage, where he went to study, he fell in love with the girl. Since she was of lower social class, he took her as his concubine, but did not marry. They had one son, Adeodatus, whose name means God-given. Augustine, a father at 19, remained faithful to his common-law wife and took responsibility for the family menage. Upon reading Cicero's Hortensius, Augustine's whole way of seeing the world experienced a change. Happiness, Cicero taught him, consists of things that do not perish: wisdom, truth, virtue. Augustine decided to dedicate his whole life to their pursuit. Having been reared in a Christian house, Augustine first turned to the Bible. He was not prepared to receive the wisdom of sacred scripture, however, and found Holy Writ gross and illogical. He then joined the sect of the Manichees, a group dedicated to a basically dualistic form of eclectic esotericism. Returning to Tagaste, he opened a school of grammar and rhetoric with the help of a benefactor, but the life he led did not please him, so he returned to Carthage with hope for a better future there. He continued to be dissatisfied. His thirst for truth was not slaked by the Manichaean doctrine. The young and promising fan of rhetoric went in search of new shores, and in 382 he moved to Rome with his companion and son, without informing his mother, who in the meantime had come to Carthage. In the imperial city, however, Augustine maintained his contacts with the Manichaeans, from whom he received financial support and encouragement. Later, he would come to understand that providence also operates in one's wrong choices. His career began to advance full sail, and in 384 he earned the chair of rhetoric in Milan. Nevertheless, his inner turmoil continued to torment him. Augustine's ambition is satiated in Milan, but his heart continued restless. To refine his art of oratory, he listened to the sermons of Bishop Ambrose. He wanted to overwhelm Ambrose's dialectics, but instead, the words of the bishop touched him to the quick. Meanwhile, his mother Monica came to join him in Milan, and she accompanied him with her prayers. Augustine grew ever closer to the Catholic Church and entered the catechumenate. Desiring a Christian wife, he sent his concubine to Africa. Still troubled, Augustine devoured philosophical texts and he plunged into sacred scripture. Tempted by the experience of Greek thinkers and attracted to the lifestyle of Christian ascetics, he could not make up his mind. One day in August 386, disoriented and confused, weeping in a garden, he seemed to hear a voice, "Tolle lege," which means "pick it up and read." He considered the voice an invitation to turn to St. Paul's letters, a copy of which was on a nearby table, and he opened them at random. Quote, "Let's trade honestly, as in the daytime, not in the midst of orgies and drunkenness, not among lusts and impurities, not in litigation and jealousy. Put on the Lord Jesus Christ instead of letting go of fleshly desires." Now, those lines were incisive for him. Augustine decided to change his life and to devote himself to God. He was baptized by Ambrose in the night between April 24th and 25th, 387, and wishing to return to Africa, travels to Rome to embark from the port city Ostia, where his mother Monica, as we saw, died before taking ship. Augustine founded his first community in his hometown, Tagaste. Between the end of 390 and the beginning of 391, he found himself perchance in Hippo, in the basilica where Bishop Valerius was talking to his faithful about the need for a priest in the diocese. Alerted to his presence among them, the congregation pushed Augustine to the fore and insisted that Valerius ordain him. Though he had been convinced of his calling to live in a vowed religious state, Augustine, studying and meditating on the scriptures, came to understand that God had something else in store for him. He eventually became Bishop of Hippo, succeeding Valerius, and he left countless writings behind in which he carried forward his lifelong project of truth-seeking through faith and reason. Now, just before we end this special on Pope Leo and his great love of St. Augustine and his mother, St. Monica, here are some of Augustine's familiar quotations. You made us unto yourself, O Lord, and our heart is restless until it rests in thee. And that's from the Confessions. Go not outside. Return into yourself. In the interior of man, the truth abides. That's from his work of True Religion. No one may safely cross the sea of this world unless he be carried by the cross of Christ. Abandon not the cross, and it shall carry you safely. This is from Augustine's Commentary on the Gospel according to St. John. Well, I hope you have enjoyed this special on two extraordinary human beings, now saints, St. Augustine and his mother, St. Monica. You might want to read a little bit about their lives and go on with the story. In the meantime, have a wonderful weekend.
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6: The year 750 A.D. During the consecration at the Holy Sacrifice of the Mass, a priest in Lanciano, Italy, who doubts the real presence of Jesus Christ in the Holy Eucharist, is stunned when the host transforms into human flesh and the wine transforms into human blood. The blood then coagulates into five drops.
7: In the name of the Father, and of the Son, and of the Holy Ghost. Amen. The morning offering, consecration to the Sacred Heart. O Jesus, through the Immaculate Heart of Mary, I offer you my prayers, works, joys, and sufferings of this day, in union with the holy sacrifice of the Mass throughout the world. I offer them for all the intentions of your Sacred Heart, the salvation of souls, the reparation for sin, and the reunion of all Christians. I offer them for the intentions of our bishops and of all apostles of prayer, and in particular for those recommended by our Holy Father this month. Amen.
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12: Your hermitage of the heart.
11: Your monastery of the mind, where we lift our hearts and minds to heaven to draw upon the wisdom of the saints to help us navigate the tumult of this very challenging life. 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
11: And we just got so many. I think we're adding these to the vault. Are we adding these to the vault, producer? 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
12: Are you going to tell our listeners what the vault is?
11: The vault is a way that you can get access to whatever we offered at the summit, spiritualdirection.com/vault, V-U-L-A,
12: V-A-U-L-T.
11: V-A-U-L-T 2026.
12: There you go.
11: spiritualdirection.com/vault2026. And there's all kinds of amazing content in there. So there's a couple of questions that are kind of in the same vein, but they have enough nuance. We'll answer them separately. This one's a very sad question. And my heart breaks for the person who asked it and the person who's on the other side of this. But how do we stay in a marriage when a spouse is disabled and that disability is wrecking the family with choices and decisions that are related to financial, sexual, and physical matters? So you have someone who's, you know, when somebody experiences a disability, and I have myself, where I was out for months and months, you know, with illness and struggle with that, it can affect the way you think, the way you pray, you know,
12: the way you perceive yourself,
11: the way you understand yourself. Yeah. And so I just want to speak to that and say this person who's doing all the damage and who's suffering is needs mercy too, mm-hmm. you know. Mm-hmm. So they're doing some bad things in response to what they're struggling with. But, you know, it's a tough situation.
12: Yeah, yeah. You know, I think there's a bit of a false narrative here that happens, mm-hmm. Whether it's this kind of cross or any other cross for that matter, is that the enemy is such a opportunist.
11: Yeah.
12: He's such an opportunist in that he will latch on to whatever situation of suffering that's going on. He will multiply the desolation within it. His voice becomes extraordinarily loud, mm-hmm. and God's voice and presence perceivably in your perception become very faint and distant. And so there's this situation that's terribly destructive and painful, and the enemy can cause us to say, all is hopeless, I can't take it anymore, this is too hard, I need to get out, I need to XYZ, right?
11: Yeah.
12: Now, we're not talking about physical abuse where somebody's in danger. We're not talking about substance abuse that puts others in danger.
11: Yeah, so we're not judging whether that's occurring in this, but
12: we're just saying that
11: your
12: we're
11: answer
12: taking,
11: doesn't
12: apply to that. Yeah. We're taking those things off the table
11: yeah.
12: right now, because this person used the word disability.
11: Yeah.
12: Which means there's something in it that is beyond that person's control.
11: Right.
12: Now, there are just so many nuanced pieces here. So the spouse that has the disability, the enemy goes after them and multiplies and takes them down mm-hmm. through the, because he latches onto that. He multiplies that situation. For the spouse that's not, who is the caretaker or is having to withstand this suffering as well, mm-hmm. you know, there's a different kind of desolation and work of the enemy against them. And the enemy seeks to destroy. He wants to separate, divide, isolate. Everything's impossible. You know, obstacles?
11: False obstacles
12: and universal negatives.
11: Yeah.
12: And, you know, so in all of this, like, what is a couple to do? Because there's not just one person in this narrative.
11: Yeah.
12: There's two. There's the person that is suffering the disability, because it is a suffering. And there's the caretaker who is suffering in it and yeah. having to be the strong one and help and do all those things. And really, at the core of it is prayer, fasting, sacrifice, rosary.
11: From the non-disability person, they need to be super strong spiritually.
12: Yes, and right. they need to not give up hope, right. not go into despair.
11: Yeah.
12: Because, you know, I think there's this idea that, well, if I just get out and I, you know, if I can relieve this suffering by getting out, mm-hmm. everything's going to be okay.
11: Right.
12: And it's just not true.
11: It doesn't work that way.
12: It doesn't, because it sets off an avalanche of the spirit of divorce and consequences that we never see coming until we're in it. And Dan and I, Dan and I can really speak to that. That's why it is like we will talk about separation, a medicinal separation to work through things, to mm-hmm. get counseling, to get support systems, you know, to shore things up. Maybe that's necessary in this situation. I don't know. But we're not ones to ever advocate for divorce.
11: Right.
12: Because we understand what happens through divorce.
11: It's devastating to everyone. Yeah. And in this case, I do want to go to the medicinal. I'm glad you went there. Because it says financial, sexual, physical, mm-hmm. it sounds like, you know, you always go to the green, yellow, red. So yellow is that realm you started with where there's difficulties in marriage and you've got to strengthen yourself spiritually. Red is when there's abuse. And this sounds that level when you start, when you use the word sexual and physical mm-hmm. and financial. It sounds like the person with the disability is just kind of spiraling out of control, maybe in a major depression. Mm-hmm. It is appropriate sometimes, as you noted, and the church allows for medicinal separation, meaning it's a separation with the intent of getting back together.
12: Right.
11: It's a separation so that you can heal emotionally, get some distance from the constant struggle, get your head about you, right? Because mm-hmm. when you're struggling with this, and I know this personally, when you're struggling with abuse, you get incredibly disoriented. Mm-hmm. You know, you can get incredibly disoriented where you don't have the ability to think straight. Mm-hmm. And so you separate out now, and then you get into counseling. It's right. got to include
12: what systems need to be brought in to help, what needs to be addressed, right. what kind of proper boundaries need to be set up, right? Mm-hmm. Because if there's a sexual abuse towards the spouse, that's never acceptable. If right. there's sexual abuse as in, you know, children. Sexual behaviors, mm-hmm. well, I mean, children, that's a full stop. Mm-hmm. The spouse or the children, that's not to be allowed. That would be a means for separation,
11: sure.
12: immediate separation to get some proper boundaries and help. But counseling, medical doctors, all of those things, it is okay to say, I'm going to drown under this situation right now. I need to step out and get a breath of air in a medicinal separation, and we need to approach this a different way, get proper support systems and all of that. So
11: I'm going to close this question out with some really clear prescriptions. One, I really think you need a Catholic community around you. So you've got to find good Catholic people who are, and I can tell you, define good for you is they're going to encourage you to stay in the relationship if it's viable. And they're going to encourage you to fight for all that is good and unifying and healing.
12: And find hope right. in the darkness.
11: Right. Yeah. The other thing is you got to be practicing mental prayer every day. You got to be praying the Archangel Michael prayer every day.
12: Praying your rosary.
11: The rosary every day.
12: If you can do 3 rosaries a day, you need to be praying as much as possible.
11: Yeah.
12: Fasting all that you can.
11: But I'm talking about base level, you know. Foundational, it's good to pray 3 rosaries a day, but some people can barely get 1 in. So foundational level stuff, but do that and pray and fight, and then get a good counselor, a good Catholic counselor. CatholicTherapist.com is a good source. If you don't have a spiritual director, that can be even more powerful than a good counselor. You can find that at seekdirection.app. Those are some good resources for you, but
12: get some community.
11: You
12: know, you can join us for formation the 2nd and 4th Saturdays of the month, which would help you a lot as well. So this, to get out of a sense of isolation, because that's what the enemy really wants to do.
11: Stephanie's referencing good community. It's apostoliva.org, apostoliviae.org. And we do free formation for hundreds of folks second and fourth Saturdays, and it's a worldwide community as well that you'd be entering into. And everything on the site's free, and it has courses on mental prayer, on persevering in the midst of the storm. It has, you know, all kinds of good stuff there for you. Mm-hmm. So
12: rest assured of our prayers.
11: Yeah, we'll definitely be praying for you. It's a very painful thing. We're going to go to break, and then when we come back, we're going to answer the question: what if you don't? If you're not in love with your spouse anymore, it's a big. That's another very, very painful question. Before we go to break, though, I want to remind you of this book, which I think is absolutely—it's a book I wish I had when our teens were teens.
12: Yeah,
11: it's Discernment of Spirits for Beginners. It was written with Mary Ruth Hackett, who is as a educational psychology degree with an emphasis in parenting and identity development. And I did it with her because she has kids, teens and 20s. She has both when we're writing the book, and she has the psychological background. And it's incredibly powerful to help your kids get their heads on right, or your young adults. Check that out at spiritualdirection.com. I hit the shop button, but we're going to go to break now. When we get back, we'll answer more of your questions.
13: The beautiful fact that no suffering is wasted, that all suffering has a purpose, and to wrestle with the idea, which is that everything that happens in our lives is either willed or permitted by God. Okay, God, why would you permit these things? I know that you're a good father and you're a loving father, so there's something there. So I have to bridge this gap between your permission of my suffering to your love for me as a father. And Uniformity with God's Will, the book by St. Alphonsus Liguori, bridges that gap. And he explains, as only he can, because he's such a hard hitter, the reality that these are all moments of growth, of virtue, of, hey, your legs are weak. You're like a newborn deer. You can't stand on your own. We need to get you to stand on your own. You know, those sorts of things. Even desolation. You know, the day-to-day kind of the ebbs and flows of the spiritual life. Those things are all permitted for a greater good, whatever that might be.
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11: Welcome back to Divine Intimacy Radio. Dan and Stephanie Burke. Stephanie's back from her pilgrimage. I'm grateful to have her back. And we're continuing to answer questions from our Spiritual Warfare in the Family Conference. And you can still have access to that conference and many of the talks and even some of these follow-up answers that we're giving by going to spiritualdirection.com/vault2026, V-A-U-L-T 2026. So this question is an incredibly painful question.
12: Mm-hmm.
11: But I want to restate it and say one quick thing, and then I'll give it to you, Steph. And that is, it says, what if you feel like you are not in love with your spouse anymore? And my answer, in the simplest, most concise way that I can, and if you're the one who asked it, please listen carefully, and then we'll unpack it for you, is real love begins when feelings end.
12: That's great.
11: Real love begins when feelings end. You might even say real love begins when feelings begin to wane.
12: Mm-hmm.
11: Right?
12: Mm-hmm.
11: I'm grateful. I mean, not to flaunt it in the face of somebody who's struggling, that I have not experienced that with you in our relationship.
12: Mm-hmm.
11: But that I love you more than when I first met you. Now, there isn't the elation, you know, that happens when you're first courting.
12: Oh, that's so sad.
11: You know, it's true.
12: Wow.
11: Too.
12: Oh.
11: There's not the elation and all the, you know, the raging desire and stuff that happens when because we're designed by God for those things to bring us together and to get us past all the mess that we are when we come together.
12: That's
11: the design for that.
12: Yeah.
11: Otherwise, you can't make it through if you don't have that. But real love begins when feelings begin to wane or feelings end. What are your thoughts?
12: Yeah, this is an interesting question because I've lived through this both ways. It's a fascinating question. I'm going to go at this from the spiritual realm, because we're faith and reason.
11: Yeah.
12: And as I always say, the enemy is an opportunist, right? Life gets hard. You know, we've courted or dated somebody and we think we found our knight in shining armor and he did everything right. He said all the right things. He always smelled good. He always brought us flowers. He texted and called us all the time. He hung on our every word and watched our every movement and just thought we were the bee's knees. And then life happens and diapers happen and difficulties, dirty dishes, financial struggles, emotions, hormones, mother-in-laws, father-in-laws, business troubles, you know, you name it, disease, you know, all kinds of things. And then we wake up one day and because we are desolate, we hear this voice that says, I don't love him anymore. You don't love him anymore. And I'm just going to take this from the female perspective. Okay. You can speak to the other if you like. I think it's a bigger problem for women because we tend to be motivated by feelings more than men. Men can compartmentalize, you know, as long as their bedroom is kind of peaceful, they can, you know, just kind of put up with a lot, but they just want peace in their bedroom. That's kind of where you get the husband if things start to devolve in the bedroom, is my personal opinion. So, like, what do you do when you feel that? Well, it, like with any discernment of spirits, we have to be aware, understand, and take action. The enemy wants to destroy your marriage. He wants to destroy you. He wants to destroy your marriage. He wants to destroy wreck your kids. He wants to go after your kids. He wants to go after your sexual union because that's the glue when you're in a state of grace that holds you together and helps you to withstand some of the other things. And so if he can whisper into your head when you're tired, worn out, weary, just exhausted emotionally, physically, spiritually, hormonally, blah, blah, blah, then he can whisper into your head when you look at him, you know, you don't love him anymore.
11: Yeah.
12: You should just give up.
11: And the other thing the enemy does, you know, and I wonder if you experience, is they'll also begin to constantly talk to you about their flaws.
12: Oh, that's part of it.
11: Yeah.
12: Yeah, he's not meeting your needs. He doesn't listen to you. He doesn't love you. He doesn't care about you. He doesn't see you. And then as we spew those things out towards our spouse, then we create a self-fulfilling prophecy.
11: We create a cycle of sin and destruction.
12: It is terrible when we cannot keep our mouth closed. We have no discernment. So every thought that comes in our head comes out of our mouth towards our husband. And then he starts to go do the very things that we're accusing him of doing. And we're surprised, right? Because we're not building him up. We're not respecting him. We're not loving him. We're not serving him. We're not doing what we are called to do in Ephesians 5, which is respect him and love him. Now, are we to only do that when he's great? No. So back to this, you know, voice. I've heard that voice. I've heard it in my past life. And unfortunately, I've heard it in this life with you. And it was short-lived, but it was a trial that the Lord showed me. And when I noted it, I was like, whoa, what is that? Because that's not me. And I've smelled that demon before. I know what that is.
11: You succumbed to it before.
12: I have succumbed to it in my past, in my life before I ever met you.
11: Yeah.
12: So I recognized it. I understood what was happening and I took action. And I said, in the name of Jesus, get off me, get out of my head. And what did I do? I did the opposite. I went towards my husband. I went towards you.
11: Yeah.
12: I went to love and serve you. I went and got in your space.
11: Yeah.
12: You know, I moved over in the bed, you know, whatever I needed to do. But I went towards you
11: Which is the opposite direction of what the enemy was
12: absolutely
11: asking you to go, which is one of the discernment of spirits.
12: It is absolutely key. And guess what? It was exceedingly short-lived. It was like gone.
11: Yeah.
12: Because we know if we resist the devil quickly, he will flee. And then we draw near to the Lord and he will draw near to us.
11: Yeah.
12: And I remember praying in that moment, get off me, in the name of Jesus, get off me. I move towards you and I'm like, Jesus, help me.
11: Yeah.
12: Blessed Mother, help me. And I'm praying and I'm doing the St. Michael prayer because I knew I was under spiritual attack.
11: Yeah.
12: And because that is what that is. Please understand that is what that is. And the goal is to destroy your marriage and then go after your kids and destroy your kids. So the key is resist it, renounce it, don't listen to it, go towards your husband, start working on your marriage.
11: Read
12: Discernment of Spirits for beginners. Read Discernment of Spirits. Watch the series. Mm-hmm. Come to a marriage retreat.
11: Yeah.
12: You know, we offer these marriage retreats. We have 7 on the books for 2027, mm-hmm. which is like unheard of. And the demand is like through the roof.
11: She's trying to wear me out.
12: It's the Lord. So come and learn what's going on in your marriage. And,
11: if I could speak to something too, is when you feel like you don't love your spouse anymore, it probably means there's a lot of pain that's gone through the relationship, that sort of thing. Mm-hmm. The one thing you got to understand is you have the spouse you have because you need the spouse you have for your salvation.
12: Yeah.
11: Which means that the Lord is giving you opportunity in your relationship to become who you're called to be. And if you give up because you're struggling with your attraction or whatever, or your feelings, I promise you, you're going to replay it.
12: Yeah. And the devil will take you down, by the way.
11: Yeah.
12: And he will, if you turn and you do not fight for your marriage, the enemy will come after you. He'll devour you and he'll go after your kids.
11: And the reason is because you're giving in to him. You're saying yes to him instead of to God.
12: Yeah.
11: And so which is an invitation. It's like saying to the devil, yeah, come on in, take me, take my kids.
12: Yeah.
11: So, you know, how we feel, you asked, you know, how's this with a man? For me, it's a whole different scenario in the sense that I, theologically, when I became a Christian, I understood love is not a feeling. It does have feelings associated with it, but it's not essentially. The essence of love is not in how I feel. Mm-hmm. The essence of love is self-giving, self-denial for the sake of self-giving, for the purpose of serving the other. In that, you can see love is an action. It's not a feeling. Mm-hmm. It's a commitment of living and giving yourself away like Jesus did for us. Mm-hmm. And so I never have been, I've become more sensitive to this person who suffers with this issue because our culture just tells nonstop lies about, you know, you are what you feel. I feel like a woman, so let's go get surgery to fix that, you know. Yeah. Or I feel like a man, let's go get surgery to fix that, rather than saying, well, what is objective reality? You know, you have man parts, so you're a man.
12: Yeah.
11: But in terms of marriage and love, love is self-giving. And the last thing I'll say about this, which is pretty important, as you are with men, so you are with God. As you are with men, so you are with God. I want you to remember that.
12: Can we say it a different way?
11: Yeah.
12: As you are with your spouse,
11: so you
12: are with God. And really let that sink in. How you behave with your spouse, how you are towards him.
11: Or her.
12: How you love and serve them. How you relate to them is how you relate to God.
11: Right. And if you don't believe that, just go meditate on the epistles of John in the New Testament and do it for about a month and you'll come away. Well, not very long. You're going to come away slack-jawed, so to speak, and just going, oh, wow, I can't live this way.
12: Mm-hmm.
11: And hopefully it'll bring you to a new understanding of who you are and who the Lord is. But what that means is that, you know, we can think, oh, I'm fine with the Lord. I go to mass. I do these religious things. But then the way that we comport ourselves with other people, we don't make that as part of the equation of I'm okay.
12: Right.
11: But Scripture does. The Word of God does. The words of God do.
12: Mm-hmm.
11: And And it's really when you have a lack of love, you have to understand that's a deficiency in your spiritual life between you and God.
12: Yeah.
11: That then is playing out in your marriage. You get your spiritual life right, you'll begin to see some healing in marriage, which is what

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2: This is Life News Radio. I'm Jim Anderson. Crimes against women are at the center of state objections to abortion pill trafficking. September 9th, the Fifth Circuit Court of Appeals heard the Louisiana case seeking to end abortion pill trafficking. A Louisiana woman suffered an illegal abortion pill poisoning with illegally trafficked pills. And a Kentucky woman experienced an attempted misoprostol poisoning, allegedly by the father of her child. Her child is being treated as a victim of attempted homicide. U.S. Catholic bishops say the first answer to growing numbers of chemical abortions is prayer. They're inviting the faithful to join them in concerted prayer through October. Another mother is charged with homicide in a case likely influenced by the Lindsay Clancy homicide case. Pro-life leader Abby Johnson says the intense interest in that case is connected to a deeper moral distortion.
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7: A warm welcome to all of you joining us in the United States and the world over as we celebrate our 30th year. We've got a great show for you this evening. If you'd like to comment, send me an X post. I'm at Raymond Arroyo and always at Arroyo Grande Show on YouTube. Mel Gibson's The Passion of the Christ returns to theaters this week in preparation for the release of The Resurrection of the Christ in May. As I mentioned last week, the re-release screenings feature a special preview of the resurrection from Mel Gibson, joined by yours truly. Tonight, we bring you a bit of my exclusive interview with the filmmaker from Toronto, where he's editing the new movie. Mel, when The Passion emerged, it really, to my mind, it was sort of blunt force filmmaking because you had this very dynamic, even violent approach coupled with these moving, human, intimate moments that no one had ever seen in a biblical epic before. Let's face it. Tell me about, did you expect it to have the impact and the influence it did on individuals?
8: Well, it had an impact on me, and I hoped that I could share that level of involvement with other people, and clearly it did because people told me. It seemed to do what I intended.
7: How did you land on that approach to Jesus' suffering? Why tell it in that way?
8: Well, because it was, I think, not even in your language, you know. It was, I just wanted to make it as real as possible for people to enter into that journey, which is pretty grueling. Mm-hmm. And previous depictions of it had been pretty much sanitized, and they made it look easy, and it wasn't.
7: Mm-hmm.

0: So I wanted to emphasize that this was not easy.
1: Yeah.
0: In fact, he didn't want to do it.
1: Tell me about Jim Caviezel's performance as Jesus.
0: Oh, man, it was great.
1: Why cast him, and what were you looking for that you hadn't seen in a Jesus on screen before?
0: Kind of an otherworldly approach. Someone who could empty himself out and just ask to be filled with something else. And he did that. And it was on a daily basis. He just, you know, he emptied his own himself out.
1: Yeah, yeah. He said, Jesus,
0: and became a kind
1: me.
0: Of vessel. Yeah. He became a sort of vessel for the thing. He did it well, very well.
1: Yeah. When you look back on the Passion, and I remember the hell you went through, not only making it, but then releasing it.
0: Yeah.
1: It reanimated this entire genre of filmmaking, faith, what's now known as faith-based filmmaking,
0: yeah,
1: and biblical epics. Why do you think it had that power?
0: Well, because people wanted it, and I think there was a hunger for it, and they went to see it in droves. And then I think others realized that there was, you know, mm-hmm, a place where they could share their visions. And, you know, and then there was a zeal amongst faith-based people and filmmakers to sort of like, you
1: to
0: know,
1: satiate the need.
0: Further. Yeah. Mm-hmm. So, you know.
1: Why do you think they go back to it, Mel? It's a ritual for many people, the Passion.
0: Yeah.
1: Every Lent, they return to this film again and again and again.
0: Just a reminder, you know, because we got good forgetters. I got a good forgetter.
1: Uh-huh.
0: And if you don't refresh the memory bank sometimes, I think, and it's impactful, so it does leave you with something. I remember going on a trip once. I was going through some hard stuff, I thought. Mm-hmm. You know, I thought I was going through some hard stuff. And then I went on a trip to Guatemala, and I saw some people with some really serious problems down there. Mm-hmm. And it just impacted me so that my stuff didn't matter.
1: When I heard your approach to the Resurrection movie, I thought, Mel has finally embraced the vernacular, because this is in English.
0: It's in English, yeah.
1: Why did you make that decision? Because there was something transportative about ancient languages in the Passion.
0: Yeah, it was great. And with that subject matter and the scope, or the you were focusing on 12 hours, you could do that.
1: Yeah, because everybody kind of knew the story.
0: Well, you had a focal point, mm-hmm, and it was about human suffering, and it was about way more than that.
1: Yeah.
0: But that was a rather simpler message to get across. And I think the complexity of an event like the Resurrection, which is impossible to comprehend, really,
1: yeah,
0: one has to delve into more sources. And I thought it was just silly to make people read subtitles in a foreign language when they were dealing with such heady concepts. And so it asks more of you, but we help them along with their own language, you know.
1: When you were first talking about this Resurrection movie, you said it's going to be an acid trip and it's going to mess people up.
0: Yeah.
1: What did you mean by that?
0: It's metaphysically speaking, it takes a pretty broad trip,
1: uh-huh,
0: from, you know, to our own broken world to, you know, other realms and stuff with different natures, and connects all of them, I hope. Because we're all connected, and we all know we're connected. I mean, they, you know, everybody knows that. It's not something I have to, you know. People will say they're not connected, but even denying it is a connection, you know. Mm-hmm. So it's an attempt to put the big picture.
1: Do you consider this your resurrection as a filmmaker?
0: Well, I don't know what it is. It's a monster. It's a massive undertaking. And I think, how can one not be changed by just being involved in that? And I didn't do it alone either. There was a lot of people that came with me. So it's a journey, right? That was a communal experience. And, you know, set designers and costume people and makeup people and actors and, you know, music, editors, you know, the whole thing.
1: Yeah.
0: It's, there's a lot of people involved.
1: The Passion of the Christ hits theaters this week for a limited engagement, September 10th through the 17th. Tickets and showtimes in your area are at fathomentertainment.com. And, of course, The Resurrection of the Christ hits at the top of May. A lot of anticipation surrounding that. I first sat down with Mel Gibson in February of 2003 in Rome to talk about The Passion while it was still being shot. And then he granted me a second exclusive just before the movie released. This was shot in his Malibu home, and he wanted to set the record straight about his intentions for the movie. And we talked a great deal about how it would affect others and his creative process. Take a look.
2: Mel, when you first started thinking about this movie, what was your first intention? What did you intend to do?
3: To create an experience for an audience of The Passion, as I imagined it, as I saw it. And I used various source material, but mainly the Gospels, you know.
2: Okay.
3: And, of course, other material like the writings of Anne Catherine Emmerich, you know, to fill it out.
2: Now, what do you mean by that? Define how much the Gospels were the primary source, and
3: absolutely,
2: what did you do with Emmerich?
3: It was just great for detail and very thought-provoking passages.
2: This is the Dolores Passion.
3: Yes. So I use that as a backdrop of reading. And she doesn't contradict the Gospels anywhere. It's just detail, such detail. You don't have to believe any of it, but it's interesting to juxtapose it against the accepted four testimonies.
2: Talk to me for a second about why you decided to restrict yourself to the 12 hours before his death. Why not the ministry? Why not the resurrection?
3: Well, for me, that's the most effective part, is the sacrifice, the sacrificial aspect of Christ. And that's where it all comes to a head. And I think I've seen so many films where they do focus on those other areas. And they get kind of long and drawn out. And I don't think that the renderings that I've seen, they're not very successful. They're
2: Why
3: usually
2: not?
3: Pretty hokey. They got bad wigs and, you know, really stilted acting. And, you know, the dialogue is like, you know, it's just, I don't know, it comes across as very stilted to me. And I never really bought any of it. I mean, it's like other renderings I've seen. And I'm not trying to, like, you know, tear strips off anyone. I'm just telling the truth here. They bore the hell out of me. And it's like looking at the story through the wrong end of a telescope. It's like far away. It's as if it isn't real. It's like it's a fairy tale or something. And I wanted to accentuate the reality and have it not be a fairy tale, but have it be real. And as I believe that it is and was.
2: This gestated within you for a good long time, 13
3: oh, yeah.
2: years or so.
3: For a long time, yeah.
2: Give me the backdrop on that.
3: I was focused on The Passion for a long time. It was my own personal meditation. And I focused on that because I found it healing for me. Because, like most of us, I mean, you get to a point in your life where you're pretty wounded by everything that goes on around you. Mm-hmm. By your own transgressions, by other people's, you know, I mean, just life is a kind of a scarring thing. So I used the Passion as a meditation of healing myself.
2: And that's what first drew you to the project, and and wanting to focus on that aspect of Christ's life.
3: Yes.
2: Okay, you see.
3: Yes, I'm curious about it, too. I mean, like, what is it? What is it? I mean, you hear about it, you read about it. It is the central theme of the faith of Christians. I mean, I wanted to find out about it in a complete way, in a full way, and I began to read and investigate.
2: No studio would attach itself to this project when you first started shopping it around.
3: No.
2: Why not?
3: I don't think it's... I'm not sure. Well, they're scared of this material.
2: The material? Or was it the language? What do you think it was?
3: Well, they didn't like the idea that it was... that I was going to do it in dead languages. That's puts them off right there. I mean, people would say, well, why don't you do it in English? We'll back it. And I said, well, no, I don't want to. It would have bothered me if it was in some sort of vernacular.
2: When did you make the decision that it was going to absolutely be in Aramaic and Latin?
3: Oh, very early on. There was no other way to do it for me. I wanted it to transcend language, you know.
2: For the authenticity. You wanted to capture the authenticity of that moment.
3: Authenticity is a good word, yes. I suppose that's about as close as we're going to come. I just wanted it to be something else. And that I didn't want to have to depend on the spoken word. I mean, it's a visual art.
2: Mm-hmm.
3: Film, and I wanted to take the verb away from it a little bit. Have it there, yeah, but to restrict the spoken word.
2: You were more interested, it seems to me, in the visceral, you wanted a visceral reaction from the audience and you didn't want the words getting in the way.
3: That's right, yes.
2: Then why did you put the subtitles in?
3: Ah, because they were very helpful.
2: How so?
3: Well, when I watched it back, I said, it needs a little help. I showed it with subtitles and without, and with it was very effective. It was just really effective.
2: And you said this was a career killer, this movie.
3: This? It is.
2: And you've put your own money and your reputation on the line. Why do that?
3: Because I'm passionate about it. And because that's what art is. And that's what making art is about. It's about sort of throwing it all out there. And if the fur's not flying, you ain't doing nothing.
2: I remember when you first came back from Matera, Italy. Tell me about your first trip there. Because you were kind of strapped for location. You were dying to find a location, and it wasn't happening.
3: Yeah, we went to North Africa and all the usual hangouts with it, you know, where the locals get you and they say, here it is, here's the, you know. They take you to these places and you say, I've seen that before. But I had seen Matera before because I think Pasolini put it in his film. But he didn't use it to its fullest advantage.
2: What did you find there?
3: A great location. I mean, it was like rich. And we looked at it so many times and remapped it and walked it and looked at it and had little cameras on it. And I did a lot of location scouts there. It's a beautiful town. It's like 2,000 years old. And many of the lower levels are 2,000 years old. And the upper levels are like caves kind of hewn out in the rock by hermits, by monks from the east. You know, they came and they settled there and they dug these caves. And they did what's called reverse architecture, and they dug out the stone. And what they left in there were altars where they used to celebrate. So when you're looking at the hill that we use for Calvary and the crucifixions, underneath are chapels where the sacrifice was actually celebrated for years, right underneath the areas. And there's still altars and frescoes there painted on the walls.
2: Really?
3: From these old hermits that lived in there. The ermiti, they called them.
2: Talk to me about the cinematography, what you were looking for there, the composition of the images themselves. When we were in Rome, you mentioned Caravaggio. That was an influence. Why?
3: Well, you know, as one looks at great art, I don't know, it just, he in particular, sometimes it was almost startlingly real, and it was always kinetic. It was always as if it was in motion for me. And it was violent, too. It was, you know, you're always seeing somebody getting their head cut off.
2: Right, or in chains, or dragged.
3: Yeah, and I mean, the only way we know anything, Caravaggio did all this amazing religious art. I mean, you go around the churches in Rome, there it is. It's everywhere in the cathedrals, and it's tremendous. And he's kind of my favorite, but he's pretty dark and pretty violent, and it is kinetic. And the way it's lit, the way his sense of light in his imagination when he did these pictures is just, it's amazing. It's like beautiful. So we emulated that where we could.
2: Your vision of Jesus is really at odds with the history, the cinematic tradition of depicting this man.
3: Sure, yeah.
2: Describe for me your Jesus, the way you saw him.
3: The way I saw him? As a man born at that time into that culture, and just as real as possible, you know.
2: He always has an effete air in some of these other movies.
3: Well,
2: you
3: yes.
2: didn't want that.
3: No, I didn't want him to be. I think he was a workman. He was a, you know.
2: But how do you capture the divinity in that? And I think that's why you get that femininity in the acting, because they're trying to capture the divinity.
3: Yeah.
2: How did you avoid that? And why did you cast Caviezel?
3: Caviezel? Well, he's a very masculine kind of guy. But there is something otherworldly about Jim. He's not quite with us, Jim. He's like, he's got some other world or unworldly knowledge that seems to envelop him like a glow. And that very presence, I thought, was a key thing, is casting in that, is somebody who emits that kind of light, and he has a very good light coming out of him. Mm. But that's just natural to Jim, and that's who he is, you know. He's very clear, and it's not that complicated until it needs to be, you know what I mean? All of a sudden it is. It's like, whoa, he can get pretty complex on you.
2: Yeah, he can.
3: And you don't see it coming. He sneaks up on you, Jim. And he's, you know, big and strong and healthy and masculine. And it's in the ordinariness, I think, of, and the humanity of it, that he was able to bring the divinity to it.
2: Mm-hmm. And you've done a lot of that with this movie. You've humanized these characters, if you will, that have become stripped of their humanity somehow.
3: Sure.
2: They've become plaster.
3: Yeah.
2: Talk to me about Mary Magdalene, why you decided to cast Monica Bellucci in the role.
3: Well, she's not hard to look at. She's a knockout. And she's a very good actress. I mean, she's really kind of like, And she hardly says a word in the whole thing. She hardly says a word. But she's not afraid. She's just not afraid to look filthy and dirty and beat up and, you know, crying. It was awful because we were messing her up. I say, more dirt. Like, put more dirt on her, more tear streaks, mess her hair up. You couldn't, the messier she got, it was like the better looking she got. It was like, you couldn't make her look bad, and we were trying to make her look bad.
2: One of the great coups in this movie, casting-wise, is Maya Morgenstern as Mary. Why was she chosen, and what were you looking for there in Mary? She's very central to the story.
3: Oh, yeah. She's an amazing actress. She every day would blow my socks off. It would just be like, wow. The stuff that she would come out with, it's just, she's so soulful,
2: yeah.
3: You know, and it's for real, and it's in her eyes, you know. The eyes are beautiful. The first minute I saw her, I was like, wow, it was like electric, you know. And she's able to convey things. Sometimes there's just no point in being analytical about this stuff. It just is. So you accept it, you know. You just point the camera at her and just say, all right. Commence, you know, and she's just wonderful.
2: This is also a very Semitic Mary. We don't have blue-eyed, fair-haired Mary.
3: No.
2: Was that a conscious choice?
3: Oh, absolutely, yeah. Maya, indeed, is devoutly Jewish, and she was able to bring her culture right to it. I mean, right to it. Just when she wakes up, you know, and it's the Pasch, it's the Passover. And she says those lines, you know, from why is tonight different from every other night? And, you know, it's like, and it's somehow got this, it's got this whole other meaning to it that was just beautiful. And she introduced that into the script, and I'm like, all right. And other things, too, that she would do would be just a tremendous, just who she is intrinsically was there. And she was this mother. It's just great.
2: Watching you direct this movie, it was almost like watching a silent movie director.
3: Really?
2: In some ways it was. You were acting out. You were embodying these characters and almost doing acting it as you were directing. And then they filled in some gaps along the way, it seems to me, as they attempted to do this, as they attempted to film it. And then you would stop them and you'd readjust them. But it was a very kinetic, athletic, I called it,
3: yeah,
2: directing style. You think that's true, or am I totally full of it?
3: No, you're not. I a lot of energy goes into that. I mean, it's just at the end of any given day, I'm drained, you know, just from moving, just the movement that's involved. But I have to keep my heart beating. So it's a very physical and emotional experience for me to try and, like, realize it and have it happen and create an environment for them where it can happen and not dictate too heavily, because quite often, you know, you can overdo it, you know, and you just have to stand back sometimes and just let stuff happen. Once you set it up, trust that it's just going to be there and let it happen and trust the talent.
2: What was the toughest scene you directed? The toughest scene capturing on film?
3: I think the whole crucifixion is pretty tough. I mean, logistically, there's many elements involved. There were, you know, just the weather was like unbelievable. Jim was freezing to death. It wasn't the summertime, although it looks, you know, looks like it could be, you know, in a hot place. And you can see people's breath,
2: yeah,
3: you know, in the film. Yeah. So, although it was in a nice part of the world where year-round the climate's reasonable.
2: But October and November.
3: October and November in these places, there's a wind whistling through the canyon.
2: How did it affect those who were on set? Did you perceive a change in these people?
3: Yeah. I did. I mean, they had to focus on the material, and in a sense, it became their meditation as well. Mm. Not that they would have called it that, but they were meditating upon the whole question of the passion. And, you know, they became involved with it.
2: Did you see people changed spiritually?
3: I think so, yeah. Mm-hmm. Yeah, they began to ask themselves questions and scratching their heads and, you know, a lot of them made decisions based on the investigations they'd done. There were people who converted to Christianity from other, you know, religions.
2: There was a daughter of somebody who was healed.
3: Yeah. Stuff like this happens, you know. And it's like, it's those little glimpses you get that sort of says, okay, there's something big out there. And that's what I'm trying to do with the film, is say there's something big out there. and there's something also, there's something evil out there, and there's something here, and there's something there. And we don't want to hit it right on the nose, but you're going to get a glimpse of it, and you're going to get a sense of it. Because how do you capture something like that? You can't. I mean, it's a realm beyond our nature that we have a very limited understanding of. Mm-hmm. Only, and not even in a logical way. I mean, yes, okay, we can approach on a logical basis, but it's mostly just a whole other kind of intelligence that sort of is affected by these other realms.
2: And you took steps to try to protect yourself, if you will, from these other realms on set.
3: Yeah, of course. You know, the service every morning was like... before we go to work, Jim and I were both sticklers about not going to work until we were, like, you know, armored up, all tooled up. We had to have the, you know, we had to slip the armor on and go for it because we were vulnerable. There's a dark force that didn't want us to make the film. I mean, it's so completely palpable while you're doing it. And if you don't venture into these areas, you don't ever notice it.
2: But as soon as you start getting into a
3: place where your comfort level is not, you know, you're out of your comfort zone.
2: Uh-huh.
3: These things start coming into play big time.
2: I want to talk for a second about the violence.
3: Sure.
2: People have focused on the violence. It is intense. It is graphic at moments. Why did you decide I want it to be this brutal?
3: I don't think it's as brutal as it really was. I've stopped way short of what I think probably really happened.
2: Mm-hmm.
3: However, it is brutal. It is graphic. I don't know if anybody under the age of 12 should go and see it. That would be a call that parents would have to make, I think. I don't know. It should be shocking.
2: There is a sense of beauty, though, in the violence, and I don't quite know if that's the right, if I'm expressing that correctly. Do you sense that?
3: Good. Yes, I do. I mean, there's a definite intent to do that, to make it lyrical, to make the violence lyrical in a way, or to find the beauty in it.
2: Why was it important for you to depict it in this raw fashion? Because you could have taken a more artistic, you know, a distant glance at this as we have seen in the past.
3: Yeah.
2: Why get up close and personal like this?
3: Because it's up close and personal. I mean, you said it. I want it to be close and personal. And I want the full savagery of it to sort of, like, you know, jump out of the screen at you. And at the same time, this is the trick. It's to be moved by it, not just repelled by it, but to be moved and drawn in by it, not able to leave. I wanted to do a bunch of things at the same time.
2: You didn't just slap this together. You spent a lot of time studying flagellations, crucifixions.
3: Yeah.
2: Tell me a little about that study.
3: Oh, gosh, I mean, there's a lot of books you can read on the subject, and there's not least of which was Anne Emmerich. You know, she talked about these things. It's like, oof, vicious. Even in more recent times, there's... you know, medical guys have sort of gone into it and talked about the physiological aspects of what would happen if someone were tortured and crucified and all this kind of stuff. So that there's something called a Doctor at Calvary that I read, which is really interesting. It talks about asphyxiation and the blood loss and all this other, and the water from the side and the whole deal, you know. And they give it medical terms, you know, that doctors can relate to, but that now the layman can read too. It's just a very interesting... to read all this different materials on the matter.
2: No man could have survived it.
3: No, I don't think so. So that the divine was definitely at work here.
2: Talk to me for a minute about the flashbacks, because if there is something that you contributed mightily to this that was not there before, it was the artistic juxtaposition of this story and the intrusion of these flashbacks.
3: Well, you need some of those things to escape from the horror of what's going on. But at the same time as you're escaping from it, I think you can use the flashbacks to good, put them to good purpose by accentuating certain things about the ritual of sacrifice. I think, to interrupt the crucifixion with the Last Supper is, to me, the most natural thing in the world, is to go from, you know, the offering of the bread and the wine and the body and the blood to the literal bloody sacrifice of the cross, to go to the unbloody sacrifice in the Last Supper is it's symbolic, it's ritual, it's at the heart of Catholicism.
2: Tell me about the flashback to Mary when the child Jesus falls.
3: Oh yeah.
2: I saw a clip of that early on. It broke my heart. It broke my heart when I saw it again. I would argue it's the most powerful single image in your film.
3: Yeah, it's pretty strong. It's that's what usually gets the mothers and the fathers.
2: And the fathers.
3: Yeah. Or anybody that's had a mother, you know, which is most of us, I think. Did you have a mother?
2: Well, I don't know if she'll admit it, yeah, but okay. I think I did.
3: Right. So it's you know, it goes back to the human aspect, but also the spiritual. I mean, it's just the two are inseparable, and that's one of those moments that, you know, I kind of just cooked it up in my own little brain box, but it works to tremendous effect.
2: What is the line to his mother? Everything is made new in me.
3: No, behold, mother, I make all things new. Mm-hmm. He says that. Now that's from some other part of the gospel later on, but we put it there just because it seems so appropriate. You know, it just was like this amazing thing, which all the Jesuit theologians went, wow, that's kind of that was their pivotal sort of thing. They went, that's right, too, you know.
2: He understands.
3: Of course. He's admitting that he has a divine nature of understanding what he's doing. He's not just some insipid victim that just rolls along with it. He knew what he was doing, and he undertook it willingly. It was preordained from all eternity. And he shouldered it and did it. He says, "He said, I'm the good shepherd, and I lay down my life for my sheep. And nobody takes it from me. I lay it down of my own accord, and I can pick it up again. Watch." And he does. And he picked it up again. He got up, he walked out, he hung out for like a long time, and a lot of people saw him, and then he rocketed out. All right? A lot of people saw this, you know?
2: You don't have winged seraphims flying around this thing. You don't have any of that on-the-nose stuff. A deliberate choice?
3: Yeah. It's to sneak up on it wherever you can. I mean, if you're going to see the devil, then it's going to come in the form of a kind of a symmetrically, beautifully perfect woman's face with a man's voice. And maybe just if you look at it the wrong way a little bit, there's something quite diabolical about it. But on the surface, no. I mean, that's how the devil is to me. It'll come in that way. It'll come seductively, or it'll come in the form of a child, and then turn all of a sudden. And that, to me, is also it's frightening that it can be deception itself, deception, that it takes the form of something harmless, but in fact it's like this ravening beast underneath, you know.
2: What was the idea here? I mean, you have this androgynous being.
3: You know, I didn't want it to be, you know, the thing with the horns with the steam coming out its nose, you know, because I don't believe that that's how the devil comes on. I believe that there is a devil, and I believe that when he comes, or she comes, or it comes, it's in a form that's kind of be the most seductive, and that it doesn't necessarily signal. It doesn't have a bunch of signposts saying, I'm evil. You know, it's not the way it works. You know, the greatest wile is to make you believe he doesn't even exist, but...
2: And it's almost a mockery here. Because of the juxtaposition between the Virgin Mary and this devil.
3: Sure. Yeah. Well, they call the devil is often called the great ape of God, and that it likes to imitate in a way that's just a little off. But he's not capable of being original. He can only imitate. The forms and things that it takes are, they can be quite pleasing on the surface, but there's something a little wrong. But you find out, you know, if you rip back the surface a little bit, that it's maggots or, you know, it's just something's wrong.
2: Why do you think contemporary theologians are disturbed and upset by your vision?
3: Contemporary theologians?
2: Yes, and I mean
3: you mean like the three contemporary theologians who are upset and disturbed by my vision?
2: Yeah.
3: Because God save us and help us from the, you know, remove us from the clutches of such theologians. They have a lot of letters after their name, and I think that they would like to convince the rest of us that we have to have as many letters in order to interpret the Gospels or even read them and get anything from them.
2: Which is one of the things they've been saying about you. By what authority?
3: Yeah.
2: What gives you the right to interpret?
3: Because I'm a human being, you know. And those Gospels are for everyone, from the simplest child to the most letter-laden theologian that you can find. They're for everyone.
2: Why do you think they reacted so violently? I mean, obviously, we should say these people are largely adherents to something called the historical critical method, which removes the divinity and looks merely at the natural level here. They don't look at the Bible as a faith document, but only as a matter of history.
3: they don't look at the Bible as a faith document, but only as a matter of history. I don't even understand that, what that means. I don't even understand that. They talk about the biblical Jesus and the historical Jesus. What's the difference, please? Tell me what's the difference. John was an eyewitness. Is that not his story? Matthew is there. Is that not history? The historians that have come since are somehow given more credibility than Luke and Mark, who are right
2: clearly
3: on the heels
2: there.
3: Of it. Yeah. Now, why are they given more credibility than these guys in the Bible?
2: Do you think?
3: And in fact, these four testimonies are what all Christians base their faith on, are these four testimonies. This is what it's based on. If you don't take it from there, what do you got? That's it.
2: In the middle of last year, middle of 2003, a group of scholars convened by a USCCB, a bishops' conference a subcommittee, decided to review a stolen script of your movie.
3: Yes, they
2: did.
3: Did
2: you
3: steal.
2: Ask them to do so?
3: No, I didn't. No. No, they volunteered, yeah.
2: What did you think when you got the report, the suggestions to improve your movie, in the quote, to quote one of the scholars?
3: Oh, I was offended. I thought, how dare they, firstly, steal my script, and how dare they interfere? They began to extort me. It was like they began to make threats in the newspapers. If you don't, there will be trouble. If you don't do what we say, there will be, like publicly. And no one seemed to like notice that. It was like, hey, wait a minute. Does anybody realize that my rights as an American, as an artist, as a human being, does anybody realize that all my rights are being violated here by these people in a very public way? I mean, does anybody notice that? Hello? Hello? How dare they? They wrote a document to say, change this scene, take this scene out, change this dialogue, do this, do that. They submitted a 26-page document from a script that they read of how I was to change my film. This is not communist Russia. This is not China. This is the United States of America. How could they do that? How can they do that and get away with it? Why are they still in business?
2: Who did you consult with? You consulted with several folks. I mean, everybody
3: from
2: theologians to doctors.
3: Oh, yeah.
2: To...
3: I got Jesuits coming out the ears here.
2: Is this your most personal film, in your opinion?
3: Yes, it is. It reflects my beliefs. I've never done that before.
2: Why not?
3: Because I haven't had the opportunity to do it before.
2: You think you'll do it again after what you've gone through on this?
3: This? Yeah, why not? I'm winning.
2: They
3: have no idea what stubborn means.
2: What do you want people to come away with after seeing this movie? What do you want from your audience?
3: To be affected by it. To believe it. Of course, they don't have to do any of those things. It's up to them. I want them to be moved by it, and I want them to think about it. Maybe to be inspired to read the rest of the Gospels, because it's a good book anyway. My intention was to get back to the basic message, you know, and show, there it is. What does that do to you?
2: Do you think you've done it?
3: Yeah, I think I have. I think it's the truth, as truthful as I can be.
1: 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She is the mother of Maddie Stepanek, the prolific poet, peace advocate, and philosopher. Countless souls have been touched by his message and the Catholic faith that informed it. Jenny Stepanek carries on her son's message, and she's here tonight on the 25th anniversary of the 9/11 attacks to talk about how it affected Maddie and shaped his work. Please welcome Dr. Jenny Stepanek, joined by retired Maryland firefighter Kevin Riley. Kevin is, incidentally, the director of the Maddie J.T. Stepanek Guild, which is working to advance Maddie's cause for canonization. 25 years ago, the nation, Jenny, really watched those towers fall. And in the anguish of that day, your 11-year-old son, poet Maddie Stepanek, born with a rare form of muscular dystrophy, responded with a poem called For Our World. It's been translated into more than 50 languages, and a quarter of a century later, it's reaching Catholic classrooms in the Archdiocese of Washington.
4: For our world, we need to stop. Just stop. Stop for a moment before anybody says or does anything that may hurt anyone else. We need to be silent just silent. Silent for a moment, before we forever lose the blessing of songs that grow in our hearts. We need to notice, just notice. Notice for a moment, before the future slips away into ashes and dust of humility.
1: Jenny, your son had a deep personal faith in God. Maddie Stepanek had already written about God and angels and death and dying, but for our world became something different. How did that poem come to be written, and what made he and you decide it needed to reach beyond your family?
5: Well, 9/11 was one of those change points in Maddie's life where something so impactful happened that it shaped the rest of his life. He was incredibly close with firefighters. I'm sure Kevin will share a bit about that. He went to this annual softball tournament since the time he was 5 years old on. And in the year 2001, the softball tournament took place from September 7th until September 9th. So on the morning of September 10th, Maddie's high-fiving all these international firefighters, many of them from New York. He was very, very close to the firefighters in certain parts of Canada and New York and different parts of the United States. So he's high-fiving these firefighters. And one of them, Tommy, who had actually handed Maddie his championship trophy, he had won the championship game that year, handed Maddie his trophy and said, "You're the champion. You don't have to run the bases to be a champion for hope, for peace." So on September 11th, less than 24 hours later, when my young, new 11-year-old son is watching on live TV, all these firefighters rushing into buildings that then collapse, he knew without doubt that some of the people that he had just been with the day before, just hugged the day before, were inevitably in those buildings because they had had off work for several days, and so they'd be back at work, and they were serving as heroes. Maddie was a young man who was rarely at a loss for words. Maddie spoke with purpose, but he always had something to share, always had something to say. But on September 11th, he was at a complete loss for words. And he wrote three poems that day. One was really just a statement of shock, and one was questioning what now, what next. The Four Hour World poem came about literally just before midnight, just before we edged into September 12th. And he spoke to me for the first time all day. And he said, "I don't even know what to say. I don't know how to move to the other side of midnight after a day like today." And I said, "Just pray." And this poem is a prayerful expression of what he said just before midnight. And when you listen to For Our World, it's actually a call to action. It implores us to stop, to be silent, to notice, and to see that our differences should not be dividers, and that how we're the same should not be reason to compete or to compare, that we literally have to come together as the mosaic of humanity, which is how God envisioned the world.
1: Kevin, the weekend before September 11th, as Jenny mentioned, Maddie was a Muscular Dystrophy Association at their softball tournament, the same event where he'd come to know firefighters. And I guess he realized some of those friends who he'd met over the years died that day, on that awful day. How does an 11-year-old form that kind of bond with grown firefighters, and what did that loss do to him?
6: Well, the Prince George's County firefighters have run this softball tournament for about 50 years, and it benefits the Muscular Dystrophy Association. And Maddie, being a Prince George's County resident at the time, came as a goodwill ambassador. And so from the time he was about five until 2001, and he would have been about nine, I guess, he had formed bonds each year with these firefighters, as Jenny mentioned, from Canada, New York, all over the country. The firefighters come from all over the country to play in this tournament. And he would spend 3 or 4 days in close proximity to them. He had his favorites. The teams would support him. He would go and support the teams. And the children, not just Maddie, but all of the children that came to the tournament from muscular dystrophy, were welcomed and beloved by the firefighters because they saw where their money and efforts were going with this fundraiser. But Maddie was special in terms of his connection to people, his talking to people. I've always said Maddie was an old soul, and having a conversation with him was unlike any other conversation with a young person of his age.
1: Well, and a year later, I mean, the tournament returns with some of, you know, without some of those friends that he had made. Take me to that opening yes. ceremony in 2002 when Maddie stood up and read that poem aloud for the men he'd lost. What did you witness that day?
6: Well, it was amazing. Maddie, all of our Goodwill ambassadors would speak at our opening ceremonies on the Friday night that the tournament starts. And Maddie always had a special way. When Maddie talked, people listened. It was, I know that's a cliche, but his words and his intonation would draw people in. And so in 2002, he came to the tournament, of course, and he read the For Our World poem. And I don't know if it was the first time I heard it, but I can still hear him speaking it to the crowd. And even before 9/11, when Maddie would speak, the crowd would be quiet. He commanded a presence, and people respected him even at that young age. And he didn't just give fluff. He always had a message with substance. And so to watch where there's 2,000 plus people in attendance, 5 active softball fields going on, and Maddie started to read that poem. Well, it was already quiet, but the silence, as they say, was deafening. It was unbelievably impactful. We had the New York firefighters there with him that were there in attendance at the tournament for 2002. But the moment was almost indescribable in terms of the respectful silence of the people listening and the impact of his words and the poem and the fact that he was reading it himself. I mean, it all kind of came together.
1: Jenny, after that initial reading, he's invited to be on Oprah. I mean, he mentions a line from this poem talking about all of us as a mosaic of gifts. He went on to publish 6 New York Times bestsellers. He co-writes a peacemaking book with President Jimmy Carter, all of which really is built around what he called heart songs. Jenny, talk to me for a moment. I'm going to ask you about heart songs in a moment, but tell me about the prophetic power of what Maddie was getting at and what he was speaking to, particularly through that poem and at that grave moment for the country.
5: Maddie wrote poetry from the time he was 2 and 3 years old. He just was a gifted word shaper. And we'll talk about that when we talk about heart songs. But this poem, this moment, it's like his whole life led up to the morning of September 11th, 2001. And then there's this gap, the day of 2001, 9/11. And then just before midnight, he prays and asks God, what now? What next? How do I continue sharing messages of hope and peace in a world where the mosaic of humanity seems shattered? And when he came up with these words, I mean, just fluent, like he didn't think about them. He just prayed them. He just put the words out there. And then the next day, he sent those words to the president of the IAFF, the International Association of Firefighters. And it began rippling out from there. But when he went to Ground Zero, they did that sort of as a tribute to him because he was the Goodwill Ambassador and he was so beloved by the firefighters. But I remember he sat in a room with 6 men. And if you remember, when the buildings collapsed and we thought all is lost, how could anybody survive this? A handful of firefighters crawled out a couple of hours later. We don't even know how. And one of them, his name is Jack McGinty, I think, from memory, he sat there listening to Maddie at this table. And Maddie's talking about how peace is still possible, how we have to rebuild the mosaic, stop, be silent, notice, be like children and lambs, not judging and vengeful, all the things he says in this poem. And Jack McGinty's like, no, I don't want to rebuild. I want revenge. I want revenge. I want revenge. And Maddie talked to him and said, let me read this poem to you again. And we're going to go through it slowly. And he slowly read this poem to this man. And this man starts crying. And he just gets up from the table and he says, come with me. And we follow him, and he takes Maddie downstairs to his locker, and he unlocks the locker, and he pulls out a plastic bag, and in the plastic bag are the clothes that he was wearing, his firefighter attire that he was wearing when he crawled out of the World Trade Center after it had collapsed, and he handed it to Maddie, and he said, I want you to keep this for me, because as long as I have it, I want revenge. I want you to have it as my promise to you that I will rebuild. And Maddie decided he wanted this poem, this passage, to remind people that we are always children and that children get along with each other. And no matter how old we are, there's somebody older, there's somebody wiser, there's somebody bigger, there's God.
1: Jenny, how did an 11-year-old boy come to understand this idea of heart songs? And tell me how his Catholic faith shaped that. He was a lector in your local parish. He taught catechism and prayed routinely. This was part of his daily routine.
5: Maddie always seemed to have a foot in both worlds. It was like he had a foot on earth. He's a full, mortal little boy who loved practical jokes and cried when his feelings were hurt and worried about different things. But he also had a foot in eternity. And I don't know if it's because he had so many near-death experiences or that he just somehow remained so close to God that when I pray to God, I pray and I open my mind, I open my heart to God, and I try to hear God's answer in what I witness in the world, what I'm experiencing in the world. Maddie had a different experience. Maddie literally heard God in his heart. And he said this from the time his words came in. He said, God places messages in my heart. He said, I'm created, like everybody, of love, with purpose, and for community. And my purpose is to bring those three things together. God's love, our sense of purpose, our reason for being, to building a better community. He was a lector in our church. He went to schools. He spoke to presidents and prime ministers and homeless people on the street. He was a messenger of hope and peace. And but what he would say about a heart song is that everybody has this reason for being. Every single person is created of love by God. Every single person has something that matters about them that needs to be shared with the world in a way that makes our world more whole, makes it that mosaic rather than just all these individual pieces. And for some people, that heart song might be expressed through talents of sports or broadcasting or journalism or dancing or firefighting or cooking. And for like my son, Jamie, Maddie's brother, his early poetry is all about the death of his brother. Jamie was not able to do anything his final 2 years of life. He still had a heart song. Right? He was the reason I prayed at a deeper level. I didn't pray as a wish to be granted. I prayed for God's presence.
1: Kevin, you were there when Maddie was buried too soon, just before his 14th birthday. And he was laid to rest as an honorary fallen firefighter, actually. Tell me what that day looked like and what it showed you about the depth of his faith and the impact he had on others.
6: Well, in terms of the impact that he had on others, you could see from the number of people and the cross-section of people, of Americans or citizens that came. You had Harley-Davidson riders, you had firefighters, you had celebrities, you had former President Carter was there. You had members of the faith community from his parish in Holy Rosary down in Upper Marlboro. Just the cross section that was drawn to this funeral was amazing by itself. The Prince George's County and Montgomery County firefighters, we respected Maddie for a variety of reasons, but one was his courage. And Maddie exemplified the courage and determination that any firefighter needs or has. So we respected him as one of our own, and we gave him a funeral as one of our own.
1: Jenny, before we run out of time, the Matty J.T. Stepanek Guild has created a Catholic Virtues program with resources on canonized saints, with additional materials touching on Matty's life and writing. They'll be putting Matty's heroic virtues in front of Catholic school children throughout the archdiocese. What do you want a new generation to take from Matty and understand about him?
5: I made an offer to all the schools, the dozens of schools that are currently using the Guild's curriculum, the Virtue of the Month curriculum. I said, I will come and speak to any student body, any staff members that are using this curriculum and answer their questions. And when I go to schools, I put up slides and I begin with the boy, Matty. And what I want children and families to understand, firefighters and journalists and world leaders to understand, is that Matty was an ordinary boy who loved playing and loved praying and loved being with people and being with friends. But he lived an extraordinary life of challenges and chose to go through those challenges with extraordinary, almost heroic levels of virtues. Mm-hmm. It wasn't that he didn't feel the pain. It wasn't that he wasn't sad, wasn't scared. But he knew, I can't choose my feelings, but I can choose my attitude. And I know that God is present, and I know that through Jesus Christ, anything that I'm experiencing, God has already experienced. He understands my pain. So what I want children, families, and adults to realize and recognize is that Matty is not some little on a pedestal guru. He is a messenger of hope and peace, but he's relatable. He's somebody that you can look at and say, he suffered. He knows what it's like to receive food handouts. He knows what it's like to go through divorce. He knows what it's like to watch his sibling die, his friends, his firefighters die during a terrorist attack. And yet he also knows what it's like to still feel God's presence, to still pray and know that hope is real and that prayer is powerful and that peace is possible.
1: Jenny Stepanek, Kevin Riley, thank you both for being here. You're in our prayers. And Matty Stepanek, pray for us all. For more information on Matty's faith, his works, and the cause for his canonization, which is in its nascent stage but beginning, the Matty J.T. Stepanek Guild, you can find all of that at mattymatters.org. Thank you both for being here.
5: Thank you, Raymond.
6: Thank you, Raymond.
1: That's all the time we have for now. Be sure to catch us next week. Until then, we'll be scouting the world over for all that is seen and unseen. On behalf of the staff and crew of EWTN News, thank you for watching. I'm Raymond Arroyo. Bye now.
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8: This is a Messy Family Minute from Mike and Alicia Hernan. 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The goal of this retreat is for growth in your family identity and relationships, and to give you time to intentionally pray together as a family unit.
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10: Beauty is in the eyes of the beholder. It's an old cliche, I know, but with deep truth. If we look at all of our brothers and sisters like real brothers and sisters, all made in the image and likeness of God, we will see beauty in all people we meet. Beauty comes from the inside out. That's not always easy to see when you're facing someone who attacks you on your beliefs or when discussing critical issues like abortion. But we're all called to communicate with love and charity. Beauty is not what the world tells us is beautiful. It is through love that we see beauty. We're all called to love our enemies. Just read scripture. But to you who are listening, I say, love your enemies. Do good to those who hate you. Bless those who curse you. Pray for those who mistreat you. We read that in the Gospel of Luke. With that love, we can see the beauty in those we are at odds with on serious issues. This has been an Epiphany Insight. I'm Vanessa Denhagarmo, a communications evangelist.
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6: We pray together is a powerful prayer. 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Through Christ our Lord. Amen.
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0: Touch our sins, and so prepare ourselves to celebrate the sacred mysteries. I confess to Almighty God, and to you, my brothers and sisters, that I have greatly sinned in my thoughts and in my words, in what I have done and in what I have failed to do, through my fault, through my fault, through my most grievous fault. Therefore I ask Blessed Mary, ever Virgin, all the angels and saints, and you, my brothers and sisters, to pray for me to the Lord our God.
1: May Almighty God have mercy on us, forgive us our sins,

us pray. Look upon us, O God, creator and ruler of all things, and that we may feel the working of your mercy. Grant that we may serve you with all our hearts, through our Lord Jesus Christ, your Son, who lives and reigns with you in the unity of the Holy Spirit,

A reading from the book of Sirach. Wrath and anger are hateful things, yet the sinner hugs them tight. The vengeful will suffer the Lord's vengeance, for he remembers their sins in detail. Forgive your neighbor's injustice. Then, when you pray, your own sins will be forgiven. Could anyone nourish anger against another and expect healing from the Lord? Could anyone refuse mercy to another like himself? Can he seek pardon for his own sins? If one who is but flesh cherishes wrath, who will forgive his sins? Remember your last days. Set enmity aside. Remember death and decay, and cease from sin. Think of the commandments. Hate not your neighbor. Remember the Most High's covenant, and overlook faults.

A reading from the letter of St. Paul to the Romans. Brothers and sisters, none of us lives for oneself, and no one dies for oneself. For if we live, we live for the Lord, and if we die, we die for the Lord. So then, whether we live or die, we are the Lord's. For this is why Christ died and came to life, that he might be Lord of both the dead and the living.

Dominus vobiscum. Lectio Sancti Evangelii.

Peter approached Jesus and asked him, "Lord, if my brother sins against me, how often must I forgive? As many as 7 times?" Jesus answered, "I say to you, not 7 times, but 77 times. That is why the kingdom of heaven may be likened to a king who decided to settle accounts with his servants. When he began the accounting, a debtor was brought before him who owed him a huge amount. Since he had no way of paying it back, his master ordered him to be sold, along with his wife, his children, and all his property, in payment of the debt. At that, the servant fell down, did him homage, and said, 'Be patient with me, and I will pay you back in full.' Moved with compassion, the master of that servant let him go and forgave him the loan. When that servant had left, he found one of his fellow servants who owed him a much smaller amount. He seized him and started to choke him, demanding, 'Pay back what you owe.' Falling to his knees, his fellow servant begged him, 'Be patient with me, and I will pay you back.' But he refused. Instead, he had the fellow servant put in prison until he paid back the debt. Now, when his fellow servants saw what had happened, they were deeply disturbed and went to their master and reported the whole affair. His master summoned him and said to him, 'You wicked servant, I forgave you your entire debt because you begged me to. Should you not have had pity on your fellow servant, as I had pity on you?' Then in anger, his master handed him over to the torturers until he should pay back the whole debt. So will my heavenly Father do to you, unless each of you forgives your brother from your heart."

There seems to be so much anger in the world nowadays. Everywhere we look, it may seem like everything is designed to make us angry. We talk about things like rage bait, gaslighting, and other language that is employed to stir up feelings of anger, rage, and wrath within us. We can hardly turn on the TV or scroll through social media without falling upon programming, a news show, or a post that instigate these feelings. And when people are exposed to such content over an extended period, it is not surprising that those feelings of anger boil over into words and actions that can sometimes be violent and destructive. And failing to address our feelings of anger in a healthy way can lead to actions and behaviors that are not only damaging towards our neighbor, but can even be destructive of human life itself. Anger and wrath are topics that are addressed extensively throughout the sacred scriptures and in the teaching of the church, especially the catechism. And the first reading today from the book of Sirach begins with, "Wrath and anger are hateful things, yet the sinner hugs them tight. The vengeful will suffer the Lord's vengeance, for he remembers their sins in detail." And here it is important to note that wrath and anger are tied to vengeance. The text is not necessarily addressing the feeling of anger, but the destructive actions that are often provoked by anger. In itself, anger as a feeling or a passion is morally neutral. The feeling of anger is a natural response to an injustice or a perceived injustice. It can be morally good to the extent that it leads a person to carry out a good or just action. For instance, a person who feels anger towards a system that allows people to become homeless is inspired to make a societal change that provides food, clothing, and shelter to the homeless. This is turning anger into a charitable action that works for justice for our neighbor. This is a good instance of using anger. On the other hand, the feeling of anger is sinful to the extent that it provokes a sinful action, such as in the case of Cain and Abel. In the book of Genesis, Cain becomes very angry with his brother Abel when God accepts Abel's sacrifice and rejects the sacrifice of Cain. And the Lord says to Cain, "Why are you angry? And why has your countenance fallen? If you do well, will you not be accepted? And if you do not do well, sin is lurking at the door. Its desire is for you, but you must master it." In other words, if Cain had directed his anger towards bettering himself and improving his offering to the Lord, then his anger would have been put towards something good and productive. Instead, Cain misdirects his anger towards his own brother, as if his brother had somehow committed an injustice against him, when he had not. Cain chooses not to listen to the voice of reason, but allows his mind to become cluttered with disordered thinking, since he had not kept his anger in check. And as a result, he commits the first murder, killing his brother Abel. And the blood of Abel, spilt on the ground, thus flows from a desire for vengeance that can never be satisfied. The sin of anger is explicitly addressed in the Catechism, in paragraph 2302, where it says, "By recalling the commandment, 'You shall not kill,' our Lord asked for peace of heart and denounced murderous anger and hatred as immoral. Anger is a desire for revenge. To desire revenge in order to do evil to someone who should be punished is illicit, but it is praiseworthy to impose restitution to correct vices and maintain justice. If anger reaches the point of a deliberate desire to kill or seriously wound a neighbor, it is gravely against charity. It is a mortal sin. And the Lord says, 'Everyone who is angry with his brother
shall be liable to judgment. And thus the Catechism clearly condemns the kind of anger that leads to vengeance and murder. And we who have been redeemed by the blood of Christ should have no room in our hearts for vengeful anger or wrath. This is the consistent teaching of the Church that is rooted in many places in sacred Scripture. Psalm 37, verse 7 says, "Refrain from anger and forsake wrath. Do not fret, it only tends to evil." Proverbs 15:18 says, "A hot-tempered man stirs up strife, but he who is slow to anger quiets contention." St. Paul teaches in his letter to the Colossians, "Put to death, therefore, what is earthly in you, immorality, impurity, passion, evil desire, and covetousness, which is idolatry. On account of these, the wrath of God is coming. In these you once walked when you lived in them, but now put them all away, anger, wrath, malice, slander, and foul talk from your mouth." And finally, St. James says in his epistle, "Know this, my beloved brethren, let every man be quick to hear, slow to speak, slow to anger. For the anger of man does not work the righteousness of God." Whenever anger is discussed, the topic of righteous anger will inevitably be introduced. And some may argue that Jesus himself became angry, and will often cite the episode of our Lord cleansing the temple of the money changers and overturning their tables. And they will point to the example of Jesus as an instance of righteous anger. And indeed, there are a few instances when our Lord manifests anger in the Gospels. Mark chapter 3, verse 5, even says that Jesus looked at the Pharisees with anger because they took issue with him healing a man with a withered hand on the Sabbath. Once again, anger that is properly ordered towards the good and not seeking vengeance or anything evil or harmful towards one's neighbor is not sinful. I already cited an example earlier of righteous anger. And yet those who cite the example of the righteous anger of Jesus often want to use our Lord's actions to justify their own sinful anger. They want to baptize their own anger by pointing to Jesus as an example of just anger. But we cannot use our Lord as an excuse for our own sinful anger. We cannot always assume that our own anger is justified. In fact, we should always have a healthy skepticism towards our own anger, realizing that we are fickle human beings who tend to justify our own sinfulness. And if we wish to follow our Lord, then we should be more ready to imitate him in his forgiveness and his mercy, which he exhibits much more frequently than righteous anger. There is not a time in his life when Jesus had more of a right to be angry than when he was unjustly condemned and nailed to a cross. And yet he did not call down judgment and death upon his executioners, but begged his heavenly Father for forgiveness, for they know not what they do. And thus, in the Gospel reading today, our Lord gives us the antidote to the poison of anger and wrath, namely forgiveness. Peter approaches the Lord, fully knowing that our Lord is merciful and that he is always ready to forgive our offenses. And Peter asks a genuine question about how many times he should forgive a brother who sins against him, thinking that seven times is a reasonable answer. And yet Jesus says to him, "I say to you, not seven times, but 77 times. Jesus is not saying that we should keep tabs on the number of times that we forgive each person until it reaches the number 77. I can guarantee you that many Catholics go to confession more than 77 times throughout their lives. And yet the Lord forgives them every time.
Our Lord always perfectly practices what he preaches. And what he is saying to Peter is that there should be no limits to our forgiveness, our willingness to forgive. He then recites a parable about a servant whose master forgives his huge debt. Yet that same servant turns and treats his fellow servants without mercy. The point is that every one of us owes a huge debt to the Lord God due to our sins. And yet the Lord shows us such incredible mercy by forgiving us that immense debt. If it is true that we have been forgiven much, then who are we to withhold the same mercy from our neighbor? Forgiveness is the antidote to the insatiable anger and wrath of man that always desires more vengeance and more blood for blood. With the rise in anger and wrath among the people of the world, there is a need for all people, especially Christians, to heed the call of our Holy Father Leo XIV, to work for peace and reconciliation. Our Lord Jesus Christ himself says in the Beatitudes, "Blessed are the peacemakers, for they shall be called children of God." He also says, "Blessed are those who hunger and thirst for righteousness, for they shall be satisfied." We should be very cautious about listening to sources, politicians, news outlets, pundits, and other commentators who tend to use language that incite feelings of anger and wrath, especially against certain groups of people, such as minorities. Our sinful anger may not lead us to commit acts of violence personally, but it contributes to a culture that either approves of, encourages, or turns a blind eye to violence towards others. In his first encyclical, entitled Magnifica Humanitas, Pope Leo XIV speaks about the need for us to build a civilization of love. And he proposes several contributions that we can make towards constructing this civilization. The first contribution is to be mindful of our words. He says, "Let us disarm words, and we will help to disarm the world." Words have an enormous power, something we experience in our daily interactions. For example, spoken words can change our mood for better or for worse. Peace begins with each one of us, in the way we look at others, listen to others, and speak about others. In this sense, the way we communicate is of fundamental importance. We must say no to the war of words and images. We must reject the paradigm of war. We must all, therefore, examine our conscience regarding the words we use, the prejudices we have, and the explicit or implicit aggression that lies within them. We have a real opportunity to contribute to the common good each time we speak the truth, offer wise advice, support those in need of comfort, denounce injustice, and give a voice to the voiceless. And the next contribution that we can make to a civilization of love is to build peace through justice. Pope Leo quotes St. Augustine as saying, "There is no one who shuns the desire for peace, yet not everyone is willing to practice justice, but perform the works of justice, keeping in mind that justice and peace have embraced. They are not at odds with one another. Why do you set yourself against justice? Here, for example, is justice telling you not to steal, but you pay no heed, not to commit adultery, and you turn a deaf ear, not to do to others what you would not want done to yourself, not to say about your neighbor the things you would not want said about yourself. Do you, therefore, wish to attain peace? Then practice justice." Other contributions to a humane society, a humane civilization of love, include adopting the perspective of victims, cultivating a healthy realism, reviving dialogue, diplomacy, and multilateralism, and prayer. And in adopting the perspective of victims, Pope Leo says, "Give space to the perspectives of voices of victims through communication and education.
helps us become aware of the abyss of evil inherent in war, and generally in all forms of violence. It helps us to reject the normalization of conflict, not to turn away when human dignity is violated, and to restore to victims the dignity of being recognized and heard. Paying attention to these voices strengthens the conviction that apart from violent minorities, humanity does not desire war. And regarding a healthy realism, Pope Leo says we are in need of a healthy realism that avoids both political idealism and cynicism. There is a kind of idealism that, in order to preserve its own worldview, tends to choose facts selectively, distorting and renaming them. Its proponents eventually inhabit a reality constructed to fit their own convictions. Conversely, there is also a debased form of realism that confuses observation with resignation, arguing that since force prevails, it will always prevail. Authentic realism does not give up on changing the world. Indeed, it starts by clearly identifying interests, fears, constraints, and power dynamics precisely in order to determine what can be achieved and the measures needed to achieve it. It does not reduce politics to morality. Neither does it surrender to violence. Instead, it seeks viable paths for making peace more than a mere word. Through credible institutions, verifiable guarantees, patient negotiations, conflict prevention, and the protection of civilians. The refrain for the responsorial psalm today says, "The Lord is kind and merciful, slow to anger, and rich in compassion." We are exhorted through the readings today and the perennial teaching of the Church to keep watch over ourselves lest we sin through anger. Oftentimes, our anger only damages our relationship and our communion with God and with one another. And we need to apply the healing balm of forgiveness to our anger, especially since our Lord has been so incredibly patient and merciful with us. And by counteracting the wrath of man with the forgiveness and mercy of Christ, we not only experience the effects of his saving grace in our souls, but we also contribute to building a civilization of peace, justice, and love around the world, thus building up the kingdom of heaven.

0: I believe in one God, the Father Almighty, maker of heaven and earth, and all things visible and invisible. I believe in one Lord Jesus Christ, the only begotten Son of God, born of the Father before all ages, God from God, light from light, true God from true God, begotten, not made, consubstantial with the Father. Through him all things were made. For us men and for our salvation, he came down from heaven, and by the Holy Spirit was incarnate of the Virgin Mary and became man. For our sake he was crucified under Pontius Pilate. He suffered death and was buried, and rose again on the third day, in accordance with the Scriptures. He ascended into heaven, and is seated at the right hand of the Father. He will come again in glory to judge the living and the dead, and his kingdom will have no end. I believe in the Holy Spirit, the Lord, the giver of life, who proceeds from the Father and the Son, who with the Father and the Son is adored and glorified, who has spoken through the prophets. I believe in one holy, Catholic, and apostolic church. I confess one baptism for the forgiveness of sins, and I look forward to the resurrection of the dead and the life of the world to come. Amen. United with our brothers and sisters throughout the world, let us offer our petitions to God, our common Father, in trust and love.
1: That our Holy Father and his fellow bishops and priests may be filled with the Spirit of truth and holiness as they lead the people of God in hope and renewal of life, we pray to the Lord. That we may look upon the poor, the vulnerable, the stranger, and the unborn with the unconditional love and welcome portrayed by the gospel, we pray to the Lord. That those who work in the audio, visual, and print media may witness to the truth and be effective communicators of God's love, we pray to the Lord. That the Lord will protect all widows, orphans, and refugees throughout the world, we pray to the Lord. That all those who have fallen asleep in Christ may arrive in their homeland of heaven, we pray to the Lord.
0: We pray that our hearts might be converted from anger and wrath, that we might reject the evils that come from anger and wrath. We pray for an end to wars around the world. We pray that the peace and justice of Christ might reign, and that world leaders might choose diplomacy and dialogue over armed conflict. We pray to the Lord. In your mercy, Lord, direct the affairs of men so peaceably that your church may serve you in tranquility and joy. We make our prayer through Christ our Lord.

Pray, brothers and sisters, that my sacrifice and yours may be acceptable to God, the Almighty Father. Look with favor on our supplications, O Lord, and in your kindness accept these your servants' offerings, that what each has offered to the honor of your name may serve the salvation of all.

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arms earth, to roll in your name over all you have made, and forever praise you in your mighty works, through Christ our Lord. And so with all the angels we praise you, as in joyful

To you, therefore, most merciful Father, we make humble prayer and petition through Jesus Christ, your Son, our Lord, that you accept and bless these gifts, these offerings, these holy and unblemished sacrifices, which we offer you firstly for your holy Catholic Church. Be pleased to grant her peace, to guard, unite, and govern her throughout the whole world, together with your servant Leo, our Pope, and Stephen, our Bishop, and all those who, holding to the truth, handle the Catholic and Apostolic faith. Remember, Lord, your servants. And all gathered here whose faith and devotion are known to you, for them we offer you the sacrifice of praise that they offered for themselves and all who are dear to them, for the redemption of their souls and hope of health and well-being, and paying their homage to you, the eternal God, living and true. In communion with those whose memory we venerate, especially the glorious ever-Virgin Mary, Mother of our God and Lord Jesus Christ, and blessed Joseph, her spouse, your blessed apostles and martyrs, Peter and Paul, Andrew, James, John, Thomas, James, Philip, Bartholomew, Matthew, Simon, and Jude, Linus, Cletus, Clement, Sixtus, Cornelius, Cyprian, Lawrence, Chrysogonus, John and Paul, Cosmas, and Damian, and all your saints. We ask that through their merits and prayers, in all things we be defended by your protecting help. Therefore, Lord, we pray, graciously accept this oblation of our service, that of your whole family, order our days in your peace, and command that we be delivered from eternal damnation, and counted among the flock of those you have chosen. Be pleased, O God, we pray, to bless, acknowledge, and approve this offering in every respect, make it spiritual and acceptable, so that it may become for us the body and blood of your most beloved Son, our Lord Jesus Christ. On the day before he was to suffer, he took bread in his holy and venerable hands, and with eyes raised to heaven, to you, O God, his almighty Father, giving you thanks, he said the blessing, broke the bread, and gave it to his disciples, saying, "Take this, all of you, and eat of it, for this is my body, which will be given up for you."

In a similar way, when supper was ended, he took this precious chalice in his holy and venerable hands, and once more giving you thanks, he said the blessing, and gave the chalice to his disciples, saying, "Take this, all of you, and drink from it, for this is the chalice of my blood, the blood of the new and eternal covenant, which will be poured out for you and for many for the forgiveness of sins. Do this in memory of me."

Therefore, O Lord, as we celebrate the memorial of the Blessed Passion, the resurrection from the dead, and the glorious ascension into heaven of Christ, your Son, our Lord, we, your servants and your holy people, offer to your glorious majesty from the gifts that you have given us this pure victim, this holy victim, this spotless victim, the holy bread of eternal life and the chalice of everlasting salvation. Be pleased to look upon these offerings with a serene and kindly countenance, and to accept them as once you were pleased to accept the gifts of your servant Abel the Just, the sacrifice of Abraham our father in faith, and the offering of your high priest Melchizedek, a holy sacrifice, a spotless victim. In humble prayer we ask you, Almighty God, command that these gifts be borne by the hands of your holy angel to your altar on high in the sight of your divine majesty, so that all of us who through this participation at the altar receive the most holy body and blood of your Son may be filled with every grace and heavenly blessing. Remember also, Lord, your servants who have gone before us the sign of faith and rest in the sleep of peace. Grant them, O Lord, we pray, and all who sleep in Christ, a place of refreshment, light, and peace. To us also, your servants, who those sinners, hope in your abundant mercies. Graciously grant some share in fellowship with your holy apostles and martyrs, with John the Baptist, Stephen, Matthias, Barnabas, Ignatius, Alexander, Marcellinus, Peter, Felicity, Perpetua, Agatha, Lucy, Agnes, Cecilia, Anastasia, and all your saints. Admit us, we beseech you, into their company, not weighing our merits, but granting us your pardon through Christ our Lord. Through me continue to make all these good things, O Lord. You sanctify them, fill them with life, bless them, and bestow them upon us.

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1: For those who cannot now receive Jesus in the Blessed Sacrament, we offer the following prayer. O my sweet Saviour, Jesus Christ, Thou art my sovereign good, the fountain of all good, my God and my all. What a blessing it would be for me, could I at this moment possess Thee in my heart, and there render Thee my praise, and lay before Thee my necessities, and share in the graces Thou bestowest on those who really receive Thee. O come to me, dear Lord, in spirit, and take full possession of my heart and of my soul. To Thee I give my memory, that Thou mayest always dwell in my thoughts, my understanding, that it may ever be engaged in contemplating Thy love and goodness, and my will, that Thou mayest direct it to the keeping of Thy holy law. To Thee I give my whole self, O my Jesus. Make me to be ever Thine. May the virtue of Thy divine sacrament increase my faith, fortify my hope, purify my charity, and fill my heart with Thy love. O let me be Thine, and Thou mine, from henceforth and forever, and grant that nothing in life or death may ever separate me from Thee any more. Amen.

Let us pray. May the working of this heavenly gift, O Lord, we pray, take possession of our minds and bodies, so that its effects and not our own desires may always prevail in us, through Christ our Lord. Dominus vobiscum. Benedicat vos omnipotens Deus, Pater et Filius et Spiritus Sanctus. Amen. Ite missa est.

0: Dr. Simon Greenleaf was a Harvard law professor. He wanted to debunk Christianity. He thought everything these people believe rests on their claim that Jesus rose from the dead, but that wouldn't even hold up in court. So he started writing about it, and he became a Christian. Why? He eventually concluded, what's going to put someone away in court? An eyewitness. What if you have a bunch of eyewitnesses? Jail. What if the eyewitnesses are all willing to die for what they saw? Case closed. That's what we have with the rising of Jesus from the dead. Not just people dying for a belief system. These people died for something way more than that. They died for something they saw. Big difference. St. Peter was crucified. He said, I'm not worthy to die like my Lord. Crucify me upside down. St. Bartholomew was skinned alive. It makes no sense to do that for a lie. The resurrection of Jesus, God conquering death, it's the best news in history. And the best part about it is, it's all real. This is Chris Stefanik from RealLifeCatholic.com on EWTN Radio.
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5: 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Lord Jesus Christ, we adore you, to whom all authority in heaven and on earth has been given. As you were sent by the Father, so you sent your disciples. 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
6: Welcome to Stories from the Heart. I'm your host, Sandra McDevitt. The French Revolution of the late 1700s was a dark time in French history. No one was safe from the guillotine. The church was literally shut down. Priests hunted and killed. Today, the true story of one priest, Father Chaminade, and how he managed to escape his captors on another Story from the Heart.

France was under the Reign of Terror. At Bordeaux, the Reign of Terror was particularly severe. The recently arrived deputies on mission were enraged when word reached them that priests were secretly working among the people. The commissioner of police stood trembling before the emissary of Robespierre. "You, citizen, know the orders have gone out from Paris. Not one cursed priest in this city is to be spared. Do you understand? Then why is this priest, Chaminade, still alive? 20 to the guillotine, count nothing as long as he continues in defiance of our laws to teach and give his sacraments to citizens of the Republic. He refused to take the oath prescribed for priests. Instead of leaving France as ordered, he remained in defiance of the law. We will search every nook and cranny of the city for him." Now the sun was shining brightly on the roofs of the older portion of Bordeaux. The narrow, crooked streets were dark and gloomy. Fishing boats and several frigates of war laid tied to the docks. Above the wooden houses, many of which dated back to the 15th century, rose the towers of the Cathedral of San André. The edifice, consecrated in the year 1096, was locked and deserted during the spring and summer of 1794. Religion was under a ban, and the few priests who bravely labored in the city dared not approach its portals. Death by guillotine was the penalty for their remaining in France. People stayed indoors during the Reign of Terror. To leave their homes was to be challenged by soldiers and police. Day after day, men, women, and even children were led through the narrow, crooked streets to the public square to be dragged shrieking and screaming up the scaffold steps and tied hands and feet and flung under the blade of the guillotine. On the corner of a long, dark alleyway, a tinker calmly surveyed the sky, his kit of soldering irons and his lamp were thrown carelessly over his shoulder. His clothing was ragged and soiled, his hair long and unkempt, his face smudged with soot. He was smiling. "'Tis a fine sky, and Lady Liberty will be busy with her guillotine today. If my eyes do not deceive me, the police and soldiers are more busy than usual this morning." He turned and walked slowly down a narrow street. His voice rose clear and strong. "Kettles to mend, pots to mend. The tinker is here with his soldier and lamp to mend old pots that leak and are damp. Give me 5 minutes and I'll have them so tight that nary a drop will meet your keen sight. The tinker, the tinker. My bell you now hear. The tinker, the tinker. My price is not dear." Behind him sounded the clatter of horses' hooves and the clang of sabers. "Halt, citizen, and give information in the name of liberty. We were told that the priest Chaminade is in the streets. Have you seen him?" "Is he a youngish man of good looks? If so, I've seen him but 5 minutes ago. Hurry and catch the villain. There's no room for such in France. He will soon be down by the cathedral. Hurry! Don't let the scamp escape." The horseman rode furiously toward the cathedral. Though the tinker chuckled good-naturedly, his heart was beating wildly. "Dear Lord," he murmured, "it is getting harder and harder to carry on your work for souls. I am willing to die for you at any moment, but there are sick ones who need me and babies to be baptized. I have 10 visits to make this morning, so, dear Savior, help me carry on." The tinker priest still roamed the streets. His happy song continued as he mended pots and kettles. He had a banter and a joke for all who employed him, but his laughing eyes had become more alert during the past few days. He knew he was being watched. It was becoming more difficult to slip unobserved into houses to administer the sacraments. The police were being hounded by the deputies on mission, and only the very boldest of his actions had saved him. The young priest realized the danger he ran. His defiance of a tyranny that masqueraded under the name of liberty would lead to but one end, and that was death. Many priests whom he had known had already paid that penalty. Would he fear? What could be more glorious than to die for Christ?
He had escaped capture a dozen times, so why should he fear now? He whispered a prayer to Our Lady to be near him and to protect him in this work for souls. "Why did you listen to that dirty vagabond, Lieutenant? I told you I suspected him since he sent us on that wild goose chase after that priest Chaminade. I found out afterward that he was the only one who passed along the street the day he made fools of us. I feel our search is at an end. That tinker is the priest Chaminade." "Do you mean, Sergeant, that this tinker?" The tinker dropped his sack and fled. The shouts of the soldiers and clatter of hooves had not been lost to his keen ears. He dashed wildly ahead. He must not be caught in a trap. The narrower the street, the slower the pursuit. He would turn to the right, circle back by the crookedest of alleys until he reached some friendly house, then in the front door and out the back. As he ran, his heart almost stopped beating. Down the street was a group of soldiers. He paused for a second. "Dart down the alley to your right, quick, Father. Pierre the Cooper lives there," a woman yelled from the window. "To your right, to your right." He fled down the winding alley. The onrush of cavalrymen were forced to slacken their pace before making a quick turn to follow him. That was to his advantage. He needed every advantage now in his race for life. His breath was failing him. His legs felt as though weighted with iron. Close behind him sounded the shouts of the soldiers. "God be with me, sweet Mother of Jesus." "In here, quick, under the vat. I'll lift it over you," Pierre the Cooper called excitedly. Father Chaminade collapsed upon the damp ground, panting for air beneath the inverted vat. Suddenly, a terrific crash thundered in his ears. The vat had become a huge drum under the powerful blows of a mallet. The Cooper was feigning work to deceive the now swarming mob of soldiers and citizens. "Where is the priest Chaminade? He dashed in here. We saw him." "Chaminade, oh yes, there's the front door, there's the back door. But with the back door open, of course, he would get under this big vat. Hey, Chaminade!" The mallet made the interior of the vat resound with such a deafening roar that the priest was forced to protect his paining eardrums with the palms of his hands. "Chaminade, come out! Haven't you any more sense than to crawl under this vat when the back door was open?" That was Pierre. Again, the heavy metal mallet struck the thick boards encircling and covering the priest. "Pierre, a traitor?" thought the priest. The thought was unbelievable. Pierre, who had been such a loyal friend, now betraying him? If God so willed, he was ready to die. But he would stay where he lay until they lifted the vat from over him. "Chaminade, Chaminade, why don't you come out?" Bang, bang went the mallet. "Lieutenant, he won't come out for me. Suppose you call him. Hey, Chaminade, the lieutenant wants you." The crowd shrieked with laughter. The lieutenant bristled with rage. "You buffoon, you're delaying our pursuit. Quick, man, out the back door and search the shacks by the river." Father Chaminade heard in astonishment the order given. His heart was pounding violently. His right hand held his rosary beads in his ragged coat pockets. "Sweet Mother of God, refuge of the afflicted, you have saved me. Pierre did not betray me, after all." Soon the vat was lifted up, and Pierre held the priest up. It was night now, and he slipped through the poorly lit streets to dart down dark alleys in order to reach some Catholic homes to celebrate Holy Mass for the gathered faithful and to give them the consolation of receiving the Eucharistic God in Holy Communion. He was tireless in the work for souls, though his labors had to be carried on within the very shadow of the guillotine. Sadly, it became necessary for Father Chaminade to take refuge in Spain, where he stayed for 3 years, until Napoleon Bonaparte rose to power and the revolution was at an end. Then an interior voice bid him to return to Bordeaux, to begin a work that was to leave its imprint even on our day. With a joyful heart, he exclaimed, "I will go back to undo the dastardly work of Satan in France.
with Mary, the Mother of God, helping me, I cannot fail. 50 years later, a white-haired priest, 88 years of age, walked in a garden in the suburbs of Bordeaux. 58 years had passed since the morning when, as a young priest, disguised as a tinker, he had gone forth from this same garden to work for God within the shadow of the guillotine. In this garden now stood the novitiate of a religious congregation he had founded in honor of Mary, the Mother of God, the Marianists. The old priest's thoughts were on the past. He saw the grim years of the revolution, his own danger, his exile, and then God's designs for him. He had been given God's instrument in bringing the faith back to many a home in France. The sodalities of Our Lady established by him had spread through many dioceses. Today his religious are laboring for God in many lands. And as he walked slowly and feebly among the flowers and trees, his dim eyes rested upon the statue of the Mother of our Savior. Father Chaminade walked slowly to the statue and looked up lovingly into the sweetly depicted face of the hope of the afflicted. Then his aged hands pressed down upon the serpent under Mary's feet. There was a joy in his voice as he triumphantly murmured, Satan, she has crushed your head and will continue to crush you even until the end of time.

0: thank you for joining us on Stories from the Heart. Today's true story, The Tinker of Bordeaux, was written by Father Charles Mullally and published in Catholic Hearth magazine. Stories from the Heart is recorded in the studios of Ave Maria Radio. 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I'm Sandra McDevitt. 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
7: Atheists have often viewed belief in God as wishful thinking, a projection of an idea because man fears death. But is this a fair claim? The answer is no, and here are some reasons why. First, not everyone accepts God's existence for this reason. There are many who acknowledge his existence on the grounds of reasonable arguments. Second, even if someone does believe in God for this reason, it says nothing whether or not the proposition, God exists, is true. And finally, third, the theist could turn the table and say atheists reject God simply because they're scared of a divine rule maker and don't want to submit. Obviously, this is not evidence that can be used in support of theism. So, is atheism justified because belief in God is wishful thinking? Absolutely not. I'm Carlo Broussard with The Ready Reason for Catholic Answers, Catholic.com.
8: One of them who falls to the ground outside your Father's care, and even the very hairs on your head are all numbered, so don't be afraid. You are worth more than many sparrows. And, you know, working in the pro-life movement, this passage has always affected me. Because it really captures something at the heart of Christianity, the fact that God's love extends even to the smallest, most overlooked creatures, and especially to human beings who are all made in the image and likeness of God and who are all unique, precious, and unrepeatable and necessary to his divine plan in some way. And I want the children to know that no one is insignificant in God's eyes. And by focusing this story on a fragile little sparrow who's trying to escape from a very scary valley, I was trying to show them that God's love is constant, even when we feel broken, scared, and forgotten. So the sparrow's journey is really our journey. It's full of falls and bruises and suffering, and yet God is with us every step of the way.
9: Right, and then you normally record these, and we're going to get to see one of those as we speak right now. This is actually Anthony Stefano's reading to us, The Sparrow Who Fell to the Ground. Let's take a look.
10: The Sparrow Who Fell to the Ground, written by Anthony DiStefano, illustrated by Richard Cowdrey. There once was a place called the Valley of Tears, where it rained and it poured for hundreds of years. Deep in this valley, on a rocky plateau, there lived a small sparrow a long time ago. This sparrow was born with a broken right wing, which he kept all his life in a little white sling. Whenever the sparrow attempted to fly, he'd get very weak and fall from the sky. Down he would go. Platter and smash. The sparrow would slam to the ground with a crash. Sad and ashamed, he wanted to cry. How could a sparrow be frightened to fly? Despite all his heartache and worries and fears, he had to get out of the Valley of Tears. The valley was scary when storms would come through. The rains rarely stopped, the winds always blew. Lightning would flash and thunder would boom. The days were so dreary, the nights full of gloom. And yet, there were times the clouds disappeared. The downpours would stop and everything cleared. During those days, the sparrow would see just how delightful the valley could be. There in the heavens, shining so bright, the sun would arise, a glorious sight. The sun gave the sparrow a glimmer of hope. Maybe he somehow could fly up the slope. Over the mountain and out of the rain, there might be less sorrow and suffering and pain. He got so excited, he took off a sling. Throwing it down, he freed his right wing. He furrowed his brow and said a short prayer, then ran to the cliff and leapt in the air. But just as he rose, he started to stall. He hung in the air, then started to fall. Dropping and whooshing, he plummeted down, boinking his beak when he hit the hard ground. "Oh no," cried the sparrow, "I'm doing this wrong. I must find a way to make my wings strong." He spotted a twig, then using some string, he wrapped it around his broken right wing. Then running and flapping with all of his might, he jumped off the cliff and started his flight. At first, it felt pleasant to glide through the air.
11: Whee!
10: His wing didn't hurt. The weather was fair.
11: Whee!
10: The freedom of flying was good for his soul.
11: Whee!
10: He even tried doing a loop and a roll.
11: Whee! Whee!
10: Just at that moment, the sky turned to black. A lightning bolt thundered and rumbled and cracked. The wind shrieked and groaned. The rains pounded down. The gusts tossed and shook the small sparrow around. He heard his wings snap, then felt himself drop. He crashed in the puddle, kersplash and kerplop. But there he encountered a shocking surprise, a slithering snake and rat with red eyes. Retying the twig, he tried to move fast. He flapped his wings swiftly and took off at last. But flying and crashing had made his wings sore. The ache that he felt was hard to ignore. He wanted to quit. He wanted to land. The pain was too much for the bird to withstand. Above him, some vultures were circling around. They hoped the small sparrow would fall to the ground. The tears from the clouds came down without end. The sparrow tried saying a prayer once again. "God, help me escape this terrible storm and get me to someplace that's sunny and warm. Those vultures will eat me if I give up now. I need to keep flapping and flying somehow." High in the heavens, the moon shone its light. The snow on the mountaintop gleamed frosty white. Although he felt tired and worn out and weak, the sparrow continued to fly toward the peak. His feathers were drenched, his wing needed care. The wounded bird seemed to be limping in air. Upward he climbed, higher he flew. The top of the mountain at last was in view. Huffing and puffing, refusing to stop, he finally made it up over the top. Crossing the ridge, the bird was in awe of all the magnificent things that he saw. flowers and rivers and meadows and trees, sunshine and cities and vineyards and seas. But all of a sudden, he heard a loud crack. His broken wing crumpled and went very slack. Down the bird tumbled, swish, whistle, zoom. He dropped like a rock, clunk, clatter, boom. Shaking his head, he got to his feet. He took a deep breath and smelled something sweet. The smell came from lilies that rose from the ground, thousands of lilies that grew all around. The bird stumbled forward and clutching his wing, it felt torn and mangled and started to sting. He came to a garden, lush and serene, with trees full of flowers and grass emerald green. The garden was filled with animals too. A bunny, a sheep, a bird that was blue, an ox and a camel and donkeys were there. There seemed to be all kinds of life everywhere. Off in the corner, he spotted a boy planting some seeds and smiling with joy. The boy saw the sparrow, and turning his head, he called out to him and quietly said, "I see that you're hurting. Come over here. Stretch out your wing. There's no need to fear." Touching it lightly, he felt for the base. Then moving it slowly, he put it in place. And forming a cross with two sticks of wood, he fastened it gently until it felt good. "Your wing will mend fast with a splint that I've made. You see," said the boy, "I'm a carpenter by trade." In no time at all, the sparrow had healed there by the lilies that grew in the field. The days overflowed with playing and fun. But mostly he cherished the light from the sun. Whee! Soon he was soaring and flying above, happy to be in this land full of love. Yes, he had suffered for many a year, but all of his suffering had led him to here. The sparrow was grateful he fell to the ground. He'd been lost in the valley, but now he was found.
9: And there we have it, Anthony DiStefano. Fine. Reading of The Sparrow Who Fell to the Ground. Let me ask you, one of the things that struck me with this particular story is it's pretty scary there in the beginning. How do you think that works for young children?
8: Oh, I think it's no worse than many of the things they see on TV and the movies and their video games. I think this is very tame by comparison to those things. I wanted this to focus on the Valley of Tears, which is both frightening and beautiful, you know, and that's based on a very old biblical Christian phrase describing life on earth. The world is filled with both beauty and suffering, mm-hmm. sunshine and storms. And you know, you can have the most fervent faith in the world and believe with all your heart in the power of God and Jesus Christ, but you could still experience mm-hmm. periods of misery. And I think it's important that children understand from the beginning that it's possible, despite all the suffering, to have a peace that transcends mm-hmm. all understanding. And I didn't want the sadness in life doesn't cancel out the joy. It's part of the same landscape. And I think God uses both the rain and the sunlight to help us to grow. And I don't think that's a painful message for that.
9: Why did you decide to call the place the sparrow lived the Valley of Tears?
8: Because, again, that's a very old biblical Christian phrase from Psalm 84 and also the Hail Holy Queen, the Salve Regina. And as I said, it's based on the fact that no matter how beautiful life can be at times, which it can be beautiful at times, it's always going to be a valley of tears and a place of sorrow until we get to heaven. This side of heaven, no matter how great our faith, there are always going to be periods of great sorrow and suffering. And I think it's good for children to understand that fact, even when they're very young.
9: Okay, very good. We also wanted to feature on this program kind of a re-airing of an earlier video that you read, which is called Your Valentine. So we're going to take a look at that right now.
10: Anthony DiStefano. Illustrated by Antonio Javier Caparo. In the land of ancient Rome, once upon a time, the act of getting married was considered quite a crime. Rome was always having wars to show its army's might, but married men with wives and children didn't want to fight. No more marriage, Rome proclaimed. No more taking wives. Those who broke the Roman law were threatened with their lives. But at that time, there lived a Christian, loving, brave, and kind. He was a bishop of the church whose name was Valentine. When Christian couples fell in love and wanted to be wed, Valentine would marry them in secret, it was said. He told the couples whom he married they must never part, then gave them each a little gift, a cut-out paper heart. One day, soldiers caught the bishop with a groom and bride. They took him to a prison, and they locked him up inside. In the prison worked a boy. Marcus was his name. He couldn't walk without a limp. His leg was weak and lame. The jailer often yelled at him because he moved so slow. But Valentine assured the boy, "It's not your fault, I know." The two struck up a heartfelt friendship, speaking through the day. Marcus swept and cleaned the jail while Valentine would pray. Marcus asked the bishop once if miracles were real. The bishop thought that Marcus hoped his crippled leg might heal. "My limp is fine," the boy replied. "I honestly don't mind. My hope is not for me, but for a girl I know who's blind." Marcella is the blind girl's name. She's kind and sweet and good. I wish the God you talk about would help her if he could. Her father is the jailer here, the one who's always mad. He's really not a bad man, though. Her blindness makes him sad. All the children pick on her because she lost her sight. They trip her and they make her fall. It's mean and just not right. The bishop looked at him with love and smiled tenderly. "With God, all things are possible, so bring your friend to me." Marcus took her to the jail, guiding her with care. He led her to the bishop's cell so he could meet her there. The bishop asked about her life and why she couldn't see. She said she had an eye disease when she was only 3. She said that Marcus helped her walk and that he was her friend. She said he was the only one on whom she could depend. Marcella said her father couldn't see that he was kind. The bishop said a person could have sight and still be blind. The bishop took Marcella's hand. The blind girl felt his touch. He said to her, "Dear little girl, God loves you oh so much." Just then the jailer thundered in and slapped the young boy's face. "How dare you bring my daughter to this dark and dirty place?" He grabbed Marcella's hand and left, shouting all the while, "A prison's not a proper place to take a little child." After this, the jailer kept his daughter far away, but Valentine kept praying for her every single day. Soon the Roman ruler came to visit Valentine. He said, "You must give up your faith to be a friend of mine. Never make a Christian couple into man and wife. If you disobey this law, you must give up your life." Valentine began to speak. The sun shone from above. "Marriage is a gift from God. I'll gladly die for love. Love between a man and woman is a holy thing. Joining them together can't be stopped by any king. I follow only Jesus Christ," the Christian bishop roared. "Jesus is my savior and my sovereign and my lord." The emperor, now filled with rage, looked him in the eye. There's nothing else that I can do. I sentence you to die. When Marcus heard about the news, he ran to tell his friend. Marcella asked if he could take her to the jail again. Despite his fear of being hit, Marcus said all right. When the jailer went to sleep, he snuck her in at night. The wind outside was whipping round, howling in the trees. Valentine was in his cell, praying on his knees. Marcella whispered through the bars, "They say you have to die. People seem to hate you, Christians. Can you tell me why?" "The truth is sometimes hard to face," the Christian bishop sighed. "Many people choose instead to hate it out of pride." Then he smiled lovingly, and to her great surprise, he reached out through the iron bars and touched Marcella's eyes. He said, "Marcella, God is great. He loves and cares for you. Do you believe with all your heart that what I say is true? Do you believe that Jesus Christ can make your eyes like new?" Marcella clasped her hands in prayer and bravely said, "I do." The bishop prayed to God the Father, Son, and Spirit too. Marcella opened up her eyes, which now were sparkling blue. She rubbed her eyes and turned her head, and then she blinked again. And for the first time in her life, Marcella saw her friend. Suddenly, the prison door came flying open wide. The jailer screamed and cursed at Marcus, rushing from outside. "You brought Marcella here again, you miserable disgrace." He took the crutch that Marcus used and waved it at his face. Marcella quickly stepped between and told her father, "No." Her eyes were full of light and love. Her face was all aglow. Her father froze and shook his head in wonder and surprise. He stopped his awful screaming and he gazed into her eyes. Then he dropped the crutch he held and fell down on his knee. He hugged his little girl and cried, "My daughter, you can see." The jailer turned to Marcus and embraced the little boy. He said, "I'm so, so sorry," as his eyes streamed tears of joy. After that, the jailer showed the bishop great respect, treating him in special ways that no one would expect. He felt so deeply grateful that his daughter now could see. He asked if they could all convert to Christianity. But soon the time approached for Valentine to meet his fate. The 14th day of February was chosen as the date. The night before the bishop died, he scribbled down a note. He left it for the jailer's daughter. Here is what he wrote. "Dear little one, you precious girl, I'm happy you can see. I'm going home to be with God, so please don't cry for me. Remember God's great love for you. Remember that, my friend. And love that comes from God in heaven doesn't ever end. I pray the light that you've received will always brightly shine." The bishop signed the note with love and closed, "Your Valentine." When sunrise came and everyone was sleeping in their beds, the Romans carried out their plans, and Valentine was dead. They buried him not far from Rome, beneath a roadside cave. Marcella placed a paper heart and roses on his grave. After just 1 year went by, the Roman ruler passed. Christian men who fell in love were free to wed at last. The boy and girl became adults and fell in love one day. Marcus needed help to walk. Marcella led the way. They married soon and spent their lives together side by side and tried to spread the story of the bishop far and wide. Valentine became well known. The church increased his fame. Declaring him a holy saint immortalized his name. Today we send out cards and hearts to those we hold most dear, to honor this great saint whose light still shines so bright and clear. For Valentine now lives in heaven, watching from above. He'll always be remembered as the saint who died for love.
9: Well, very good. Very nicely done, Anthony DeStefano. Again, that's the Your Valentine, again, published by Sophia Press as well. And we had aired that once before, but we wanted to give people another opportunity to see it. And but the main one I really wanted to talk about was just as a follow-up to The Sparrow Who Fell to the Ground, which really was our primary focus on this particular program. One of the things that you mentioned in that particular promotional piece about this is that you talk about it being a mini divine comedy. How so?
8: Well, you know, in Dante's Divine Comedy, the hero, he has to go down through hell before he can ascend to heaven. And that's a metaphor for many things in life. You know, the old is down. Before you experience true happiness, you have to know what suffering is like. Before you can ascend any great summit, you have to go down deep into yourself on a journey of self-discovery and understand your faults, your sins, your dysfunctions, you know, until you get to the very bottom and face what's wrong in yourself. That's the only way you can truly repent of your sins and transform with the help of God's grace into your best self, the person God created you to be. So in this book, the sparrow begins in the Valley of Tears and flies right down near the bottom with his broken wing, and he goes through many storms and dangers before he's finally able to reach a place of peace and light. And this is really a picture of life itself and the fact that we can't skip suffering. We have to go through it with God's help in order to reach joy. There can't be a resurrection without a crucifixion. There can't be Easter Sunday without Good Friday.
9: So who was the artist you used for this particular book and why?
8: The artist for this book is a man named Richard Cowdrey, who I've used many times before. He's just the best artist in the world at illustrating animals. And what I mean is he's absolutely brilliant at giving animals human expressions and features. And after all, Doug, these books are really about people. The animal characters stand for human beings. Even when Christ told the parable about the sparrow, he related it back to how much his Father in heaven cares for us. And the reason why it's sometimes better to use animals as characters rather than people is because they're more approachable, they're more adorable, they're less intimidating than adults. And Richard has this an amazing ability to capture these adorable characteristics.
9: Very good, very good. We're just about out of time, so I want to remind everybody about the two wonderful books. Of course, Your Valentine, but specifically The Sparrow Who Fell to the Ground. Again, both available through the EWTN Religious Catalog. Thank you, Anthony, for joining us. And thank you all for watching this program. We'll see you next time right here on Bookmark.

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3: This is Franciscan Media's Saint of the Day for September 13th. Today, we celebrate St. John Chrysostom. Born in Antioch, John Chrysostom was ordained at 21 and distinguished himself as an outstanding preacher and a devoted servant of the poor. Moving to the great city of Constantinople,

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2: On May 25th, 2026, Pope Leo XIV framed the intensifying debate over artificial intelligence as a human problem with the launch of his first encyclical, Magnifica Humanitas. The global launch of chatbot agents about 2 years earlier, where over a million users downloaded ChatGPT within 5 days and over 100 million within 3 months, raise questions about the impact of this technology and how Catholics should respond.
3: I'm not a pessimist. I'm an optimist. I do realize that there's displacement. I do realize that there's a lot to be concerned about. But I also know that humans are unbelievably ingenious, that the Lord made us to solve problems.
2: EWTN News explored the question of the Catholic response with experts on neuroscience and those applying the technology to serve others and solve problems the church has long wrestled with.
4: A typical American spends 4 hours a day worrying about money. The current market has not produced a product that's able to really help people and meet them where they are.
5: Somebody can call the church, and rather than the admin being so frustrated with either looking through paper notes, right, or even looking at a digital tool where they have to remember what filters to apply and logic works, they can get an answer to that question and meet that person in the moment to serve them well.
6: We think one of the ways is to actually be more positive about the impact that technology can have, not just in our daily lives, but how can we actually leverage it to help serve the most vulnerable people around the world.
2: And even see how these powerful tools are bringing souls to Christ.
7: AI helped in my conversion to becoming Catholic. I was raised as a Jehovah's Witness, and I had never read the early church fathers. But AI showed me what the Catholic Church taught was mirrored in the early church fathers.
2: This is Beyond Fear, a Catholic vision for artificial intelligence.
8: Arthur, it's great to be with you, and you're doing so much. You're a contributor at CBS. You're a professor at Vanderbilt. You're also writing for the Free Press. Let's start just from the human perspective. Topic of the day is artificial intelligence.
9: Right.
8: You wrote a foreword to the Holy Father's encyclical. Now, tell me a little bit about that. I think there's great impact in presenting him to the world.
9: Yeah,
8: in a way.
9: It's fantastic. You know, the new encyclical for all Catholics who haven't read it yet, they really need to read it. It's an important addition to what we're all learning about, and it's that it's the Holy Father's sort of introduction to a lot of people, to millions and millions of people around the world. So I talked about it from a scientific perspective, what it means to interpret the Holy Father's words. In a nutshell, the Holy Father in the encyclical about AI says, the problem is if it makes us less human. Mm-hmm. What we need to do is, with this technology and every technology, is to have it make us more human. Now, that's such a Catholic thing.
8: Yes.
9: I mean, we as Catholics, we're body and soul, body and soul. We're not Gnostics. We're not pure spiritual beings. We are this gift that God gave us of what it means to actually be human.
8: Yep.
9: And we have to make sure that we don't become disembodied. We don't become Gnostic, in a way, through the technologies. That's what he's really talking about. It can really rob us of our true humanity, or it can enhance our lives, and the choice is ours.
8: In reflecting on that and how you could properly order the use of technology for the betterment of humanity, he talked about some significant issues that we are contending with. The displacement of people and their jobs.
9: Right.
8: Intrinsic identity associated with the ability to work. Obviously, the care for creation, the impact that this might have. And I say might just because a lot of the things that were in the encyclical around water and energy, they're projected things, but they're not really happening yet.
9: Right.
8: And then, of course, the impact on our mental health, our ability to relate to each other, and our ability to love, which was the culmination of the letter to the world. Of those pieces, I think the first one is the most significant to anyone who looks at artificial technology and thinks tied with robotics.
3: Right.
8: My assembly line job is gone.
3: Right.
8: Tied with anything associated with language, all of a

0: sudden, my paralegal job is gone. My researcher job is gone. What do we do with that sense of panic and crisis?
1: My happiness professor job is gone. Who knows?
0: There you go.
1: The matter is that we're actually seeing it displace people who write books about well-being.
0: I mean, yeah.
1: It's actually, and this is one of the things that we're actually starting to see for sure. And I share that concern. One of the things that we do know, however, is that technology is always proceeding. It always has. And you go through the Industrial Revolution, it displaced a lot of people. And believe it or not, on that count, I'm not a pessimist. Mm-hmm. I'm an optimist. I do realize that there's displacement. I do realize that there's a lot to be concerned about. But I also know that humans are unbelievably ingenious, that the Lord made us to solve problems. This is one of the ways that we're made in God's image, is looking at the world and its imperfection and solving problems, which is such a wonderful thing. The Industrial Revolution, with all the trouble it created, actually led to the middle class. It led to wiping out huge amounts of poverty. It led to the weekend, for Pete's sake, the 40-hour work week. I mean, it's just completely changed humanity almost completely for the better over the long scope of history. What we want to avoid are the biggest problems in the short term. And part of it, a lot of what the Holy Father is talking about, is easy to get kind of stuck in the collectivist problem that's in this encyclical, because a lot of what encyclicals talk about is what we need to do as a church and what we need to do as governments, etc. But really the magic inside that encyclical is the personal revolution that's required for each one of us to combat the problems in ourselves. Mm. We can't change the world unless we change ourselves. And that's really, I think, the most important message we can get from this encyclical. How do we behave so it doesn't take our individual humanity away?
0: We're here in Napa, California, right around the corner from Silicon Valley, the epicenter of the build and discussion around artificial intelligence, a technology that causes fear and anxiety for many people, but was also the center of the Holy Father's most recent, first ever encyclical, Magnificent Humanity. And so we brought together experts who are leveraging this technology for good. Joel Chakra, who's part of the Tim Tebow Foundation and also a venture capitalist in AI technology companies. Sarah Anderson, who works at PushPay, working to leverage AI technology for the good of parishes around the country. Colin Devine from Wealth Architect, who is looking for solutions for financial planning, leveraging AI for middle-class families who would otherwise not be able to afford it. And Vic Gundotra, a former head of Google, who says that AI helped him come into the church. Let's listen to that conversation. So we're here today talking about the positive impacts of AI, the way that AI can be leveraged to help humanity be more human. We're always asking this question of what it means to be human and the ways that we can leverage technology like we have in so many times in human history for the good of humanity, solve the big questions of our time, poverty, access to healthcare. Vic, you have a big experience with one of the great companies on this issue. Tell us why AI can be a positive thing for humanity.
2: Well, you know, humanity has always used technology to amplify our capabilities. You think of the Industrial Revolution, the steam engine. Those things made muscles much more powerful. Binoculars, they enhanced the human eye. AI has the potential to enhance our reasoning, our creative thinking ability. That's a powerful new tool. And so there are many benefits that can come from that. It can help us reason through some of life's most difficult questions, questions about healthcare, even questions about theology, and help our brain do things that we wouldn't have been able to do without it. For example, AI helped in my conversion to becoming Catholic. I was raised as a Jehovah's Witness, and I had never read the early church fathers. But AI showed me what the Catholic Church taught was mirrored in the early church fathers. I was able to read all of them. But it was AI that read all 2,000 years of the church history and knew how to reach my heart. What a powerful tool that hasn't existed before. Used correctly, it can be a very powerful tool.
0: How would you define used correctly?
2: Any tool can be used to amplify the worst in human capability. You know, the industrial age also ushered in weapons of mass destruction. And so AI can be used to augment and worsen the worst human characteristics as well. We can use it to research things. The porn explosion can be made even worse with AI. People can falsely develop a relationship with AI, replacing human relationships. There are many pitfalls, particularly with young people. So parental oversight is still important. It's an incredibly powerful tool, but not one without its downside.
0: When you think about your conversion story and your engagement with AI and how positive that experience was, do you think the fear of AI is getting in the way of churches, parishes engaging with it?
2: Absolutely. You go back and read the New York Times in 1901, and or even read the Pope's encyclical in 1891, Nora Novatum, and you can see the fear of the industrial age and how these machines were going to take away people's jobs. In 1900, 40% of Americans worked in agriculture. In 1800, it was 75%. Today, it's less than 1%. All those jobs disappeared. And if you read the Pope's encyclical in 1891, it's very concerned about that. You can sense it. Yet the upside of the Industrial Revolution, the greatest transfer of humanity out of poverty in history, the greatest reduction in childhood mortality, all those things came. And so the fear is normal. The fear is normal. People are concerned about their jobs. They see a tool that does what they do. If you're a cardiologist, if you're an architect, if you're a lawyer, of course it's scary to see a tool that can do what you learned your whole life. You're 50 years old and a tool exceeds your ability. That is scary at first, and we're going to have to overcome that fear. One of the challenges we have is AI is improving at an exponential rate. And as humans, we mentally have a hard time understanding exponential growth. If I ask you to take 30 steps, it's from here to the end of the studio, 30 steps. If I tell you to take 30 steps, each step is exponentially increasing, it doubles. How far is 30 steps? Is it from here to San Francisco? Is it from here to LA? How about is it here from here to New York? Well, you know, 30 steps exponentially is 26.2 times around the Earth. Our brains cannot understand growth at that level, except viruses, which do spread through the whole world quickly.
0: Yes.
2: AI is progressing at that rate of speed. And so it's hard for us to extrapolate out what this will be.
0: Colin, give us your take on the encyclical there.
3: Yeah, I was thinking about a specific part of what Vic said, and I'd be happy to answer that too. And that is that a lot of the people in their personal lives are using much older models.
2: That's right.
3: So I think an important thing to emphasize in this conversation, I think part of where the disconnect comes from is a lot of people like Vic or at these big labs are using models that are released or that are not released yet. And so they're saying things about technology they're seeing. And the people that are using the free ChatGPT from 6 months ago, it's really not even the same technology.
2: That's right.
3: So they can be like, listen, this thing can't tell me how many letters there are in this word. How are you saying it's going to take every single lawyer's job? It doesn't make any sense. And part of that is sometimes there's always overlapping with like every technology. Part of that is they're actually using very different technology. And so I just think it's worth everyone recognizing that point because it really changes the experience quite a bit.
0: When you think about what you did with Wealth Architect and what you plan to do with it, what makes your product different? What is the problem that you're trying to solve?
3: Yeah, right now people ask themselves a very simple question. How can I make better decisions about my money? Have a financial plan that lives with me, that breathes with me, that answers the real questions. Can I afford that minivan? Childcare went up. What should I do with that? There are very detailed questions that it's not easy to have a human model that can sustain that level of specificity because financial advisors have to work for a living too. And so doing a deep, deep analysis of all your information every time something changes a little bit isn't really feasible. But that's what we can do. So all of a sudden, when you have intelligence like Vic was talking about that has become so much more affordable and personalized, you can get personalized intelligence the way that you couldn't ever before.
0: Sarah, you're working on basically hacking the parish experience.
4: Yeah, absolutely.
0: And helping pastors and helping those who are in ministry, particularly in the Catholic faith right now for you with your team, but obviously PushPay is a much broader Christian initiative. What is it that you're solving for there? How are you making the parish experience better?
4: Yeah, absolutely. So ParishStack is a digital tool for back office. And our tools are able to collect the data about your faith journey, right? And provide the truth to the parish staff, to the priests, to the volunteers, so that we can continue to grow ministry in this world and so that people can enjoy showing up to work. There's a moment in our Catholic Church where there's so many people wanting to join the church, to learn about the church, and the tools are outdated. And our parish staff, you know, sometimes it's a hard job. It's a hard job. And being able to show up to work and enjoy working with tools that technology is making their lives better so that we can know the truth about people, so that we can bring people on that spiritual journey. And that's a long answer for what Parish Stack does for parishes.
0: Yeah, right. You're focusing on making the experience on the administrative side less expensive in terms of time, so that when the person walks in the door and asks you for an appointment at their pastor, you can actually focus on their needs and what it is that they
4: Absolutely.
0: Are looking for there.
4: Absolutely. And we're using AI to make that easier. And exactly like you said, somebody can call the church, and rather than the admin being so frustrated with either looking through paper notes, right, or even looking at a digital tool where they have to remember what filters to apply and logic works, they can get an answer to that question and meet that person in the moment to serve them well.
0: Joel, let's talk about how you're serving humanity. There's two ways that you do that, obviously on the for-profit side and then in your nonprofit venture. Let's talk about the nonprofit side.
2: Sure.
0: You're serving humanity by helping people escape and not be tethered by the reality of human trafficking. How is AI helping with that?
2: Yeah, I think, you know, the problem with human trafficking is the bad guys are winning. And that's because they've taken advantage of what's happened with technology, and they're exponentially building or getting around the safeguards that should be in place. So what we try to do is leverage the best technologists and figure out how they can solve some of the biggest problems that are experienced in trafficking. So, for example, there's one of the companies that we invested in that takes a look at computer vision models to understand places and things in those places. So we had a three-letter agency that sent us a picture of two girls that were being sold online. And this wasn't on the dark web. This was actually the regular internet. And so what we did was we sent it to this technology company. And what they did was they identified the bedspreads and the curtains that were in that hotel room. Because of that, they knew exactly which hotel and which location those girls were in. Within 2 hours, those girls were identified and then rescued by local law enforcement. So Vic talked earlier about the exponential innovation and what's happening with AI. Well, this is the good side of it. Because of that exponential innovation, what could have taken law enforcement days or weeks or months takes 2 hours. So there's a good side to that exponential innovation because it helps us get to the most vulnerable people faster.
0: There is a good side to that. I think some people fear the surveillance that comes with the ability to do that, particularly minority faiths or people who are feeling like they're in the minority where it might be leveraged against them. You had the FBI that had a report where they were targeting Catholic churches and Orthodox Catholic communities. How do you ensure that that fear, which you know is prevalent in these communities, isn't a narrative that will come true?
2: I think one of the biggest ways that we have to do it is that we have to ensure that faith-led founders are actually at the forefront of these technology companies.
4: Amen.
2: I think for too long, we have taken a back seat to some of the highest leadership positions and taken a back seat to innovation, when in reality, our faith and our heritage is driven by some of the smartest people to ever exist in the world.
0: Sarah, you gave a big amen to that.
4: I did.
0: Give us some context on that and what you're doing and why parishes are a focus.
4: Yeah, I'm a big believer in that, and even in the people that are building technology. And so that's one of the things that I'm really proud of about our Parish Stack team and about how we're using human, like faith believers, to help build the technology to serve the parishes. And I think that the human dignity, the human genius, right, and faith-led human genius is what is going to take us bravely into the next step of the impact that technology can have, and make sure it is an impact for good, and make sure that the good guys are winning. Yep. And that is one of the things that I try to help the parish admins and the office staff learn, to be brave. Like, we need them to be brave. We need them to explore. We need them to meet the moment of technology and faith. And we need them to be the leaders. Yes. We need them to explore. We need them to get their hands dirty, if you will, and learn how to use technology for good, because the good guy's got to win.
0: And for you as a man of faith, why did you make that choice to join this and be a co-founder of something that is infused with a Catholic understanding of the human person?
3: I've always been drawn to big problems. So my first company, we worked on housing, which is a massive problem. For my entire adult life, I love talking to people, so I've always talked to my friends about their money and their approach to it. And for all sorts of people, money is a source of massive stress. In fact, for most Americans, it's the number one source of stress. The typical American spends 4 hours a day worrying about money. So it's a huge problem. The current market has not produced a product that's able to really help people and meet them where they are. And so our whole mission is to help people make better decisions about money. And I love the encyclical. It's deeply inspiring. And it fit with our core goal, which is we're trying to use technology to make people more human. That really is the goal. And so right now, if you're sitting with your kids and you're reading a book or you're playing with Lincoln Logs, but you're worried about money, you want present. So you can be there and not be present. Our whole goal is to help people be more present in the moments that matter the most to them.
5: It's actually a thought about both of them. And I think this is a unique way to look at the church and what it's capable of. So you have somebody that's actually building for the church and somebody that's building outside of the church. And I think a lot of people of faith miss the point of not having to pick one or the other. Mm-hmm. I think we need to be in both spaces at once. And I've thought about this a lot. And really, if you think about Colin, think about that as the evangelism layer. Building a solution in the industry that's across all spectrums that can benefit humans of all religions, all races, with financial advice. But because of the company, they have a way to actually evangelize the world.
6: Sure.
5: Then you think about
6: Sarah,
5: and there is discipleship in what she's doing, right? So both evangelism and discipleship have a place in the future of technology and AI.
4: Yeah, it's a beautiful way to frame what you're both doing. And Sarah, I think one of the fears that a lot of people have in introducing new technology is that you won't have then the human person that is employed. Yeah. The church is a big employer in this country. How do you assuage those fears?
7: Yeah, absolutely. We have no intentions of taking away human connection with the technology we bring to the church. It's absolutely none. In fact, in an ideal world, my dream would be that we would give people more time back to their ministry. And I think technology can absolutely do that. Just like you can't scale financial planning, it's hard to scale going through paper books. It's hard to scale paper forms and administrative entry. And through technology and through ParishStaq as a software, all of that data entry, once combined in one space, becomes truth about a person's life, mm-hmm. discipleship. Mm-hmm. And that only brings more discipleship, being able to truly connect with somebody and understanding their life journey. It doesn't remove the employment of volunteers and people at the church. It should increase it, or it should at least maintain it and allow people to do even more ministry. That's my inspiration, is truly to grow, to meet the growth of the church, to meet the moment of the church. And the crisis of priests is a beautiful, noble cause. And I do think that if we can make it more delightful to work in the church, I think you're going to see more people work in the church.
4: What can then a person of faith demand of the use of AI when you're in that driver's seat? And what should they demand?
5: Yeah, I think there's just to back out of that a little bit and to frame it. So I think what we've seen over the past, let's call it 2 to 3 decades, is if you have the typical venture ecosystem and investments that only go into a certain number of founders, and what they do is they build companies with each other over and over again. There's a reason why Silicon Valley exists the way that it does. There's just a centrifuge of talent and capital. Well, what it does then, it actually impacts the worldview in which these solutions are built and then passed down upon culture. Mm. Right, so that's a problem, not just because of the technology and advancement, but then also the capital structures that exist, right? And if we are not involved in working together as a community, building with each other, supporting each other, and building with that worldview, the impact are the things that we complain about, culture, right? So I think one of the biggest things that I've found is working with folks like Colin and Matt and others is there's a normal community aspect that's really needed. And I think the church needs to be better at saying, hey, we're doing this as a community. And regardless of where your talents are or my talents are, we know that there's a place in the kingdom of God for all of them. And so how do we do those really well? So I think the community aspect and not treating iron sharpening iron as a pillow fight, like most people do, because we're afraid to hurt feelings. Mm-hmm. I think actually telling the truth is what's going to matter here.
4: Yeah. And when you look at the encyclical, there is a framework for limits. There is a place where the Holy Father kind of drew some bright lines about what the technology is and what it isn't. Colin, I just want to start with you with a reflection on what is that limit for you all? What is the stuff that you don't let
0: AI touch, where it's, that is where you just say, you know what, that's something that even if it takes a little longer, we're going to do that with humans because it's important to us.
3: The main takeaway for me from the encyclical was that our call is to always think deeply about two things. First, how is the technology that we're using shaping our company, and how are we as a company shaping the culture, the barge? And the second is to focus that question, how are we enabling people to become more human? I actually think it comes to what Sarah's working on, or we'd actually tie it together. I don't think many of us think that creating minutes for a meeting is an intrinsically human, the highest possible expression of human dignity is organizing minutes from dozens of meetings, right? Sitting with someone who's grieving or suffering and looking at them and being present, that is absolutely the much closer to the pinnacle of what it means to be human. And so part of the problem is a phrase like AI means nothing because it means so many different things, right?
0: Yes,
3: and we're talking about a thousand things, right?
0: Yes.
3: No one's worried about a calculator making us less human. Maybe it's, if you don't educate properly, your math skills can atrophy. So there are things to think about, absolutely. But a lot of the things these tools do, fundamentally, they're just calculator-type things for very specific functions.
0: Sarah, would you say that's what your posture is too? Or?
7: Oh, absolutely, yeah. And so we do it at Parish Stack through a couple different ways. One is through security and privacy. And so using Parish Stack, admins, priests, different people have different permissions to access different data in the software. And that access is always respected in the access that any models would have to summarize data. And so that's one, like, I think boundaries, right? Boundaries are needed to help create the best use of technology. And then the other way is through AI policies and ethics and frameworks. And we have those for our own company. And I'm sure you guys do too, right? In terms of, like, these are the boundaries. These are limits that we will not cross. We are not going to build software that is actually going to take away the moment that somebody goes and does ministry. And so we're going to discern whether or not we should automatically send a recorded phone call versus create a task automatically that sends to a volunteer that can actually maybe go meet and have coffee with a person, right? So those are some boundaries that we have in terms of, like, how far we'll let technology go in Parish Stack.
5: Can I add something too, which is this idea of human dignity? I think one of the biggest ways that the church can actually make a change on this or define this is we don't define human dignity. I think God has defined human dignity already. And what you'll hear a lot from your typical venture voices or building companies is this idea of, oh, that person hated their job anyway, so therefore let's just automate it. Well, how do you know that? And number two, everyone has a bad day at work. There's a lot of people that are suffering that have bad days, but do you think they're going to stop doing that work and not be able to provide for their families or their sick parents or, you know, the single mom that's busting her butt? If you see a lot of the big leaders, are already forecasting UBI or universal basic income, right? And it's because they don't see the dignity in work and they want their companies to grow exponentially and automate everything, so they have to start pushing for UBI, right? So the church, I think, can be a really force factor for good in fighting back against that and really preserving human dignity under the authority of the scriptures and what God has already revealed to us.
0: Well, we're going to leave it right there. Thank you so much.

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4: We Catholics assume the assumption. Hi, this is Doug Keck. My guests this week are Dr. William A. Thomas, Colin Donovan, and Father Joseph, as we explore the biblical and ancient roots of the Assumption and the Church's journey towards its solemn definition by Pope Pius XII.
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5: St. John the Baptist wasn't killed because he refused to bow to some pagan god. Herod, who had John beheaded, didn't care that much about religion. St. John ultimately lost his head because he wouldn't keep quiet. And more specifically, he wouldn't stop challenging Herod and his wife to leave their sins of the flesh. When we challenge people directly and clearly about sin, it can make them angry. When we simply call a sin what it is, that can make people angry too. But sometimes, that's exactly what God is calling us to do, and it's what love demands of us. I'm not saying we're supposed to challenge people all the time when we see them in sin or doing something immoral. Sometimes silence is wise. Sometimes we need to build up a friendship before we can earn the right to be heard. But when those times come where God is calling us to speak with clarity, we can either play it safe and keep silent or be saints. We don't get to be both. St. John the Baptist, pray for us. This is Chris Stefanik from RealLifeCatholic.com on EWTN Radio.
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7: 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I have been blessed to work with many individuals, couples, teens, and families in our diocese for the past 8 years, incorporating counseling principles with authentic Catholic values. God wants you to have a greater sense of joy and purpose. If you or someone you know are struggling to find purpose, stuck moving forward with goals in life, or a relationship is not working, you may need to seek a counselor to help regain hope and healing. You may get in touch with me at 469-556-8336.
8: An interesting text from a friend of mine. I'm not going to say who he is, but he's in this room with me.
9: And his initials on it.
8: That out of the blue, there was this kind of like, hey, Deej, that's what you call me.
9: Yeah.
8: Yeah. And so
9: I hope everybody else starts calling you that now. That'd
8: Deej?
9: Be funny. Yeah. It's spelled D-E-E-J.
8: D-E-E-J, which is like you made up your own word. I'm honored to have that word.
9: Oh, good.
8: You
9: You're
8: know,
9: welcome.
8: Because it could have been worse.
9: Yeah,
8: you know?
9: That's true.
8: It could have been worse. But
9: yeah,
8: just,
9: that's short for Deacon Jeff.
8: That's right, and I appreciate that. I do know that.
9: You're pulling it up.
8: I'm pulling up the text.
9: Okay.
8: Because it's like it wasn't long. It wasn't a long involved text. Holy cow!
9: Most of my texts are pretty short, succinct, to the point. Wouldn't you agree?
8: Yeah. You don't. You know. You're not a. You don't like you post on the. You don't post on Facebook.
9: I don't like. I very rarely post.
8: In fact,
9: on
8: your posts on Facebook. In fact, your very last one said, "I don't like posting on Facebook."
9: Oh yeah, I hate it. I think I said I hate it.
8: You might have.
9: Yeah.
8: You might have. But it's like I can't. I can't find it anymore.
9: I can find it.
8: Yeah, it was like. But it was like. It was just a little short thing.
9: I love that we're trying to stall for everybody right now. This is awesome.
8: Yeah. Oh, here it is. Have we ever done a show on the various doubts that creep into our minds as practicing Catholics? Am I the Lone Ranger in that regard?
9: Yeah.
8: First of all, I love your reference to the Lone Ranger.
9: Can't, you know.
8: You know, and so I think
9: Tonto,
8: that's nice.
9: You got to have it all.
8: Yeah. And I think all I did was like, you know, great show idea. You are not alone in that.
9: Yeah.
8: You know, I'm see how I consoled you and made you feel really good in my text back to you. No, but it's like as, here we are. As simple as that little text is, and my text back to you was great show idea, because it just one of those things that struck a chord with me, because it's one of the things that I've always got, you know, in when you're clergy, a mutual friend of ours taught me something. He was a former pastor in Protestant church, became Catholic. And he said, Deacon Jeff, always be ready to preach, pray, and die.
9: Oh, I know who that is.
8: Yeah. Yeah. Durant.
9: Yeah.
8: And I've always, like, I loved that. Yeah, you always got to be ready to die. You got to be right with the Lord. That's that's one thing, certainly. You know, but you've always got to be ready to preach and to pray. Someone's going to say, in fact, this happened
9: we
8: a couple times over the weekend.
9: The other day.
8: Someone turns to the clergy. Where do we have any clergy in here? you need to. Can you bless the food? You know, you always be ready to pray. You always got to be able to drop a prayer. You know, and so you always got to have one in your back pocket. But also preach. Mm-hmm. A couple of times I had a when I was first ordained, Father Brian Timby. A couple of times, you know, as we're in the back of the church, ready to process in, the music starts. He turns to me and goes, like, you're preaching.
9: Oh, wow.
8: He did that to me one time.
9: He really did that?
8: Yeah, that happened one time.
9: How'd you do?
8: I think it was fine.
9: Okay. Do you remember the homily?
8: No.
9: Okay. You didn't do that, Greg.
8: You know, you're probably... Thank you for building up my confidence. Yeah. You know, it's. I think there's something about learning to trust the Holy Spirit. But preach, pray, and die, you've always got to have in your back pocket something.
9: Yeah.
8: And one of the little things that nuggets that I can talk about to any talk to anyone about, and I will use them as, hey, do you have a word for us, Deacon, today? What word would you preach the word to me today? Mm-hmm. And it's like, this is one of the kind of go-to things, because I think so many people experience this. But recently I was at... I taught for a while at a Catholic high school for 3 years, and I was also sort of like the chaplain kind of dude on the campus. And so when we were taking tours to like all the new students that were showing up, or giving tours to prospective students, so we'd have these people from all over the place would come in. We'd have these full rooms, and so I'd have to talk to them about the chapel. I used it as an opportunity to talk to them about the Lord in a way that I thought might help them to see that, you know, this might be a good place for them. And I remember the first time I did it, where I've got like maybe 50, 60 kids sitting in front of me in the chapel, and I said, you know, high school is actually a really good place to be at it's really a good place to be, like, in a Catholic high school, because I said, you come here and you probably think that we have all the answers and we're going to give you all the answers, and that we firmly and 100% believe all the stuff that we're going to tell you. I said, I'm going to be honest with you at this point, and I'm just speaking for myself, but it's actually very natural and very human to have doubts. So I would imagine that some of you are wondering, does God actually exist? If God does exist, does he want me to be Catholic, or does he care? Is God active in my life, or is he just some distant, like, clockmaker, you know, that winds the thing up and leaves it? Like, and it's like all these things, and I have a feeling that, or had a feeling, and I still kind of think, that high school kids especially are at that age where they're now starting to be, they're thinking on their own, for maybe for the first time.
9: Yeah.
8: And I would imagine that a lot of them have doubts. In fact, I know for a fact.
9: I bet you got a lot of relieved looks on their faces you got to witness.
8: You know, the first thing was not so much relieved. It was like, he's not supposed to be saying that.
9: Okay.
8: Because I'm standing up there in front of them with a gray shirt with a collar in it.
9: They were kind of twisting their heads a little bit.
8: Does the bishop know he's saying these things?
9: Right.
8: But I think that's why it was impactful, and I think it's why I continue to do it, because at the end of the day, you got to meet people where they are, and human beings have doubt, and doubt is normal.
9: Yeah.
8: Right? And not just about just generic things, but like the core things.
9: Yeah.
8: I think about all the different scripture verses that kind of focus on faith. Hebrews chapter 11 is the one where you'll frequently heard about faith quoted, where it's almost like a definition of faith, but it's not a precise definition, but it kind of gives you an inkling. But the author of Hebrews says, faith is the realization of what is hoped for and evidence of things not seen.
9: Mm-hmm.
8: So a lot of people are like, well, you know, you crazy Christians believe in something you can't prove.
9: Mm-hmm.
8: Right? So you just, it's like you're believing on a feeling. And that's not what that Hebrews is saying.
9: Right.
8: But at the end of the day, that's what a lot of people believe. And so especially young people, but all human beings can have doubt. And I actually think it's healthy to be a little skeptical,
9: mm-hmm.
8: to ask questions,
9: mm-hmm.
8: because otherwise we just blindly accept stuff.
9: Right.
8: I mean, I'm looking at you right now, and you're like blindly accepting everything I'm saying.
9: I am. No, you're right. You're right.
8: I just think that, like, at the end of the day, we're taught to be, maybe it's our American heritage or something, we're taught to be self-reliant. You know, we hear expressions like pull yourself up by your bootstraps and, mm-hmm. you know, get out there and dust yourself off or get back on the horse and that make this thing happen, and that we're not supposed to doubt. We're supposed to be strong in our convictions and our beliefs. And, you know, I pray for that,
9: mm-hmm.
8: But it's not always so.
9: Right.
8: I stop and think about it. Now, I don't know what the doubts are about, you know, and specifically what you were referring to in your world view in terms of doubts. But I do know for me, I have literally stood 2.5 feet away from Jesus being made present in the Eucharist,
9: mm-hmm.
8: and then catch myself going, wait, God, are you there? Is that
9: really
8: you? Well, I mean, think about it. It challenges the very core of our being.
9: Yeah.
8: And for someone to say, I absolutely 100% know that's Jesus. Mm-hmm. I know it is.
9: Mm-hmm.
8: Well, it's like, I want to go, how can you? And I'm not saying that we should go around saying, I just don't believe any of this stuff. Mm-hmm. I'm not saying that at all.
9: Mm-hmm.
8: What I am saying is, as healthy as a human, and to some degree, there is evidence of things not seen. There are things that can lead us in a direction. There are evidences that God is calling us to Him.
9: Mm-hmm.
8: But there is no foolproof thing that you can say or do, no calculation, no mathematical equation. There's no theory. It's all theory. Mm-hmm. You know, there's no proof for the existence of God. And that's one of those things that people have wrestled with. Now, that doesn't mean I don't believe in God.
9: Mm-hmm.
8: But at the end of the day, it's healthy to doubt. I think there's a healthy skepticism.
9: It's almost an evidence conversation.
8: Where you're starting to collect things.
9: Yeah.
8: Like, why do you think God exists?
9: Yeah.
8: Right? And if I were to ask you that, how would you answer that?
9: Tough. It's a tough answer.
8: Because, you know, at the end of the day,
9: question.
8: I'm not sure what I would say, but I guess if I had to, if someone said, well, why do you believe God exists? I would say things like, hindsight is 20/20.
9: Mm-hmm.
8: Right? You can look behind you and you can see more clearly what's happened. And in my mind,
9: you can see His hand.
8: Yeah, that's what I see.
9: Mm-hmm.
8: And that invisible hand becomes more visible when you start seeing all the different places that you've been and seen. And so,
9: it's very difficult to see it though through your windshield.
8: Yeah, it's usually got bird poop on it, right? You know, it's like there's so many things blocking the way, and as you're coming forward, there's so many distractions.
9: Mm-hmm.
8: And yet when you look behind and you can start to see, especially in the momentous times in your life, the life events, the big things, I mean, you just lost your mom.
9: Yep.
8: And I've lost my mom, and it's just like these things.
9: Thanks for preaching them, by the way.
8: I was happy to do it. I was honored to be asked. And at the end of the day, there's lots of things that happen. And when we're in the middle of that, you know, all we can do is believe.
9: Yeah.
8: We trust. And we're not going to be looking for evidence.
9: Right.
8: Right. And most people are in that category. But a lot of people worry, like those. I think those kids at the high school were a little surprised,
9: mm-hmm.
8: that I was saying that it's okay to be doubtful.
9: Mm-hmm.
8: Because this is exactly what they're experiencing in their lives. And when one of the interesting things that I always tell a little story about is, I was teaching 11th and 12th grades, and one of the things that they do at a lot of high schools, but a lot of Catholic high schools, is like by the time they get into 11th and 12th grade, they're having to keep a journal.
9: Mm-hmm.
8: Now, I'm not a big fan of journals. I'm just going to be honest with you. I'm just not a journaler. I don't sit down and start writing my thoughts down. First of all, I don't want somebody to see it.
9: Is that just a personal thing?
8: It's just me personally. Okay. Some people love them. I got several people that are, you know, they just
9: we have
8: love,
9: friends that do that.
8: That
9: now.
8: Just love to journal.
9: Mm-hmm.
8: And they keep their journals and they hold on to them and whatever. And it's like, that's fine. I'm not knocking it saying that I think it's a worthless endeavor. Mm-hmm. I mean, different people have different ways of doing things, and I'm not a big journaler myself, but it was part of the curriculum, so I had to require them. So what I told the kids, I was honest with them in the classroom, and I said, I don't like to journal, but I'm going to journal with you. And I said, here's the thing. This is what I want you to do. If you think, don't write what you think I need to read.
9: Mm-hmm.
8: I just want you to be honest about whatever. And whatever you write in that journal is between you and God and me.
9: Mm-hmm.
8: Unless you talk about hurting yourself or somebody else or something like that serious, then we're going to have to... But other than that, I mean, whatever you write in there, it's not going anywhere, right? Mm-hmm. I'm going to read it.
9: Mm-hmm.
8: And so just write something that you feel, something that you're experiencing.
9: Mm-hmm.
8: I'm going to tell you, in that, I got some good anecdotal evidence that clearly half of the kids that I taught in 11th and 12th grade question the belief of God. They're not sure God exists. They're very cynical about the world and all the problems, all the issues. How can God? And they take in those arguments about, like, how can a benevolent God allow kids to get cancer? How can a benevolent God allow a hurricane to come and blow through and kill thousands of people, or you know, like these floods in Nepal that just happened?
9: Oh yeah.
8: How can a benevolent God do that? And they would write these things down.
9: Mm-hmm.
8: So that was an eye opener. And I'm going to say the number's a lot higher, probably up in the 80% range of kids.
9: Wow.
8: That said that they were no longer going to be Catholic.
9: Oh,
8: they'd
9: wow.
8: kind of already decided. Now, this wasn't all revealed on the first day, because
9: yeah.
8: I think I would have, like, been driven to drink or
9: yeah, no
8: something
9: kidding, man.
8: After reading, like, all those
9: terms. We're talking about a Catholic high school.
8: Yeah, and so a lot of people make these assumptions that, you know, well, this is where they go, and they bolster their faith.
9: Mm-hmm.
8: And what I'm saying is, you know, it really affected how I taught.
9: Okay.
8: It affected how I taught them, and so I started reaching out to them not with... You know, in 325 A.D., in 250 A.D., and Constantine said, and he called together this council, and, the priest Arius said this, and, mm-hmm. you know, the Edict of Milan happened in this period. It's like, I didn't even go there in any of those places, and I kind of got in trouble a couple times from the Dominican sisters. God love them. They're really good teachers. It's their charism.
9: Yeah.
8: And, but they had this list of things that was like in six-point type, single spaced, you know, on four pages front and back of all the things that you have to cover
9: mm-hmm.
8: in high school. And it's like, and I was like, you know what? I'm going to talk to my class about whether or not Jesus exists mm-hmm. and if he loves them or not. That's really what I'm going to do. I'm going to try and introduce them to Jesus.
9: Yeah.
8: And don't think that I didn't teach any kind of detail.
9: Yeah.
8: But the reality is, I knew deep down in my heart, and they had revealed to me that they all had doubts that God existed.
9: Yeah.
8: Well, why am I going to talk to them about, like, having them memorize the order of the books of the Bible?
9: Mm-hmm.
8: And I know it's not that simple, and I'm not certainly not trying to say the Dominican sisters, that's all they fixate on, because they're very, very, they're lovely, lovely sisters that love Jesus, and they teach that love, especially by their example.
9: Oh, man.
8: But at the end of the day, some of these kids don't receive the teaching, because in their heart, it's the rocky ground.
9: Right.
8: Right? So the seed gets scattered, and it just, like, either springs up and scorches in the sun.
9: Yeah.
8: And that's the world that we live in right now. You got these kids that just don't even, they don't believe God exists. Or that if he does exist, the 50% that think he does, think he doesn't care.
9: Right.
8: That he's not into their personal lives. He's just like sort of like the way a deist would see it.
9: Mm-hmm.
8: Right. So all this is like, this is what has caused me, like when I talk to kids about doubt.
9: Mm-hmm.
8: And so it's not, I've also, it's like when your text came to me.
9: Yeah.
8: I thought, you know what? This is a nice reminder, Holy Spirit, thank you, that that adults, it's okay for adults to doubt.
9: Yeah, what's interesting is you put it in terms of humans, not just teenagers or not just high school kids or, you know, 50, 60-something year olds. It's everybody.
8: You're 100% right.
9: Which is nice to hear.
8: Well, it's comforting. It's still like...
9: Because nobody wants to be the Lone Ranger.
8: No, but also people want to be sure of things.
9: They do.
8: I think about our separated brothers and sisters in Christ. I think about the Protestants that we know and love who will sometimes preach on and try to reach out to Catholics by saying, wouldn't you, like if you died tonight, do you know where you would go?
9: Yeah.
8: Wouldn't you like to know that you're going to heaven?
9: Be assured.
8: Be assured. The assurance of salvation.
9: Yeah.
8: Right? And so there's this whole idea that like you can get rid of the doubt. You can be assured.
9: Yeah.
8: Brother, just say this prayer and mean it.
9: Yeah.
8: And then live this life. And then you're assured of your salvation. You know, and that's appetizing.
9: Mm-hmm.
8: That's tempting. It makes me want to go like, I sure would like to not have to worry about all this stuff.
9: Who wouldn't want that?
8: But at the end of the day, I just wonder, it's like, well, how do you know?
9: Right.
8: I happened to see a Facebook reel where it was a Catholic guy talking about you know, assurance of salvation. He talked about the fact that like, oh, yeah, I can know. And it's like, so you're telling me you can go your whole life knowing that you're going to heaven and you can live this way. And then like when you're in your 50s and you can have everything going well and then you suddenly commit adultery, you leave the faith, you apostatize, you go away. You're saying that person's going to heaven? And then what do they say? And then he said, now this is the Catholic guy talking. He's like, well, then they say, well, then he wasn't saved in the first place.
9: That's exactly right.
8: Yes, but the problem...
9: Which drives me crazy.
8: Because it's like you're just playing with words at that
9: point.
8: Now, I don't want to belittle Protestants who have a faith
9: in
8: Jesus.
9: No, but I've heard that before, too. That's mind-numbing.
8: Because you're essentially playing word games at some point. So you're not technically assured. You're assured for right now until you apostatize, right?
9: Yeah.
8: Which is not a good thing. It's not a healthy way to live. And I would much rather live in the knowledge of trusting in something that you can't possibly be absolutely assured of.
9: Mm-hmm.
8: And I know that sounds weird when it comes to God.
9: Yeah.
8: But it's like, I would rather believe... The way I look at it is this. If I totally understand and can quantify God, what I have done is I've put him in a box.
9: Mm-hmm.
8: He is now contained in a box. He has boundaries.
9: Mm-hmm.
8: And it's like, well, but isn't God supposed to be boundless? Is he supposed to be transcendental and eternal and omnipotent, right? And he's supposed to be everywhere at all times. And it's like, how is that possible? Because as human beings, going back to the human concept, we can't possibly define God in a way that does justice to who God is. And at the end of the day, I would rather have the God that is a mystery than the God who is not mysterious.
9: Yeah.
8: And to be assured of your salvation, there's no mystery there.
9: Yeah.
8: And I know this might strike some people in the wrong way. We might get a few emails. Send them. It's okay. At the end of the day, I'm not saying I think everything I'm saying can be justified in Catholic theology and teaching, right?
9: Yeah.
8: There are things we can be assured of about God, that he is merciful.
9: Yeah.
8: Right? From evidence that we've seen. We've not seen God being unmerciful, right? We can be assured of his mercy. We can be assured of his forgiveness. We can be assured of his constancy, the fact that he is always there,
9: mm-hmm.
8: right? But in terms of our salvation, that's our act towards him.
9: Mm-hmm.
8: He did what needed to happen.
9: Mm-hmm.
8: And this, again, where our Protestant brothers and sisters will differ with us.
9: We're responding.
8: He did all the work. We have to respond in faith.
9: Yeah.
8: So he did the act, right? He died for our sins, but we have to respond in faith. Faith is an invitation.
9: So those doubts that creep into our minds, what I was told was that's the devil whispering in my ear.
8: So I
9: believe that.
8: I think it's probably true. I'm not a big fan of the people that think that the devil is right around every corner and is constantly trying to knock you down. But I do believe firmly and fervently that the devil exists, and the devil goes towards wherever the weakest link is in the chain. He's going to work on that.
9: Mm-hmm.
8: There's going to be a chink in the armor. There's going to be something that he is going to maximize. He's going to be like a wedge and move in, and he's going to try to create a divide and split you in half.
9: Keep prying open.
8: Yeah, and so I do think in that sense the devil loves division. The devil loves questions, doubts, mm-hmm. etc., and can actually feed those a little bit. But that doesn't mean that you have to succumb to that and suddenly go, like, how can we ever know? We can't know. So then when you say therefore, you've made a decision. You've made a commitment not to believe something, and that's a problem. I think that becomes a problem.
9: Mm-hmm.
8: And so there's another element of this I want to be able to. I don't know if we're going to have time to get into all of this because this is turning into a.
9: You're a professional. You can do it, Deej.
8: I'll do my best. But you know, when someone says they want to, you went through football training and all that kind of stuff. Yet in the hot weather, you go like,
9: this time of year. Oh, golly!
8: You remember we went to the funeral and there's people out there.
9: We watched
8: practicing.
9: Them, yeah.
8: You know, it's like 101.
9: Dreading it. Yeah, just watching it.
8: So, but you know about what it is to get in shape. Right, and if you look at me and go like Deacon Jeff, you could probably build a little muscle mass. You know, your muscles have all fallen south. You know, they're hanging around your waist, right? And the thing is, you need to build up muscle mass. And so I go like, you know what, Tom, you're exactly right. That's why you're venerable. You are right. I need to build up muscle mass. So here's what I'm going to do. I'm going to go home tonight, and I'm going to do 20 push-ups. I can't do 20. I'll do 10. I'm going to do 10 push-ups, mm-hmm. And then when you see me tomorrow, I'm going to have some serious guns. I'm going to be like a change. I'm a new man.
9: Right.
8: And you and I both know that's not how it works. Mm-hmm. It's this long, arduous process, this continual moving forward, even when all the signs, all of nature says stop, just stop, rest. This is too hard. You need to sit down in the recliner. What are you doing? You're sweating. Drink a cold drink and just relax, mm-hmm. You know? But if you want to build up the muscle mass, you have to have a regimen that you're going to continue to do. And the regimen is not going to have instantaneous results. Mm-hmm. So in the way I look at like doubt is that it takes a regimen of life. It takes a regimen of belief. It takes a regimen of prayer, of constancy, of like going like, look, all the signs that I look in the rearview mirror and see are that when I did these things, good things happen. When I did these things, bad things happen. I'm going to avoid the things that cause the bad things. And so this is also about like the sort of Ignatian spirituality, mm-hmm. consolations and desolations, if you're familiar with the topic. So I'm going to follow the things that bring consolations, the things that make me feel closer to the Lord. It's our cursio.
9: Right.
8: You know, how do you feel? When did you feel closest to Christ?
9: Yeah.
8: Those are good things to repeat and do. And if you build your life around a regimen of these things, it's amazing how strong your faith becomes. Mm-hmm. Right? So that so faith and works, again, we're beating up on the Protestants here, and I don't intend to dissuade them in any way and get them all upset. But I will say this. You know, Catholics, I love our theology of both and. It's not either or. It's not faith or works. Mm-hmm. We don't believe that it's certainly just works. And we don't. But we also don't fall into the trap of thinking it's only faith.
9: Faith alone.
8: That works in love, right? So these works are in building my faith. This faith is causing me to want to work. And together, harmoniously, they raise us up. They raise all boats, mm-hmm. right? The tide that raises all boats. And this is what happens in your life. And so build a regimen. If you have doubts, which are normal and natural, build a regimen of things that you know that work, of things that you know. And I promise you, you stop worrying and let the doubts don't overtake you. They don't overcome you. That's when the devil wins, right? When they overcome you and they go like, I'm doubting this stuff too. And so many bad things have happened and it's causing me to want to leave the faith. And the thing is, don't fall to that. Don't just keep doing the regimen of good things that lead you closer to Christ, closer to God. Spend time with the friends that help you know that God loves you because they love you, right? Mm-hmm. And so these are all the little things we can do. It's okay to have doubts. It's healthy to have doubts. Just don't let the doubts overcome you.
9: Amen.
8: Hail Mary, full of grace, the Lord is with thee. Blessed art thou among women, and blessed is the fruit of thy womb, Jesus. Holy Mary, Mother of God, pray for us sinners now and at the hour of our death.
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12: Beauty is in the eyes of the beholder. It's an old cliche with deep truth. If we look at all of our brothers and sisters like real brothers and sisters, all made in the image and likeness of God, we will see beauty in all the people we meet. Beauty comes from the inside out. That is not always easy to see when you're facing someone who attacks your beliefs or when discussing critical issues like abortion. but we're called to communicate with love and charity. Beauty is not what the world tells us is beautiful. It's through love that we see beauty. We're called to love our enemies. Just read scripture. But to you who are listening, I say, love your enemies. Do good to those who hate you. Bless those who curse you. Pray for those who mistreat you. Reread that in the Gospel of Luke. With that love, we can see the beauty even in those we're at odds with on serious life issues. This has been an Epiphany Insight. I'm Vanessa Denha-Garmo, a communications evangelist.
13: 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St. Michael the Archangel, defend us in battle. 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And do thou, O Prince of the Heavenly Hosts, by the power of God, thrust into hell Satan and all the evil spirits who prowl about the world seeking the ruin of souls. 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
1: Socialism, the political and economic ideology condemned by Pope Leo XIII in 1891, is certainly on the rise in the West. This week on Register Radio, the Register's managing editor, Jonathan Liedl, assesses whether there is any room in Catholic teaching for a socialist agenda. And then, Catholic conversions continue to rise everywhere, including the Ivy League. We talked to someone from Yale who was seeing it firsthand. Hello, I'm Matthew Bunsen, Vice President and Editorial Director of EWTN News and host of Register Radio. My co-host, Shannon Mullen, Editor-in-Chief of the Register, is away this week, but I am happily and wonderfully joined by Jonathan Liedl, who is Managing Editor of the National Catholic Register. Jonathan, welcome back to the show in a slightly different role this week.
2: Absolutely, Matthew. Great to be back in whatever capacity.
1: Well, I suppose we should call this, we have a segment from time to time called Editor's Corners, so I think this perfectly classifies as part of an Editor's Corners. Thank you so much for the gift of your time this week.
2: My pleasure.
1: Well, a new CBS News YouGov poll shows that 58% of Democrats view socialism favorably compared to 32% favoring capitalism. This comes as the far-left group Democratic Socialists of America has captured clearly the energy in the Democratic Party and has secured several significant primary wins heading into the midterm election. What exactly is driving the rise of socialism, and what does the church have to say about the ideology? So, Jonathan, let's start with a helpful question for a lot of people. It's difficult to answer sometimes, but what exactly is socialism?
2: Yeah, it sort of depends upon who's saying it and what they mean by it. But I think from the Catholic Church's perspective, you mentioned Leo the 13th condemning socialism in 1891, and of course, several popes in the following century condemned socialism as well. Their condemnation is of this ideology that, first and foremost, has a completely materialistic view of reality. It looks at everything as kind of a struggle between classes. There isn't anything transcendent that also should be taken into account in terms of governance. And it also denies the legitimacy of private property, which, you know, going back to Leo XIII and Rerum Novarum, he very clearly recognize the right to private property, not as an ultimate right, but because as part of God's creative plan, mankind is stewards of God's gifts, and it's good for the human person to have responsibility and ownership over something, not so that they can hoard the fruits of it, but so that they can, again, be a good steward of it. So that is socialism as condemned by the Catholic Church really over the past century.
1: Yeah, and there seems to be often a conflation, an understandable one, that socialism will lead to communism, that socialism can lead to Marxism. So let's talk about that for a second, because I think that's uppermost in a lot of people's minds about what the road of socialism looks like when it's applied.
2: Yeah, I mean, I think obviously Marxist socialism, referring to the thoughts of the political theorist Karl Marx, I think there's, yeah, I mean, because we do see some people with a socialist label say something like, well, listen, we're not really interested in kind of, you know, abolishing private property. Maybe there's like an industry or two in society that we think the government should have ownership of. But I think the question, yeah, is that a slippery slope towards kind of that more totalitarian approach that you talk about. And, you know, some of the things the popes have said, in addition to Leo XIII, you have Pius XI talking mm-hmm. about Christian socialism as a contradiction in terms. We have John the 23rd talking about there's no such thing as a moderate socialist, right? Because if you're committed to the strictly materialistic worldview, then there's, you know, that's an absolute, right? You can't be moderate about being a materialist. So I think certainly we've seen Catholic figures today, probably perhaps most prominently Bishop Robert Barron, speaking out on what he sees as a rise of this kind of collectivist mentality, a rise of, you know, the socialist tendency, which if we think of the past century, has given rise to, you know, all kinds of horrific outcomes in different parts of the world, in Latin America, in Russia, the former Soviet Union, and certainly today is still playing a big role in China. So the church's position on that is clear. I think there, you know, some different theologians we've talked to will make a distinction, right? They'll try to say, well,

0: Well, first of all, I don't know if you want to get to this, Matthew, but again, like, it seems like people just throw the term around, and I think that's part of the confusion, right? Like, even right now within the Republican Party, you have, you know, J.D. Vance sort of advocating, for instance, for redirecting a subsidy to go to incentivize stay-at-home parenting, right? The government will give $9,000, the proposal is still being worked out, but to a married couple if one of those parents stays home, right, to prioritize childcare. And it's interesting because you hear people within the Republican Party who are critical of that idea, who see it as government overreach, call that socialism. I don't think that is socialism, but you can see how that kind of sort of muddies the water of like what we're really trying to get at and what the church really condemns when it comes to socialism.
1: Yeah, and we can say too that in Rerum Novarum, and this has been subsequently developed in Catholic social teaching, that there is a Catholic vision for what work and society and the pursuit of the common good looks like, and things like dignity of labor, the right to organize, private property. So there are those who would argue too, and they often quote someone like Benedict XVI talking about, he always tried to differentiate sort of Catholic socialism or democratic socialism, which of course that very name brings us to the movement that has erupted within the Democratic Party.
0: Yeah, absolutely. And then to throw in more confusion, and you have nations like Norway and Sweden that are technically social democracies, right? And have very big welfare states, right? But aren't getting to the point of abolishing private property or anything like that. So, yeah, the DSA, I mean, to talk about that, it has the most dues-paying members in its history right now. And especially, you mentioned Democrats who are favorable to socialism, but young people aged, 18 to 29, 62% of them have a favorable view of socialism, which, is kind of shocking to think of a country, right, that fought, the USSR during the Cold War or opposed, communism to be in this position. So what's going on? I think that's like a fair question to ask, There was this really revealing comment that a student at Wesleyan University made to the Wall Street Journal. And he said, part of the attraction to socialism that young people have is that it can kind of mean – they don't really know what it means. They just know it means not the status quo. Mm-hmm. And so we talked to, for instance, Dr. Michael Naughton up at the University of St. Thomas, right? And he said, certainly – any path that's pursued that begins to abolish private property or anything like that is, antithetical to the Catholic view of society, the Catholic understanding of the dignity of work and ownership. But in addition to warning about that, it might behoove the church, Catholics, to kind of trying to understand where, Gen Z is coming from on some of this stuff. They clearly feel somewhat alienated or just that the economy kind of doesn't work for them. So I think there's certainly a lot of tools and a lot of, variety and openness for prudential judgment when it comes to economics and Catholic social teaching. So that's just a bit, I think, of like what is kind of contributing to this surge right now.
1: Yeah, and it's notable, too, that so many of it's always slightly difficult to quantify, but it is clear that so many of the supporters of the DSA themselves come largely from middle class to upper middle class families.
0: That is a certain very interesting irony, definitely very different from the historical sort of, socialism being equated with the working class. And I think, Matthew, that gets at something that a number of theologians we talked to pointed out. They said, hey, like socialism, we can kind of debate about whether the socialism talked about today is exactly the same kind of socialism that the Catholic Church has historically condemned. But if you look at the DSA, you leave aside their economic positions, right? Just look at what they say about abortion. Look at what they say about same-sex marriage. So again, it's this kind of it's much broader than the economic stuff, and we do see some of this kind of secular materialistic worldview that the DSA is advancing. Even though you can go on their website and find like a socialism for religion page that they have there.
1: Right, one page.
0: Yeah, I mean, I guess I would say, yeah, we can continue to debate like what exactly the role of government is in the economics and regulating the market and all these kinds of things. But it's also clear that the DSA, as Dr. Naughton says, there's all kinds of reasons why a Catholic should have difficulty supporting and being a part of that party.
1: Right. Now, this is sort of a difficult question to ask, but what have we seen in terms of the response institutionally from the bishops and theologians across the United States?
0: Yeah, institutionally, we really haven't seen much. Again, Bishop Barron, I think, who of course has an enormous platform, he has sort of individually made this a priority, but I don't think we've seen anything from the USCCB. Which, of course, is kind of interesting, because right now in Germany, we have the German bishop speaking out very forcefully and in a united way against the political party over there called AfD, which they're claiming, critiquing as coming from the right wing, and being associated with fascism and things like that. So in America, though, we don't typically see our bishops, intervene in partisan politics and say, you can't vote for this party. We see them kind of go back to principles. And I think that's what a lot of the theologians we talked to for this story said as well. They said, don't just settle for labels, right? Don't just settle for, oh, someone said this person's socialist, end of conversation. Because again, the term gets misused in some different ways, but really look at the principles of what they're saying. Really look at how they're understanding things like subsidiarity, the dignity of work, and the importance of property ownership as well. So that's,
1: yeah, and
0: I
1: is
0: think,
1: there,
0: kind of what we're seeing.
1: Is there an obligation, too, for Catholics to be clear to help? I always hate to use the term educate, but to provide some context and some reference. I'm often reminded when I see young kids, college kids and others embracing socialism that, refugees and survivors of the regime of Fidel Castro in Cuba and Maduro in Venezuela would like a word.
0: Yeah, absolutely. There could be, I think you pointed out when you said the DSA, it's fairly dominated by, middle class and well-educated people, that there's a bit of kind of a sort of idealism detached from reality and the reality of experience that we've seen. So I think that is, a context that should be brought to bear in the conversations.
1: Well, Jonathan, I know we're going to continue to cover this and to watch this closely. So thank you for that.
0: My pleasure, Matthew. Thanks.
1: Well, when we come back, Jonathan and I will talk with a student at Yale about the rise of Catholics on campus. 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Don't go anywhere.
2: Christ is the answer with Father John Ricardo.
3: In the midst of our culture today, in this age of relativism, which wants to grant Jesus some significance, but not so much, so we'll give him wise man, great leader, inspiring preacher, great teacher, prophet. You don't get that option when you claim to be God. What reasons do we have to believe that he is who he said he is? And it's important, again, to employ the use of our reason and to understand that faith is not blind. My faith, and please God, the faith of everyone here, is not blind. It rests on something. It rests on a number of things, not least of which is my own experience of God, but it also has something substantial which can be claimed through history. We're not talking about a galaxy long, long ago, far, far away when we talk about Jesus. We're talking about a precise moment in history which has been testified to by countless testimonies, and you and I have access to them.
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1: And welcome back. I'm Matthew Bunsen here this week with Jonathan Liedl, managing editor of the National Catholic Register, who's filling in quite capably as a co-host for Register Radio this week. Well, we've been hearing a lot about and seeing a genuinely significant rise in conversions among young people on college campuses, part of an obviously wider trend of conversions nationwide. Our next guest writes in a commentary for the Register, "I'm a student at Yale. On-campus interest in Catholicism is higher than ever." And he adds, "Throughout my past 2 years as a Yale undergrad, I have witnessed a growing presence of Catholic faith and philosophy on my Ivy League campus." The author of that is Jack Ludwig, who is an undergraduate student at Yale College majoring in global affairs and religious studies. He's originally from Charlotte, North Carolina, and is chair of the undergraduate council at Yale's Catholic Center and is involved with the broader Catholic community at Yale and in New Haven, Connecticut. And he joins us now. Jack, very happy to have you with us.
5: I'm excited to be here. How are you guys doing today?
1: Doing well.
0: Doing great, Jack.
5: Wonderful, wonderful.
1: So, Jack, first, obviously you're from North Carolina. What drew you to Yale, aside from the obvious Ivy League?
5: Right. Well, originally I was looking to get recruited as an athlete, and then after some injuries and some change of plans, I decided to start looking at some of the schools I was looking at being recruited at as a student. And I had the grades and the extracurriculars. And when I went up and toured Yale, I can't lie, as a Catholic, the Catholic Center, it's a beautiful place. And that was definitely one of the things that drew me into the university. And then obviously, you know, the Yale name and branding and some of the courses and people that I met really drew me into the university. And it ultimately came down to Yale and Notre Dame, which I'm, you know, we all love, but I'm really happy with my decision at Yale. And as a junior, I love being a student here, being a member of the community within Yale and within New Haven. I absolutely love it.
0: Yeah, Jack, my question, you grew up in Charlotte, involved in your Catholic parish down there. And of course, the Ivy Leagues, you know, might have a reputation for being a little secular, right?
5: You know,
0: yes. More so than Notre Dame. So right. I'm just curious when you were thinking about what will that be like to be, you know, a Catholic student up at Yale, up at this Ivy League school? What was going through your mind? And what did you find? What was the reality on campus?
5: Right. Well, I think that's actually one thing that drew me into going to Yale originally. Growing up in Charlotte, North Carolina, we have a very heavy Protestant, Baptist, non-denominational space around us. I went to a public high school and grew up about 5 minutes from Elevation's main campus. So I was kind of always around a lot of people that had, you know, differing perspectives on their faith and on Christianity than I did. And I really saw that throughout my, especially into high school, that it really pushed me into, you know, wanting to live out and pursue my Catholic faith more. So when it came down to choosing a school, something that really stood out about Yale was this idea that, you know, it is a more secular space, and I would really have to try to find that Catholic community and Catholic campus. And I'll say it definitely panned out differently than how I expected. I felt, you know, it was almost I didn't have to seek out the Catholic community. It kind of found me, which we can get into later. But having to, like, live out and exist as a Catholic in a space that isn't always, you know, the most Catholic, was definitely something that drew me into the university and that I have noticed has changed over the past couple of years, but I still love today is having that kind of Catholic identity on a space that really challenges and pushes me to be and live out that Catholic life.
1: In your commentary for the Register, you write that while scrolling through Instagram after daily mass with a group of fellow students from the Catholic Student Center at Yale, you stumbled, you said, upon a post with the headline, "Yale's most popular history course this past semester was on the Catholic intellectual tradition."
5: Yes.
1: So obviously it came as a surprise. Were you actually surprised at just how many Catholics are there? And were you also obviously surprised at the fact that this was the most popular history course?
5: I definitely was surprised it was the most popular history course because we have a ton of history courses that kind of range, you know, they kind of throw everything under the history umbrella. So, you know, some of the political science courses or global affairs courses are also history courses. So I was surprised that this was the number one, but I definitely wasn't surprised that there were a lot of students who were taking this course and found it interesting and were looking at taking courses similar to this. You know, one thing I talk about in the article is that there really is beginning to be this rise of interest in the Catholic intellectual tradition and faith and philosophy as a whole. And so, you know, surprised me that it was number one, but certainly not that it was a course that was of a very high demand that a lot of students were interested in.
0: You talk in the article also, Jack, about, you know, this broader Gen Z revival, how, you know, the Catholic Church is known for community. It's known for maybe, you know, a more contemplative approach to life. But something you highlighted, you know, that we're talking about is the church's intellectual, you know, rigor, right? It's got answers for everything. It's been, you know, as G.K. Chesterton said, the Catholic Church is the institution that has been thinking about thinking for 2,000 years. Mm-hmm. So why, how is that, you know, Yale, obviously an Ivy League school, how does the sort of intellectual credentials of the church, how do you see students who aren't Catholic engage with that? Does it surprise them? What are you seeing on that front?
5: Yeah, absolutely. And I think that's something that's really pertinent to Gen Z as a whole today, specifically at Yale, but even in a broader sense of there are so many things changing and developing with technology, with AI, with, you know, this kind of social revolution of how are we engaging with other people. And so there's so much going on in life that's really causing, especially Yale students, to be thinking and searching for answers. And so the Catholic Church has been around for, you know, 2,000 years and has been constantly at the forefront of searching for answers to some of these questions that these students have been thinking about and been posing. And so I think a lot of the reason that some of these students who may not be from a Catholic background or even a religious background at all are really interested in courses on the Catholic tradition or courses on Catholic philosophy and theology is because they're approaching these spaces now that they're getting to be, you know, 19, 20, 21, you know, however old they may be, is, you know, what does the world around me look like? What is my purpose? What is, you know, community? And what is my end goal? And so I think all of these questions are things that, you know, the Catholic Church has been coming up with answers to and posing questions cyclically throughout history. And so coming into courses like the Catholic Intellectual Tradition, where we talk about those things on a personal level, on a broader level, on a societal level, I think was really, really interesting for both Catholics like myself who have, you know, done a little bit in the past of exploring the answers to these questions through a Catholic lens, but particularly through some of these non-Catholics who have never approached these questions through a religious lens or a Catholic lens.
1: Yeah, you have a great line in your piece that about the most revealing indication regarding that course was that the vast majority of the students enrolled were non-Catholics. And mm-hmm. as you put it, the small group discussion felt like the setup to a Catholic, a Jew, and a Muslim walk into a bar. But yes. Instead, you're talking about Leo XIII's Rerum Novarum. So obviously there's a great interest in what the church has to say and has to offer on this. How Absolutely. Was that interaction with the non-Catholic students?
5: You know, I found it to be wonderful. I think it was really important to have those non-Catholic perspectives, especially when we're talking about things like Catholic social teaching and reading things like Dorothy Day. It was something that maybe some of the Catholics in the class had engaged with in the past or were, you know, even learning about for the first time. But particularly having people who had different philosophical frames of mind or had studied different philosophical schools of thought and theory in the past, you know, everybody, we were reading the same text, but approaching them from vastly different perspectives, both in a scholastic way. But, you know, you can't separate that from, you know, the way that you've grown up and thought about for, you know, 20 years of your life. So I had very, very interesting and thought-provoking conversations with all of my classmates and section leaders and Professor Carlos Ayer. And I was really surprised with how much consensus there was actually about a lot of the issues that we were talking about and how sometimes you'll see in the media, and especially amongst, you know, Gen Z students who may not take the approach that a lot of the students in our course took of accepting and looking deeper into these Catholic traditions, you'll see a lot of hostility towards the Catholic Church or Catholic teachings. But in this course, a lot of people, almost everybody approached it with a very open mind and wanting to learn more about what some of these, especially in recent times with Leo XIII and Rerum Novarum and people like Dorothy Day and Elizabeth Anscombe, how they see the world around them and looking at that in a positive and thought-provoking light.
0: Yeah, the Catholic faith certainly offers a lot to think about. But of course, as we know, it's not just an idea, but ultimately a relationship with God. So I'm really curious, Jack, just right. to hear, like, do you see, you know, those conversations in the classroom, right? Do you see them lead to maybe someone who's non-Catholic showing an interest actually in becoming a part of the church? And what does that look like at Yale?
5: Absolutely. And I think that is ultimately, like, the coolest part of this entire experience is that this course that was designed, you know, not in any connection with a church or a specific group on campus that's affiliated with the church, started to bring people into encountering the church. So, you know, I had some friends who were part of the class or in my section or that, you know, maybe were Catholic and didn't come to Mass all the time, who started asking, like, hey, when do you go to Mass? Like, I'm going to come join you for Sunday Mass. And or I'm going to come to, you know, like, today we have a food truck fest at our Catholic center. Which is, you know, a lot of fun. And
0: that's the best way to get college students.
5: Right.
0: I know that.
5: But, like, they're wanting to come and see the church. But on even greater levels, like, there was a student in my section who, after, you know, the course and reading all these topics, he had kind of been pondering with his faith and ultimately decided that this upcoming year he's going to start taking OCIA classes, which is such an incredible victory for Christ. That we're seeing that played out in this very kind of intellectual way, but really developed ultimately through the relationships and the discussions that we were having. So this course really does help bring an encounter of people to this intellectual life, and then ultimately the people in the course and the way that our Catholic Center here at campus is designed at engaging with the university helps facilitate a lot of these people to encounter the church either for the first time or maybe they hadn't in a while or in a lukewarm way and start to spur that encounter even greater. So the course really worked in a lot of people's lives in a lot of different ways.
1: Yeah, well, Jack, thank you so much for your time here. I'd love to have you back maybe after Easter to talk about the experience of what that's been like on campus.
5: Absolutely. I would love to.
1: All right. Well, Jack Ludwig, thank you so much. Again, your piece is I'm a Student at Yale. On-campus interest in Catholicism is higher than ever. Well, that's it for Register Radio for this week. Remember, for more news, analysis, and commentary, check out the National Catholic Register online at ncregister.com. Thanks so much for joining us. Until next week, on behalf of our producer, Michael McCall, and Shannon Mullen, who should be back next week, I'm Matthew Bunsen. Please take care and God bless.
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8: Steve, here's a really ugly accusation that's leveled at us all the time. You pro-lifers only care about babies while they're inside the uterus. Once they're born, you don't care for the poor and needy.
9: And what I always say is, what makes you think that pro-life advocates care less for the needy than pro-choicers? Did you know that pro-lifers give a greater percentage of their income and volunteer more of their time to the needy than those who identify as pro-choice? Now, you might believe that progressive social policies are better for the poor than conservative policies, and that's a legitimate debate to have. But it's both arrogant and inaccurate to simply claim that pro-choicers who donate less of their time and less of their money to the poor somehow care more for the poor than do the pro-life community.
8: Adoption rates also refute this falsehood. Pro-lifers are more than twice as likely to adopt as pro-choicers, again proving that pro-life movement is pro-life for all children. So claiming that pro-life advocates don't care about babies after they're born is pure nonsense.
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11: Welcome to Live with Passion. I'm Father Cedric Pizzania, the host. Thank you for tuning in on the Guadalupe Radio Network. The motto of my ministry is touching lives and saving souls. 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
12: I'm Father Cedric Pizzania. Thank you for tuning into this episode. It has to do with the passion of Jesus, the cross of Jesus, and I pray that you will realize that he loves you and he died for you personally. This comes from 1 Corinthians chapter 1. Jews demand signs, Greeks seek wisdom, but we preach Christ crucified, stumbling block to Jews, folly to Gentiles, but to those who are called Jews and Greeks, Christ the power of God and the wisdom of God. For the foolishness of God is wiser than people, the weakness of God is stronger than people. Early Christianity had a big problem. Its founder was executed, and he was executed between two thieves. If you're trying to make new converts, that's not really a good way to attract them. Paul called this the scandal of the cross in that reading that I just read to you from 1 Corinthians. The early Christians and the gospel writers made it the centerpiece of their proclamation. All four Gospels have an extended passion narrative. They didn't try to hide the fact that Jesus was crucified. They made it the centerpiece of their proclamation. In fact, one scholar said that the Gospels are the passion narratives with a long introduction. The cross is the crux of Christianity. The early Christians knew that. They didn't try to hide it. They proclaimed it. And in our generation, it's been brought to the fore, certainly in churches, but more recently through that movie, The Passion by Mel Gibson. It brought out the horror and the suffering and the torture that Jesus went through on the cross. Again, most religions would try to hide such a thing from their founder if their founder went through that, but Christianity holds it up as the foundation of our faith. The cross is the crux.

We owed a debt we could not pay, and Jesus paid a debt he did not owe, and he did that on the Passion. Paul said, we preach Christ crucified, the power of God and the wisdom of God. When Paul was in Athens, he went to a place called the Areopagus, an outdoor place where people gathered and people, mostly philosophers, would preach, talk about their philosophy. One time when Paul finally came to Athens, he went to the Areopagus and he started speaking about the resurrection of Jesus. And he said that God has raised Jesus of Nazareth from the dead. He will come as judge and all people will see it. It's a sermon that didn't really go over very big in Athens. In fact, the philosophers and the people that heard him at the Areopagus said, oh, Paul, we'll hear you about that again sometime. In other words, it was a sermon that failed. Next place that Paul went was a town called Corinth. Big town, actually, city. I've been there in my studies. It's in Greece. And when he came to Corinth, he had learned his lesson from Athens, and he said, when I came among you, I wanted to know nothing but Christ and him crucified. He learned that, yes, the resurrection's important. It's very important, of course. It's the heart of our faith in many ways. But the crucifixion is very important, too, because without the crucifixion, we don't get the resurrection. Jesus had to suffer and to die first before entering into his glory. That's what he said, his own words. Paul learned by experience that it's the preaching of the cross that comes with efficacy. It's the preaching of the Passion that leads to power. It's the preaching of Jesus' suffering that leads to salvation. One truth I really loved about Billy Graham, and I grew up with Billy Graham on television, was that he preached the cross. He would be in stadiums with tens of thousands of people. They'd all be gathered, and he was not ashamed to preach about the Passion. He called people to Christ crucified. He would proclaim, and as I do, that Jesus died for us personally so that we could know the forgiveness of our sins and have eternal life. We preach Christ crucified, the power of God and the wisdom of God. The kerygma, that's a Greek word that means the message of the early church. In one word, in a nutshell, the message of the early church was and is forgiveness. Christianity is a religion more than anything that proclaims forgiveness. And we need forgiveness. If you examine your conscience, if you have any kind of humility at all, you will realize, you know, deep in your heart, that you need forgiveness. And that's exactly what Christianity proclaims, forgiveness. I have vowed myself to a religious community. You can see this is my religious habit. I'm called the Passionist. We profess vows, poverty, chastity, and obedience. I've been a Passionist now for 38 years at this filming. But you see on my heart something called our sign. This sign means the Passion of Jesus Christ in the languages of the cross, Hebrew, Latin, and Greek. I have professed vows, poverty, chastity, and obedience, and my first vow is to the Passion. We remember the sufferings of Jesus, we Passionists, and we proclaim his Passion to all. In the United States, we have something called Memorial Day. On Memorial Day, we remember those in the service, the veterans, those who fought battles, fought wars, and who perished, who were killed, or who were wounded. We remember them in appreciation for what they've done for us. That's called Memorial Day. It's a Monday. And on that day, we celebrate Mass for those who have died. But the fact that we remember them, we're doing that in reciprocation for what they've done for us. That's exactly what we try to do when we remember the sufferings of Jesus. We are reciprocating his love for us by remembering his sufferings, his torture, that he went to the cross for us. If you're Catholic,
you are a Passionist without realizing it. If you pray the Rosary, the sorrowful mysteries of the Rosary, you're remembering His Passion. If you walk the stations of the cross, those are the 16 stations where we remember the various parts of the Passion, Jesus being condemned, Jesus falling three times, Jesus stripped of His garments, Jesus being nailed to the cross, Jesus dying on the cross. You're remembering the Passion. Every Mass that we celebrate is a remembrance of the Passion. In fact, we have a word for it in theological terminology. It's called anamnesis. Anamnesis, a dynamic remembering of the Passion. And this dynamic remembering, whether it be Mass or the Stations of the Cross or praying the Rosary, this dynamic remembering is meant to bring us into communion with Jesus. That's one of the beautiful aspects of the Passion. As you remember Jesus, you're reciprocating His love in some way simply by remembering Him. But it also draws us in to the mystery of who Jesus is. We come into union with Him, communion with Him, unity with Christ as we remember the Passion.

St. Paul of the Cross, a great saint in the Catholic Church, founded the Passionist community because he wanted us to remember the Passion and proclaim the meaning of the Passion to all the people. Now, it was a scandal in the early church. Many people didn't believe because Jesus was crucified as a criminal. But we believe that the Passion, the cross of Jesus, is the crux, the heart. It benefits us believers by bringing us into communion, mystical union with him, and as we proclaim the cross, brings salvation. Isaiah chapter 53 is read on Good Friday. Isaiah 53 was a prediction of the suffering servant that would come sometime after Isaiah wrote. It was written 500 years before Christ. And Isaiah wrote, he was wounded for our transgressions. He was bruised for our iniquities. Upon him was the chastisement that makes us whole. And by his stripes, we are healed. All we like sheep have gone astray, but the Lord laid the iniquity of us all upon him. That is one of the meanings of the Passion. Besides communion with Christ, the mystical union with Christ, the cross brings healing. Isaiah predicted it some 500 years before Jesus came. And we all need healing. I call it inner healing. Because every one of us, when we sin, we feel guilt. There's shame, the shame of being human, which comes in so many different ways. And then, of course, inner condemnation. Many people that I talk to say, Father, I believe that God forgives me, but I can't forgive myself. They're condemning themselves. And actually, that's evil working in you, trying to bring you down to condemn yourself. I love what Romans 8:1 says, there is now, therefore, no condemnation for those who are in Christ Jesus. The first station of the cross, if you're Catholic, when you walk the stations of the cross, first one you're going to see is Jesus and Pilate standing together and Pilate condemning Jesus. And I always think about Romans chapter 8, verse 1, when I stand before Jesus being condemned, that now there is no condemnation for me. He was condemned for me. He stood in my place. So I don't have to condemn myself anymore. I've received healing at the cross from my shame, from my guilt, and from the inner condemnation. Of course, when I do something wrong, that's guilt. You should feel guilt. That's a good, healthy thing. But you shouldn't hold on to it. You got to let it go. You got to let go of the condemnation. People come to me all the time, Father, I need to make a general confession about things that I've done in my past. And I hear their confession. But what they're doing is oftentimes they're rehashing it and bringing up the guilt once again and holding on to that guilt when really Jesus said, come to me, all you who labor and are burdened, and I'll give you rest. We've got to lay our burdens down. Lay the guilt down. Lay the shame down. Lay the condemnation down. That's exactly what Isaiah was writing about. That's why Jesus came, to cleanse us. Receive healing as you're watching this right now. Let go of the shame and the guilt and the inner condemnation. Lay your burdens down. Come to Jesus crucified.

The symbol of the cross is the most recognizable in all of Christendom. We know that for sure. We put our crosses, our crucifixes on steeples, sanctuary walls, around necks, on our ears. People tattoo it on their arms. Why the crucifix? Especially during Mass, usually there's a crucifix right in the background or hanging over the altar or even on the altar. Why do we put these images of crucifixes everywhere? Because we recognize that the core message of Christianity is that of God's mercy and forgiveness that comes through the cross. When you stand before God in judgment, you can't try to tell God all the good things that you've done and what you did as a person and your legacy. Cling to the cross, our only justification. None of us are worthy to come before God. But Jesus' cross, his suffering and dying for us, brings us cleansing, justification, that means being right with God, and healing. That's why we put it up on the steeples and wear it around our necks, because the cross is the crux, the message of Christianity. Remember when I was young, grew up Catholic, I heard the message, it's preached, the message of the cross. I saw the crucifix on the wall, and I didn't really receive it. I knew about it, but it really didn't touch my heart, touch my soul. I grew up Catholic, and I remember my mom gave me a sterling silver cross and used to wear it around my neck, and I wore it pretty much as a good luck charm. Went to a party one time and put it around my neck, hoping that some girl would see it and come over and talk to me, and a girl did see it. She came over and talked to me, and she confronted me with it. She said, "Do you know what that cross means? You're just wearing it to look good." And she was right. I didn't know what it meant. I was just wearing it to look good. I was wearing the symbol of all that is holy and sacrificial for my own self-aggrandizement, so really I could pick up a girl. I didn't know what it meant. How do we know what the cross means? How do you get to know what it means? How do you personalize the event of 2,000 years ago of a carpenter dying on a cross and personalizing it so that it affects you now, here, today? I'll give you an example. I went to a very heartbreaking event. One of the most heartbreaking events that I've ever gone to is the funeral of a teenager who has been killed in a car accident. And it's really sad. It's usually attended by hundreds of young people, and they're all there in shock. Besides grieving for their friend, they're not used to thinking about death or needing a savior. Because when you're a teenager, you're kind of beyond all that. You're beyond thinking that you're going to die, and all of a sudden you're confronted with death, and you know that you need something to help you, that one day you are going to die. Most people lose sight of the fact that they're going to die. Well, that's the way I was when I was young. Good person, not really needy, very healthy, had good parents, strong, young. Then I did some things that I shouldn't have done. Sins, transgressions, lived the life of a teenager. And finally, it was through my sinfulness and admitting it to myself that I knew that I needed forgiveness. I knew that I needed a savior. And I simply believe that even though it was 2,000 years ago, that Jesus died on a cross for me. How do you know that Jesus died on a cross for you? Because when you believe in it, you receive it, and something happens deep within where you forgive yourself and you let go of the sin. You let go of the guilt. You let go of the burdens. And actually, you become a strong person. I received healing, healing from my past transgressions, simply by coming to Jesus. A man who died on the cross 2,000 years ago changed my life. I'm no longer burdened. You got to let go of those things. Jesus came to bring us healing. That's what Isaiah was saying. And we do this at the beginning of Mass, if you're Catholic. We call to mind our sins and the need of a Savior.
we call upon the mercy of God. What needs to happen, therefore, is you have to get in touch with your sinfulness and recognize your need for a Savior. That's why a lot of young people don't come to Jesus. They say, why do I need him? But when they go to a funeral, they come to understand that they're in shock. One day they are going to die, and they do need Jesus as their Savior. It's your future death. It's the fact that we're sinful. All those things together come to make us understand that we need Jesus in a powerful way. The proof is in the pudding. This is why Christianity spread. Through believing in the cross and his blood sacrifice, people received forgiveness. And they experienced a cleansing and a new beginning. And that's what the cross brings to us, a new beginning, a new start. And that's what I want you to receive as you're watching this program. Maybe you have these feelings from the past and this guilt and this shame. It's a new beginning for you right now. Receive Jesus. He came for you. For God so loved the world that he gave his only begotten Son, that whosoever believes wouldn't perish but have eternal life. St. Paul of the Cross, the founder of our religious community, said that the reason why he preached was to get people to go to confession. Because in the confessional, that's where he could mediate forgiveness and the healing that comes from the cross. I love that. All the sacraments in the Catholic Church are celebrations of the cross. The Mass is a dynamic remembering of Jesus' passion and resurrection. Sacrament of the anointing of the sick is the sacrament of the healing that comes from the cross. Confession, reconciliation is a sacrament that brings God's healing, God's forgiveness right into the moment. If you are Catholic and you haven't been to confession in a long time or recently, I invite you to go to confession. Receive the cross. Lay your burdens down. If you're not Catholic, come to God. Pray. Come before a crucifix. Say, Jesus, I believe that you died for me personally. And that's what I wanted to tell you. You can't know Jesus in a personal way until you understand, until you believe that he died for you personally, individually, just as you are. That's a song that was sung at Billy Graham's services over and over right at the end as people came forward, just as I am. And that's the only way that we can really come to Jesus, just as we are, burdened, sinful, broken, needy, and that's a good place to be. We have to have a need of a Savior before you can really come. Prideful people don't think they need it, but they forget that they're going to die. And they're not in touch with, they have a hard heart, they're not in touch with their sinfulness, and we have to be in touch with it. Jesus is the Lamb who is slain. And no matter who you are, how long it's been, and what you've done, come to him. He'll bring healing. He'll bring mercy. Lambs that were slain in the Old Testament, in the book of Leviticus, they would lay their hands on the lamb and then sacrifice the lamb. What were they doing when they laid their hands on the lamb? They were imputing their sin and their guilt onto the lamb. That's exactly what we do. We're giving our guilt and our sin and our shame to Jesus. And then if you remember at the Passover, the lamb was slain and they took the lamb's blood and they splashed it on the doorposts and the angel of death passed over. You see, the way that we're going to have victory over death is through the blood of the lamb. We can't earn it. We don't deserve it. We just simply, by faith, believe, and that blood is put upon us. So the angel of death will pass over. We'll have eternal life. Sacrifice. Getting connected. That's why we go to Mass. That brings that death that happened 2,000 years ago, connects it with us personally. I'm trying to help you to connect, to be attached to Jesus. That it just didn't happen 2,000 years ago and here you are here and how does that work? You believe, you remember, you lay your burdens down, you trust that he came for you. It has to do with faith, has to do with trust. People will tell me, Father, I've been a Christian for a long time, believe that Jesus died for me, but I still feel so burdened. I don't know if I've been forgiven. I have trouble forgiving myself. Well, here's some guides to that. How do you receive Jesus' death for you personally? You have to read the Bible.
the scriptures are really important. I just read from you Isaiah. It's these promises, it's the truth that as you read them, you incorporate it into your own life. That's why we have it read on Good Friday, that Jesus bore our guilt, our shame, his sufferings were for us, for you and for me. It's really important that you read the scriptures, you read the passion narratives, you read the letters of Paul where it says, I have been crucified with Christ. It's no longer I who live, but Christ who lives in me. And he talks about the power and the wisdom of the cross. Even though it's a scandal, it brings salvation. And as you read those, you begin to receive it. And then also, you meditate on the cross. That doesn't mean that you meditate upon it because you're sadistic. It means you meditate upon it so that you can come into communion, so you can lay your burdens down. Spend time on Good Friday, make the Stations of the Cross, go to Mass each day or at least weekly, dynamically remember that Jesus came for you. You come into communion with his body and blood in communion. You become one with Christ. Certainly you go to confession, you celebrate the sacraments if you're Catholic. That helps you to receive. And then also you speak it out of your mouth. There's a verse in the Bible that says, let the redeemed of the Lord say so. You say, I am forgiven. I have laid my burdens down. Jesus died for me personally. I am saved and redeemed. Jesus loves me. You speak it out of your mouth. How do you receive the passion? By meditating on it, by reading the scriptures, by speaking out of your mouth. The way you know Jesus in a personal way is by receiving the fact that he went to Calvary, that he was tortured, that he suffered and died for you and for me. And this is something that people know, but they don't really receive. You get in touch with your need for a Savior, and you believe and you receive. I want this song sung at my funeral. It's called The Old Rugged Cross. On a hill far away stood an old rugged cross, the emblem of suffering and shame. And I love that old cross where the dearest and the best for a world of lost sinners was slain. So I'll cherish the old rugged cross till my trophies at last I lay down, and I will cling to the old rugged cross and exchange it someday for a crown. Wow. When I come before God, I'm not going to say I was a priest for all these years and I preached on TV and I helped people. I'm going to claim the cross. That's my justification, my forgiveness, my salvation. And I pray that this episode helps you to lay your burdens down, come into communion with Jesus, and receive eternal life. For God so loved the world that he gave his only begotten Son, that whosoever believes may not perish, but have eternal life. Don't just live, live with passion. May Almighty God bless you, Father, Son, and Holy Spirit. Amen. 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May Almighty God bless you, the Father, the Son, and the Holy Spirit. Amen.

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2: 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It actually has some very unknown, very lesser known Catholic origins, Catholic roots. We're going to be getting into that on the next episode of Morning Joy with Rebecca Anderson. 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
0: May the grace and peace of our Lord Jesus Christ, who reveals to us the heart of the Father, be with all of you.
1: And with your spirit.
0: We live, move, and have our existence in God's love and mercy, continuously making up what is lacking in all of us. We ask God's grace in our lives, that we will be open to it, and that we'll be guided by the Holy Spirit. And so we pray for the forgiveness of our sins.

0: I confess to Almighty God and to you, my brothers and sisters, that I have greatly sinned in my thoughts and in my words, in what I have done and in what I have failed to do, through my most grievous fault. Therefore, I ask Blessed Mary of a Virgin, all the angels and saints, and you, my brothers and sisters, to pray for me to the Lord our God. May Almighty God have mercy on us, forgive us of all of our sins, and bring us to everlasting life.
1: Amen.

0: Now let us pray. 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Grant that we may serve you with all our heart. We ask this through our Lord Jesus Christ, your Son, who lives and reigns with you in the unity of the Holy Spirit, one God, forever and ever.
1: Amen.
2: A reading from the book of Sirach. Wrath and anger are hateful things, yet the sinner hugs them tight. The vengeful will suffer the Lord's vengeance, for he remembers their sins in detail. Forgive your neighbor's injustice. Then when you pray, your own sins will be forgiven. Could anyone nourish anger against another and expect healing from the Lord? Could anyone refuse mercy to another like himself? Can he seek pardon for his own sins? If one who is but flesh cherishes wrath, who will forgive his sins? Remember your last days, set enmity aside. Remember death and decay, and cease from sin. Think of the commandments. Hate not your neighbor. Remember the Most High's covenant, and overlook faults. The word of the Lord.
1: Thanks be to God.

0: A reading from the letter of St. Paul to the Romans. Brothers and sisters, none of us lives for oneself, and no one dies for oneself. For if we live, we live for the Lord, and if we die, we die for the Lord. So then, whether we live or die, we are the Lord's. For this is why Christ died and came to life, that he might be Lord of both the dead and the living. The word of the Lord.
1: Thanks be to God.

0: The Lord be with you.
1: And with your spirit.
0: A reading from the Holy Gospel according to Matthew.
1: Glory to you, Lord.
0: Peter approached Jesus and asked him, "Lord, if my brother sins against me, how often must I forgive? As many as seven times?" Jesus answered, "I say to you, not seven times, but 77 times. That is why the kingdom of heaven may be likened to a king who decided to settle accounts with his servants. When he began the accounting, a debtor was brought before him who owed him a huge amount. Since he had no way of paying it back, his master ordered him to be sold along with his wife, his children, and all his property in payment of the debt. At that, the servant fell down, did him homage, and said, 'Be patient with me, and I will pay you back in full.' Moved with compassion, the master of that servant let him go and forgave him the loan. When that servant had left, he found one of his fellow servants who owed him a much smaller amount. He seized him and started to choke him, demanding, 'Pay back what you owe.' Falling to his knees, his fellow servant begged him, 'Be patient with me, and I will pay you back.' But he refused. Instead, he had the fellow servant put in prison until he paid back the debt. Now, when his fellow servants saw what had happened, they were deeply disturbed and went to their master and reported the whole affair. His master summoned him and said to him, 'You wicked servant, I forgave you your entire debt because you begged me to. Should you not have had pity on your fellow servant as I had pity on you?' Then in anger, his master handed him over to the torturers until he should pay back the whole debt. So will my heavenly Father do to you, unless each of you forgives your brother from your heart." The Gospel of the Lord.
2: Praise to you, Lord Jesus Christ.
1: Well, once again, good morning to all of you who are celebrating the Eucharist from your home and will receive the Lord spiritually in your heart. The issue has to do with the heart. Everything has to do with the heart. The heart of the matter is the matter of the heart. And that's what God is about with regard to our relationship with the Lord. He's looking at our hearts. He's not looking at how we look. He's not looking at what our dress is, our suit is. He's not looking at how much money we made. He's not looking at how popular we are, what our status is in the community, et cetera, et cetera, et cetera. He's not looking at those superficial things. He's looking at the heart. And dealing with our heart is not an easy thing. Dealing with a heart means that we have to continuously ask ourselves, in any given situation, how does that make you feel? What do you feel? What is the meaning of the movement of your heart in relationship to God, in relationship to other people, in relationship to your family, so forth and so on? As I get older, and I am getting older, like all of us are, I've come to realize more deeply that everything has to do with God's mercy. Mercy is to make up what is lacking in others. God is merciful completely and totally. There was nothing, and God created not from nothing, but there was nothing, and God created. Everything that God created, everything is created, is the result of God's mercy that makes up what is lacking. and everything was lacking. There was nothing before creation, and we were created, and we were born into this world. And as I look back on my life, and as you look back on your lives, we can start with our conception. It was a man and woman making up what was lacking in nothing, and there was conception. John and Ann Joseph, July the 17th, 1937, gave birth to me, and they began to make up what was lacking in my life. I had to eat. I had to cry. I had to learn how to grow. I had to have the experience of that. They had the experience of that. And over, John and Ann Joseph loved their son. And they loved their son to make up what was lacking in him. And then he grew. He went to school. And the Ursuline nuns made up what was lacking in me in grade school. And then to Jesuit high school. And the Jesuits made up what was lacking in me when I was in high school. And then to the University of Notre Dame, where all kinds of things began to happen in my life. Some of them were good, and some of them were not so good. And I remember, so to speak, when I did not respond like I should have responded in college education, that I got into a little bit of trouble. Well, more than a little bit. And I went home at Christmas. And I will never, never forget my father. We talked about what I had done and not done, what had happened and not happened. And when he asked me, why didn't you call us? Why didn't you talk to us? And I made the comment, and I'll never forget it. I said, well, Daddy, I was embarrassed. I was a little bit afraid. I guess if y'all would continue to love me. And that man stood up and he said, let me tell you something. I do not care what you do, where you do it, when you do it, how you do it. I don't ever want you to be afraid to come home. That was his theology class on the sacrament of reconciliation. That was an experience of mercy. That was an experience of welcoming the son who had gotten into a little trouble, saying, you are my son. And in that sonship, I continue to love you forever. That is what God does. God continues to create. God didn't just create and then walk away and hope it would turn out all right. God is continuously creating all that is. And that is the expression of the mercy of God. And we live and die in that mercy. Then we matriculate into not just mercy, but we matriculate into compassion. We matriculate into the heart of the matter, that how we feel about that person who is in trouble or needs help, or had a death in the family, or lost their job, or got some kind of a serious illness. Our heart begins to move like Jesus' heart began to move as a fully God and fully man, because he felt and he learned and he grew, because his foster father Joseph and his mother Mary continuously, as Jesus grew, made up what was lacking in him. They taught him how to eat. They taught him how to go to the synagogue. They taught him how to pray. They taught him how to work in the carpenter shop. They taught him how to think about his heart when he moved and got baptized by his cousin John. and how he moved from carpenter shop to teaching and preaching the heart of the Father. And that's what this parable is really all about. It's about giving away what we received. It is about forgiving. It's kind of a coin. On one side, it's forgiveness, and on the other side, it's mercy. And we carry that coin in our life, in our heart. And we continue to grow and to mature so that when we pass from this world, there will be no surprises. It is just the ongoing, continuous mercy of God. So my prayer is that God will bless you, continue to strengthen you, body, soul, and spirit. Talk with one another. Talk with your friends. Talk with members of your family. Tell them how you feel. Because when we begin to talk about how we feel, we're talking about the heart. So may God bless us and strengthen us. I forgive you your entire debt because you begged me. Now you must forgive one another from your heart. So may God bless you, strengthen you as we continue our prayer and journey in faith, in hope, and in love. God bless you.

0: I believe in one God, the Father Almighty, maker of heaven and earth, of all things visible and invisible. I believe in one Lord Jesus Christ, the only begotten Son of God, born of the Father before all ages, God from God, light from light, true God from true God, begotten, not made, consubstantial with the Father. Through him all things were made. For us men and for our salvation he came down from heaven, and by the Holy Spirit was incarnate of the Virgin Mary and became man. For our sake he was crucified under Pontius Pilate. He suffered death and was buried. He rose again on the third day in accordance with the Scriptures. He ascended into heaven and is seated at the right hand of the Father. He will come again in glory to judge the living and the dead, and his kingdom will have no end. I believe in the Holy Spirit, the Lord, the giver of life, who proceeds from the Father and the Son, who with the Father and the Son is adored and glorified, and who has spoken through the prophets. I believe in one holy Catholic and apostolic church. I confess one baptism for the forgiveness of sins, and I look forward to the resurrection of the dead and the life of the world to come. Amen. Gracious God, we live, move, and have our very existence in your mercy. For you are continuously creating us and making up what is lacking and calling us by the Spirit to embody in the world the heart of the Father. And so, mindful of the needs of many, we come before God praying that peace and reconciliation will fill our weary world.
1: That the Pope, bishops, priests, and deacons will inspire in us the willingness to forgive those who have sinned against us, we pray to the Lord.
0: Lord, hear our prayer.
1: That those who lead nations will relinquish the embrace of wrath and retribution and turn to ways of peace, we pray to the Lord.
0: Lord, hear our prayer.
1: That parents will be a shining example of forgiveness for their children, we pray to the Lord.
0: Lord, hear our prayer.
1: The catechists will be strengthened in their ministry to share God's word and the tradition of the church with those entrusted to their care. We pray to the Lord.
0: Lord, hear our prayer.
1: That all the sick will know recovery from illness and relief from pain. We pray to the Lord.
0: Lord, hear our prayer.
1: That those who have died will experience the everlasting kindness and mercy of God. We pray to the Lord.
0: Lord, hear our prayer. For all of our seminarians who worship in this chapel, who prepare their hearts to serve us, to serve the people of God, let us pray to the Lord.
2: Lord, hear our prayer.
0: Listen to the prayers of your faithful people, O God of goodness and truth. Instill in us the ways of forgiveness, openness, and hospitality, that we may reach out in love, even to our enemies. We ask this through Christ our Lord.
2: Amen.

0: My brothers, my sisters, we pray together that our sacrifice will be acceptable to God, our Almighty Father.
1: May the Lord accept the sacrifice at your hands for the praise and glory of his name, for our good and the good of all his holy church.
0: Look with favor on our supplications, O Lord, and in your kindness accept these, your servants' offerings, that what each has offered to the honor of your name may serve the salvation of all. We ask this through Christ our Lord.
1: Amen. Amen.
0: The Lord be with you.
1: And with your spirit.
0: Lift up your hearts.
1: We lift them up to the Lord.
0: Let us give thanks to the Lord our God.
1: It is right and just.
0: It is truly right and just, our duty and our salvation, always and everywhere to give you thanks, Lord, Holy Father, Almighty and Eternal God. For you laid the foundations of the world, all existence. You've arranged the changing of times and seasons. You formed man and woman in your own image to love and to be loved. You set humanity over the whole world in all its wonder, in all its mystery, to be in harmony with all that you have made, and to be in harmony with all people, to rule in your name over what you've made, and forever praise you in your mighty works through Christ our Lord. And so with all the angels we praise you, as in joyful celebration we acclaim.

You are indeed holy, O Lord. You're the font of all holiness. Make holy, therefore, these gifts, we pray, by sending down your Spirit upon them like the dewfall, so that they may become for us the body and blood of our Lord Jesus Christ. At the time he was betrayed and entered willingly into his passion, he took bread and said the blessing, and he broke the bread. He gave it to his disciples, saying, "Take this, all of you, and eat of it, for this is my body, which will be given up for you." In a similar way, when supper was ended, he took the chalice, and once more giving thanks, he gave it to his disciples, saying, "Take this, all of you, and drink from it. For this is the chalice of my blood, the blood of the new and eternal covenant, which will be poured out for you and for the many for the forgiveness of sins. Do this in memory of me."

And therefore, as we celebrate the memorial of his death and resurrection, we offer you, Lord, the bread of life and the chalice of salvation, giving thanks that you have held us worthy to be in your presence and minister to you. And humbly we pray that by partaking of the body and blood of Christ, we may be gathered into one by the Holy Spirit. Remember, Lord, your church spread throughout the world. Bring us to the fullness of charity, justice, and peace, together with Leo, our Pope, Edward, our Bishop, deacons and priests and sisters, all people of goodwill who strive to bring peace and justice and a quality of life to all the people of this planet. Remember also all of our brothers and all of our sisters, those who have fallen asleep that had the hope of the resurrection, and all people who die in the mercy of God. Welcome them into the light of your peace, of your face. Have mercy on us all, we pray, that with the Blessed Virgin Mary, the Mother of God, and with Joseph, her husband, with all the apostles and saints who have pleased you throughout the ages, we may merit to be co-heirs to eternal life, and may praise and glorify you through your Son, Jesus Christ.

0: divinized in baptism, consecrated in the Holy Spirit, that we may embody in the world the mission and the heart of Jesus. We now pray the prayer of Jesus. Our Father, who art in heaven, hallowed be thy name. Thy kingdom come, thy will be done, on earth as it is in heaven. Give us this day our daily bread, and forgive us our trespasses, as we forgive those who trespass against us. And lead us not into temptation, but deliver us from evil. Deliver us, Lord, we pray, from every evil. And graciously grant peace in our days, that by the help of your mercy, we may be always free from sin and safe from all distress, undue anxiety or fear, as we await the blessed hope in the coming of our Savior, Jesus Christ.
1: For the kingdom, the power, and the glory are yours, now and forever.
0: Lord Jesus Christ, you said to your apostles, you say to us, your people, I leave you peace, my peace I give you. Look not on our sins, but on the faith of your people, and grant us the peace and unity of your kingdom, where you live forever and ever.
1: Amen.
0: May the peace of the Lord Jesus Christ be with all of you.
1: And with your spirit. Let us offer to one another the sign of peace. Peace with you, Monsignor. Thank you. You too.

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Behold him who takes away the sin of the world. Blessed are those called to the supper of the Lamb. Lord, I am not worthy that you should enter under my roof. Only say the word, and my soul shall be healed. May the body and the blood of Christ keep me safe for eternal life.

0: Let us pray. Gracious Jesus, I believe that you are present in the most holy sacrament. I love you above all things, and I desire to receive you into my soul, since I cannot at this moment receive you sacramentally. Come at least spiritually into my heart. I embrace you as if you were already there and unite myself wholly to you. Never permit me to be separated from you. Let us pray. May the working of this heavenly gift, the Eucharist, O Lord, we pray, take possession of our minds, our bodies, our hearts, so that its effect and not our own desires may always prevail in us through Christ our Lord.
1: Amen.
0: The Catholic Diocese of Dallas remains committed to offering this televised Mass to the homebound, community, and we are thankful for the support of those who continue to make this evangelization initiative possible. As we prepare to continue to live our lives, let us be mindful that everything is mercy. The doctors, the nurses, the accountants, the lawyers, the police and first responders, all are making up what is lacking in the community. And our hearts are open to all of those that we may support them, pray for them, and be present with all that they do. So the Lord be with you.
1: And with your spirit.
0: And may Almighty God bless all of you, the Father, the Son, and the Holy Spirit.
1: Amen. Go in peace, glorifying the Lord by your lives.
0: Thanks be to God.

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Where excellence is expected and supported. Where truth is pursued through faith and reason. Where who your child is meets who they are called to be.

0: 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Because this isn't just about who your child is. It's about who they are called to be.
1: Transmitting the treasures of our Catholic faith to your radio every day. 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
2: 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It actually has some very unknown, very lesser known Catholic origins, Catholic roots. We're going to be getting into that on the next episode of Morning Joy with Rebecca Anderson. 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
1: I'm Father Mitch Pacwa, and welcome to Scripture and Tradition. 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

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It's called St. Paul on the Power of the Cross. 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And we are actually going to be finishing it. We start today on page 129, but we should finish the book today. And next week we'll begin a new Bible study. It's a Bible study on the Blessed Virgin Mary, examining the biblical texts that undergird the Catholic Church's doctrine on Blessed Virgin Mary. For that Bible study, we'll be using a book I wrote. It's called Mary, Virgin, Mother, and Queen, a Bible study guide for Catholics. So that should be useful to you. You can also get that at EWTNRC.com. It is item number T1419. That's T1419. And I'm looking forward to doing that. I'll talk more about that when we finish up this material. But first, we have to get back to this book on St. Paul and the Power of the Cross. And we are beginning today with a new section. And again, there are three sections left in this unit on Ephesians. And first, we'll take a look at Ephesians chapter 2, verses 13 to 22. It begins, "But now in Christ Jesus, you who once were far off have been brought near by the blood of Christ. For he is our peace. In his flesh, he has made both groups into one and has broken down the dividing wall, that is, the hostility between us. He has abolished the law with its commandments and ordinances, that he might create in himself one new humanity in place of the two, thus making peace, and might reconcile both groups to God in one body through the cross, thus putting to death that hostility through it. So he came and proclaimed peace to you who were far off and peace to those who were near. For through him, both of us have access in one spirit to the Father. So then you are no longer strangers and aliens, but you are citizens with the saints and also members of the household of God, built upon the foundation of the apostles and prophets, with Christ Jesus himself as the cornerstone. In him, the whole structure is joined together and grows into a holy temple in the Lord, in whom you also are built together spiritually into a dwelling place for God." So we'll take this into its parts. You know, the first section of that is verses 13 to 16. And he says that you who once were far off. Why were they far off and divided from Jews by a dividing wall of hostility? What was going on? There were two aspects of this. The Jewish people were not allowed certain levels of association with the Gentiles. And this is because the Gentiles ate pork.
and were therefore unclean.

They also practiced a lot of other things that were forbidden, such as idol worship. They had all kinds of gods and amulets. They practiced all kinds of magic. And they were involved in the occult. Astrology was very popular. And, you know, this was very much part of pagan society. And Jews needed to keep separate from people because contact with these Gentiles that committed these practices made a Jew unclean. So that was one thing. And that meant you couldn't eat dinner with them because they often mixed not only pork and shellfish and other forbidden meats, but they also would put milk and meat in the same dish. And Jews can't do that either. So that kept the Jewish people separated. But then the Gentiles also had their problems with Jews because Jews could not worship any gods. And since the taxes that the government charged went to the support of pagan temples, Jews were frequently exempted from taxation. They were exempted from military draft, even if they were citizens. Why? Because the Roman legions always carried a standard that they worshiped. They would offer incense to the idol on their legion standard. And therefore, Jews could not join them. And the pagans would say, well, why do we have to fight? Why do we have to pay taxes just because of the Jews' religion? You see, there got to be all sorts of tensions. Plus, Jewish people were, you know, much more concerned about various sins like adultery and things. They had commandments against it. The Romans didn't. You know, they committed adultery with relative impunity, and their wives couldn't do much. Maybe divorce them, but that was about it. So this was the kind of thing that kept the two tense and separated. So he talked about how you who are far once have been brought near in the blood of Christ, because both Jews and Gentiles have their sins washed away by the same blood of Jesus Christ. There's no distinction. And that is very important. And for that reason, St. Paul proclaims here in verse 14 that Jesus is our peace, who has made us one and has broken down the dividing wall of hostility. And in fact, a little bit later in the first century, hostility between Jews and Gentiles in cities like Alexandria would increase. And then by the year 66, there is a full-blown Jewish revolt and an anti-Jewish sentiment developed all around the Roman Empire, including against the Jews who lived in Rome. So these tensions were there, but between Jewish Christians and Gentile Christians, Christ was breaking down that and making them one. That happened by the power of the blood that he shed on the cross. That's why I included this passage in this book. The power of the cross is to bring peace by the blood of Christ that brings forgiveness to both sides. And that when we have people divided, it turns out that both sides need to be reconciled to God. And as we both recognize that we both need to come to Christ for forgiveness, there is this creating of a unity among us. And this is by his death on the cross. We are not saved by keeping the law of Moses,
but rather in his flesh he abolished the law of commandments and ordinances, and he creates a new humanity between both Jews and Gentiles. Both are there. And he wants to create one new humanity in place of this division and thereby make peace. He wants to reconcile us to God. That's the key issue. We focus not on what divides us, but we focus on how Christ overcomes that which divides us from God. What is it that divides us from God? Sin. Sin separates us from God. And so he is going to bring an end to that, reconciling us to God, in one body, that is, in one church. The church includes people of all backgrounds. And he wants to reconcile us to God in one body. And how does he do it? And that's where verse 16 comes in. He does it through the cross. At the cross, there were Gentile Roman soldiers, and there were also Jewish people, leaders and lay people alike. And he says, in regard to both of them, Father, forgive them, they know not what they do. At the cross, Christ prays to the Father for Jews and Gentiles who are the ones killing him. And that prayer continues on through time. And that way, he brings the hostility between Jews and Gentiles to an end. That is the goal that we hold. And this is a gift that Christ won for us by dying on the cross at the hands of Jews and Gentiles for the sake of both Jews and Gentiles. And, you know, these people who have great diversity and are irreconcilable to each other can end their hostility. On their own power, they can't do it. And if, you know, we see in our society, a lot of times politicians want to encourage the division. You know the old principle, divide and then you conquer. So if you divide people up, you can conquer each of them into small groups. This is exactly what we're going. You have people dividing the middle class against the rich, or the poor against the rich, the workers against capitalists, Jews against other people. And we see this kind of division being pushed as by those who want to push division so that they can gain control over each group, eliminating some, making others powerless, and then emphasizing their own takeover of power. That's why they do that. In Christ, all of us need to come for forgiveness of sin and be reconciled into one body. What is that one body? The church. That's where the next section comes in verses 17 to 22. That he said in verse 17, just to remind us, he came and preached peace to you who were far off and peace to those who were near. Who were far off? The Gentiles. Who were near? The Jews. The Jewish people already had a long history of a relationship with God, a loving relationship, a covenant relationship. And this is something that is very important. And that way we see that he has this access, that through Christ we have access in one spirit to the Father. Now, this is very important for us to recall, that we have this kind of relationship with God. That, again, it's not something that we create, but the Holy Spirit does. And
Therefore, you are no longer strangers and sojourners, but you are fellow citizens with the saints and members of the household of God. Think about this. This is how we look upon all people. Every member of the church is no longer a stranger or a mere visitor, but all members of the church are fellow citizens. Now keep in mind what we saw, especially in Colossians, that we are seated with Christ and we have our commonwealth in heaven with Christ. We are fellow citizens with the saints. We have a citizenship in heaven. It doesn't deny our citizenship here on earth. We can exercise our responsibilities as citizens on earth, but we have a more basic citizenship, a citizenship that lasts for all eternity in heaven. And we share that with every single member of the church. And this also makes us members of God's household. We're not strangers. And the people from other countries are not strangers. When we have them when people come to our communities and they're visiting as Catholics from other places, they can receive confession and Holy Communion the same as the rest of us. But then we also have to remember this. The foundation upon which the church is built, again, is not political compromise, political ideas, political power. That is not it. The foundation is the apostles and prophets. That what the prophets had foretold, going back through the millennia before Christ, and what the apostles teach as what they have heard from Christ himself, that forms the foundation. And the cornerstone is Christ. There are these two stones in the Western Wall, the so-called Wailing Wall. There are two stones in there. Each of them is 500 tons. The rest of the stones are 20 to 60 tons. The wall is really strong. And that's why it's lasted for 2,000 years. Since it was built, back in 19 BC by Herod the Great. And those two stones, each being 500 tons, are the cornerstone or the founding stone. And those are symbols of Christ because during earthquakes, those two stones absorb the pressure of the earthquake and everything goes back into place because they can absorb that pressure. Well, Christ is that keystone that keeps the church together. And we have to be built upon that foundation of the teachings of the prophets and the apostles. But we also have to keep absolutely focused on the person of Jesus Christ. He is the center and he keeps the church going on and continuing through the ages. That's why the whole structure is joined together in him and forms a holy temple in the Lord. It's not just a building, it is a temple because it's dedicated to the praise of God. We'll take a little break. We'll come back. I just want to make a couple more finishing points on that, and then we'll continue on with the rest of Ephesians. Please stay with us.

0: G.K. Chesterton says that the real trouble with this world of ours is not that it is unreasonable, nor even that it is reasonable. The real trouble is that it's nearly reasonable, but not quite. Its exactitude is obvious, but its inexactitude is hidden. Only in the Christian explanation of the world do we find all the logical truths, but also all the illogical truths. Only Christianity expects the unexpected. Whenever there's something odd in Christian theology, there's something odd about the world. Christianity may be complicated, but so is the riddle of life. A key and a lock are both complex, and if a key fits the lock, you know that it's the right key.
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2: Okay, we were talking before the break about becoming citizens in heaven, and in addition to being citizens in heaven, that we are formed on the foundation of the apostles and the prophets, and Christ is the keystone or cornerstone. The word can mean either one. The Greek word can mean either keystone or cornerstone, either one. And I actually prefer keystone because the stones I was talking about are in the center of the wall. When you see photographs of the Wailing Wall, or the Western Wall, as Jewish people call it, you can't see the stones. They're in a bit. But they were discovered in this tunnel that they built alongside the length of the wall. And you can now go see them. They're enormous. And you can also see the place from which the stones were taken, the quarry. It's over by the King David Hotel, if you've ever been to Jerusalem. And it's right next to the tomb of King Herod. It's just cut. You just see the outline of what they cut out. It's remarkable. Anyway, these are symbols of this temple that we are made. And think about that connection between being citizens of heaven and a temple. When you read the book of Revelation, everybody's looking there for information about how to figure out the dates of the end times. Don't worry about that. Instead, look at the way heaven is described from especially chapter 4 all through the rest of the book, and how it's described as the temple where God is worshipped. And here on earth, our worship is not meant to be a self-expression. See, this is one of the reasons there are a lot of hymns and various liturgical adaptations that are more focused on expressing us. Our worship in church is meant to be a reflection of the worship in heaven. That's where God's temple actually is. What we make here on earth as churches are just meant to be little models of heaven, and our worship is meant to be modeled on that. And so this is why we focus on this as a temple. And I just want to add one other thing. When you make a temple or building out of stone, like the Wailing Wall, or the Western Wall, as it's called, when you make those, you get rough stones, you cut them out of the earth, and then you have to smooth them off. Part of the process of becoming a member of the church who fits in is that we need to have our own personal rough edges smoothed off so that we fit into the temple well. Secondly, we also have to have a guide. If we're built on the foundation of the apostles, we need to be in line with them. You have to have them flush. You need to have a weight, a stone at the bottom of a string to make sure that you stay flush with the wall. You don't want a wall leaning over the edge or back. You want flush. This is a plum stone, as in P-L-U-M-B, not the fruit. And this kind of plum stone is used to keep a wall straight. Well, that's why we worry about orthodoxy and keeping the true faith, so that when we're built on the foundation of the apostles, we are building in a straight wall above, and we won't be tottering over to the edge. That's a very important aspect. And this is the goal of this, is to make the church a dwelling place for God the Holy Spirit. That is our goal. And this is what St. Paul is teaching us about. Okay? Now, the next part is kind of related to those comments, because it's the second section of Ephesians we're covering today. And that's Ephesians chapter 5, verses 1 through 5, where St. Paul therefore says, "Therefore, be imitators of God as beloved children, and live in love as Christ loved us and gave himself up for us, a fragrant offering and a sacrifice to God. But fornication and impurity of any kind or greed must not even be mentioned among you, as is proper among saints. Entirely out of place is obscene, silly, and vulgar talk. But instead, let there be thanksgiving. To be sure of this, that no fornicator or impure person or one who is greedy, that is an idolater, has any inheritance in the kingdom of Christ and of God." So, first of all, this is the principle, and this is where the cross comes in. This is all part of a section that begins in chapter 4, verse 17, and goes all the way to chapter 6, verse 19. It's a long section, and it is a section on moral exhortation. This is what St. Paul usually does this at in each epistle. He wants to understand that we have to live morally in order to live out this Christian life. And he makes a very important principle, and he's sort of given a summary statement: be imitators of God as beloved children. Just like children would imitate their parents, so we Christians are to imitate God and be like him. And that means walking in love. Remember what St. John taught in 1 John 4. God is love. So if we are going to imitate God, we have to be unconditionally loving. Not looking what I can get out from another person, but what do I do for their greatness? What, receiving them, accepting them, and allowing ourselves to be accepted by them. And we do this as Christ loved us and gave himself up for us, a fragrant offering and sacrifice to God. So the model for loving God as God is love is God the Son, Jesus Christ. And how is Jesus Christ a model of love? That he gave himself up for us as a fragrant offering and sacrifice to God. He was this sacrifice. And it's not the first time that St. Paul described the death of Jesus on the cross as a sacrifice. Take a look at another moral exhortation in 1 Corinthians 5, when he is warning against sexual immorality. In there, in chapter 5, verse 7, he says, "Clean out the old yeast so that you may be a new batch, as you really are unleavened. For our paschal lamb, Christ, has been sacrificed." Now remember, paschal refers to Passover. at the Passover to this day, Jewish people clear out all yeast, all leaven from their house, and they eat only unleavened food, food that is made without yeast. Even the wine they drink may not be dry wine. They can drink sweet wine because there's a minimum of yeast used in it, and it doesn't go bad quickly. But it, when wine goes bad, it turns to vinegar, of course. And so he's, you know, saying, get rid of the old yeast. What's the old yeast? In 1 Corinthians 5, it is the sin, especially sexual sin, that he's talking about in that chapter. And Christ, therefore, is that paschal sacrifice. That's what he describes there in 1 Corinthians 5, 7, that his death is a sacrifice. And putting to death the impulses of sin is entering into the mystery of Christ's death on the cross. We see Christ's death also described as a sacrifice in 2 Corinthians chapter 5, verse 21, where it says, for our sake he made him, that is, God, made Christ to be sin, who knew no sin, so that in him we might become the righteousness of God. If you remember, we looked at that passage some months ago, and he became sin. That is, he became a sin offering. That's what that passage means. He became a sin sacrifice to save us from our sin. And then we also see in Romans chapter 3, verses 23 and following, since all have sinned and fall short of the glory of God, and again, he's talking there about Jews and Gentiles alike, all have sinned and fall short of the glory of God, they are now justified by his grace as a gift through the redemption that is in Christ Jesus, whom God put forward as a sacrifice of atonement by his blood, effective through faith. So Paul, four different times, describes the death of Christ as a sacrifice. And now here, when he calls us to give up sin, he is saying that we join with Christ in that sacrifice. That we walk in love as Christ by giving up these sins. That's why we don't let fornication, that is sex outside of marriage, before marriage, and impurity or covetousness and anything else, any other impurity in our lives. Because if we do, what does St. Paul say? You have no inheritance in the kingdom of God. Now, St. Paul never mentions going to hell, but if you don't get into the kingdom of God, guess whose kingdom you go to? Put that together now. That's where you end up in hell. This is exactly what we were speaking about last Wednesday with Ralph Martin. We have to understand the reason we call people away from sin is because out of charity, we don't want them to go to hell. This is key. And so this is what is at stake in this section as well. And we imitate God by loving in very sacrificial ways. And it's tough, especially people who are addicted to pornography and other sexual sins find it very difficult. It's an addiction. And it's tough. But that sacrifice, united with Christ, especially at Mass, is the way to do so. Finally, there is one last passage where he, again, still part of this moral exhortation. It's still in Ephesians chapter 5, verses 25 to 27. And this is the last time he brings in the cross, but it's in a very different way. Again, calling us to love as Christ loved on the cross. And here he's speaking to husbands. Husbands, love your wives just as Christ loved the church and gave himself up for her in order to make her holy by cleansing her with the washing of water by the word, so as to present the church to himself in splendor, without a spot or wrinkle or anything of the kind. Yes, so that she may be holy and without blemish. Let's take a look at that. When he says, love your wives as Christ loved the church and gave himself up for her. I like preaching this passage at weddings. I love it. And I let husbands know, you are enthroned in your family. But you are not enthroned like Archie Bunker on an easy chair. You are enthroned in your family on a cross. You are loving your wife as Christ loved his bride, the church. And that's what St. Paul goes on to explain a lot more of. That the church is the bride of Christ. And he's the groom. And he loves the church to the point of dying on the cross for her. Laying down his life for her. And I know you husbands and fathers would do that if your wife or children were attacked. And this is the model for loving inside the family. And the goal is to present the church in splendor without wrinkle or spot. Well, it's the same goal, and this applies to both spouses in marriage. The goal is to present your spouse to Christ without the wrinkle or stain of sin. I recently heard Archbishop Sheen say that every child is shot like an arrow from the womb of his mother. And the goal of those arrows is God. And that this also has to be the goal of everybody in marriage. That you lay down your life so that your children reach God. That's the goal, not reaching Harvard. It's not reaching any other university. It's not reaching the social register. That is not the goal for which God gave you those children. He gave them so that they reach heaven. This is their goal. And whatever it takes to help get them to heaven, this is key. And we have to remind ourselves of that goal. And it takes dying to oneself. That's why we see here that the death of Christ is the origin of marriage. Just as he died on the cross, so all and shows what it means to love his bride, he gives the power, the grace for a husband and wife to die to themselves and give of themselves to each other, to become like those building stones of the temple of God that get smoothed out. You get a lot of, for most people, the rough edges of life get smoothed out during marriage. And that's for both spouses. The rough edges of both spouses need to be smoothed so they become as smooth as glass and they fit into the body of Christ. But also to bring their children to God. And that's one of the roots. We also remember, though, just so that you don't think it's all about the cross. It is about the cross. But it's also about the resurrection, because we see that at the end of time, Christ compares the parousia, his second coming, with the beginning of the true new age. Not silly new age movement. Humans come up with that lead us away from God and bring us to hell through superstition and foolishness, but rather that the bride that at the end of time is the marriage feast of the Lamb, where the Lamb of God and his bride are united in this wonderful union for all eternity. So marriage is rooted in the death of Christ and in the resurrection. And this is the mystery that you live in marriage, as all the sacraments do. So this is where, over and over again, St. Paul teaches us about the power of the cross. In other words, live it. When we come back from our break, I'll talk a little bit about what we're going to do next week and what we're going to start next and why we're starting it when we do. So please stay with us and we'll get to that next material.

is a digital moment with Sandra McDevitt. Did you know Robert the Bruce of Scotland left money for masses to be said for the repose of the soul of his wife Elizabeth? In 1327, Elizabeth died at Cullen Castle, Scotland. Her entrails were buried in St. Mary's Church. Her husband, Robert the Bruce, established a chaplaincy at Cullen with £5 a year for masses for her soul to be said in perpetuity. Even after the Scottish Reformation and the church's name changed to Cullen, prayers continued. Today, Cullen Church still stands, and once a month a prayer is said in memory of Elizabeth. Almost 700 years of prayers, an outstanding legacy for a husband to his wife. Robert the Bruce is a wonderful example of having masses said for the repose of souls. I'm Sandra McDevitt for EWTN Radio.

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1: All right, so we finished up this book on St. Paul and the power of the cross. Next week, I want to begin a new Bible study. I wrote this some years ago. It's called Mary, Virgin, Mother, and Queen. This is available at EWTNRC.com, where it is item number T1419. That's T1419. And one of the things that I want to do as we go through this book is prepare for next year. Beginning next spring, I'd like to start a series of 7 years of preparation for the Jubilee of Christ's redemption. 2033 will be a Jubilee year, the Jubilee of the redemption, because we traditionally have the year 33 as the date of the crucifixion of Christ. And we want to celebrate that with a Jubilee year. And there'll be all kinds of celebrations, I'm sure. But with these Jubilees, we also want to have preparation. I remember how in Poland they had prepared for the 1,000th Jubilee of the coming of Christianity to Poland. That was celebrated in 1966, because the first king, Mieszko, was baptized in 966. But the bishops prepared for 10 years to get people to think about this and deepen their own faith, so that the Jubilee is not just an anniversary, we celebrate, okay, that was good, but no. A Jubilee needs to be something that deepens our understanding and our faith. And so we want to do that. Now, we'll be focusing, of course, on Christ and his ministry. But we also will do this preparation for the next few months by looking at the Blessed Mother, in whom he took flesh. And so we want to understand her, and then we'll begin that 7 years of preparation. We'll talk about that later on. For now, we'd like to take a look at some of your questions and emails. First, we have an email from Dennis, who asks, when St. Paul in 1 Corinthians writes that he came with a demonstration of spirit and power, what would that have been? Well, certainly, it would have referred to him speaking in tongues and praying in tongues, he mentions that, and that there was prophesying. We don't have too many different examples of the miracles that he did there, but apparently he did some miracles there as well. We see in other places some of the miracles are related, various healings and stuff. And we can only assume that that had been going on and that there was a lot of that taking place during that ministry. But those would be, in general, St. Luke sort of summarizes what happened in terms of those miracles when he describes it in Acts of the Apostles. So we don't have any other information on that. All right. Then we have an email from Diane, who says, Luke 1, verses 57 to 63, talks about John's circumcision on the eighth day. But it was Jewish custom that the firstborn should be presented in the temple with a sacrifice. Would Elizabeth and Zechariah have taken John to the temple at the proper time? Yes, he would have. And this is exactly, remember, Zechariah was a priest, so he would definitely have taken John to the temple for his presentation and for Elizabeth's purification. So that would definitely be done. He knew the law well, and he, especially since the birth of his son had caused so much talk that everybody would have probably, you know, taken part in celebrating that as well. And then we have an email from Bonnie in Baltimore, Maryland. Father Pacwa, is there an icon or visualization that I can or should picture in my mind when I pray to God? One of the things is that we should expect Jesus Christ to be that icon. That's what we see in Scripture. Colossians chapter 1 says Christ is the icon, the visible icon of the invisible God. And he uses that word, icon, in that passage. So, when we remember what Jesus our Lord said to Philip, when Philip said, "Show us the Father, Lord." And he says, "Philip, how long have you been with me? And you still do not understand. If you have seen me, you have seen the Father." So St. Paul is merely reflecting what Jesus our Lord also taught. So that was one of the things to keep in mind. Okay? All right, then we have an email from Guy. "Dear Father Mitch, was Emperor Constantine a follower or sympathizer with Arius? I find it hard to believe that so many held the view that Jesus wasn't divine." A couple things going on there. Constantine did not support Arius. Okay, remember, Constantine was presiding at the Council of Ephesus. Excuse me, the Council of Nicaea. Sorry, he was at the Council of Nicaea, and he was overseeing the council. He had called the council. He paid for all the bishops to come. And when he saw all the bishops and how many of them had the wounds of being tortured by his predecessor, Diocletian, he went to each of those bishops and he kissed their wounds. Some of them had their eyes pulled out and had all sorts of cuts, lacerations, all kinds of terrible things. And he went and kissed their wounds. He showed tremendous respect. And then after that opening of the council, the arguments in favor and against Arius were brought forward. Arius ended up being condemned. And condemned as a heretic, and no one was allowed to believe. And the emperor went along with the bishops. He didn't try to determine the outcome of the council. He sort of presided over it. But he, the Pope stayed in Rome, by the way. He wasn't there, he sent delegates. So he obviously approved of it. Had he not approved, he would have stopped it from being promulgated. So he oversaw the condemnation of Arius and rejected. But he was baptized by a bishop that was sympathetic to Arius. There was a bishop who was in what's now Turkey, Asia Minor. His name was Eusebius. And he was the one who baptized Constantine on his deathbed. And some people thought that because he was baptized by an Arian bishop, therefore he was pro-Arian. No, he wasn't. But the bishop was. Just happened to baptize as he was dying. So that's why that comes about. But no, he wasn't supportive of Arius. One thing I have to be supportive of is that we are out of time. So the Lord bless you and keep you and cause his face to shine upon you, lead you in all of your ways by his peace. May Almighty God bless you, the Father, the Son, and the Holy Spirit. Amen. And again, we still very much need your support. We've got this great celebration of the beatification of Archbishop Sheen coming up. That and other special events really need a lot more support because it do cost us extra to do that. It's very expensive. 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
4: 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It actually has some very unknown, very lesser known Catholic origins, Catholic roots. We're going to be getting into that on the next episode of Morning Joy with Rebecca Anderson. 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
5: This is Franciscan Media's Saint of the Day for September 13th. Today, we celebrate St. John Chrysostom. Born in Antioch, John Chrysostom was ordained at 21 and distinguished himself as an outstanding preacher and a devoted servant of the poor. Moving to the great city of Constantinople, he was made a bishop, where he began his service under the cloud of politics. The bishop of Alexandria wanted his own candidate in charge of Constantinople, and fearing John's power, took steps to discredit the new bishop. Often aloof, outspoken, and zealous, John Chrysostom took few steps to help his own cause. His sermons, sometimes lasting up to 2 hours, often stung the high and mighty. He consistently called for concrete steps to share wealth with the poor. The empress took offense at his denunciations of the court, and along with Alexandria's bishop sought his banishment. Charges were leveled against John, including that of treason for a sermon that linked the empress with the lurid Jezebel. After several years in exile, St. John Chrysostom died in the year 407. His final words were, "Glory to God for all things." A doctor of the church, he is also the patron saint of preachers. There's more about the saints along with inspiration and Catholic resources at our website, saintoftheday.org. From Franciscan Media.
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8: Here's Father Joseph and Doug Keck.
11: And welcome once again to Mother Angelica Answering the Call. And I'm here with EW10's chaplain, Father Joseph Merriwolf. This is Doug Keck. And it's another episode of this weekly program that features the foundress at her spiritual best with responding to the calls and the concerns from viewers of her classic live shows over the years in the 80s and the 90s that can still be seen today and are still current today, aren't they, Father?
12: Still relevant today. And this past weekend, I was up at the shrine and had Saturday noon mass and the Sunday 10 o'clock mass, and they were filled. Just lots of pilgrims pass through there on the weekends, and we invite people to do that. I was speaking with a Baptist man who had many questions. Obviously, he was interested in the Catholic faith, and he was trying to resolve a number of questions. But that shrine points to Jesus and that he remains with us. And that's really what Mother did in answering these questions. She always would point people to Jesus.
11: Absolutely, and that museum for the Eucharist is powerful as well.
12: It is.
11: Topics for today: God has chosen you, resolving a family feud, ungrateful children, no. And number one, do you reflect God's brightness? Is that intellect or something else, Father?
12: It's a radiance of God's glory, right? And his compassion, his

0: Because we do know how things will end in the, for us in the end.
1: And that can be a very powerful witness. Tell me how you suffer and I'll tell you who you are. If you can suffer with hope and joy, even though it may be very, very difficult, that means there is hope alive in your heart. There's the joy of the Lord there. There is the hope of heaven alive within you.
0: And that's not only a powerful tool for yourself in dealing with what you're going through. It's really important to other people who are suffering along with you.
1: Yeah, just to quietly and gently remind them of those truths can be really helpful when someone's going through trials.
0: So the question is, do you reflect God's brightness?
2: We have a call. Hello?
3: Well, you talk about holy people so forth, but your definition of what you've been saying seems to say that there's degrees of holiness and that holiness is a process and that we're going to continue to proceed until we die. But yet many people think when you die, everybody just goes to heaven as though there's no purgatory.
2: Do I have news for them? Well, let me answer your first question. I just happen to have a scripture open that's going to say that. This is what St. Paul says, 2 Corinthians 3rd chapter, 18th verse. He says, "And we, with our unveiled faces, reflect like a mirror." Now think what a mirror is. You reflect, your face is only reflected in that mirror. "Reflect like a mirror the brightness of the Lord." Now I want you to go home tonight and look at your mirror. Do you reflect the brightness of the Lord, or all you look at is wrinkles? Do you reflect the brightness of the Lord, the love, the compassion, the goodness, the forgiveness, the mercy? This is what we have to radiate to our neighbor. I never, you know, some Christians, you want to put a match under them. They're so sad sack. Oh, my goodness. You know, I would never be attracted to Christianity the way some Christians act. And here's what he says. We all grow brighter and brighter. Now, if you go brighter and brighter, we're talking about growing in degrees. You just all of a sudden, it's not like getting a degree from a university. Now you made it. Until you get a job and make a living, you haven't made anything. I talked to a girl who had a degree, a master's degree in zoology. I said, "Are you a zoologist?" She said, "Yes." I said, "Where do you work?" She said, "I'm a waitress." I said, "Why are you a waitress? I mean, your parents spent a lot of money to make you a zoologist." She said, "I don't like it." Yeah, I missed that point entirely. And as we are turned into the image we reflect. I'm going to read, this is my favorite verse. And when the sister said, "Mother, when you die, what do you want on your tombstone?" I said, "I want this. We with our unveiled faces reflect like a mirror the brightness of the Lord, and we go brighter and brighter as we are turned into the image we reflect." And this is the work of the Spirit, who is Lord. Every day, every minute of the day, every second of the day, even while you sleep, if you say before you go to bed, "Lord, I dedicate my sleep to you. I unite my sleep with the sleep of Jesus." Then I sleep holy. Why should I waste 8 hours of sleep? So I united that Jesus slept. He was human. He slept in the boat. We know that. Scared the apostles half to death. They were yelling and screaming because they were going down, and our Lord woke up one eye at a time. He said, "You men of little faith." You notice he never called women little faith. You know, he always the men had little faith. I'm not a feminist either. What we have to understand is we reflect Jesus. We're trying to be Jesus. We want to be Jesus, but we merely reflect Jesus. And that image, that reflection, you know, if you have a mirror at home and it's all dirty, well, you can look at it and you see yourself, but you don't see yourself clearly.

0: So if you take a rag and you wipe a little off, you see yourself better. When you wipe some more off, you see yourself better. You know, in Cleveland Monastery, we were never allowed to have mirrors. And so you just kind of put your head where on the morning and hope for the best, you see. And I used to, we had a huge picture of Pope Leo XIII. I mean, it was huge. And I used to see a lot of sisters praying there, you know. And I was a young sister, and I thought they were, every time I turned a corner, there was a sister praying before St. Leo XIII. But I found out they weren't praying at all. They were straightening out their headwear, you see. But the reflection in that... Nuns are also vain. But the reflection in that mirror was not as clear as if they had a real mirror, was it? Huh? But it was a beginning. So they could see something in there. So that's what it means. We don't just get a clump of holiness all at one time. Every time you have a chance to be compassionate, every time you have a chance to be patient, every time you have a chance to answer somebody kindly, that makes that reflection brighter.
1: And next up, we've got a call having to do with ungrateful children. Now, this is something that many people deal with.
2: Yeah, I hear it all of the time, of course, as a priest, just the grief that so many parents have. And as Mother said, that there's not a parent whose heart doesn't bleed for you, too, in what you're going through. But Mother said something quite surprising, I think. She calls it a wonderful opportunity. That the world would say, rant and rave, let everyone know, cut them out of the will, do what you can to let them know how upset you are. And Mother calls it a wonderful opportunity to be holy as God is holy. You know, to love them, even though they're not deserving love right now the way they're acting.
1: Right, absolutely. That whole idea, in the midst of your own heartache, love them and pray for them. Mm-hmm. And that's the kind of message that maybe that will help to cut through mm-hmm. whatever some of the difficulties will be there, because they're expecting you to come at them and mm-hmm. either trying to figure out what's the problem or saying, mm-hmm. after all I've done for you, this is what you're doing to me.
2: Yeah. I've often recommended invoking their guardian angels. They have a guardian angel. You have one. Enlist the guardian angels to help bring about a reconciliation, that you both, whatever stands in the way, that they will help remove that barrier so that you can have a happy relationship.
1: Right, and we know our Lord expects children to respect their parents. Mm-hmm. It's right there in the Ten Commandments. But we do live in a society today that mm-hmm. many times exalts youth.
2: Yeah, and just the self. So their mom and dad are a problem to me right now, so the heck with them. That is not God's way at all. And it's sad to hear that some people embrace that. So we pray that anybody who's suffering with that, that they may be reconciled quickly.
1: Remember, it's our Father in heaven, so you don't want to be an ungrateful child.
0: We have another call. Hello?
3: Hi, Mother Angelica. It's lovely to see you, and we're trying to help you with your deficit as much as we can this month.
0: Thank you. And what is your question?
3: My question is this. We have raised four grown children now. Right. They're out of the house. They're married. But for some reason that we can't figure, it's been going on 12 years now. They have been estranged from us. We are not permitted to visit in their homes. We are not allowed to see our grandchildren. My husband has had open heart surgery. I have had ovarian cancer. We have called them when we were ill or when my husband was ill. We got no response. They remain distant from us. They were raised cradle Catholics in Catholic education and have won honors in Catholic schools. Their father has been teaching in the Catholic school system for years. I don't understand this. How do we remain holy? We pray, I think, of St. Monica. I'm asking you, would you give me some words of encouragement and help me, please, Mother?
0: Yeah.
3: Thank you.
0: I'm very sorry about that, and I think our audience is sorry about that. I don't think there's a parent here that doesn't bleed for you. There's nothing worse today than the ungrateful child. Sometimes You may have given yourself the answer. You said they got a good education and they were, I understood, at least I think I understood, they were kind of smart, brilliant. Maybe that's the point. Oh, I'm not against intellectuals because they render a great service to the world. But when children do not keep the commandments, it's a heartbreak that nobody can even begin to understand. Unrequited love is one of the worst things in the world. You love them, very obviously they don't love you. You've given them an education, you've given them everything they have, and they've left. They don't want the responsibility of taking care of you or your husband. That kind of ingratitude makes even God cry. And I'm very sorry to hear that. But the best thing you can do is do what the gospel tells us to do. You can still, in the midst of your heartache, love them and pray for them. It doesn't look like much, but it's heroic virtue. And that's how you can be holy. You can be holy because it takes a holy person to pray for someone who is deliberately hurting them to that degree. It takes a holy person to say, Lord, bless my children tonight, when they've done something so terrible that they won't let you see their children, won't let you see anything, anyone. Won't come on a feast day, won't come on Christmas. It takes a holy person to say, Lord, forgive them. It takes a holy person to wish them well. And I don't want you to miss the opportunity of being holy right now. I really don't. And I know God doesn't. And he went through the same thing. One day he sat on a hill looking down at the beauty of the temple. And he said, "Oh, Jerusalem, Jerusalem, if you only knew who it is that has come to you." And he talked about the hen gathering the chicks. But he said, you would not. You would not. You need to pray. You need to pray for them. Why? Because you're the one being hurt. See, your prayers matter more than if I prayed for them. Your prayers are more important, huh? They're more important because you're the one that has a heartache. You're the one they're offending. You're the one they're hurting so bad. So don't miss this wonderful opportunity to be holy. As God is holy, because that's what God does for us.
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1: I graduated from Franciscan. 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I have gotten so much out of you guys. 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
4: And thank you so much for staying with us for part two of Mother Angelica answering the call. Doug Kecht, as always, joined by our chaplain here at EWTN for the network, and that is Father Joseph Mary Wolf. First up, resolving a family feud. Has that ever been an issue for you, Father?
5: Well, thankfully not within my own immediate family. I know in the extended family there were situations, but thankfully they were reconciled before both parties passed away. So, it happens, right? It happens in family life. But we have to, if we're going to pray the Our Father, we have to learn how to forgive. Mm-hmm. Because we're saying, forgive me the way I forgive others. And that's a dangerous prayer if we refuse to forgive.
4: I always remember the line that's in Gone with the Wind, Leslie Howard says. He talks about war and the lack of value. He said, at the end of the war, nobody remembers what they were ever about. And so many times with these feuds, people can't even remember anymore what it was they were fighting about.
5: Father Leo Clifford told that story in one of his segments where this man was weeping in the back of the church at a funeral, and it turns out it was his brother. Well, why were you distanced from each other? I don't remember. You know, what a sad thing. So now is the time for us to forgive, and that will help us avoid purgatory.
4: Right, and we also have to be careful because sometimes what happens is the original thing goes away, but we build on it by getting annoyed about something new, right?
5: That's right, and we just replay it in our minds, exaggerate it, you know, make it even worse than it was probably. And sometimes we attribute motives to people that they didn't have. We can exaggerate things so much in our minds.
4: I think that's the biggest thing is assuming ill will when many times it's just people making a mistake.
5: Right.
4: Absolutely. So this is Resolving a Family Feud by Mother Angelica.
6: We have another call. Hello?
7: Mother, I'm from Roseville, Michigan.
6: Uh-huh.
7: I would like prayers tonight for a family feud that's been going on for years. It's my mother and her sister. My mother's 81, and her sister's 7 years younger than her. These two have been fighting from the time they were little girls. And my sister and I, we pray constantly.
6: May I ask you why they're fighting so long?
7: They're fighting over little things that happened when they were young that they keep remembering, and they just can't forgive each other for. They're both very stubborn, and it just seems like every time I try to get them together, they'll be together for a while, and then they start again. And it's just tearing my sister and I apart.
6: Oh, yeah, yeah. We need to pray for that because they're too old to be angry, you know. Anger, our dear Lord said, don't let the sun go down on your anger. In the summertime, you get a couple more hours. But don't let the sun go down on your anger, you see? And of course, you know that. They've just forgotten it. And what you need to do, and what I want to tell you is this. You and your sister pray that rosary for them every day and be at peace. You may not even know they have forgiven each other. But I've always believed, and Father Groeschel kind of said it was true also, but all my life I've believed that when a person dies, even though they're dead, there is that split-second space between judgment and that time when you don't have any more chances, when the will is set forever. There's that space of time, I think. And I would think if your mother, her sister, when they die, by your prayers, if they just saw Jesus for an instant, think that vision would make them say, oh God, I'm so sorry. That's all they need. That's all they need. So don't get disheartened, wait looking for results. Give them that chance of praying with trust. And I can tell you, if you trust in the Lord, it never, never, never, never, never fails. That's the way he is. So I would keep on praying. I wouldn't invite them over together, you know. The best thing you can do for some people is just stay away. If you don't aggravate them. And you must realize that at that age, maybe they really can't, they just can't remember anything good about each other. So I would be at peace about it. I wouldn't be brokenhearted. Why? Because God is going to answer your prayers like he did Monica's for Augustine. And when you die, you'll see him up there and you'll say, oh, I never thought you'd make it.
4: And wrapping things up for this week, a call that has to do with being chosen by God. Hmm. Have you had that feeling, Father?
5: Well, maybe not always, but I think, you know, with Mother's teaching and my own life of prayer, that we come to those conclusions, especially when you get older, that you look back and you see, you know, God really was provident in my life, and that there were certain things that happened I didn't see at the time, but I now see how it was part of God's providence, and that he really has chosen me and everyone.
4: Right, and that's the point. We're all chosen. It's a question, are we aware? Have we woken up to that fact?
5: Yeah. You know, recently there was in the news about the Ulm family, a Polish family that was martyred during the Nazi time in Poland. And it's the first preborn child who's going to be beatified because the mother was 7 months pregnant. And the whole family was killed because they were hiding Jewish people who were fleeing from the Nazis. And what it shows us, if this is going to be indeed the first preborn child unborn, God knows us from the womb. He knows us from the first instant of our existence, that he knew us before we were formed in the womb.
4: Right, and there, but for the grace of God, doesn't mean it's giving it out to some and not to others.
5: Mm-hmm.
4: It's that we all realize that all of us would be in terrible situation without God's grace, right?
5: Right.
4: Very good. So God has chosen you. Believe it.
6: Our television audience has a question, so I'm going to interrupt here and get that question. Hello?
3: Hi.
6: Where are you from?
3: I'm from Florida, Jacksonville.
6: And what is your question?
3: I'm always confused about God choosing. And I got into a 12-step program, and there's a saying there, but for the grace of God.
6: Yeah.
3: And I couldn't understand that. I felt that God preferred other people over me because look at them and their lives.
6: Yeah.
3: And then I had a little touch of God, and I said, look how great I am. God loves me too. But then my third concept was God has always chosen us, every single one of us. Is it the choosing that is important, or is it the response? And how do we get the strength to respond?
6: That's a very, very good question. Zachary now didn't respond very well, but he was chosen, wasn't he? Huh? He was chosen, and he didn't respond readily. He didn't respond right off the bat, but he did respond later on. It took him time to respond. Our Lady's response was immediate. But, you know, she kind of had a head start, didn't she? Yeah, she was immaculately conceived and destined by God to be the mother of God. However, every individual born, this is what's so exciting about God. Hard to sit on your chair when you're talking about God. But the exciting thing about God is that he chose you before time began. Before time began, he chose you, and he chose you to be. He chose you to be born. No matter how you were born and under what circumstances, God chose you to be. He chose you out of a possible billions and billions of people who might never be and will never be. God chose you to be. That's number one. When he chose you to be, he gives you all the graces you need to know him. Even if you were in a pygmy in Africa or aborigine in the middle of South America, he gives you some kind of light to know that there is a higher being, a greater intelligence. If you were born a Christian, and you were born a Catholic Christian, you were specially chosen. Out of all the billions of people in the world, in our church especially, there's 800 million people that are Catholic. That's a lot of people, isn't it? Huh? That's a special choice. It is special. It's a special call. Special call to be Christian today. A special gift to be a Christian today, because you can fight for your faith. You can enlighten people who have lost their faith. You can bring them back to Jesus. You can tell them how much God loves them. So you were specially chosen. Now maybe you kind of, you talked to me a little bit about the 12 points. Is that AA? Well, if that's AA, it means that somewhere along the line you goofed up. But that's okay. Well, it's not okay. I don't mean you can do it again. But what I'm saying is that there's not a hindrance to you being holy. That's not a hindrance. You can get right up again.
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2: Turn over the pages of sacred scripture. 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
4: 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Maybe the tradition is right and we are wrong.
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7: Hi, I'm Doug Heck, and welcome to the Catholic Sphere. You know, each week we bring you insightful discussion on the latest issues facing the Catholic Church and the culture we live in from a theological perspective. Today we're asking the question, assuming the assumption, why do Catholics believe in the bodily assumption of Our Lady when many other Christians don't? Joining us for today's conversation, we have the director of the St. John Paul II Institute of Marian Studies, Dr. William A. Thomas. He joins us today from Dublin, Ireland. He's quite an expert. Next is our permanent panelist, EWTN's Vice President of Theology, Colin Donovan. Of course, he's in our theology studio. And finally, we are joined by our own Franciscan Missionary Eternal Word Father, Father Joseph Mary Wolfe. He joins us again from the EWTN live set right here in Irondale, Alabama. And this is really an august body for this particular program because, and we'll talk about some of the qualifications this panel has to talk about this subject. First, we're going to go to Dr. William A. Thomas, a.k.a. Tony. So when I say Tony, people understand who I'm going to. So let's talk about the assumption and why is the assumption important? And on one level, why does it seem like it's only the Catholics per se who believe in it?
8: Well, you're correct. We ought to all believe it because it is a doctrine, a dogma of the faith, as Pope Pius XII explained in the dogmatic constitution, the apostolic constitution, munificentissimus Deus, meaning, O bountiful God, the most bountiful God. This document is a very important document because in it he says the dogma has always been there, but it has been brought to light by theologians who for a long time have investigated and brought clarity to the facts of the assumption, and that now it must be made known to the faithful by way of a formal promulgation, such as this apostolic constitution, the highest form of the Church's teaching, which he does. And you know, we have to understand that dogmas are statements, divine, perhaps even divine statements of the truth. Mm. We have in the Catholic Church 255 of them. Mm-hmm. Four of them are Marian dogmas. They relate to Our Lady. And this dogma, Munificentissimus Deus, is the latest of these four dogmas. Mm-hmm. Now, the Holy Father then, he presents this apostolic constitution in 48 paragraphs. I just want to say, too, mm-hmm. that it's important. It's a 12-page long document with approximately 7,000 words. Mm-hmm. It is the same size as the previous dogma on the Immaculate Conception by Blessed Pope Pius IX, mm-hmm. Ineffabilis Deus. And I think that's important that both of these are linked. Mm-hmm. But in this particular apostolic constitution, the Holy Father presents 48 paragraphs where he systematically lays out every position and fact in a scholarly way, quoting from Christ himself, the Gospel, St. Paul, and the fathers and doctors of the Church, some 24 mm-hmm. of them, and makes the case as to the facts of the Assumption and how with absolute certitude that we know of the bodily Assumption of Our Lady into heaven, by which we are bound to believe as Catholics.
7: Okay, so let me go to you, Colin. Obviously, Tony gave us a good beginning and an understanding of the dogma and when it was rolled out, etc. He also is a member of the Pontifical Marian Academy. I don't want to bring it up to him because in all humility, he'll downplay it. Why don't you explain?
9: No, exactly. Come to me because in all of my humility, I'll tell you all about it.
7: There you go.
9: Exactly. The Pontifical International Marian Academy, which is the specific academy as part of the Dicastery for Education and Culture. And there are a number of academies. I think there's about a dozen to 20 of them or something like that on different topics. Mm-hmm. And they're at the service of the Holy See. They're at the service of the Church. And the particular Pontifical Marian Academy is for the promotion of devotion, the study of the theology of Our Lady, Mariology, and a promotion of that and the devotion to her throughout the Church. And so it's very important because I think the one thing which the history of the Marian dogmas illustrate is they're absolutely necessary conclusions from the conclusions the Church has about Christ himself. So the very first dogma in really was at the Council of Ephesus 431 that Mary was the mother of God. It was deciding between just calling her the bearer of Jesus or the bearer of God. But when the Church concluded in formal language what it had always believed, that Christ was the Word made flesh, a divine person who had taken a human nature for our salvation, it became necessary to speak of Mary as the mother, not of simply a human being, a human person, but of a divine person who has become man. And so that sort of kicked off these four Marian dogmas that Tony talked about, and that is by giving us the basis of understanding her relationship to her son and giving us the basis for understanding her relationship to the teaching that at the moment in which she left this earth, and that's a whole subject as well, whether she died or some other kinds of transition. But she was taken body and soul to heaven as a fulfillment, as it were, of the whole history of humanity, in which Adam and Eve, through their fault, left us in the condition of original sin, which Christ redeemed us from and gave us justice so that we could be as God intended us to be, is now realized fully in two people, one person who is divine and has taken a human nature, and one who is fully human, Mary, and in her human nature, she cooperated with the redemption and was taken to heaven, body and soul. This is as it would have been with Adam and Eve had they not sinned. Their life would have, at some point, God would have determined the end of their life and they would have been taken body and soul to heaven. So now Mary, who the early fathers called the new Eve, has been realized what her mother her mother Eve did not realize through her sinfulness.
7: Okay. Let me ask you a question, because we talk about the bodily resurrection, you know, of our Lord, obviously, and we're talking about the Assumption, and obviously there's a difference. We can talk about those differences. But her body, was it a spiritual body? Like at the end of the time when we're resurrected, right, we'll have a new body, so to speak. So was it her body, or is that what still exists in heaven, or was it something new that was created?
9: No, it was her body, and okay. She would not have undergone corruption, just as our Lord did not, and so her body was united with her soul. Okay. We, no doubt, will undergo corruption, but somehow what is all part of us, not the exact molecules necessarily, but we ourselves, as we understood ourselves as an incarnate person, a person with a body, that is what we will be once again at our own resurrection.
7: Okay. Father Joseph, let me ask you, you mentioned in your notes the fact that when the Holy Father did this with the Assumption, he talked about the that the Franciscans played a big part in this development. Explain.
10: Yes, and he mentions three different Franciscans, and St. Anthony in particular, he said, holds a particular place. Mm-hmm. He, in fact, was born on the Feast of the Assumption, August 15th, 1195, and he was a promoter of this, as the Franciscans were. It's interesting, though, these three Franciscans that Pope Pius XI mentions, St. Anthony, St. Bonaventure, and St. Bernardine of Siena, where did they get their devotion to Mary? Well, we go back farther to St. Francis himself, St. Francis of Assisi. And in fact, that little Porciuncula, Our Lady of the Angels. Where's Our Lady with the Angels? It was believed that it was dedicated to the Assumption of Our Lady from its earliest beginnings. And that St. Francis of Assisi, St. Bonaventure tells us, would sometimes make a fast from the feast of St. Peter and Paul, June 29th, to the Feast of the Assumption. So he had a particular devotion himself, St. Francis of Assisi did. And so St. Anthony of Padua, that he sees Mary as she was, and as we call her in the Litany of Loreto, the Ark of the Covenant. So she's the new Ark, and we think of the book of Revelation, chapter 12, where John has his vision. He sees the old Ark of the Covenant, and then there's lightning, and there's an earthquake, and there's heavy hail. And now he sees another vision, a woman clothed with the sun. So she's the new Ark of the Covenant, and the one that she bears holds an iron rod, the child that she gives birth to. Well, that goes to Psalm 2, which is a messianic psalm of the Messiah who has this iron rod. So obviously it has to be Mary who is there assumed into heaven. And so, yes, the doctors of the church, the Franciscan doctors and Franciscans have been big promoters of the Assumption of Our Lady.
7: So, Tony, let me ask you, you know, we talked about the idea even in the beginning of that, you know, this is something that Catholics are obligated to believe as Catholics. And obviously there's other denominations who don't believe that. But many Catholics don't seem to be pay attention to it or kind of push it off, too. I guess the question is, in general, I mean, why after Vatican II, would you say, or is it true that to some degree Mariology was kind of pushed to the side? Is that true, and do you see it changing, or has it changed?
8: That's a great question, and I'm glad you asked it. I think that since Vatican II, certainly Mariology has been somewhat downplayed. Before the Second Vatican Council, we had many confraternities, arch-confraternities, sodalities dedicated to Our Lady, and they seem to have all fizzled out in some places. On continental Europe, like in Spain, we have the Macarena, which is very big, and in the French scenario, we have the Pardons, which are also very good in Italy. But in the English-speaking world, pretty much Mariology and the study of Mary has pretty much fizzled out, sadly. And then we get many of the clergy. The other day we had some priest who denied the Assumption, the bodily Assumption. He doesn't realize he's incurred an ipso facto anathema from the church. And then others would just say, well, she's just an ordinary woman. Well, the fact of it is, in the study, and in this particular document, Munificentissimus Deus, the Holy Father points out that Mary's holiness surpassed that of all men and of the angels themselves. And I mean, and secondly, that after the hypostatic union of Christ, the incarnate God, the incarnate Word made flesh, the Blessed Virgin was the greatest creation of God, and that she had reached such an exalted level of the fullness of grace. Mm-hmm. Now, if we understand that, she's no ordinary woman. If we understand her power of intercession, we will turn to her as we ought to. And if we understand it, then we accept the dogma. And the other point is, I often, when I lecture, I say to people, I invite them to be 100% Catholic, not 50%, not 20%, not 10%, because these are not Catholics. Right. These are kind of tepid souls who really don't want to get involved. But to be a Catholic is to be 100% committed.
7: Right, kind of a Laodicea thing with the lukewarmness that exists in the situation. Let me ask you a question, too, since you're the most expert on this topic. Why was it, was there something particular about 1950 or that time period after World War II that there was this urgency or sense that this needed to be promulgated?
8: Well, yes. You know, the petitions began in 1848 already, 1849, when they were putting out the idea of perhaps the dogma of the Immaculate Conception. And these petitions kept coming right up until 1940. Mm-hmm. And Pope Pius XII, after the war, of course, decided for the Jubilee year that he would give the Catholic world something to hope for, namely that we reflect on Our Lady's Assumption into Heaven. And he specifically took the 1st of November, the Feast of All the Saints. She is the Queen of All the Saints. Mm-hmm. And therefore, he chose those two specific dates to make this promulgation.
7: Mm-hmm. So let me ask you, Colin, the idea, what do you say to somebody who says, well, it's a very interesting thing you Catholics have come up with, but it really didn't show up in the early church, and I can't find it in Scripture. Can you help me?
9: Well, the history of theology and the development of the various dogmas is, as Tony alluded to, and I spoke specifically regarding Mary's conclusions regarding Mary that came at the Council of Ephesus, is the church took care of the bigger issues and then over time has taken more and more, gone more deeply. Christ promised the apostles he would give them the Holy Spirit to lead them to all truth. He didn't say next month, next year, next century, or even this millennium. And so the church is slowly going through its contemplation of divine revelation, both in Scripture and tradition, and bringing out ever new things from it. And so it is this process working itself out. So clearly the first centuries were fighting the Christological errors and even the whether Christ was God, and if he was God, how he was God, and so on. But then the church began to take and associate with that, as in referring to her as the Theotokos, the Mother of God, the Marian dimension, and then the her perpetual virginity, the things necessary really to protect the Christological dogmas. If Mary is not perpetually a virgin and dedicated solely to the raising and the incarnation and the raising of this Son, then this brings odium to the truths about Christ. Likewise, if she's not immaculately conceived, that is something she gets by the merits of her Son. And so you go down the line, and the church slowly has developed these things over the course of time as she investigated them more and thought about them more. But there is a certain historicity involved in this as well, and that is, at no point did the church do what it did with the other saints. When they were martyrs, they preserved their relics. Okay. They were confessors, they preserved their relics. And they kept them, and they honored them, and they venerated them, whether apostles or martyrs or confessors. No one ever claimed the relics of Mary. The church has never had relics that she claimed deserved veneration. So there was almost a prophetic silence on this topic, awaiting the moment in time in history when it was fruitful and useful to do it in connection with the truth about her divine Son.
7: Mm-hmm. So do we have a sense of where she was when she did, whether it was dormition or, you know, dying or how it happened and where it happened? Any sense, Colin?
9: There are two traditions, I think. One is that they knew she was dying. They all came to Jerusalem, and that is where she died. We also know and believe that she spent time with her with John, the apostle, who was given the responsibility mm-hmm. to care for his mother. So there's an Ephesus tradition. I guess you could say these are still battling them out. But if you're running a church right. in Jerusalem that's dedicated to the Dormition of Our Lady and so on, right. And her assumption, then you're going to be more more vocal in defending that tradition. But I'm not sure that we know. We may have a good sense of it. Okay. That was where it was.
7: Right. I know a couple of visionaries had their own suggestions, I guess. I know Mary Agreda had her vision, and the other one whose name escapes me right now, about them coming to see Our Lady. So I was wondering, let me ask you, Father Joseph, because while you were talking about Franciscan and a connection to the Blessed Mother and the Assumption, and obviously the bell was ringing about a lady that we all worked for and loved.
10: Yes, yeah, Mother Angelica. Of course, the Assumption has a significant role in our own history. Mother Angelica, in fact, entered religious life, as many young men and women do, on the Feast of the Assumption, 1944. Well, it would be 37 years later, after she had adored the Blessed Sacrament mm-hmm. for 37 years, and part of her name is Mary. You know, as we as religious here connected with Mother, we take Mary as part of our name because we consecrate ourselves to her and our work to her. So it's 37 years later that EWTN is launched in 1981, August 15th. So it's a wonderful connection. We have guest houses here. Tony has stayed in those guest houses. And they have titles of Our Lady, Madonna right. House, Immaculata, Regina Caeli. So we have this love for Our Lady here. Mm-hmm. And I'd like to say, too, you know, we think about when someone is to be beatified or canonized, the church is waiting for a heavenly confirmation of a miracle. And so when a miracle is approved as something that was, you know, unexplained and approved by the church, then they can be beatified, they can be canonized. Mm-hmm. Well, there's a heavenly confirmation as well with the dogma of the Assumption as well as the Immaculate Conception. So we think of the proclamation of the Immaculate Conception regarding Mary's, the beginning of her earthly life. And it was in 1854, and it was a little over 3 years later, in 1858, that heaven confirms this in the right. apparitions in Lourdes. And so St. Bernadette feels impelled to continue to ask this beautiful lady, "Who are you?" Mm-hmm. And she says, "I am the Immaculate Conception." So it's a heavenly confirmation. She had never heard that term.
7: Right.
10: And at the end of Our Lady's life, the Assumption, there was another heavenly confirmation that Pope Pius XII spoke about. And this was revealed in the Pacelli family archives that were put in display. Hmm. And what they discovered there is that he had written a note about what had happened right before and on the day of the proclamation of the Assumption. So it was on October 30th at 4 p.m. He's walking through the Vatican Gardens, as he always did. Mm-hmm. And he looks up, and he can look at the sun without any bother, he says. Mm-hmm. And he sees it spinning. It's the miracle of the sun. And it happened the very next day, October 31st. And it happened on the day of he proclaimed the dogma, November 1st. And then it happened once again on November 8th. And that was the last time he witnessed it. Right. But he saw it as a heavenly confirmation of this proclamation.
7: So, Tony, let me ask you, it seems in understanding these dogmas that the last two had to come in the order that they were promulgated, like you needed to have the Immaculate Conception so you could have the Assumption. Is that true?
8: Yes. It was necessary to determine Our Lady was immaculately conceived, free of sin, and the corruption of sin in order for her to be considered in this particular way for mm-hmm. the dogma of the Assumption. Mm-hmm. So there's an intrinsic link between the Ineffabilis Deus, the dogma of the Immaculate Conception, as Pope Pius XII quietly brings out, and Munificentissimus Deus. And when he writes in the document, he affirms the dogma of Mary's bodily assumption, but he doesn't pronounce definitively on her death. He said that Mary, having completed the course of her earthly life, was assumed into heaven. So he deliberately avoids using the Latin words like mortua est, she died, or fell asleep, dormit vit. And he uses the Eastern tradition of St. John Damascene, who describes the dormition. So her death then wasn't a death that we understand it to be, one of corruptibility. It was more of a sleep, a transition into glory.
7: Okay. Colin, we want to follow up on that, as far as, because some people, I guess, would say, well, our Lord had to die on the cross, and why does Our Lady get off the hook?
9: Yeah, that's been the difficulty, is that if she had something that was akin to a death, in fact, you know, it's interesting, and I'm wondering if there's an analogy and a connection here, is that in the early church, when people die, you see them being speaking of as sleeping in Christ. And it may be that the example of Our Lady, although she did not become corrupt, is that we all go through. We have this sleep in Christ. It involves our corruption ultimately and requires our resurrection at the end of time. But in Our Lady's case, it did not. So there's certainly an element of mystery there, and probably not wanting to pronounce definitively was the solution that the Pope came up with. I think there has certainly been a hesitancy to say that she did not suffer death as even her son did. But he chose to be the innocent sufferer. So in the divine plan, that too can be that can too be a result. After all, you need only ask any son, if you had the choice between your mother dying and not dying, what would be your choice? He is the only son who's ever had the power to effect his choice. And so I think there is some midpoint, some point in there that we will all understand eventually.
7: Okay. Father Joseph, let me ask you, you know, sometimes we think in terms of, we hear the Assumption and then there's Christ's Ascension. And so did Mary ascend or she was assumed? What's the difference and why is it an important difference?
10: Well, it was not through her own ability, right, that she would be brought into heaven, but she would be carried up into heaven by the grace of God, by the goodness of God. And it's interesting that St. Bernardine of Siena, who is one of those who is mentioned in the Apostolic Constitution, that he speaks about the fourth commandment, right, that Christ would have observed the fourth commandment, honor your father and mother, that he would have, you know, observed that perfectly, not only in her life, but also in her death. And so he sees this as one of the reasons for her assumption, her being brought up to heaven to join him. And also he mentions just the unique union that Christ had with Mary and Mary with Christ. And so we see her, of course, at the incarnation, at the Annunciation, at the birth of Jesus, in his public ministry, at the cross, at the beginning of the church's life. Mary is this, she's united with Christ always. And so it's fitting that she would be eternally united with him also in the glory of heaven.
7: Okay, Tony, we're wrapping things up with about a minute and a half. Let me ask you the question as a Mariologist. What do you say to people say, well, all this focus on Mary takes away from our Lord?
8: No, it doesn't. In fact, it's the reverse. She brings us closer to Jesus. The more we study Mary, the more we discover Christ. The more we study Mariology, we see it's intrinsically linked to Christology, and it focuses on Christ and his redeeming role as Savior of the world. But it's also important that we honor his mother as well, and therefore we can't exclude her.
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13: Yeah. 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
19: A warm welcome to all of you joining us in the United States and the world over as we celebrate our 30th year. We've got a great show for you this evening. If you'd like to comment, send me an X post. I'm at Raymond Arroyo and always at Arroyo Grande Show on YouTube. Mel Gibson's The Passion of the Christ returns to theaters this week in preparation for the release of The Resurrection of the Christ in May. As I mentioned last week, the re-release screenings feature a special preview of The Resurrection from Mel Gibson, joined by yours truly. Tonight, we bring you a bit of my exclusive interview with a filmmaker from Toronto, where he's editing the new movie. Mel, when The Passion emerged, it really, to my mind, it was sort of blunt force filmmaking because you had this very dynamic, even violent approach coupled with these moving, human, intimate moments that no one had ever seen in a biblical epic before. Let's face it. Tell me about, did you expect it to have the impact and the influence it did on individuals?
20: Well, it had an impact on me, and I hoped that I could share that level of involvement with other people, and clearly it did because people told me. It seemed to do what I intended.
19: How did you land on that approach to Jesus' suffering? Why tell it in that way?
20: Well, because it was, I think, not even in your language, you know. It was, I just wanted to make it as real as possible for people to enter into that journey, which is pretty grueling. Mm-hmm. And previous depictions of it had been pretty much sanitized, and they made it look easy, and it wasn't. Mm-hmm. So I wanted to emphasize that this was not easy. Yeah. In fact, he didn't want to do it.
0: Tell me about Jim Caviezel's performance as Jesus.
20: Oh, man, it was great.
0: Why cast him, and what were you looking for that you hadn't seen in a Jesus on screen before?
20: Kind of an otherworldly approach. Someone who could empty himself out and just ask to be filled with something else, and he did that. And it was on a daily basis. He just

0: And, you know, and then there was a zeal amongst faith-based people and filmmakers to sort of like, you
1: know, satiate the need.
0: Further. Yeah.
1: Mm-hmm.
0: So, you know.
1: Why do you think they go back to it, Mel? It's a ritual for many people, the Passion.
0: Yeah.
1: Every Lent, they return to this film again and again and again.
0: Just a reminder, you know, because we got good forgetters. I got a good forgetter.
1: Uh-huh.
0: And if you don't refresh the memory bank sometimes, I think, and it's impactful, so it does leave you with something. I remember going on a trip once. I was going through some hard stuff. I thought, mm-hmm. you know, I thought I was going through some hard stuff. And then I went on a trip to Guatemala, and I saw some people with some really serious problems down there. Mm-hmm. And it just impacted me so that my stuff didn't matter.
1: When I heard your approach to the resurrection movie, I thought, Mel has finally embraced the vernacular. Because this is in English.
0: It's in English, yeah.
1: Why did you make that decision? Because there was something transportative about ancient languages in the Passion.
0: Yeah, it was great. And with that subject matter and the scope, or the you were focusing on 12 hours, you could do that.
1: Yeah. Because everybody kind of knew the story.
0: Well, you had a focal point, mm-hmm. and it was about human suffering, and it was about way more than that.
1: Yeah.
0: But that was a rather simpler message to get across, and I think the complexity of an event like the resurrection, which is impossible to comprehend, really,
1: yeah.
0: one has to delve into more sources, and I thought it was just silly to make people read subtitles in a foreign language when they were dealing with such heady concepts. And so it asks more of you, but we help them along with their own language, you know.
1: When you were first talking about this resurrection movie, you said it's going to be an acid trip and it's going to mess people up.
0: Yeah.
1: What did you mean by that?
0: It's metaphysically speaking, it takes a pretty broad trip from, you know, to our own broken world to, you know, other realms and stuff with different natures, and connects all of them, I hope, because we're all connected. And we all know we're connected. I mean, they, you know, everybody knows that. It's not something I have to, you know, people will say they're not connected, but even denying it is a connection, you know. Mm-hmm. So it's an attempt to put the big picture.
1: Do you consider this your resurrection as a filmmaker?
0: Well, I don't know what it is. It's a monster. It's a massive undertaking, and I think how can one not be changed by just being involved in that? And I didn't do it alone either. There was a lot of people that came with me, so it's a journey, right? That was a communal experience, and you know, set designers and costume people and makeup people and actors and you know, music editors, you know, the whole thing.
1: Yeah,
0: it's there's a lot of people involved.
1: The Passion of the Christ hits theaters this week for a limited engagement, September 10th through the 17th. Tickets and showtimes in your area are at fathomentertainment.com. And, of course, The Resurrection of the Christ hits at the top of May. A lot of anticipation surrounding that. I first sat down with Mel Gibson in February of 2003 in Rome to talk about The Passion while it was still being shot. And then he granted me a second exclusive just before the movie released. This was shot in his Malibu home. And he wanted to set the record straight about his intentions for the movie. And we talked a great deal about how it would affect others and his creative process. Take a look.
2: Mel, when you first started thinking about this movie, what was your first intention? What did you intend to do?
3: To create an experience for an audience of The Passion, as I imagined it, as I saw it. And I used various source material, but mainly the Gospels, you know.
2: Okay.
3: And, of course, other material like the writings of Anne Catherine Emmerich, you know, to fill it out.
2: Now, what do you mean by that? Define how much the Gospels were the primary source, and
3: absolutely.
2: What did you do with Emmerich?
3: It was just great for detail and very thought-provoking passages.
2: This is the Dolores Passion.
3: Yes. So I use that as a backdrop of reading. And she doesn't contradict the Gospels anywhere. It's just detail, such detail. You don't have to believe any of it, but it's interesting to juxtapose it against the

0: accepted for testimonies.
1: Talk to me for a second about why you decided to restrict yourself to the 12 hours before his death. Why not the ministry? Why not the resurrection?
0: Well, for me, that's the most effective part, is the sacrifice, the sacrificial aspect of Christ. And that's where it all comes to a head. And I think I've seen so many films where they do focus on those other areas, and they get kind of long and drawn out, and I don't think that the renderings that I've seen, they're not very successful. They're
1: Why
0: usually
1: not?
0: Pretty hokey. They got bad wigs and, you know, really stilted acting, and, you know, the dialogue is like, you know, it's just, I don't know, it comes across as very stilted to me, and I never really bought any of it. I mean, it's like other renderings I've seen, and I'm not trying to, like, you know, tear strips off anyone. I'm just telling the truth here. They bore the hell out of me, and it's like looking at the story through the wrong end of a telescope. It's like far away. It's as if it isn't real. It's like it's a fairy tale or something. And I wanted to accentuate the reality and have it not be a fairy tale, but have it be real, and as I believe that it is and was.
1: This gestated within you for a good long time, 13 years or so.
0: For a long time, yeah.
1: Give me the backdrop on that.
0: I was focused on the Passion for a long time. It was my own personal meditation. And I focused on that because I found it healing for me. Because, like most of us, I mean, you get to a point in your life where you're pretty wounded by everything that goes on around you, mm-hmm. by your own transgressions, by other people's, you know, I mean, just life is it's a kind of a scarring thing. So I used the Passion as a meditation of healing myself.
1: And that's what first drew you to the project, and and wanting to focus on that aspect of Christ's life.
0: Yes.
1: Okay, you see.
0: Yes, I'm curious about it, too. I mean, like, what is it? What is it? I mean, you hear about it, you read about it. It is the central theme of the faith of Christians. I mean, I wanted to find out about it in a complete way, in a full way, and I began to read and investigate.
1: No studio would attach itself to this project when you first started shopping it around.
0: No.
1: Why not?
0: I don't think it's... I'm not sure. Well, they're scared of this material.
1: The material? Or was it the language? What do you think it was?
0: Well, they didn't like the idea that it was... that I was going to do it in dead languages. Puts them off right there. I mean, people would say, well, why don't you do it in English? We'll back it. And I said, well, no, I don't want to. It would have bothered me if it was in some sort of vernacular.
1: When did you make the decision that it was going to absolutely be in Aramaic and Latin?
0: Oh, very early on. There was no other way to do it for me. I wanted it to transcend language, you know.
1: For the authenticity. You wanted to capture the authenticity of that moment.
0: Authenticity is a good word, yes. I suppose that's about as close as we're going to come. I just wanted it to be something else. And that I didn't want to have to depend on the spoken word. I mean, it's a visual art. Mm-hmm. Film, and I wanted to take the verb away from it a little bit. Have it there, yeah, but to restrict the spoken word.
1: You were more interested, it seems to me, in the visceral. You wanted a visceral reaction from the audience, and you didn't want the words getting in the way.
0: That's right, yes.
1: Then why did you put the subtitles in?
0: Because they were very helpful.
1: How so?
0: Well, when I watched it back, I said, it needs a little help. I showed it with subtitles and without, and with it was very effective. It was just really effective.
1: And you said this was a career killer, this movie.
0: This? It is.
1: And you've put your own money and your reputation on the line. Why do that?
0: Because I'm passionate about it. And because that's what art is. And that's what making art is about. It's about sort of throwing it all out there. And if the fur's not flying, you ain't doing nothing.
1: I remember when you first came back from Matera, Italy. Tell me about your first trip there, because you were kind of strapped for location. You were dying to find a location, and it wasn't happening.
0: Yeah, we went to North Africa and all the usual hangouts with you know, where the locals get you and they say, here it is, here's the, you know, they take you to these places and you say, I've seen that before. But I had seen Matera before because I think Pasolini put it in his film. But he didn't use it to its fullest advantage.
1: What did you find there?
0: A great location. I mean, it was like rich. And we looked at it so many times and remapped it and walked it and looked at it and had little cameras on it. And I did a lot of location scouts there. It's a beautiful town. It's like 2,000 years old. And many of the lower levels are 2,000 years old. And the upper levels are like caves kind of hewn out in the rock by hermits, by monks from the east. You know, they came and they settled there and they dug these caves and they did what's called reverse architecture, and they dug out the stone, and they, what they left in there were altars where they used to celebrate. So when you're looking at the hill that we used for Calvary and the crucifixions, underneath are chapels where the sacrifice was actually celebrated for years, right underneath the areas. And there's still altars and frescoes there painted on the walls.
1: Really?
0: From these old hermits that lived in there. The ermiti, they called them.
1: Talk to me about the cinematography, what you were looking for there, the composition of the images themselves. You, when we were in Rome, you mentioned Caravaggio, that was an influence. Why?
0: Well, you know, as one looks at great art, I don't know, it just, he in particular, sometimes it was almost startlingly real, and it was always kinetic. It was always as if it was in motion for me. And it was violent, too. It was, you know, you're always seeing somebody getting their head cut off.
1: Right, or in chains, or dragged.
0: Yeah, and I mean, the only way we know anything, Caravaggio did all this amazing religious art. I mean, you go around the churches in Rome, there it is. It's everywhere in the cathedrals. And it's tremendous, and he's kind of my favorite, but he's pretty dark and pretty violent, and it is kinetic. And the way it's lit, the way his sense of light in his imagination when he did these pictures is just, it's amazing. It's like beautiful. So we emulated that where we could.
1: Your vision of Jesus is really at odds with the history, the cinematic tradition of depicting this man.
0: Sure, yeah.
1: Describe for me your Jesus, the way you saw him.
0: The way I saw him? As a man born at that time into that culture, and just as real as possible, you know.
1: He always has an effete air in some of these other movies.
0: Well,
1: you
0: yes.
1: didn't want that.
0: No, I didn't want him to be. I think he was a workman. He was a, you know.
1: But how do you capture the divinity in that? And I think that's why you get that femininity in the acting, because they're trying to capture the divinity.
0: Yeah.
1: How did you avoid that? And why did you cast Caviezel?
0: Caviezel? Well, he's a very masculine kind of guy. But there is something otherworldly about Jim. He's not quite with us, Jim. He's like, he's got some other world or unworldly knowledge that seems to envelop him like a glow. And that very presence, I thought, was a key thing, his casting in that, is somebody who emits that kind of light. And he has a very good light coming out of him. But that's just natural to Jim, and that's who he is, you know. He's very clear, and it's not that complicated until it needs to be. You know what I mean? All of a sudden, it is. It's like, whoa! He can get pretty complex on you.
1: Yeah, he can.
0: And you don't see it coming. He sneaks up on you, Jim. And he's, you know, big and strong and healthy and masculine. And it's in the ordinariness, I think, of, and the humanity of it, that he was able to bring the divinity to it.
1: Mm-hmm. And you've done a lot of that with this movie. You've humanized these characters, if you will, that have become stripped of their humanity somehow.
0: Sure.
1: They've become plaster.
0: Yeah.
1: Talk to me about Mary Magdalene, why you decided to cast Monica Bellucci in the role.
0: Well, she's not hard to look at. She's a knockout. And she's a very good actress. I mean, she's really kind of like, and she hardly says a word in the whole thing. She hardly says a word. But she's not afraid. She's just not afraid to look filthy and dirty and beat up and, you know, crying. It was awful because we were messing her up. I say, more dirt. Like, put more dirt on her. More tear streaks. Mess her hair up. You couldn't, the messier she got, it was like the better looking she got. It was like, oh. You couldn't make her look bad, and we were trying to make her look bad.
1: One of the great coups in this movie, casting-wise, is Maya Morgenstern as Mary. Why was she chosen, and what were you looking for there in Mary? She's very central to the story.
0: Oh, yeah. She's an amazing actress. She, every day, would blow my socks off. It would just be like, wow, the stuff that she would come out with. It's just, she's so soulful, you know? And it's for real, and it's in her eyes, you know? The eyes are beautiful. The first minute I saw her, I was like, wow. It was like electric, you know? And she's able to convey things. Sometimes there's just no point in being analytical about this stuff. It just is. So you accept it, you know. You just point the camera at her and just say, all right, commence, you know. And she's just wonderful.
1: This is also a very Semitic Mary. We don't have blue-eyed, fair-haired Mary.
0: No.
1: Was that a conscious choice?
0: Oh, absolutely. Yeah, yeah. Maya, indeed, is devoutly Jewish. And she was able to bring her culture right to it. I mean, right to it. Just when she wakes up, you know, on the, you know, and it's the Pasch, it's the Passover. And she says those lines, you know, from why is tonight different from every other night? And, you know, it's like, and it's somehow got this, it's got this whole other meaning to it that was just beautiful. And she introduced that into the script, and I'm like, all right. And other things, too, that she would do would be just a tremendous, just who she is intrinsically was there. And she was this mother. It's just great.
1: Watching you direct this movie, it was almost like watching a silent movie director.
0: Really?
1: In some ways it was. You were acting out. You were embodying these characters and almost doing acting it as you were directing. And then they filled in some gaps along the way, it seems to me, as they attempted to do this, as they attempted to film it. And then you would stop them and you'd readjust them. But it was a very kinetic, athletic, I called it,
0: yeah,
1: directing style. You think that's true, or am I totally full of it?
0: No, you're not. A lot of energy goes into that. I mean, it's just the end of any given day, I'm drained, you know, just from moving, just the movement that's involved. But I have to keep my heart beating. So it's a very physical and emotional experience for me to try and, like, realize it and have it happen and create an environment for them where it can happen and not dictate too heavily, because quite often, you know, you can overdo it, you know, and you just have to stand back sometimes and just let stuff happen. Once you've set it up, trust that it's just going to be there and let it happen and trust the talent.
1: What was the toughest scene you directed? The toughest scene capturing on film?
0: I think the whole crucifixion is pretty tough. I mean, logistically, there's many elements involved. There were, you know, just the weather was like unbelievable. Jim was freezing to death. It wasn't the summertime, although it looks, you know, looks like it could be, you know, in a hot place. And you can see people's breath,
1: yeah,
0: you know, in the film.
1: Yeah.
0: So although it was in a nice part of the world where year-round the climate's reasonable.
1: But October and November.
0: October and November in these places, there's a wind whistling through the canyon.
1: How did it affect those who were on set? Did you perceive a change in these people?
0: Yeah, I did. I mean, they had to focus on the material, and in a sense, it became their meditation as well. Mm. Not that they would have called it that, but they were meditating upon the whole question of the Passion. And, you know, they became involved with it.
1: Did you see people changed? Spiritually?
0: I think so, yeah. Yeah, they began to ask themselves questions and scratching their heads. And, you know, a lot of them made decisions based on the investigations they'd done. There were people who converted to Christianity from other, you know, religions.
1: There was a daughter of somebody who was healed.
0: Yeah, stuff like this happens, you know. And it's like, it's those little glimpses you get that sort of says, okay, there's something big out there. And that's what I'm trying to do with the film, is say there's something big out there. And there's something also, there's something evil out there. And there's something here, and there's something there. And we don't want to hit it right on the nose, but you're going to get a glimpse of it, and you're going to get a sense of it. Because how do you capture something like that? You can't. I mean, it's a realm beyond our nature that we have a very limited understanding of. Only, and not even in a logical way. I mean, yes, okay, we can approach on a logical basis, but it's mostly just a whole other kind of intelligence that sort of is affected by these other realms.
1: And you took steps to try to protect yourself, if you will, from these other realms on set.
0: Yeah, yeah, of course. You know, the service every morning was like, before we go to work, Jim and I were both sticklers about not going to work until we were, like, you know, armored up, all tooled up. We had to have the, you know, we had to slip the armor on and go for it because we were vulnerable. There's a dark force that didn't want us to make the film. I mean, it's so completely palpable while you're doing it. And if you don't venture into these areas, you don't ever notice it.
2: But as soon as you start,
0: like, getting into a place where your comfort level is not, you know, you're out of your comfort zone, these things start coming into play big time.
1: I want to talk for a second about the violence.
0: Sure.
1: People are focused on the violence. It is intense. It is graphic at moments. Why did you decide I want it to be this brutal?
0: I don't think it's as brutal as it really was. I've stopped way short of what I think probably really happened. Mm-hmm. However, it is brutal. It is graphic. I don't know if anybody under the age of 12 should go and see it. That would be a call that parents would have to make, I think. I don't know. It should be shocking.
1: There is a sense of beauty, though, in the violence, and I don't quite know if that's the right, if I'm expressing that correctly. Do you sense that?
0: Good. Yes, I do. I mean, there's a definite intent to do that, to make it lyrical, to make the violence lyrical in a way, or to find the beauty in it.
1: Why was it important for you to depict it in this raw fashion? Because you could have taken a more artistic, you know, a distant glance at this, as we have seen in the past.
0: Yeah.
1: Why get up close and personal like this?
0: Because it's up close and personal. I mean, you said it. I want it to be close and personal. And I want the full savagery of it to sort of like, you know, jump out of the screen at you. And at the same time, this is the trick. It's to be moved by it, not just repelled by it, but to be moved and drawn in by it, not able to leave. I wanted to do a bunch of things at the same time.
1: You didn't just slap this together. You spent a lot of time studying flagellations, crucifixions.
0: Yeah.
1: Tell me a little about that study.
0: Oh, gosh. I mean, there's a lot of books you can read on the subject. And there's not least of which was Anne Emmerich. You know, she talked about these things. It's like, oh, vicious. You know, even in more recent times, there's, you know, medical guys have sort of gone into it and talked about the physiological aspects of what would happen if someone were tortured and crucified and all this kind of stuff. So that there's something called a Doctor at Calvary that I read, which mm-hmm. is really interesting. It talks about asphyxiation and the blood loss and all this other, and the water from the side and the whole deal, you know. And they give it medical terms, you know, that doctors can relate to, but that now the layman can read too. It's just a very interesting to read all this different materials on the matter.
1: No man could have survived it.
0: No, I don't think so. So that the divine was definitely at work here.
1: Talk to me for a minute about the flashbacks, because if there is something that you contributed mightily to this that was not there before, it was the artistic juxtaposition of this story and the intrusion of these flashbacks.
0: Well, you need some of those things to escape from the horror of what's going on. But at the same time as you're escaping from it, I think you can use the flashbacks to good, you know, put them to good purpose mm-hmm. by accentuating certain things about the ritual of sacrifice, I think, you know, to interrupt the crucifixion with the Last Supper is, to me, the most natural thing in the world, is to go from, you know, the offering of the bread and the wine and the body and the blood mm-hmm. to the literal bloody sacrifice of the cross, to go to the unbloody sacrifice mm-hmm. in the Last Supper is it's symbolic. It's ritual. It's at the heart of Catholicism.
1: Tell me about the flashback to Mary when the child Jesus falls.
0: Oh yeah,
1: I saw a clip of that early on. It broke my heart. It broke my heart when I saw it again. I would argue it's the most powerful single image in your film.
0: Yeah, it's pretty strong. It's that's what usually gets the mothers mm-hmm. And the fathers
1: and the fathers,
0: or anybody that's had a mother, you know,
1: yeah.
0: which
1: yeah.
0: is most of us, I think. Did you have a mother?
1: Well, I don't know if she'll admit it. Yeah, but
0: okay.
1: I think I did.
0: Right. So it's you know, it goes back to the human aspect, but also the spiritual. I mean, it's just the two are inseparable, and that's one of those moments that you know. I kind of just cooked it up in my own little brain box, but it works to tremendous effect.
1: What is the line to his mother? Everything is made new in me.
0: No, behold, mother, I make all things new. Mm-hmm. He says that. Now that's from some other part of the gospel uh-huh. later on, uh-huh. but we put it there just because it seems so appropriate. You know, it just was like this amazing thing, which all the Jesuit theologians went, wow. That's kind of that was their pivotal sort of thing. They went, that's right, too, you know. That's,
1: he understands.
0: Of course. He's admitting that he has a divine nature of understanding what he's doing. He's not just some insipid victim that just rolls along with it. He knew what he was doing, and he undertook it willingly. It was preordained from all eternity. And he shouldered it and did it. He says, he said, I'm the good shepherd, and I lay down my life for my sheep. And nobody takes it from me. I lay it down of my own accord, and I can pick it up again. Watch. And he does. And he picked it up again. He got up, he walked out, he hung out for like a long time, and a lot of people saw him, and then he rocketed out. All right? A lot of people saw this, you know?
1: You don't have winged seraphims flying around this thing. You don't have any of that on-the-nose stuff. A deliberate choice?
0: Yeah. It's to sneak up on it wherever you can. I mean, if you're going to see the devil, then it's going to come in the form of a kind of a symmetrically, beautifully perfect woman's face with a man's voice. And maybe just if you look at it the wrong way a little bit, there's something quite diabolical about it. But on the surface, no. I mean, that's how the devil is to me. It'll come in that way. It'll come seductively, or it'll come in the form of a child, and then turn all of a sudden. And that, to me, is also, it's frightening that it can be deception itself, deception, that it takes the form of something harmless, but in fact it's like this ravening beast underneath, you know.
1: What was the idea here? I mean, you have this androgynous being.
0: You know, I didn't want it to be, you know, the thing with the horns with the steam coming out its nose, you know, because I don't believe that that's how the devil comes on. I believe that there is a devil, and I believe that when he comes, or she comes, or it comes, it's in a form that's kind of be the most seductive, and that it doesn't necessarily signal. It doesn't have a bunch of signposts saying, I'm evil. You know, that's not the way it works. You know, the greatest wile is to make you believe he doesn't even exist, but...
1: And it's almost a mockery here. Because of the juxtaposition between the Virgin Mary and this devil.
0: Sure. Yeah. Well, they call the devil is often called the great ape of God, and that it likes to imitate in a way that's just a little off. But he's not capable of being original. He can only imitate. The forms and things that it takes are, they can be quite pleasing on the surface, but there's something a little wrong. But you find out, you know, if you rip back the surface a little bit, that it's maggots or, you know, it's just something's wrong.
1: Why do you think contemporary theologians are disturbed and upset by your vision?
0: Contemporary theologians?
1: Yes, and I mean
0: you mean like the three contemporary theologians who are upset and disturbed by my vision?
1: Yeah.
0: Because God save us and help us from the, you know, remove us from the clutches of such theologians. They have a lot of letters after their name, and I think that they would like to convince the rest of us that we have to have as many letters in order to interpret the Gospels or even read them and get anything from them.
1: Which is one of the things they've been saying about you. By what authority?
0: Yeah.
1: What gives you the right to interpret?
0: Because I'm a human being, you know. And those Gospels are for everyone, from the simplest child to the most letter-laden theologian that you can find. They're for everyone.
1: Why do you think they reacted so violently? I mean, obviously, we should say these people are largely adherents to something called the historical critical method, which removes the divinity and looks merely at the natural level here. They don't look at the Bible as a faith document, but only as a matter of history.
0: They don't look at the Bible as a faith document, but only as a matter of history? I don't even understand that, what that means. I don't even understand that. They talk about the biblical Jesus and the historical Jesus. What's the difference, please? Tell me what's the difference. John was an eyewitness. Is that not his story? Matthew is there. Is that not history? The historians that have come since are somehow given more credibility than Luke and Mark, who were right
1: clearly
0: on the heels
1: there.
0: Of it. Yeah. Now, why are they given more credibility than these guys in the Bible?
1: Do you think?
0: And in fact, these four testimonies are what all Christians base their faith on, are these four testimonies. This is what it's based on. If you don't take it from there, what do you got? That's it.
1: In the middle of last year, middle of 2003, a group of scholars convened by a USCCB, a bishops' conference a subcommittee, decided to review a stolen script of your movie.
0: Yes, they
1: did.
0: Did
1: you
0: steal.
1: Ask them to do so?
0: No, I didn't. No, they volunteered. Yeah.
1: What did you think when you got the report, these suggestions to improve your movie, in the quote, to quote one of the scholars?
0: Oh, I was offended. I thought, how dare they, firstly, steal my script, and how dare they interfere? They began to extort me. It was like they began to make threats in the newspapers. If you don't, there will be trouble. If you don't do what we say, there will be, like, publicly. And no one seemed to, like, notice that. It was like, hey, wait a minute. Does anybody realize that my rights as an American, as an artist, as a human being, does anybody realize that all my rights are being violated here by these people? In a very public way? I mean, does anybody notice that? Hello? Hello? How dare they? They wrote a document to say, change this scene, take this scene out, change this dialogue, do this, do that. They submitted a 26-page document from a script that they read of how I was to change my film. This is not communist Russia. This is not China. This is the United States of America. How could they do that? How can they do that and get away with it? Why are they still in business?
1: Who did you consult with? You consulted with several folks. I mean, everybody from theologians to doctors.
0: Oh, yeah. I got Jesuits coming out the ears here.
1: Is this your most personal film, in
0: yes,
1: your
0: it is,
1: opinion?
0: Yeah. Why? It reflects my beliefs.
1: And
0: I've never done that before.
1: Why not?
0: Because I haven't had the opportunity to do it before.
1: You think you'll do it again after what you've gone through on this?
0: This? Yeah, why not? I'm winning.
1: Is this?
0: They have no idea what stubborn means.
1: What do you want people to come away with after seeing this movie? What do you want from your audience?
0: To be affected by it. To believe it. Of course, they don't have to do any of those things. It's up to them. I want them to be moved by it, and I want them to think about it. Maybe to be inspired to read the rest of the Gospels, because it's a good book anyway. My intention was to get back to the basic message, you know, and show, there it is. What does that do to you?
1: Do you think you've done it?
0: Yeah, I think I have. I think it's the truth, as truthful as I can be.
2: 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She is the mother of Maddie Stepanek, the prolific poet, peace advocate, and philosopher. Countless souls have been touched by his message and the Catholic faith that informed it. Jenny Stepanek carries on her son's message, and she's here tonight on the 25th anniversary of the 9/11 attacks to talk about how it affected Maddie and shaped his work. Please welcome Dr. Jenny Stepanek, joined by retired Maryland firefighter Kevin Riley. Kevin is, incidentally, the director of the Maddie J.T. Stepanek Guild, which is working to advance Maddie's cause for canonization. 25 years ago, the nation, Jenny, really watched those towers fall. And in the anguish of that day, your 11-year-old son, poet Maddie Stepanek, born with a rare form of muscular dystrophy, responded with a poem called For Our World. It's been translated into more than 50 languages, and a quarter of a century later, it's reaching Catholic classrooms in the Archdiocese of Washington.
3: For our world, we need to stop. Just stop. Stop for a moment before anybody says or does anything that may hurt anyone else. We need to be silent. Just silent. Silent for a moment before we forever lose the blessing of songs that grow in our hearts. We need to notice. Just notice. Notice for a moment before the future slips away into ashes and dust of humility.
2: Jenny, your son had a deep personal faith in God. Maddie Stepanek had already written about God and angels and death and dying, but For Our World became something different. How did that poem come to be written, and what made he and you decide it needed to reach beyond your family?
4: Well, 9/11 was one of those change points in Maddie's life where something so impactful happened that it shaped the rest of his life. He was incredibly close with firefighters. I'm sure Kevin will share a bit about that. He went to this annual softball tournament since the time he was 5 years old on. And in the year 2001, the softball tournament took place from September 7th until September 9th. So on the morning of September 10th, Maddie's high-fiving all these international firefighters, many of them from New York. He was very, very close to the firefighters in certain parts of Canada and New York and different parts of the United States. So he's high-fiving these firefighters. And one of them, Tommy, who had actually handed Maddie his championship trophy, he had won the championship game that year, handed Maddie his trophy and said, "You're the champion. You don't have to run the bases to be a champion for hope, for peace." So on September 11th, less than 24 hours later, when my young, new 11-year-old son is watching on live TV, all these firefighters rushing into buildings that then collapse, he knew without doubt that some of the people that he had just been with the day before, just hugged the day before, were inevitably in those buildings because they had had off work for several days, and so they'd be back at work, and they were serving as heroes. Maddie was a young man who was rarely at a loss for words. Maddie spoke with purpose, but he always had something to share, always had something to say. But on September 11th, he was at a complete loss for words. And he wrote three poems that day. One was really just a statement of shock, and one was questioning what now, what next. The four-hour world poem came about literally just before midnight, just before we edged into September 12th. And he spoke to me for the first time all day. And he said, "I don't even know what to say. I don't know how to move to the other side of midnight after a day like today." And I said, "Just pray." And this poem is a prayerful expression of what he said just before midnight. And when you listen to For Our World, it's actually a call to action. It implores us to stop, to be silent, to notice, and to see that our differences should not be dividers, and that how we're the same should not be reason to compete or to compare, that we literally have to come together as the mosaic of humanity, which is how God envisioned the world.
2: Yeah, Kevin, the weekend before September 11th, as Jenny mentioned, Maddie was a Muscular Dystrophy Association at their softball tournament, the same event where he'd come to know firefighters. And I guess he realized some of those friends who he'd met over the years died that day, on that awful day. How does an 11-year-old form that kind of bond with grown firefighters, and what did that loss do to him?
5: Well, the Prince George County firefighters have run this softball tournament for about 50 years, and it benefits the Muscular Dystrophy Association. And Maddie, being a Prince George County resident at the time, came as a goodwill ambassador. And so from the time he was about five until 2001, and he would have been about nine, I guess, he had formed bonds each year with these firefighters, as Jenny mentioned, from Canada, New York, all over the country. The firefighters come from all over the country to play in this tournament. And he would spend 3 or 4 days in close proximity to them. He had his favorites. The teams would support him. He would go and support the teams. And the children, not just Maddie, but all of the children that came to the tournament from Muscular Dystrophy, were welcomed and beloved by the firefighters because they saw where their money and efforts were going with this fundraiser. But Maddie was special in terms of his connection to people, his talking to people. I've always said Maddie was an old soul, and having a conversation with him was unlike any other conversation with a young person of his age.
2: Well, and a year later, I mean, the tournament returns with some of, you know, without some of those friends that he had made. Take me to that opening ceremony in 2002 when Maddie stood up and read that poem aloud for the men he'd lost. What did you witness that day?
5: Well, it was amazing. Maddie, all of our Goodwill ambassadors would speak at our opening ceremonies on the Friday night that the tournament starts. And Maddie always had a special way. When Maddie talk, people listen. It was, I know that's a cliche, but his words and his intonation would draw people in. And so in 2002, he came to the tournament, of course, and he read the For Our World poem. And I don't know if it was the first time I heard it, but it still, I can still hear him speaking it to the crowd. And even before 9/11, when Matty would speak, the crowd would be quiet. He commanded a presence and people respected him even at that young age. And he didn't just give fluff. He always had a message with substance. And so to watch where there's 2,000 plus people in attendance, five active softball fields going on, and Matty started to read that poem. Well, it was already quiet, but the silence, as they say, was deafening. It was unbelievably impactful. We had the New York firefighters there with him that were there in attendance at the tournament for 2002. But the moment was almost indescribable in terms of the respectful silence of the people listening and the impact of his words and the poem and the fact that he was reading it himself. I mean, it all kind of came together.
2: Jenny, after that initial reading, he's invited to be on Oprah. I mean, he mentions a line from this poem talking about all of us as a mosaic of gifts. He went on to publish 6 New York Times bestsellers. He co-writes a peacemaking book with President Jimmy Carter, all of which really is built around what he called heart songs. Jenny, talk to me for a moment. I'm going to ask you about heart songs in a moment, but tell me about the prophetic power of what Matty was getting at and what he was speaking to, particularly through that poem and at that grave moment for the country.
4: Matty wrote poetry from the time he was 2 and 3 years old. He just was a gifted word shaper. And we'll talk about that when we talk about heart songs. But this poem, this moment, it's like his whole life led up to the morning of September 11th, 2001. And then there's this gap, the day of 2001, 9/11. And then just before midnight, he prays and asks God, what now? What next? How do I continue sharing messages of hope and peace in a world where the mosaic of humanity seems shattered? And when he came up with these words, I mean, just fluent, like he didn't think about them. He just prayed them. He just put the words out there. And then the next day, he sent those words to the president of the IAFF, the International Association of Firefighters. And it began rippling out from there. But when he went to Ground Zero, they did that sort of as a tribute to him because he was the goodwill ambassador and he was so beloved by the firefighters. But I remember he sat in a room with 6 men. And if you remember, when the buildings collapsed and we thought all is lost, how could anybody survive this? A handful of firefighters crawled out a couple of hours later. We don't even know how. And one of them, his name is Jack McGinty, I think, from memory. He sat there listening to Matty at this table. And Matty's talking about how peace is still possible, how we have to rebuild the mosaic, stop, be silent, notice, be like children and lambs, not judging and vengeful, all the things he says in this poem. And Jack McGinty's like, no, I don't want to rebuild. I want revenge. I want revenge. I want revenge. And Matty talked to him and said, let me read this poem to you again. And we're going to go through it slowly. And he slowly read this poem to this man. And this man starts crying. And he just gets up from the table and he says, come with me. And we follow him. And he takes Matty downstairs to his locker. And he unlocks the locker. And he pulls out a plastic bag. And in the plastic bag are the clothes that he was wearing, his firefighter attire that he was wearing when he crawled out of the World Trade Center after it had collapsed. And he handed it to Matty. And he said, I want you to keep this for me, because as long as I have it, I want revenge. I want you to have it as my promise to you that I will rebuild. And Matty decided he wanted this poem, this passage, to remind people that we are always children and that children get along with each other. And no matter how old we are, there's somebody older, there's somebody wiser, there's somebody bigger, there's God.
2: Jenny, how did an 11-year-old boy come to understand this idea of heart songs? And tell me how his Catholic faith shaped that.
6: he was a lector in your local parish. He taught catechism and prayed routinely. This was part of his daily routine.
4: Matty always seemed to have a foot in both worlds. It was like he had a foot on earth. He's a full mortal little boy who loved practical jokes and cried when his feelings were hurt and worried about different things. But he also had a foot in eternity. And I don't know if it's because he had so many near-death experiences or that he just somehow remained so close to God that when I pray to God, I pray and I open my mind, I open my heart to God, and I try to hear God's answer in what I witness in the world, what I'm experiencing in the world. Matty had a different experience. Matty literally heard God in his heart. And he said this from the time his words came in. He said, God places messages in my heart. He said, I'm created, mm-hmm. like everybody, of love, with purpose, and for community. And my purpose is to bring those three things together, God's love, our sense of purpose, our reason for being, to building a better community. He was a lector in our church. He went to schools. He spoke to presidents and prime ministers and homeless people on the street. He was a messenger of hope and peace. And mm-hmm. but what he would say about a heart song is that everybody has this reason for being. Every single person is created of love by God. Every single person has something that matters about them that needs to be shared with the world in a way that makes our world more whole, makes it that mosaic rather than just all these individual pieces. And for some people, that heart song might be expressed through talents of sports or broadcasting or journalism or dancing or firefighting or cooking. And for like my son, Jamie, Matty's brother, his early poetry is all about the death of his brother. Jamie was not able to do anything his final 2 years of life. He still had a heart song, right? He was the reason I prayed at a deeper level. I didn't pray as a wish to be granted. I prayed for God's presence.
6: Kevin, you were there when Matty was buried too soon, just before his 14th birthday. And he was laid to rest as an honorary fallen firefighter, actually. Tell me what that day looked like and what it showed you about the depth of his faith and the impact he had on others.
5: Well, in terms of the impact that he had on others, you could see from the number of people and the cross-section of people, of Americans or their citizens that came. You had Harley-Davidson riders, you had firefighters, you had celebrities, you had former President Carter was there. You had members of the faith community from his parish in Holy Rosary down in Upper Marlboro. Just the cross-section that was drawn to this funeral was amazing by itself. The Prince George's County and Montgomery County firefighters, we respected Matty for a variety of reasons, but one was his courage. And Matty exemplified the courage and determination that any firefighter needs or has. So we respected him as one of our own, and we gave him a funeral as one of our own.
6: Jenny, before we run out of time, the Matty J.T. Stepanek Guild has created a Catholic Virtues program with resources on canonized saints with additional materials touching on Matty's life and writing. They'll be putting Matty's heroic virtues in front of Catholic school children throughout the Archdiocese. What do you want a new generation to take from Matty and understand about him?
4: I made an offer to all the schools, the dozens of schools that are currently using the Guild's curriculum, the Virtue of the Month curriculum. I said, I will come and speak to any student body, any staff members that are using this curriculum and answer their questions. And when I go to schools, I put up slides and I begin with the boy, Matty. And what I want children and families to understand, firefighters and journalists and world leaders to understand, is that Matty was an ordinary boy who loved playing and loved praying and loved being with people and being with friends. But he lived an extraordinary life of challenges. and chose to go through those challenges with extraordinary, almost heroic levels of virtues. Mm-hmm. It wasn't that he didn't feel the pain. It wasn't that he wasn't sad, wasn't scared, but he knew, I can't choose my feelings, but I can choose my attitude. And I know that God is present, and I know that through Jesus Christ, anything that I'm experiencing, God has already experienced. He understands my pain. So what I want children, families, and adults to realize and recognize is that Maddie is not some little on a pedestal guru. He is a messenger of hope and peace, but he's relatable. He's somebody that you can look at and say, he suffered. He knows what it's like to receive food handouts. He knows what it's like to go through divorce. He knows what it's like to watch his sibling die, his friends, his firefighters die during a terrorist attack. And yet he also knows what it's like to still feel God's presence, to still pray and know that hope is real and that prayer is powerful and that peace is possible.
6: Jenny Stepanek, Kevin Riley, thank you both for being here. You're in our prayers. And Maddie Stepanek, pray for us all. For more information on Maddie's faith, his works, and the cause for his canonization, which is in its nascent stage but beginning, the Maddie J.T. Stepanek Guild. You can find all of that at maddiematters.org. Thank you both for being here.
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2: That's all the time we have for now. Be sure to catch us next week. Until then, we'll be scouting the world over for all that is seen and unseen. On behalf of the staff and crew of EWTN News, thank you for watching. I'm Raymond Arroyo. Bye now.
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8: I had an epiphany moment during the 2022 midterm elections. Proposal 3 was on the ballot. It was a radical abortion amendment that enshrined abortion into Michigan's constitution, eliminating several existing state laws, including parental consent for abortion, birth control, and hormone therapy. As a pro-life Catholic, I set out to educate people. The language was vague and confusing. I started to talk to people one-on-one, and I realized the importance of connecting with people face-to-face and engaging in critical conversations with the intent to share truth and meet people where they're at on their faith journey. There's value in having a radio platform and social media, but nothing really compares to that personal connection over coffee or breaking bread. And that personal connection allows us to communicate on a deeper level. So the next time you want to share important information or engage in critical conversations, consider communicating one-on-one. This has been an Epiphany Insight. I'm Vanessa Denha-Garmo, a communications evangelist.
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10: The 40 Days for Life campaign is starting soon. What is it? Maybe you've been driving around before and you've seen the yard signs, but maybe you don't know what it is. Well, it's an amazing and a beautiful endeavor where people around the nation lock arms in prayer for the cause for life, supporting the little babies in the womb. It actually has some very unknown, very lesser known Catholic origins, Catholic roots. We're going to be getting into that on the next episode of Morning Joy with Rebecca Anderson. 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

0: Jesus gives us a model for fraternal correction and for discipline.
1: Have you ever heard someone say, the Catholic Church is just out of touch? It's going to have to change if it ever hopes to be relevant in today's world. Well, G.K. Chesterton says, we don't want a church that will move with the world. We want a church that will move the world. It's not the church that has to change. It's the world that has to change. And it's up to us as the church to change the world. That is the call to conversion. We don't convert the world by giving into it. Chesterton says, the world is converted by the saint that contradicts it the most. Perhaps that explains why, in an age that worships money, sex, and power, the most influential woman in the modern world was a tiny little nun taking care of the sick and dying in the streets of Calcutta.
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6: In the name of the Father, and the Son, and the Holy Spirit.
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6: Our Father, who art in heaven, hallowed be thy name. Thy kingdom come, thy will be done, on earth as it is in heaven.
7: Give us this day our daily bread, and forgive us our trespasses, as we forgive those who trespass against us. And lead us not into temptation, but deliver us from evil. Amen.
6: Hail Mary, full of grace, the Lord is with thee. Blessed art thou among women, and blessed is the fruit of thy womb, Jesus.
7: Holy Mary, Mother of God, pray for us sinners, now and at the hour of our death. Amen.
6: I believe in God, the Father Almighty, creator of heaven and earth, and in Jesus Christ, his only Son, our Lord, who was conceived by the Holy Spirit, born of the Virgin Mary, suffered under Pontius Pilate, was crucified, died, and was buried. He descended into hell. On the third day he rose again. He ascended into heaven and sits at the right hand of God, the Father Almighty. From thence he shall come to judge the living and the dead.
7: I believe in the Holy Spirit, the Holy Catholic Church, the communion of saints, the forgiveness of sins, the resurrection of the body, and life everlasting. Amen.
6: Eternal Father, I offer you the body and blood, soul and divinity of your dearly beloved Son, our Lord Jesus Christ,
7: in atonement for our sins and those of the whole world.
6: For the sake of his sorrowful passion,
7: have mercy on us and on the whole world.
6: For the sake of his sorrowful passion,
7: have mercy on us and on the whole world.
6: For the sake of his sorrowful passion,
7: have mercy on us and on the whole world.
6: For the sake of his sorrowful passion,
7: have mercy on us and on the whole world.
6: For the sake of his sorrowful passion,
7: have mercy on us and on the whole world.
6: For the sake of his sorrowful passion,
7: have mercy on us and on the whole world.
6: For the sake of his sorrowful passion,
7: have mercy on us and on the whole world.
6: for the sake of his sorrowful passion.
7: Have mercy on us and on the whole world.
6: For the sake of his sorrowful passion.
7: Have mercy on us and on the whole world.
6: For the sake of his sorrowful passion.
7: Have mercy on us and on the whole world.
6: Eternal Father, I offer you the body and blood, soul and divinity of your dearly beloved Son, our Lord Jesus Christ.
7: In atonement for our sins and those of the whole world.
6: For the sake of his sorrowful passion.
7: Have mercy on us and on the whole world.
6: For the sake of his sorrowful passion.
7: Have mercy on us and on the whole world.
6: For the sake of his sorrowful passion.

0: dearly beloved Son, our Lord Jesus Christ,
1: an atonement for our sins and those of the whole world.
0: For the sake of his sorrowful passion,
1: have mercy on us and on the whole world.
0: For the sake of his sorrowful passion,
1: have mercy on us and on the whole world.
0: For the sake of his sorrowful passion,
1: have mercy on us and on the whole world.
0: For the sake of his sorrowful passion,
1: have mercy on us and on the whole world.
0: For the sake of his sorrowful passion,
1: have mercy on us and on the whole world.
0: For the sake of his sorrowful passion,
1: have mercy on us and on the whole world.
0: For the sake of his sorrowful passion,
1: have mercy on us and on the whole world.
0: For the sake of his sorrowful passion,
1: have mercy on us and on the whole world.
0: For the sake of his sorrowful passion,
1: have mercy on us and on the whole world.
0: For the sake of his sorrowful passion,
1: have mercy on us and on the whole world.
0: Eternal Father, I offer you the body and blood, soul and divinity of your dearly beloved Son, our Lord Jesus Christ,
1: in atonement for our sins and those of the whole world.
0: For the sake of his sorrowful passion,
1: have mercy on us and on the whole world.
0: For the sake of his sorrowful passion,
1: have mercy on us and on the whole world.
0: For the sake of his sorrowful passion,
1: have mercy on us and on the whole world.
0: For the sake of his sorrowful passion,
1: have mercy on us and on the whole world.
0: For the sake of his sorrowful passion,
1: have mercy on us and on the whole world.
0: For the sake of his sorrowful passion,
1: have mercy on us and on the whole world.
0: For the sake of his sorrowful passion,
1: have mercy on us and on the whole world.
0: For the sake of his sorrowful passion,
1: have mercy on us and on the whole world.
0: For the sake of his sorrowful passion,
1: have mercy on us and on the whole world.
0: For the sake of his sorrowful passion,
1: have mercy on us and on the whole world.
0: Eternal Father, I offer you the body and blood, soul and divinity of your dearly beloved Son, our Lord Jesus Christ,
1: in atonement for our sins and those of the whole world.
0: For the sake of his sorrowful passion,
1: have mercy on us and on the whole world.
0: For the sake of his sorrowful passion,
1: have mercy on us and on the whole world.
0: For the sake of his sorrowful passion,
1: have mercy on us and on the whole world.
0: For the sake of his sorrowful passion,
1: have mercy on us and on the whole world.
0: For the sake of his sorrowful passion,
1: have mercy on us and on the whole world.
0: For the sake of his sorrowful passion,
1: have mercy on us and on the whole world.
0: For the sake of his sorrowful passion,
1: have mercy on us and on the whole world.
0: For the sake of his sorrowful passion,
1: have mercy on us and on the whole world.
0: For the sake of his sorrowful passion,
1: have mercy on us and on the whole world.
0: For the sake of his sorrowful passion,
1: have mercy on us and on the whole world.
0: Holy God, Holy Mighty One, Holy Immortal One,
1: have mercy on us and on the whole world.
0: Holy God, Holy Mighty One, Holy Immortal One,
1: have mercy on us and on the whole world.
0: Holy God, Holy Mighty One, Holy Immortal One,
1: have mercy on us and on the whole world.
0: Eternal God, in whom mercy is endless and the treasury of compassion inexhaustible, look kindly upon us and increase your mercy in us, that in difficult moments we might not despair nor become despondent, but with great confidence submit ourselves to your holy will, which is love and mercy itself.
1: Amen.
0: Saint Faustina,
1: pray for us.
0: In the name of the Father, and the Son, and the Holy Spirit.
1: Amen.
2: We now join the following program, already in progress.
3: They could say, well, where did this come from? What world produced something like Notre Dame Cathedral? That didn't come out of a vacuum. That came out of a rich culture. Well, what is that culture? Who are these people? What do they believe and why? So the beautiful can lead you in. The example, Brandon, I've often used is Charles Ryder, you know, from Brideshead Revisited, that great Evelyn Waugh novel. Ryder's an agnostic, like a lot of people today, kind of a cool rationalist. And he's first intrigued by the beauty of this great manor house, Brideshead, which was the home of this Catholic family. By the end of the novel, spoiler alert, I suppose if anyone wants to read Brideshead Revisited, by the end of the novel, Charles accepts Catholic

0: doctrine, but it's a long, long journey. It commenced with the beauty of Brideshead, which symbolizes the beauty of the church. And then he, by a long process, began to explore, where did that come from? And he comes eventually to faith. So that's my model there of the via pulchritudinis, which, by the way, is Pope Francis's language.
1: One thing I liked when you were speaking to the bishops is you said, we need beautiful buildings and beautiful churches. Of course, we need beautiful music. But this sang to my heart, especially through Word on Fire, you said, when we're trying to reach the unaffiliated, we also need to have beautiful websites, beautiful videos. You know, you're speaking to bishops who run parishes and dioceses. What does your diocesan website look like? What are the videos you're putting out? Because for many young people, that's the first impression they're going to have of the church in your area.
0: Like it or not, that's the portal to for an awful lot of young people. Let's say they've got a question, or they're, for whatever reason, intrigued, or they're angry, or whatever it is. What's anyone under the age of 40 or 45 now going to do? They're going to go to a website. What does the Catholic Church say about this? Well, what's your website like when they go to it? Is it just, you know, text? Is it some unimaginative? And so I told them, yeah, that's not a trivial matter. How much money and time are you putting into your website? Are you putting some of your best and brightest people on the website? Because that's where they come. They're far more likely to come to a website than to just wander into your church building.
1: Whenever I'm speaking to priests or consulting with bishops, I just pose this theoretical question. How much do you spend on landscaping around your church buildings versus how much do you spend on graphic design, video, your website?
0: Absolutely.
1: Not saying they have to be equal, but as you say, far more people are going to discover you online than offline.
0: Super important. And you're right about the investment thing. Years ago, a spiritual director of mine said, a very important point of spiritual discernment at the end of each month is look at your Visa bill, because it'll tell you a lot about what are you spending your money on. And I've never forgotten that. And whenever I get my Visa bill, you know, my credit card bill, and I look at, okay, what was I spending money on? Because that will tell you what you're prioritizing. So for a parish, look at your budget. What are you spending money on? What if we ask that budgetary question with this issue of the nuns in mind all the time? How are we investing in this problem of finding the unaffiliated?
1: I raised that point during the panel discussion, you know, that you've shifted your language. We used to say, you and I, a couple years ago, this is the number one most pressing pressing issue for the church today. But now we've acknowledged, okay, the abuse crisis probably has taken the first slot, but this is right on its heels. But when you look at most dioceses and parishes, they've invested a lot of time and a lot of money into that number one problem. They have full-time staff members dedicated to safe environment training, victim reporting, you know, counseling, all sorts of stuff. But the question of how much have we invested for that number two problem, I think, is still outstanding. Are we hiring people whose full-time job it is to focus on bringing back the nuns?
0: Right. And if we're just focused on buildings and programs and infrastructure, I mean, fine, I get it, totally get it. But you need people to inhabit these buildings and to use the infrastructure. So if we're not going after the people, what's the point of shoring up the infrastructure?
1: All right, let's move on. So we're talking about five ways to draw young people back to God. Number one was get people involved in the works of justice. Number two was to use the via pulchritudinis, the way of beauty. Three, which will be no surprise to listeners here, stop dumbing down the faith. You've long said that the de-emphasis on the intellectual has been a pastoral disaster. Why is that?
0: Whenever I can, and I, you know, I'm always reluctant, as you suggest here, Brandon, to bring it up, because I sound like a broken record. I've been saying this for so long, and I told the bishops that. I said, I know you've heard this from me a million times. But, you know, that's the way it goes. Repetitio mater studiorum, the Romans said, you know, repetition is the mother of studies. I mean, so if you want a point to get across, you've got to repeat it. And I use that phrase a lot on purpose, that the dumbing down of the faith has been a pastoral disaster, because we drive a wedge, stupidly, in my judgment, between the intellectual and the pastoral. And that is deadly, because, in fact, this de-emphasis on the intellectual has redounded very negatively in our pastoral work. The church fathers, they weren't academics in our sense. They were pastors. I mean, the greatest thinkers for the first five centuries of the church's life were all pastors for the most part. You know, bishops, but we call them today probably pastors of big parishes. So it has indeed been a pastoral disaster that we've dumbed it down. And you don't need to take my word for it. Every single study shows it. that young people saying, I got all these questions are never answered. What about this? What about that? Science disproves religion. All these, frankly, often elementary questions. And I don't mean that to be condescending or to denigrate those who ask them. But these are questions that could have been cleared up on day one of a good, let's say, high school religion class. The fact that so many young people have them says to me we have not been addressing these questions with anything approaching adequacy.
1: Now, you affirm that you've been banging this drum for a while about not dumbing down the faith, but it's easy to say that in the abstract. What would you specifically like to see, say, a bishop and a diocese do to raise the intellectual bar?
0: Take a good hard look at the educational programs. Look at the textbooks being used. How are teachers and catechists being trained? Don't assume everything is fine, because I think the studies show that everything is not fine. And that bishops who are the chief teachers and catechists and theologians of their diocese should make that a top priority. Bring in your education people and say, okay, what are we using? What are our texts? Are they working? If not, why not? And let's get better ones. And are our teachers adequately trained? Like, I think, Brandon, you know, you and I know this, that so many young people have a range of fairly predictable, call them apologetic type questions. Questions about God, about the church, about Jesus, about eternal life, about morality, etc., right? How well trained are our confirmation formators, our high school teachers, in addressing those questions? I think it'd be a wonderful thing for a diocese to do is to get all their people together. How about for a year-long process, or a couple years-long process, like a synod, but to train them in dealing with these great questions that young people have? So those are a few ideas I'd have. I'd make it a top priority.
1: All right, let's move on to number four. This is the fourth way to draw young people or nuns back to the church. You recommend that every parish be turned into a missionary society. What do you mean by that?
0: Here I'm following Pope Francis again. You know, when he said in that famous, I think it was a sermon some years ago, is the church is, we have to get out of the sacristies. And I think, unfortunately, he was read there as somehow anti-liturgical. I don't think that's at all what he meant. He just meant by sacristy, he was using a kind of a symbolic term to say we need to send our people out from the liturgy, out from our own parochial life to evangelize. But do we think, Brandon, of our Catholic parishes that way? And I've been a Catholic now all my life and have been in and around parishes for my whole life. I don't think we have that typically in our imagination. We think of parishes as places Catholics come to go to Mass, above all, obviously centrally important, to receive the sacraments, for kids to get some basic instruction to prepare them for sacraments. Maybe there'll be a handful of people, and you and I know this, most parishes, a handful of people that come to specialized classes or programs in Bible or in spirituality. And again, I'm not saying one negative thing about any of that. I'm in favor of all of it. But I wonder how many of our parishes have this idea that now our ultimate purpose is to take all these people who've come for these various things and train them in discipleship and send them on mission. We've got this extraordinary infrastructure in place. Think of all the Catholic parishes. What is the number, like 20,000 or something around our country? But if you were a military commander and you said, boy, I got 20,000 outposts, 20,000 camps or forts, whatever you want to call them, from which I can launch, you know. Well, we've got that infrastructure, 20,000 centers of Catholicism. But do most of our people say, look, I've come to Mass. I mean, that's pretty good. Most Catholics don't. I received the sacraments, good, you know, and now I get on with my life. No, now you're being formed as a missionary. That's the whole purpose, is to go out and draw people back. But that's a change of consciousness that's really difficult, but needed.
1: All right, let's look at the fifth and final way to draw young people back to the church. We've talked about getting them involved in the works of justice, the way of beauty, stop dumbing down the faith, turning every parish into a missionary society. The fifth way you recommended is to creatively use the new media. Say more about that.
0: Well, you should probably talk about it. It's in your blood in a way. It's not in mine. But I told the bishops this, that when I was in Rome a year ago for the Youth Synod, I made this argument. I said, look, we have a crisis of disaffiliation. of the young. But at the same time, through God's providence, we have a tool now that we didn't have even 10 years ago, a tool by which we can actually reach those who have disaffiliated. So in the past, people wandered away. Well, what can we do? Well, let's try to make the mass as attractive as possible. Let's have programs in our parishes that might draw them back. Well, I mean, I think you and I both know that's not going to be super effective. But now, through the social media, listen, with all their limitations, and you and I know better than probably anybody how limited and problematic they can be. But having said that, they give us a means of reaching into the world of the disaffiliated and to bring a sort of winsome and compelling message from the church. I've got up in my room across the hall here a print of Van Gogh's famous Sower painting, which I've always loved. And I love it not just because it's a great picture, but because it speaks of what I try to do, which is to sow the seed of the word. You know, gosh, what the social media give us in terms of enhanced capacity to sow the seed of the word. And you and I see it all the time, don't we? People that they come across our work in sometimes the most surprising ways. Great. Let's use the new media now as creatively and energetically and intelligently as we can, because God's given us a tool precisely at the moment when we most need it.
1: One thing that we've recognized here at Word on Fire is there's kind of two dimensions of creatively using the new media. One is to proclaim stuff by broadcasting videos and websites and social media posts and all that. But then there's another powerful route of dialogue. I'm thinking here specifically about your Reddit AMAs, you're engaging people like Jordan Peterson and Ben Shapiro and all this stuff, where you can use the new media to directly dialogue with people who have left the church, people that would never show up to our institutions, never darken the doors. And that's something that, I mean, you don't need special gifts to put yourself out there and do it. Any bishop, any priest, any church leader can make themselves available online, right?
0: Yeah, and I've urged that. And, you know, as you were talking, Brandon, I was just thinking, you know, of the negativity of that, which anyone that's involved with social media understands. When you open a comm box, when there's the opportunity for people to comment on what you've done, you are going to get an awful lot of blowback and silliness and obscenity and so on. But whenever that happens, and look, I find it discouraging as anybody would, right? But at the same time, I think, okay, compared to what the great evangelists of our tradition faced, like bows and arrows and bullets and beheadings
1: or
0: and
1: Isaac Jobes, like getting his tongue ripped out or whatever.
0: Right. It's not as bad as that. You know? And so I think I can handle a few negative comments on comm boxes. But okay, that's the way it's always been from the Areopagus on, is that when you proclaim Christianity, and actually Paul, as I've said before, and the Areopagus is good because as he announces the resurrection, what happens? Well, people laugh. So that's the ancient version of someone in a comm box mocking you, right? Or they just walk away. Well, so it's always been. So it's always been. So welcome to the club. You know, you're standing in a great tradition going all the way back to St. Paul and coming up through the great missionary martyrs when you publicly announce the faith and you get a lot of blowback, but some listen. And there's that again from Acts 17, Dionysius and a few others. Listen, we'll hear you again on this. And there are the seeds of the European Christianity, which would eventually spread all over the world. Never underestimate what you can accomplish through these means, even as you face, because I mean, that's the devil's always involved and always wants to be a source of discouragement.
1: Well, that sound means it is time now for our listener question. If you have a question that you'd like to ask Bishop Barron, we'd love to hear it. Just send it in at askbishopbarron.com. Today we have one from a young lady in Texas named Miriam. Her biology teacher is suggesting that she read some popular atheist authors, and she's wondering how to respond and what to do. So here's Miriam's question.
2: Hi, Bishop. My name is Miriam from Texas. My biology professor is an atheist who loves to challenge my faith. He is very manipulative, and sometimes I feel unprepared to stand up for it. He specifically told me to listen to Russell and Hitchens, and I want to be able to refute this philosophy with St. Thomas Aquinas. I just don't know where to begin. What books do you suggest for me as a beginner seeking Aquinas apologetics? Thanks so much. I learned so much from you.
0: No, it's great. Thank you for that question. And, you know, it sort of annoys me a little bit to hear that story because it's very unfair in a way of that teacher. If he's fair-minded, you know, maybe he would even recommend, here are some people that stand against, you know, Hitchens and Russell, and maybe have you read both of them. But anyway, here's the first observation. Bertrand Russell was one of the great thinkers of the 20th century, co-wrote the Principia Mathematica. When it comes to symbolic logic, read Bertrand Russell. Frankly, when it comes to religion, he's terrible. And what I mean there is he has a terrible grasp of what serious religious people mean. Same with Christopher Hitchens, a writer whom I admired, you know, on politics and culture and literature. Great. Read Christopher Hitchens. On religion, he was terrible. On religion, he betrayed a deep misunderstanding of most basic, you know, Christian ideas. Now, for refutation, there's been a lot. The good news is there have been a lot of books and videos and podcasts and so on responding to this new atheism. Maybe a couple things I'd mention. You know, you might want to start with the internet. I've done a lot of things on new atheism and responding to their criticisms and talking about arguments for God's existence. Or I think, Brandon, your website, right, Strange Notions, that looks into a lot of these arguments and gives counter arguments. Don't you have famously like 20 arguments for God's existence that are kind of
1: sketched? Yeah, if you go to strangenotions.com, the first thing you'll see is a link that says 20 arguments for God's existence. Yeah. And it's by Dr. Peter Kraft. He sort of synthesizes the five Thomistic arguments, but then 15 others there.
0: Yeah, so look at that website, but also read Kraft himself, who has written extensively on all this. Some go-to people for me, when I was a young man, I read F.C. Copleston, the great Jesuit historian of philosophy. He has a little paperback book on Aquinas that might be helpful. We mentioned before a friend out here, Dr. Ed Fazer, who writes extensively and very well on Aquinas, his philosophy, the arguments for God's existence. Now, we're getting a little technical with his, you know, books. But I would take a look maybe at some of the internet business, the internet stuff. Here's another one. Go on YouTube and look up the Hitchens, William Lane Craig debates. So Hitchens, as you know now, the great atheist, but he was debated several times by William Lane Craig, who's an evangelical Christian apologist, who I think mopped the floor with Hitchens every time he debated him. So maybe watch those and listen to Craig's engagement of Hitchens. I had a couple ideas, but don't get bullied by your teacher.
1: Just to add to those recommendations, pick up Craig's book titled On Guard, which was written for high school and college students, teaching them how to respond to atheist arguments. And then from a Catholic perspective, Trent Horn's book titled Answering Atheism, I think it's the best Catholic book on the topic. So you have a slew of homework to do, Miriam, but don't let your teacher bully you and suggest that these guys have the last word, because they certainly don't.
0: They're very bad on religion. They don't really understand serious religion.
1: Well, thanks so much for listening. We'll see you next week on the Word on Fire show.
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11: My guest today is a quarterback for the University of Nebraska Cornhuskers. Matt Masker is entering his senior season. Playing right there in Lincoln. We'll talk to Matt about playing in the Big Ten, being a quarterback at a major Division I school, and why faith is important to this quarterback at the University of Nebraska. I'd like to welcome Matt Masker to Blessed to Play. Matt, great to have you on.
12: Hey, Ron. Thanks so much for having me.
11: So this is kind of a love affair that's come true. You grew up in Nebraska. You went to Kearney Catholic High School. And you decided to go to the University of Nebraska in Lincoln. And for those listening, there is no professional team in Nebraska as far as football goes. So Nebraska football is it. And the Cornhuskers obviously have a great following and have a very prestigious program over the course of many years, even going back to Tom Osborne and those great Nebraska Cornhusker teams. So, Matt, you did a bang-up job at Kearney Catholic High School, 70 touchdowns. You threw more than 7,000 yards, and it came down to, I'm sure, a number of schools, but you decided to stay home. So tell us why.
12: Yeah, you know, like you said, Ron, growing up in Nebraska is an extremely unique experience. And, you know, Cornhusker football, I mean, that's what Nebraska people love. It's what we have, and it's what the people of Nebraska take pride in. So, you know, I remember attending my first Husker football game when I was 6 years old. And, you know, I immediately fell in love with Nebraska football. And ever since I was a little boy, I knew that I wanted to one day run out of that tunnel and play for this great state. And by the grace of God and by his great plan, I had got the opportunity as a senior in high school when Coach Frost came back and accepted the job. And I'll never forget that day. He pulled me in his office. He had texted me, it was December of my senior year, and he said, hey, Matt, this is Coach Frost. I'd like for you to come down sometime, and I'd love to talk to you. And I'll never forget that, and that's when he offered me a spot on the team, and it was all part of God's plan. So, you know, always wanted to be a Husker, and thank God that I got that opportunity to come play.
11: Yeah, a dream come true for sure. And a little funny anecdote is that you broke Scott Frost's record of TD passes, so when it's 70. So how did that go down when you were talking to the coach?
12: You know, when I met him for the first time, he gave me a hard time for it. But, you know, he said that, you know, records are meant to be broken. And, you know, we still kind of joke about that today, which is pretty fun.
11: Okay, so let's talk about when you're striving to be a starting quarterback, and that never happened. But that doesn't mean that you're not an important part of the Nebraska team. In fact, you have a lot to do with the play calls that are going through Adrian Martinez, who's the starting quarterback. So why don't you talk about your role, how it has evolved going into your senior season, and how do you see yourself as part of that role or fit in the Nebraska program?
12: Yeah, you know, each year during my time here at Nebraska has changed. And, you know, the past couple seasons, the coaches have trusted me enough to be on the headsets with them during the games. And so, yeah, it's been pretty cool being in communications with, you know, Coach Frost and, you know, all our coordinators and our coaches during the game. And yeah, being able to signal in every single play and just having a big influence and a big role in the offense of communicating and being there for the guys when they're coming off and on the field. And the cool thing about that is, you know, when guys are going through adversity, you know, I get to actually intercede for guys. Most oftentimes, guys don't even know what I'm actually praying for them. I'll just put my hand on their shoulder before they go on the field, and they have no idea what I'm doing. But I'm most oftentimes interceding for them, praying for them. And it's been a really cool, humble role that God has given me on the team. But wow, it's allowed me to grow tremendously in so many different ways and ways that I didn't really ever expect.
11: Well, that's very commendable, your selfless spirit, and that's what team is all about, and that makes the team function better. In fact, the starting quarterback whom I mentioned or referenced, Adrian Martinez, you came in together your freshman year, and you have a pretty close relationship with the starting quarterback, so talk about that.
12: Yeah, you know, we do. Adrian and I, we came in together, so we've been through a lot of adversity, a lot of ups and downs together throughout our time here at Nebraska. And, you know, we both were competing for the same spot, and we're both very competitive guys. But, you know, at the end of the day, we were just worried about us making each other better, both as men and as athletes and as students. So, we definitely had a very, very unique friendship. We spent a lot of time together, you know, on the football field, in the film room, in the weight room. And it's just such an honor to be able to work with a guy like Adrian, and just to be able to push him every single day. And, you know, Adrian and I will be great friends for life.
11: Yeah, that's great. Let's talk about your Nebraska Cornhusker debut. I mean, you're playing in front of 100,000 screaming fans, and obviously it's unlike high school, but you played in two games in 2021, and you made your debut against Fordham University, which is in New York, and you completed three of three passes for 17 yards and had a 13-yard carry against Northwestern as well. But talk about that time getting on the field for your first snap in a Nebraska football game.
12: Yeah, you know, it's I think it's a dream come true for every Nebraska kid that gets to play for the home team. And it was no different for me, you know. Definitely have worked extremely hard to get to that point, and God has blessed me so with so many great people and so many great connections to get to where I'm at. But yeah, it was definitely a dream come true. There's really nothing like playing in front of 100,000 fans, in front of the home crowd, and with all your family and friends there, who've been there with you, supporting you the whole entire way. It was a beautiful moment. And yeah, it was, again, something that I will never, ever forget, and something I'll never take lightly, and stop thanking the Lord for giving me that opportunity in the first place. So it was definitely, we'll never forget it.
11: Blessed to play Ron Meyer chatting today with Matt Masker. He plays quarterback for the University of Nebraska, the Cornhuskers in Lincoln. And Matt, you're playing in the Big Ten, and obviously that big game, the Heroes game against Iowa, is a big game for Nebraska. But seeing all these Big Ten players, the talent, the wealth of talent, has any one individual surprised you or stuck out as a football player when you're watching these Big Ten games?
12: Yeah, you know, you in the Big Ten, you come across, you know, the best of the best, the biggest and the strongest guys. But, you know, you asking, there's one guy that's coming to my mind, and that's Aiden Hutchinson, who is a Michigan defensive lineman who will be arguably the first round, the first overall pick of the draft this year. Mm-hmm. And, you know, going against him and just watching film on him all week and preparing to go up against him, you know, it's just a little bit different. You don't come across like guys like that as often. You know, everybody's big, strong, and talented in the Big Ten, but, you know, first round overall draft pick is a little bit different, and Aiden Hutchinson, and that's definitely a guy who is just, you know, he's very hard to prepare for, and he's hard to contain. So, you know, hats off to Aiden, and I wish him the best of luck coming up in the draft.
11: Now, when I look at your high school career, things came quite easily for you, not without, I'm sure you worked hard for it, but you threw for more than 7,000 yards, a 63.4% completion rate, 86 touchdowns, And then you go to the Division I level. So what was the biggest transition coming out of high school and now playing in the Big Ten?
12: You know, in high school, it's, you know, you're playing football with your best buddies that you grew up with. You know, it's, there's not a whole lot of thinking that goes into it. You know, you're just out there having fun and throwing around the football. But, you know, the college at this level, it changes a little bit. You know, the speed of the game is so much quicker. Everyone is so much bigger, stronger, and faster. And, yeah, it takes, I'd say it took me a solid year to even adjust to the speed of the game. You know, it's, mm-hmm. you show up your first day fall camp as a little freshman and mm-hmm. holy cow, the seniors are big and scary. And, you know, your eyes are about it. They can't get any wider the first day. Every drill is extremely fast. You know, you can't catch up with the air horn to the next drill. And you're running around like a chicken with your head cut off, you know. And thankfully, that has tremendously changed for me. But that's definitely something that every freshman college football player, every college athlete coming in, it definitely has to battle and overcome. So that's I look back on it now, and it's a good memory. It's a funny memory now. But it's definitely a lot of adversity you have to face coming in as a freshman, and that's one of the biggest hills to climb during your athletic journey.
11: Yes, that mental challenge, overcoming that and getting beyond that and able to perform. Yeah, I don't think people realize, but when you're on the field or field level, whether it be a professional game or a D1 college football game, it's extremely violent, and I don't think TV does justice to it, although you could... I mean, it looks like it's pretty pretty demanding on the body, but when you're there and hearing the crunch... It is it's something that really takes you back, especially when you're watching it. I'm here with Matt Masker. He's a quarterback for the University of Nebraska. And I know your dad, Ken, and mom, Ann, but I don't think your mom would put the passion for football in you. Was your dad a football connoisseur? What's his background?
12: You know, there's not a ton of football, actually, in my family. My dad, he didn't play. Neither of my parents played college sports. You know, uh-huh. they always loved sports and they played them in high school. They're both good athletes. But you know, football was something that I kind of just always have had a love for. I would say that baseball was most definitely my first love as a kid. It was kind of just, you know, put on a glove when I was 3 years old and started playing catch with my dad, and definitely picked up football a little bit later on. Yeah, it was just something. I love the challenge of football. I love the off season grind and the weights, mm-hmm. hitting the weight room hard. And just football was just such a challenge physically, mentally, on your body. And yeah, you know, I had some success in high school, and you know, I kind of just ran with it. And another big reason of why I chose football was, you know, I idolized Tim Tebow and. When he was playing, mm-hmm. When I was a little boy, and I wanted to be a quarterback who inspired people to follow Christ and to develop a relationship with Christ and to live mission, not only on the college campus, but throughout the world. And so Tim Tebow definitely had a huge impact on me and even just choosing the game of football in the first place. So it's crazy what can happen when we choose to live out our faith.
11: And I want to talk more about that. So this is a perfect time to take a break. And on the other side, I want to talk to Matt Hasker, quarterback of the Nebraska Cornhuskers, on why he's on a mission to spread the love of Jesus Christ. When Blessed to Play returns after this.

0: The wisdom of Mother Angelica.
1: You know something about that new commandment the Lord gave us? You know what it says? That I should love you as much as the Father loves Jesus. But it doesn't say anything about you loving me. How do you like that? He didn't say you got to go around loving somebody. He said, I have to love you as much as the Father loves me. He didn't say, now you're going to get a return of love. In fact, he said, if you do that, if you love those who love you, the pagans do that. If you invite somebody to dinner and hope they invite you back, he said, the pagans do that. You got to invite people to dinner, won't invite you back. They don't have anything to invite you for. See, God doesn't think the way we do. We're so far away from the way God thinks.
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0: Welcome back to Blessed to Play. Ron Meyer joined today by Matt Masker, quarterback for the Nebraska Cornhuskers in his senior season. And what an experience it has been for Matt playing in the Big Ten. We talked about his football career the first half of the show, and he gave you a little insight to his spiritual life, which is very important to Matt. Matt, I always start off with this basic question. Why is faith important to you? But it sounds like you grew up in a family that faith was at the forefront.
1: Yeah, you know, I most definitely did. You know, grew up, I was, you know, I'm a baptized Catholic and grew up going to mass, Catholic schools. And, you know, it's kind of all I've ever known. But, you know, I think it's, we come to a decision in our life. We come to a crossroads where, you know, we have to make our parents' faith our own faith. And, you know, that happened for me, I would say, as a freshman in college when I was going through a lot of adversity. And, you know, I went to SEEK, which is, for people that don't know, it's a big Catholic conference for college students that Focus runs. And just, it was just an incredible grace that I even ended up going. And it was at that conference for the first time that I truly met Christ in the Blessed Sacrament. He spoke into my heart. And I knew that Jesus was calling me to be his disciple and to spread the gospel and to love others and meet them right where they're at. And, you know, I had such a unique opportunity on the football team, where, you know, there's a lot of guys that, you know, have never met Christ and do not have who don't know him personally. I just feel so extremely blessed to be in such a neat situation where, Christ is calling me, to live mission for him. And he has worked in my life in such a radical way and he continues to. And so I know that I owe that to him and, it's just such an honor. So, faith has always been important to me, and it continues to get more important, which is crazy because it's Jesus has worked so incredibly in my life the last couple of years.
0: So this encounter that you had obviously transformed you, and it transformed you as a young man or perhaps a teenager, right? And then you're bringing this faith with you to your football, to your interactions with your teammates and friends. Do people see a change in you when this happened?
1: You know, I would definitely. You know, I was previous to that, you know, I would say that I was just a classic Sunday mass goer. You know, I'd go every Sunday because I knew that was what I was supposed to do, and I knew that was the right thing to do. But there's something that just drastically changed in my heart after SEEK. And encountering Christ in the Eucharist, you know, I started to go to mass every day. I started praying a holy hour every day, started leading a Bible study right after SEEK and inviting all my teammates to it. You know, and so I definitely think that, guys on the team started noticing, those drastic changes as well. And, you know, I continue to try just to bring as many guys with me as I possibly can. You know, whether that's, you know, leading the Bible study, inviting as many guys as I can, whether that's praying before games in the locker room and inviting as many guys into that as I can. But more than that, it's just being a better teammate, being a better friend, and just meeting guys exactly where they're at, because, you know, everybody is in a different place with walking with the Lord, and it's important to realize that and understand that. And it doesn't matter how far guys have drifted away. It matters the decision they make today to repent and follow him even closer today. So just continuously remind guys of that.
0: Yeah, good words there. And people don't realize this, but there's a lot of pressure on a D1 athlete to perform. And we talk about this theme on the show as well as identity. And sometimes Division I athletes or athletes in general could just lock in who they are with the performance on the field. And as you know, sometimes it's good, sometimes it's not. Did this help you out with your own identity of who really Matt Masker is?
1: 100%, you know, because sports have always been such a big part of my life. You know, it's like, and you know, wherever all these guys, wherever they're coming from, you know, they're known as the football player or they're known as the stud athlete from wherever they're coming from. And, you know, that's hard to remember, who you are, especially with how much time we put into this game and all the training we do year in and year out, and it's year round. But just to remember that, you know, we are of course, we're football players, but more than that, we're beloved sons of God. And just truly living out that identity, holy cow, it's your life just has to look different. And, you know, I tell guys all the time, you start living as a son of God, like your performance on the field is going to change too, because you're going to free up all this anxiety that you're carrying with you. You know, you're going to have so much less pressure, and you're going to remember who you're playing for. You know, you're not playing for the fans. You're not playing for anything else. You're playing for God the Father, who has given you these talents and these gifts and your abilities. And when you're playing for God, all the pressure is off. It's about you and Him, and you get to turn your playing into a prayer, and you get to glorify God with that. And that's the coolest thing about when guys make the decision to play for Christ. I've seen, you know, people improve drastically because all this pressure is just gone. And that's one of the coolest things all about this.
0: Blessed to play Ron Meyer once again, chatting with Matt Masker, quarterback for the Nebraska Cornhuskers. Now, Matt, in order to have this energy to reach out to others or to, you know, just be a strong Christian, and sometimes in a world where you have a lot of access and temptations and all that, how do you fortify yourself in prayer? What are those Catholic prayers, if you will, that strengthen Matt Masker?
1: Yeah, you know, it's huge. We can't give what we don't receive. And, you know, first and foremost, I have to go to Mass, and I have to receive our very own Lord in the Eucharist. And that's what gives me the strength to do anything, first and foremost. And just a bonus is being able to spend time with Him in the Blessed Sacrament. And God willing, if it's an hour every day, that's even better. But getting in the chapel for just even, it doesn't matter if it's 10, 15 minutes, just being able to allow time for silence and allow Christ to speak to you. Mm-hmm. You know, some big prayers for me is what I do every day is I always meditate on the daily gospel, and I do Lectio Divina and just meditate with it. And another way I love to pray is praying the rosary. It's something that I definitely didn't do growing up, and I definitely didn't have an appreciation for or understand. But it was in college is when I started praying the rosary, and definitely started growing a much stronger devotion to Mary and to Joseph as well. And before every game, I wear four wristbands, two on each wrist, and I write Saint Joseph the Worker on one of my wrists, and then I write Our Lady of the Rosary on the other. And then I pick two Bible verses usually, and a way that I, you know, just like to either stir the hearts of people or evangelize in just a subtle way. I always like to walk over to a little boy or girl after every game in the tunnel, and I hand them one of my wristbands. And so, mm-hmm. you know, whether they're Christian or not, or Catholic or not, and they get a wristband that says St. Joseph the Worker or John 6:51 or John 3:16, you know, they have to go home and look that up, and they have to maybe go home and read about St. Joseph or Mary or who is, you know, and, you know, it just, hopefully it stirs something in their hearts, you know? And that's one of the coolest things about playing at this level is there's a lot of people that admire you, and there's a lot of people who you can just go up to and simply say hi and make their day. And I definitely try to take advantage of every opportunity I get for that.
0: Yeah, and it gives a different perspective to the collegiate athlete or just an elite athlete about what they're all about that you normally don't get in the media. In fact, it's not covered. I mean, obviously Tim Tebow made that part of his life and some of the physical postures that he took on the field. But to do that and give that wristband and have them look it up, especially something that's Catholic, uniquely Catholic, is so much different. And could plant that seed. Who knows? I mean, someone planted the seed in you when you went to seek, and you're planting the seed for someone else. So I have to ask you, you know, I saw that you were majoring in nutrition and health sciences, and you're in your senior season, and now you're probably thinking about the future to some degree. So what is in the future for Matt Masker?
1: So, you know, I actually just recently switched my major. You know, I was thinking that early on in college that I wanted to go to med school or some form of professional school in medical care. But I had a change of heart, and I'm now majoring in human development and family sciences. you know, and I know that I'm just very passionate about people and working with people. And a lot of oftentimes kids, you know, I definitely see myself coaching high school football in the future. Possibly being a missionary. There's a lot of things that I'm looking into currently. But yeah, you know, I just know that, working with people and, you know, working with God's people just gives you a purpose. It gives me a reason to get out of bed every single morning. So, you know, I don't know exactly. I've not made a decision on what I'll be doing. But I know it'll be something with people and, hopefully, leading others to Christ in a profession. That is my dream.
0: Yeah, well, I'm sure you will. And with the passion that you have and the discipline you have, I'm sure you'll follow God's will for sure. So, Matt, I have to ask you in our remaining moments here, living in Nebraska, favorite NFL team growing up?
1: Yeah, you know, my team is Green Bay. Growing up with watching Brett Favre and Amon Green, who, you know, obviously Amon played at Nebraska, so that's that was definitely a tie there. But I, you know, I just had some uncles that were Green Bay Packer fans, and so I kind of picked it up. And obviously, watching Brett Favre, it was so exciting as a kid. And you know, I've just stuck with them ever since. The closest team is probably Kansas City, mm-hmm. But you know, everyone's hopping on that bandwagon now, so I definitely don't want to get on there. So I got to stick with my Packers.
0: I don't know. The Packers have a pretty good following too, and people are hopping on their bandwagon for sure. But Matt Masker has been our guest. What a young man he is, playing football there at an elite level for the University of Nebraska Cornhuskers, but very faith centered. And motivated to bring that faith to others, including giving his wristband to that kid in the tunnel. Matt, thanks so much for the time. I do appreciate it. It was fun talking sports, but also with the hope within you, which is equally as important. And I appreciate you coming on Blessed to Play. Thanks so much.
1: Hey, absolutely, guys. Thanks so much for having me. God bless.
0: Hey, Blessed to Play fans, check us out on the web at www.blessedtoplay.com. That's blessed, the number 2, play.com. You can like us on Facebook. Hit us up on Twitter at Blessed to Play. For Matt Masker, I'm Ron Meyer. We'll catch you next time right here on Blessed to Play.
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4: It's not too early to mark your calendar for the red, white coat, and blue masses in the Diocese of Fort Worth. 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And for the first time, the Diocese of Fort Worth will host a blue mass for law enforcement officers, firefighters, paramedics, and other first responders on September 28th.
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10: Good evening and welcome to The Journey Home. I'm Marcus Grody, your host for this program. Now, if you've been watching this program for a while, you'll notice something that occurs occasionally, and that is you'll find out that often it isn't just one person who discovers the church and then makes the journey. It's often clusters of people, or maybe, if you will, caravans of people, a person will discover it, and then pretty soon another and another and another. Often they're connected. Sometimes those others, in fact, we think about Scott Hahn comes up a lot on our program, and we know that his witness affected a lot of people. But I remember in his case, his wife had invited a friend to come and make sure Scott wouldn't convert. Well, in the end, his friend converted before Scott. So we have these connections. In fact, some of you have read my two novels, How Firm a Foundation and Pillar and Bulwark. They're both about the journeys of clergymen toward the church. Well, the second book is all about how another clergyman was affected by the first journey. The reason I mention this tonight is our guest tonight, Father Eric Rausch, is a little bit of his story. It involved his connection with some others. And actually, I don't know who came first, who's on first, that old joke, but we'll find out in a moment. Father Eric Rausch is a former agnostic, but now he's a priest in the Archdiocese of Cincinnati. Father Eric, welcome to The Journey Home.
11: Thank you, Michael.
10: It's great to have you here.
11: Good to be here.
10: As I mentioned, a few of your friends have been in that chair before, right?
11: Yes, I've watched them on this program, actually. I went back and looked at their appearance on YouTube just to refresh my memory, but it was good to see them again, even virtually, and remember that our journey together, that our paths following the Lord intersected at a certain point. And though we don't see each other as much as we did in the beginning, it's still good to stay connected to them.
10: Yeah, it is amazing how people that have gone through this journey, for so many that wasn't the thing we thought about or anticipated, but there's a unique unity that continues, because often the apologetics are the same or the way the Holy Spirit works are the same.
11: Yeah.
10: I find that fascinating. Well, let me back away and pause a bit and invite you to share us with your journey.
11: Well, sure. You'd mentioned there's a point in my life where I was agnostic and wouldn't say it was for any particular reason other than I was just soaking in the culture that we live in today that is not particularly oriented always toward God or a sense of the transcendent, or that there's any meaning or purpose necessarily behind things, that it's all sort of chance or circumstance, or you're just living in the world and responding or reacting to things in your environment and trying to make the best of your situation.
10: Had you had any religious upbringing?
11: Well, so my parents were both raised in a Methodist church. Okay. So, but I had not been baptized. So the story that they had told me, because I had asked them as I started to experience my own awakening to faith about, you know, what happened with them, because we would visit my grandmother, my grandma Rausch in particular. When we visited her at Easter, we would go to church, First Methodist.

0: environment, but per se.
1: Correct. Still not one in which there was really a lot of prayer. I certainly had not really read the Bible or heard the story of Jesus in an intentional way during my whole upbringing. So without that to immerse me in a story other than the one that's being told in the culture, I just kind of went along with the story of the culture. So
0: I can't imagine being in America, and you've got to have a Christmas and an Easter hit your calendar.
1: Sure, they are, but the Christmas tree and presents and decorations and music that's not always church music, and even at Easter, you've got the Easter Bunny and looking for eggs and all those kind of fun things when you're a kid, but it's not rooted in the story of Jesus and the story of salvation and why are we doing this? Why do we observe these times of the year? Is it because we've been immersed in God's story, or is it just because it's this thing on the calendar and it's a good excuse to grill out or to have a big dinner, to give people gifts, you know? Is it part of a story? Does it have a meaning or a purpose? Or do we just kind of do it because it's a nice thing to do?
0: That's an interesting angle on it, if you will, because often we think about, we hear people bring Christ back to Christmas or bring Christ back to Easter.
1: Absolutely.
0: And usually the complaints about the materialism. Mm-hmm. But sometimes then they're satisfied that Christ is back as long as we've got Santa Claus and we got the trees and we got the presents or we got the Easter eggs and we got, and so that some of the quote traditions are back, but where's Jesus?
1: Yeah, I mean, if it's not related very directly to a purpose, if you don't understand the why behind what is happening, it can become somewhat superficial. On the other side, those incarnational realities, right, can be an occasion to draw us more deeply into the meaning behind them. That's part of the gift of tradition, is even if we've lost our understanding of why, still doing those things can eventually draw us back into this relationship with the Lord, who is always calling us, who is always seeking us.
0: We just have to take advantage of those opportunities to take that step to explain them. Often that's where we fail. We don't go that next step. So you were brought up then. I can't imagine this because I always, to some extent, believed that there was a creator, though he may not have been front and center. What you're saying in your life is that wasn't there.
1: Yeah, I didn't give it a whole lot of thought. And then I started to, as I matured, you go through a period in your life where you're questioning, you know, who am I? What is my identity? What do I believe? What am I going to be about? And many times wanting to distinguish yourself from your parents in particular. So I really started, even though I didn't really know this term, I was a secular humanist, right? The infinite perfectibility of the human person by his own natural means. So even though I'm not particularly good at the practice of science, right, the scientism, that science is the only way to know anything, that only what is observable and measurable is true, and that religion is really a fantasy or a fairy tale or, you know, stories that we'd like to tell ourselves to make ourselves feel good, but aren't real, right? It's not real knowledge.
0: So if that was your thinking, you were borderline atheist. I mean, that's almost more than agnostic, right?
1: I was definitely leaning more in that direction, except I had these two friends in high school, one raised Catholic and one who was part of a non-denominational church who had grown up together. And you know, I became friends with them in high school, but they'd known each other since the first grade, and they had a lot of animated conversations, right, about their different understanding of Christianity and the story of Jesus and what that means. And I became exposed to that, and they were much smarter than I was, and I thought I was pretty sharp, but they were always at least two steps ahead, and they were both believers.

0: And I started to think, well, maybe there might be something to this, but probably not. There's the really with the deep resistance to embracing that possibility. But the more I thought about it, if you think about the universe and that its complexity can't be, it is highly improbable that it would be the result of random chance or mere circumstance, that there would have to be a designer, right? The intelligent design theory, which the friend from the non-denominational tradition gave a speech in one of our English classes about intelligent design. So I had to start taking seriously that possibility, but it was still at that point more of an abstract kind of concept. Like, these are interesting ideas to think about, but it doesn't really have any real impact on the way that I live my life.
1: Our guest is Father Eric Rausch. I can't help but recognize that what you just described is a message to us that we never really know when something we do might not have an effect on somebody. Here we have a friend of yours giving a speech in an English class that, when was that about?
0: Junior year in high school.
1: Mm-hmm. About the proof of God through the creativity and the design.
0: Intelligent design
1: theory.
0: And
1: here you're sitting here as a priest.
0: I am, yeah. There's a few more steps that need to happen.
1: But the seed was planted.
0: It was.
1: I mean, think about that, folks. Some of you high schoolers are getting ready to give a talk. Will it make any difference? You never know. I mean, really.
0: Yeah.
1: Our witness. And the other way around, too. Sometimes the statements we make can have a negative effect on some, of course. You know what I'm saying? But what you're saying is that talk... Mm-hmm. Planted a seed.
0: It did. And it was because it was somebody that I had a real friendship with, a relationship with, right? So it wasn't, simply information. It was from somebody who I knew was really convicted about what he was speaking about, right? It's a persuasive speech was the assignment. So, you could try to persuade people of any number of things. And he very specifically chose that one, right, in a public high school, and tried to keep it from being specifically religious, but to talk about it as more of a philosophical proposition, right? So you have opportunities all the time, based on what you believe, to influence others. So that made an impression also.
1: Okay. All right, because there's the issue of looking at it very empirically, if you will.
0: Right.
1: That there's a designer here. You're not going to the stack of why he did it or what impact it, or why me, or does it have a long-standing purpose, a scheme of things behind it, but just the raw idea that this could not have happened.
0: Yeah.
1: All right. So, your junior in high school, as you're saying?
0: That was a junior in high school. So then, we finished another year, ended up graduating and going off to different universities. So I was at Miami University.
1: Of Ohio?
0: Yes, Miami of Ohio, which, Miami was a university before Florida was a state. There's a t-shirt in the bookstore, when we started. So I went to major in history, and I've always been very interested in the story of humanity, right? So that's part of that secular humanism, that draw to the humanistic tradition and the Greco-Roman heritage that we have. I read all the myths from ancient Greece and Rome. I don't even remember where I got this book, but it was, Edith Hamilton's mythology, which has been around for a while, where you read about the story of Theseus and Perseus and the hero's journey that Joseph Campbell explicates more specifically. But, I absorbed all those things and knew the pantheons of ancient Greece and Rome. And those are, it's kind of fun stories, but weren't really something that directed my life. So I had all this sort of abstract knowledge about things like you could memorize baseball statistics and baseball players, but I just happen to know the stories of ancient Greece and Rome. So I went to college to study that a little more deeply, having absolutely no idea what I was going to do with my life, right? So I spent the majority of my time growing up with just this goal of getting to college. You have to get to college. I didn't even know why. Just like, well, this is apparently what I'm supposed to do. And then, I got there. So like, I made it. I graduated from high school. I made it to college. And this is it, right? You have that question of, you know, shouldn't there be more to life, right? So,
1: I was thinking, but I want to pause there with something. That this secular humanist, though you got a seed planted that maybe there was a designer, but you're not, that's really not upfront, thinking, right?
0: Yeah.
1: It seems to me that this particular idea of history that you were studying from the very beginning carries with it a philosophy of a triumphalistic view of man, progress.
0: Yeah.
1: Yeah. So even though we believe it just happened by chance, somehow there's this idea that humanity has gotten smarter, has progressed in intelligence and betterness.
0: Yeah.
1: You know, well, how does that happen? We presume that just happening by chance.
0: Well, you'd have to, in order to be able to measure some sense of progress, you'd have to have some idea or understanding of, well, what is the goal that we're progressing towards, right? What would be the fulfillment or the culmination of this progress? Otherwise, it's just movement through time and space, right? So, a lot of much smarter people have written a number of good books about that secularization of the Christian idea, right, of salvation and redemption and sanctification and holiness, and taking it out of the Christian context and putting it into the secular stream of history is what that phenomenon is. But I didn't really know any of those things, but I was somehow immersed in that narrative. But then I got to a point in my life where what I thought was going to be fulfilling, that, you know, I had reached the goal of my whole life up to that point was just to get into college, and I did it. And then, well, what do you do with that when you're there? So that was where I started to think more deeply about, you know, what am I doing? What is the purpose of my life? What comes after this? And then, more deeply personally, was my freshman year in college, my grandma Roush, who I mentioned, she passed away. So right before Thanksgiving, my first semester, and I started really deeply reflecting on her witness, because she was a regular churchgoer. She was a daily Bible reader. It's part of the devotional life of the Methodists, daily reading of the Bible. So when she would babysit me and my brother when we were younger, we would see her every time. She would set her kitchen timer and take a nap for half an hour and then read the Bible for half an hour every day. So I started to think about her faith, right? So after my grandpa, her husband, passed away, she was convinced that she would see him again. And her conviction, right, her belief that that was true, was stronger than, you know, pretty much anything else I had seen. And I started to ask myself, what is the source of that strength? What is the root of that belief? And what could I do to honor her memory after she passed away? And since I had never read the Bible, and she was a daily Bible reader, and right across the hall from me, my RA, who's been on this program, Jason Shanks, was running a Bible study and had been inviting me, right, since pretty much the beginning of the semester to join that Bible study. He said, I'm not interested. It's not for me. It's not my thing. And then I really had no excuse, right? Yeah. That opportunity was exactly what I was looking for reasons that Jason didn't even know, right? But I then came to the second semester of my freshman year and read the New Testament, a book a week was the goal for the study. So I went from having never read scripture whatsoever to working through, we started with Mark, because it's the shortest one. And I heard the story of Jesus. And this idea of perhaps there is a meaning and purpose to the world, to life, to everything that is not just part of random chance or circumstance, but is created with meaning and purpose. It's not simply an idea. It is a God who is active in history. This God who has made all things is the God of Abraham, Isaac, and Jacob, who is then in the flesh in Jesus of Nazareth. And that, I can't even explain how that completely altered my thinking and the course of my entire life.
1: A couple things. So this is under Jason's guidance at this time?
0: It is.
1: So, where was he at in this journey?
0: He would enter the Catholic faith a few years after I was. So he was a senior. He was an RA. It was my freshman year. I joined this Bible study, and I had this conversation with him after reading through a portion of the New Testament that, you know, I think I believe in Jesus.
1: And so, but he wasn't on the Catholic journey yet.
0: He was on that trajectory, but okay. He was a few years away from his own entrance.
1: But the Bible study would have been non-denominational?
0: Ostensibly, yes. Okay. So Jason and then Biff Rocco, who's also been on this program, were leading that study together under the auspices of what was then known as Campus Crusade for Christ, which I think is just now CRU. But it was what I would call now is the crypto-Catholic study. So Jason was really exploring those questions of Jesus is certainly the Lord, but did he establish a church? How do we remain in relationship with him? Is it really founded on the apostles? Is it simply an act of faith, or is there a visible communion of saints in the world, right? And Biff was going through his reversion experience and becoming very active in the Catholic faith that he was raised in. So it's not surprising to me necessarily that I started to ask some of those similar questions. So they were not active apologists for the Catholic faith on the surface, but it couldn't help that their own experience was coming through in how they approached Scripture. But there were guys from all kinds of different Christian traditions in that study.
1: You know, another thing that I have a question for you is that when Mark wrote his gospel, he's not trying to prove the reality of God.
0: Right.
1: He's presuming his audience are already there.
0: Right.
1: He's trying to prove the reality of Jesus.
0: Right.
1: So I was wondering how you know what I'm saying? You jumped into that.
0: Yeah. Well, for me, Mark was really just like washed over me of here's the story of Jesus, just in a nutshell, the quick walk through that life. But it was Matthew is the one that really spoke to me, because Matthew is very much looking at the prophecies of Israel and their fulfillment in the life of Jesus, that Jesus comes to fulfill a particular story that God has been working in the history of this people that he has chosen for himself, who are to become eventually witnesses to the whole world, right? And all would have this relationship of the covenant. So that covenant theology was, I think, what really started to speak to me, even though I didn't really know all those terms that I've come to know much later. But that God is active in history, that he's particular, that it's not an abstract idea, that God is personal. That came through for me in the Gospel of Matthew.
1: Yeah, sometimes the theory is that all the Gospels were written many years later after the death, resurrection, and ascension of Jesus. But my personal view is that after the two guys were instructed by Jesus on the road to Emmaus, and they told Matthew, he immediately said, let's get this down, because that's what Matthew is. It's what Jesus told them on the road to Emmaus.
0: So even if they are written after the death and resurrection and ascension of the Lord Jesus, they're the testimony of the eyewitnesses, right? Those who sat at table with him, who received his body and blood, those who heard his teaching, who saw his healing miracles, they were witnesses, right? Yeah. I mean, that was the qualification that was given for Matthias to become an apostle, that he was one who had seen all those things, who had been with them, with the 11 at that point from the beginning. that he could give testimony to what he had seen. Yeah.
1: So, I mean, there you are, an agnostic scientific materialist. You're only looking at what you can see and feel.
0: Right.
1: But that's what the foundation of the scriptures were, was what they
0: had.
1: Well,
0: it is history, right? So if I'm going to give any credibility to other historical evidence, right, the testimony of witnesses to anything, right, the signing of the Declaration of Independence, the Battle of Gettysburg, the trenches of the First World War, I did not live to see any of those things. And there's not necessarily any video evidence of those that I could myself watch. I'm relying on the written testimony, the documents of those who had either experienced it themselves or who had recorded the experience of others who lived through those. So for me, it was the veracity, the historical reliability of Scripture. So I talked about all the ancient world, the ancient traditions. So there's the mythology, but then there's also the history. And if we're going to say, well, is there an ancient Rome? We can see the ruins, sure, but most of what we know is from these accounts that have been written by others, and the number of manuscripts, how those are verified. The historical reliability of the New Testament far exceeds other ancient witnesses. So this is likely, if not true, on just that fact. This testimony is something that has to be considered, right?
1: Yeah, I remember the thing, one of the key things that brought me out of scientific materialism in college to return to a belief in Christ was this idea that no one would die knowingly for a lie.
0: Right, yeah.
1: And for the apostles to say he's risen,
0: yeah,
1: and yet to be martyred for that.
0: Right, even if one would do so, all except for John the Evangelist are martyred, right? Just of the apostles. And then there are others who believe in their testimony of faith who are also martyred. That is not likely. Yeah.
1: Well, we're going to pause now, Father, because I want to find out, did you then come to faith before you became a Catholic, or did they come about the same time? We'll come back in a moment to find out about that. All right. We'll see you in just a moment.
2: There's a way of life where we learn that in giving, we receive. It's our refuge from chaos and light to guide us through darkness. It's a place where the broken receive healing and repentant hearts find mercy. So where is this hope and who knows the way? Our hope rests in Jesus, and his church leads the way. So if you're longing to fill an emptiness, we invite you to experience the peace that only comes from God. We are Catholic. Welcome home.
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1: Welcome back to The Journey Home. 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All right, Father, well, welcome back. Let's jump back into your story. So it sounds like you're on the journey to finding Jesus.
0: Yeah, well, Jesus had always been looking for me, and I was starting to become aware of his presence and having to contend with his presence in not only the world, but in my own life, right? So if he is alive, and he dies not just for the salvation of the world, which is true, but for each soul, right, that has been created, that he has come to redeem. What does that mean for me? Is this going to be a relationship that I'm going to accept this invitation to follow him that he gives to Peter, that he gives to James and John and Andrew? Am I going to seek him? So then I came to this crux, right? The moment of decision. Am I going to stand on this faith or not? So this is where all the abstract thinking and pondering about ideas becomes, is this going to become what I believe? Is this true? And if it is true, how is that going to change my life? So I'm in my dorm room in my freshman year in college. I'm on the top bunk, right? You know, about a foot away from the ceiling. It's night. I have read the Gospels. I don't remember exactly where we were in our progress through the New Testament, but I come to ask this question, right? And I say, God, I don't know if you are real, but if you are out there somewhere, then I am here. And at that moment, it felt like, it's really hard to explain this experience, but the analogy that I like to use is going off the high dive. So if you're learning to swim as a kid, right, you have to let go of your connection to that diving board and just plunge into the air, trusting that you're not going to die when you hit that water. So this existential experience of, I'm going to let go of everything that I think is the foundation of my life and plunge into possibly nothingness, that God might not be real, that I'll just fall infinitely forever. That was a fleeting instant where I let go and immediately experienced this overwhelming sense of peace, right? A presence that I've never experienced before. And for that reason, it convinced me, like, I am not generating this. I can't pretend like I have made this up and I'm, like, making myself feel better, consoling myself. I let go. I dove off that diving board and was embraced by the Lord. From that moment, even though I've not always followed him as I should, I have never again doubted for a moment that God isn't real. Right? God exists. He's personal and he's present. Even if I don't feel his presence, he's there. Yeah.
1: Was this, I mean, this is, praise God, you know, and there's a case where God used a friendship and the witness of friends, mm-hmm. and that seed planted years ago in Scripture.
0: Oh, yes.
1: I mean, the gift of Scripture.
0: Yeah. There is power in the Word of God.
1: Oh, praise God. But was this connected with the Catholic journey at all at this point?
0: Well, so then acknowledging that God is real, talking with Jason, it's like, I believe in Jesus. And he asked me, you know, do you acknowledge Jesus as your personal Lord and Savior? I said, yes. He's like, well, it sounds like you're a Christian. I was like, okay, well, thanks, you know. So with that understanding, well, if that's what it means to be Christian, if I am Christian at this point, then I must need to belong to a church, because all the Christians that I had ever known were members of churches. They belonged to church communities. If you're really living and active in your faith in Jesus, then you're a part of a church. So I started church shopping, I think is what they call it.
1: Right.
0: So there are other guys in this Bible study, and I started, they recognized that I had come to faith in Jesus, and then, you know, were trying to help me find a home, right, where they have found belonging. So I went to the Lutheran church in town, Holy Thursday is probably not the best time to visit any church and get a sense of what it's normally like. I was invited to the local Baptist church, but nothing was really just felt right, you know? And there's one Catholic church in Oxford, Ohio. Miami University is located, so St. Mary's in Oxford. There weren't a lot of practicing Catholics in that Bible study. And at that point, I believe Biff was really the only one. And I did not feel comfortable. So he's a first-year graduate student, and I'm a freshman in college. I'm like, this is a little weird to, like, ask him. I was afraid to ask him to go to Mass. So I just went to Mass myself one Sunday morning. And immediately sat down and felt like fleeing, right? I was afraid that somebody was going to like tap me on the shoulder and say, you don't belong here, or throw me out. And that only intensified as Mass began and people started, you know, standing and sitting and responding to what the priest is saying. It's like, you know, how do you know what to say? Everybody's brainwashed. Like,
1: hopefully the usher didn't put you in the front row.
0: Well, yeah, there.
1: It's tough when you're in the front row.
0: There were no ushers when I showed up, so I tend to get places early because I'm always afraid of being late. But as Mass continued, so then the liturgy of the word started, and they're reading scripture, which I had just been reading. So I was like, okay, this is more familiar. And then I also was remembering the experience of going to church with my grandma, right? Mm-hmm. So at Easter, and I had never really enjoyed the whole communion experience in the Methodist church for very superficial reasons, right? You're a little kid, you have to wear itchy clothes. I didn't like grape juice, right? So there's little grape juice cups with the bread cubes. And I never really like understood why we were doing any of those things or why it was important. Except now I've read the account of Jesus at the Last Supper. This is my body, this is my blood. And then at this first Mass that I've attended, when the priest elevated the host, I just knew that the Jesus that I had encountered, that I had experienced in Scripture, was present, that that was Jesus. And for the first time in my life, I wanted to receive communion. But I then thought to myself, well, this is a Catholic church, so you must need to be Catholic to receive communion, which made sense to me. Nobody had explained that to me. It turns out to be true, because it's this public statement of faith that you are in communion with Jesus in the church that is established on the foundation of the apostles, that you believe everything that the church believes and teaches and professes to be true. So I sat down, let everybody else get out and receive communion, then had to stand back up again when they came to sit back in the pew, sit through the rest of Mass. And I asked myself, well, if I need to be Catholic to receive communion, how do I become Catholic? I don't know. So that I was stuck. But as I was walking out of the church, I let everybody else empty out because, again, I'm afraid somebody's going to be like, you know, you don't belong here. I leave, and in the pamphlet rack, right, the classic pamphlet rack at the entrance of every church, there's a brochure that says, "Want to become Catholic?" Question mark. Like, yes, that's the exact question that I am asking. And I pick it up, and that was for RCIA, right, how to enter into the church through the rite of Christian initiation of adults. So that was the second half of my freshman year in college, and I went home for the summer and told my parents that I was wanting to become Catholic. I talked with my friend from high school who had finished up his first year at the University of Cincinnati, who was raised in the Catholic faith, whose uncle was a priest for the Diocese of Youngstown. And he gave me a quick kind of initiation into the culture of Catholicism in America in the 20th century at that time. And my sophomore year, I entered RCIA.
1: Had you come, it's interesting that you were talking about this subliminal fear
0: Yeah.
1: When you're entering that church, they're going to oust me.
0: Right.
1: And to me, that touches on, in America, we have a subtle anti-Catholicism that's a part of our culture that came over from England, one of those things.
0: Oh, yeah.
1: Did you have any conscious anti-Catholicism?
0: It was not conscious, no, but I'm sure I picked it up through the Protestant tradition that was embedded in my family. It's interesting that you asked that question, because my dad said, after, I'm getting ready to go through the Easter Vigil to be baptized, confirmed, and make my first Holy Communion. And my dad said, it's probably best that this happened after his mother, my grandma, died, because she would not have been a fan of me becoming Catholic. So I'm looking forward very much to seeing her again face to face and talking
1: about
0: that.
1: But you did mention that this whole journey kind of began because of her?
0: Yeah. So her faith in Jesus, right? And then her witness, right? Her practice. Like, this is so important that I'm going to time myself. I'm going to make sure that I commit this time to doing this. Didn't do that for anything else. Her family is important to her. Her community is important to her. But to deliberately time yourself to make sure that you do this every day.
1: Yeah.
0: Yeah.
1: What was the, if you will, the hardest barrier for you to entering into the church? Or was there one?
0: Not really any external barriers. So, my parents were very supportive. They saw that something had happened to me, that I was very committed to this journey and entering the Catholic Church. My mom had a very good friend of hers who was Catholic, who became my godmother, right? So, interestingly, as I was going through this in college, so before the end of that second semester of my freshman year, you go home for like spring break, right? Mm-hmm. So you could see that something had happened. My mom later told me that, she was initially concerned. She just hoped that I didn't enter into a cult, right? Because I was very convicted. Yeah. And she knew that the Catholic faith is not a cult. Like, it's a legitimate path to follow Jesus in her estimation. So I didn't really have any of those challenges that other converts, have to go through. I was, 19, 20 years old. I didn't have wife to talk about that or work through that with. They didn't have a career that was impacted by it. But there was, still...
1: I was going to say, you came back to the junior year then a Catholic, right?
0: My sophomore year. So the Easter Vigil of 1999, my sophomore year in college, I went through the Easter Vigil and I was initiated into the Catholic faith and I became Catholic.
1: So the rest of your college, you're Catholic?
0: The last 2 years,
1: Did this answer the searches you had earlier? You know what I'm saying? That really kind of opened this whole door.
0: It definitely, the challenge became not so much entering the church, but then answering the call really to the priesthood, which is the next the next part. All so... Right. Yeah, and that I resisted much more actively and much longer than that initial perception of the invitation of faith, which really had been, the Lord had been planting seeds throughout my whole life. But when I recognized that this was a call to commitment, right, to a definitive belief, then the Lord provided all the grace that was needed, and I responded very quickly. There's a great, this sounds kind of hokey, but there's a great romance, right? to being called and chosen and falling in love with Jesus, which is also true of the call of the priesthood, but I was not prepared and didn't really understand.
1: How did that idea of priesthood pop up in your life?
0: Sure, sure. It was one of those things very similar to, well, here, Christians, right? If I'm Christian, then I must need to find a church to belong to. So I thought that every Catholic young man was supposed to decide whether or not the Lord is calling him to be a priest. Turns out that not everyone does, but I thought that's what I was supposed to do. And I joined, the campus ministry at St. Mary's in Oxford. I met a number of other guys, some of whom were raised Catholic, went to Catholic high school, and had really thought about, discerned whether or not the Lord was calling him to the priesthood. So I just, the Lord placed me, like those connections to my initial conversion also placed me in this community, of serious Catholics, right, who are trying to live their faith and discern, what is God's particular call in my life to follow him, to be with him, to serve him, to love him. So then my senior year in college, that parish, St. Mary's, got an intern from the seminary who lived there for a year, and that was a real opportunity to see somebody who is in this different place, right? So there's not just priest and then laity who recognize that that is their call and vocation from God, but there are those who are in the in-between stages, right, who are preparing, right? Preparing for marriage, but not quite married. Preparing for the priesthood, but not yet ordained. So it was good to see him, to talk to him. He invited me and some other guys to tour the seminary. And this is that moment where I made a different choice from this call from Jesus and the call to receive communion, visited, my first mass. Like, that's the Lord. I want to receive communion. Let's go through RCIA for the priesthood. It was visited a seminary. Pretty sure this is where I'm supposed to be. I don't want to go here at all. Right? So it would take a while for me to respond to that call, because there's a number of other things that I think needed to happen in my own living out an understanding of the Catholic faith. So for me, it was very much that faith-seeking understanding. So some others might, do a lot of that study and reading and understand the history of the church and the traditions and doctrine before they plunge in. I was like, I believe in the creed. I believe in Jesus. I want to receive communion. Became Catholic, but then needed to work through some of these other latent anti-Catholic, really, notions that I just kind of absorbed that I wasn't even aware of. So, like, resistance in particular to my understanding of the Virgin Mary was a big one that eventually Mary herself helped me work through. So, yeah.
1: All right. We do have an email. Let's take this from Kevin from Tampa. I came into the church 2 years ago, and I feel like I might be called to the priesthood. Mm. At the same time, being Catholic is so new to me that I feel like I'm nowhere near ready to follow that call. How do you deal with those questions in your own discernment?
0: Sure.
1: How long was it between the time you came in and the time you actually entered into the priesthood?
0: Well, this time I came in, it was 99, and then I pretty sure felt the call of the priesthood in 2000. I didn't go to seminary until 2009, so it was like 8 or 9 years. Okay. It was a while.
1: Yeah.
0: I would say first to know that you're not alone in that experience. Right? There are many men who have had that same sense, and there is actually the church sets some guidelines for those entering the seminary and being accepted as candidates for the priesthood. There needs to be some space in between your initial conversion and when you enter the seminary, just for prudence, right? So that you take some time to really appreciate the gift of baptism and your identity in Christ that is then going to be elevated and built upon by the Lord in the sacrament of holy order. But really, both marriage and holy order are sacraments of service, the service to the baptized, to the people of God. And the goal is not to become a priest. The goal is not to be married. Both of those are the service of holiness, right? To be united to Christ, to experience somewhat in this life what will be only fulfilled in heaven, which is intimate and unceasing union with the Father and the Son and the Holy Spirit. Mm-hmm. So discernment in many ways is the same. Seek Jesus. Yeah. Seek the face of Christ. Spend time before the Blessed Sacrament. Make a holy hour or a holy half hour. Be committed to prayer. Know the Word of God. Read the Scriptures. Participate in the liturgical life of the Church. And seek the Lord, and all else will be given besides.
1: Did you find that the, whatever you call it, visiting the seminary,
0: yeah,
1: was a good experience for you?
0: Well, it was a necessary experience. I wouldn't say it was.
1: Oh.
0: it was not. I did not perceive it to be good at the time, okay, but it was needed. And it's certainly much later, right? So not that initial visit, but then later when I'd really accepted and can no longer resist, the Hound of Heaven, right? Great, yeah. Francis Thompson poem, that this call to the priesthood was not going anywhere. I need to really explore, what does that look like? Talk to a priest about it, visit the seminary. I visited the Dominican House of Studies in Washington, D.C., possibly to become part of that community. So it is much like that experience of my conversion, of being in this community of believers, to be in a community of priests and see what the Lord places on your heart and in your mind.
1: Okay. Got a couple more minutes. See if we get one more email. And Lewis from Dallas says, I know many Protestants have trouble understanding the role of the Blessed Mother in the Christian life, but since you didn't really come from a faith background, was the idea of Marian devotion difficult for you to overcome?
0: I don't even know where the resistance came from, but it was, I just noticed there was something in me that was resisting that. But what had never been a problem was the life of the saints, right? So starting with St. Peter and the Apostle, but then St. Francis of Assisi is very influential. And I started thinking about, well, if you look at all the saints, the great saints had a devotion to Our Lady. If I want to become a saint, if I want to be holy, if I want to be with the Lord, it must be a good idea. It's not absolutely necessary in a certain sense, but it would be a good idea for me to understand her role in the life of her son and the life of the Church. So I then asked Mary, it's like, Mary, teach me about yourself. And that opened up the door, right, to just address it directly. And she provided more than I could ever have expected or hoped for.
1: If you have a gentleman, a young man sitting in your congregation that was like you were, how would you reach him as a priest?
0: That's a great question. Well, the first would be to ask the Lord for the grace to be the best priest that I could be, and that witness of my life would be more powerful than any words I could say or any specific deed that I could do. But that he would see that the priesthood is a path of holiness, is a path of joy. It is a participation in the cross, it is participation in the whole life of Jesus. So if he thinks that this is what the Lord is inviting him into, then he would see in me somebody who has responded to that call and would believe it's possible for him too.
1: We need to pray for our people sitting in those pews, because there are, yeah, a lot of people there that go through the hoops, but
0: yeah,
1: that have not discovered the reality of our Lord Jesus.
0: Yeah.
1: And there's the danger of that, become inoculated, if you will.
0: Yeah, and forgetting that it is a call to share that life with others. And it's not, you know, just something to improve our own circumstances. It is an invitation into the apostolic mission of the Church.
1: With just a couple moments, Father, could I ask you to close us with a blessing?
0: Sure. Let's pray in the name of the Father, and the Son, and the Holy Spirit. Amen. Almighty God, pour out your blessing upon this apostolate, upon all who are watching, all who seek you, that they might have eyes to see, that they might come to know and love your goodness and mercy. May Almighty God bless you, the Father, and the Son, and the Holy Spirit. Amen.
1: Thank you, Father.
0: You're welcome.
1: Thank you for sharing your journey with us. And God bless you and your ministry and service to him. Thank you very much. And thank you for joining us on this episode of The Journey Home. I do pray that Father Eric's journey is an encouragement to you. God bless you. See you next week.
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7: This is a Messy Family Minute from Mike and Alicia Herman. 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
10: The 40 Days for Life campaign is starting soon. 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It actually has some very unknown, very lesser known Catholic origins, Catholic roots. We're going to be getting into that on the next episode of Morning Joy with Rebecca Anderson. 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
11: This is Life News Radio. I'm Jim Anderson. Crimes against women are at the center of state objections to abortion pill trafficking. September 9th, the Fifth Circuit Court of Appeals heard the Louisiana case seeking to end abortion pill trafficking. A Louisiana woman suffered an illegal abortion pill poisoning with illegally trafficked pills. And a Kentucky woman experienced an attempted misoprostol poisoning, allegedly by the father of her child.
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17: Do you have questions about the church teachings or the sacraments or how to be a good Catholic in today's world? 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
18: I talk to Jesus all the time. Christ is at the center of my communication and life. When I made a commitment to communicate more like Jesus, I had to make him the focal point of my day. If you are a baptized Christian, you have been blessed with charisms to evangelize the faith. We're all called to bring people into an encounter with Jesus. We're all called to speak truth and spread the good news. There are various ways we can do just that, including inviting people into our homes for a book club discussion and lunch. This could also mean giving a religious item or a faith-based book to a friend as a gift. You can evangelize by inviting people to a faith-based workshop or Catholic event. 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Reach out to friends who haven't been to church in a while and invite them to attend with you. 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We can communicate Christ by being Christ-like. So reach out to someone to share the faith and do it with love and charity. This has been an Epiphany Insight. I'm Vanessa Denha-Garmo, a communications evangelist.
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20: This is Franciscan Media's Saint of the Day for September 13th. Today, we celebrate St. John Chrysostom. Born in Antioch, John Chrysostom was ordained at 21 and distinguished himself as an outstanding preacher and a devoted servant of the poor. Moving to the great city of Constantinople, he was made a bishop, where he began his service under the cloud of politics. The bishop of Alexandria wanted his own candidate in charge of Constantinople, and fearing John's power, took steps to discredit the new bishop. Often aloof, outspoken, and zealous, John Chrysostom took few steps to help his own cause. His sermons, sometimes lasting up to 2 hours, often stung the high and mighty. He consistently called for concrete steps to share wealth with the poor. The empress took offense at his denunciations of the court, and along with Alexandria's bishop sought his banishment. Charges were leveled against John, including that of treason for a sermon that linked the empress with the lurid Jezebel. After several years in exile, St. John Chrysostom died in the year 407. His final words were, "Glory to God for all things." A doctor of the church, he is also the patron saint of preachers. There's more about the saints along with inspiration and Catholic resources at our website, saintoftheday.org. From Franciscan Media, this has been Saint of the Day.
21: Have you ever noticed what happens when people set out to destroy the church? They don't destroy the church. They manage to wreck everything else. G.K. Chesterton says, "Men who begin to fight the church for the sake of freedom and humanity end up by flinging away freedom and humanity, if only they may fight the church." The secularists have not managed to destroy divine things, but they have destroyed secular things. Thanks to the war against the church, the world is a mess. We have more disorder, more distress, more discontent than ever before. And that's why we must defend the faith. By defending God's truth, we're defending all truth. By defending the church, we are saving the world.
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0: work on that. It's like what Paul says in 1 Corinthians 3. You know, he says that, you know, I planted, Apollos watered, you know, that all of us are God's co-workers working together in the vineyard.
1: Yeah. Or even just like I was reading the fifth theological oration of Gregory of Nazianzus recently, and he talks about God's pedagogical purpose. He's like, all right, get them to be monotheists. And once they're staunchly monotheists, then get them to be Trinitarian. And right. Don't lose the monotheism while getting them to be Trinitarian.
0: Exactly.
1: Like, oh, yeah, that's tough. Yes. Okay, so then people have different objections, obviously. They fall into different buckets, and people can carve up the differences among those objections in various ways. Like, a lot of people talk about how you have kind of more speculative, maybe doctrinal objections, and then you have more practical kind of existential objections. Do you have a particular way by which of surfacing where the real obstacles are, or like where the real objections lie with a person with whom you're arguing in good faith?
0: Yeah, I think a lot of times when Catholics engage Protestants, we can kind of get stuck on issues and we can fall into their paradigm in trying to please their manner of determining truth. So they'll say, well, where is the Pope in the Bible? And we'll appeal to well-known proof texts. And I do think that the Bible provides ample evidence for the Petrine office, for Peter's leadership in the early church. And also there's good historical evidence for that continuing among his successors. But we'll fall into a pattern of trying to, you know, argue Bible verses and trying to make our case to someone who's a Protestant. And in my time of engaging Protestants on this, I don't think that's always the best approach. And I've tried very hard to note a problem related to the burden of proof. So a few years ago, I wrote a book called When Protestants Argue Like Atheists. And a fair number of Protestants were not happy about the title, and I get that. But I'm not saying, of course, that Protestants are morally equivalent to atheists. In virtue of their valid baptisms, they are a part of the body of Christ, and so they are united, however imperfectly, you know, to Christ's church, because they have, you know, they have a valid baptism. They're certainly not atheists by any stretch of the imagination. But the arguments are very similar to atheism. And I think that we need to be able to point that out. And here's how it goes. So take an atheist, or, you know, you've engaged people, Alex O'Connor and other atheists, and they'll often say this. They'll say, look, Father Pine, I'm an atheist. You're a Christian. We both agree the natural world exists. Like, hey, well, why not just have the natural world? You go ahead. You prove the supernatural. I'm going to cross my arms. You know what? I'm just not buying your proofs for the supernatural. I'm going to stick with the natural. Natural world alone is all I need. I don't need your supernatural. I don't see good evidence for that. But notice what's happening in that exchange, that the atheist has just eschewed the burden of proof, saying, well, wait a minute. You're just assuming this natural world. Where did the natural world come from? You know, what's your explanation for this? I can explain it. You can't. And I see something very similar with Protestants. They'll say, look, Father Pine, you're a Catholic. I'm a Protestant. We both agree Scripture is the Word of God. Scripture is infallible. It's an infallible rule of faith. You want to add this other infallible rule of faith, like the church. Well, I'm just going to fold my arms and say, you know, prove it. Prove your Catholic doctrines and your infallible rule. You know, I'm just not convinced of that Catholic proof, you know, the Catholic infallible rules you want to add to Scripture. I'm not convinced of that. So Father Pine, why can't we just have the Scripture that we both agree is an infallible rule for us and just have that? But once again, it's like the atheist. You can say, hey, wait a minute. You're just assuming these 66 books, as you would put them, is an infallible rule of faith. How do you know they are? What's the source of your authority? You've just assumed where you've started. You haven't proven it. You need my paradigm to prove the very paradigm that you're standing on. So I think that it's important for us as Catholics, when we engage Protestants, we should be gracious, we should be charitable, but we should point out the problem that they also have a burden of proof. The default is not Protestantism. The default is just agnosticism, saying, you know, I believe Jesus rose from the dead. Should I be Catholic? Should I be Protestant? Should I be Orthodox? Each side has to offer their evidences. And at the very least, I would say Protestantism has the least historical claim when you look at Scripture and when you look at church history.
1: So I wonder then, like, to what extent do you think apologetics entails, dumb word, but like repristinating reason? Because it seems like, you know, if you're going to find common ground, you're going to also have to find a way by which of establishing common ground, which will mean at least some similarity in argumentative method. So does there have

0: be a common commitment to an understanding which is available to both parties? In what sense, like what is necessary or requisite in terms of that common ground?
1: Yeah, I mean, we can't talk to each other unless we have some kind of common framework. And so a lot of times, that's why I think when debating about doctrine, we can't just say, okay, I'm going to prove this from the Bible. So, and I believe many doctrines, we actually can do that. But we have to go back and say, all right, well, what is our starting point? That's why many discussions I have with Protestants ends up going back to the question of sola scriptura, is, and really sussing that out more to say, what do you mean by sola scriptura? If you mean Christian doctrine cannot contradict scripture, I could believe in sola scriptura. I don't think any Catholic doctrine contradicts scripture. I find that most Protestants, their objection is not contradiction. It is, I don't find this Catholic doctrine in scripture, so I don't feel obliged to believe it. And I would say, but wait, that principle, the only things that are obligatory are those things that are found explicitly in scripture. Itself is not found in scripture, so it's self-refuting. So I do think that we need to be able to have a similar framework for argument. I think we should make common ground to say, of course, I agree with this, I agree with that. And understand language, talking past one another, like, are you saved? My reply to that is usually, well, yes, I was saved and born again in baptism. I am being saved right now by the power of God because I'm holding fast to Christ. And I will be saved when I enter into heaven. And pointing out where scripture talks about salvation in past, present, and future tenses. But then asking the person, what do you mean by are you saved? Are you saying that salvation is a one-time event that is accomplished by faith that can never be lost? If that is the case, you have very serious problems because scripture says a salvation can be lost. It does not speak of it as a one-time event. And so it's important, I think, a lot of these conversations to really cut through the misunderstandings and say, look, I do not think we are saved by faith and works, as if I do an arbitrary combination of believing and doing good deeds and I will get to heaven. As the Catechism says in paragraph 2010, the initial moment of salvation, the first movement of grace, that is something that can't be merited by faith or works. It explains why a baby can be saved in baptism. They don't do anything. The first moment of our salvation is just received by grace alone. We're not saved by a work in baptism any more than we are saved by a work by climbing onto a life raft that a lifeguard throws to us, or the Coast Guard throws to us after our ship sank. We can't save ourselves after the ship sank, and climbing to the raft that they gratuitously gave us, that's not a work we do to save ourselves. We just receive the salvation that's offered. But I would say to my Protestant friend, we can throw away salvation. And so as Catholics, we believe that you can lose salvation. There's only one work you have to do to be saved. Do not die in a state of mortal sin. Do not live in unrepentant mortal sin until death. That's it. And many Protestants would actually agree with that. Where we disagree is just on, okay, well, what are we called to do as Christians? And then we can have like a fruitful conversation about that.
0: I was talking to Gavin Ortland, who is awesome. I really like him a lot. He's just like a really good man. And he was saying that he was doing Christian apologetics, but he felt a need within that setting to do Protestant apologetics because there really wasn't many people in that space. But it seems like in the past like 5 to 7 years that there are more and more people in that space. And it seems like whereas a former kind of generation of Protestant apologetics would have been more kind of vehemently anti-Catholic, it seems like the current tendency is less. You still find that in some places, obviously, but it seems like the current tendency is less so. Do you have, like, read the signs of the times? Do you have a sense of, like, what's going on in this space or where the Spirit might be moving?
1: Yeah, it's always hard to tell because the field of people who are influencers, who are evangelists, who are apologists, it's grown very widely. There are hundreds of channels dedicated to apologetics of varying sizes, so it can be difficult to determine there. I would say, though, there aren't very many, like, there are some more growing, like, high-level Protestant channels. I think there's always been people who are more low church, evangelicals putting forward arguments that I would say represent a very ahistorical view of church or simply ignore church history. And many people, quickly leave that when they see Catholicism's rich historical pedigree. We're seeing more Protestants who are getting involved in engaging Islam, doing more, mere Christian apologetics. And there is a bit of a rise of Protestants who want to have a magisterial Protestantism, one that is rooted in the intricacies of the reformers, not merely sort of low church evangelicalism, but one that is cognizant of church history and of even scholastic distinctions. So they would like something that's a bit more robust, but still Protestant. There are channels dedicated to that, but they're small. I see that they're growing. And I think that's going to get more attention over time as you know, as Protestants see the shallowness in a lot of evangelicalism, they will hunger for that antiquity. There's been a hunger lately just for antiquity in general. And those who can offer a sort of timeless and sure source of history and orthodoxy will just be more attractive to people.
0: So, you know, like people who follow Matt Fred will have heard about Cameron Bertuzzi. I mean, people who follow Cameron Bertuzzi will have heard about Cameron Bertuzzi being received into Catholic Communion. And like kind of there are just a few big kind of conversions or receptions into full communion in this space over the course of the past a few years, but you also have now, it seems, in the ecosystem, like within this ecosystem now, there are arguments in every imaginable direction. And also, like when you establish yourself in a space with relationships and interactions of various sorts, it becomes harder, I suppose, to move more freely insofar as your whole like public persona is rooted or kind of grounded in this or that or the other thing. So it seems like, I don't know, like there's so many more resources for becoming Catholic, but at least in certain pockets, it's becoming harder to maybe disentangle. I don't know. What's your sense of this, like the fluidity with which one can become Catholic, given the arguments that are available at present?
1: Yeah, I am concerned. I've seen some people bring this up, and I try very hard just in my own work, you know, to try to guard against this. There are many avenues for learning about the faith and drawing people to it, and I think that's always a great thing. Where I would be concerned is that people identify an influencer that helped bring them into the faith, but treating that person as if they're identical to the faith itself, like they're kind of a guru, and then just listening to all of their theological takes and just following them incessantly. Yes, even if that person is saying certain things you must believe and you don't have to believe them, or promoting ideology that might be at tension with or directly contradict the faith. So that's a concern I have, is that there's a lot more avenues for people to come into the faith, but there could be safeguards lost there in a kind of Wild West online frontier as a result. And so I think people need to be wary of that. And interestingly, I mean, this is the same problem we have just in the first century. Paul talks about this in his first letter to the Corinthians, 1 Corinthians chapter 1, is like verses 15 through 17. He talks about how he didn't come to baptize or to preach the gospel. Not that baptism wasn't important. In Romans 6, Paul makes it clear we're buried with Christ in baptism when we rise with him. But Paul was talking about how some people were just basically doing whatever, you know, they just pledged themselves to the person who had baptized them as if they were their sole spiritual authority. And that's why Paul was glad. He doesn't remember how many people he baptized, but he's glad he didn't baptize some people so he didn't have to deal with this problem. So I think there could be that concern of an influencer, you know, someone who brings someone into the church. People are grateful for that. But in treating them like some kind of guru or like they're the one who represents the faith, it's like Trent Horn is not Catholicism. Father Pine is not Catholicism. We're servants. We get the faith right. We might make a mistake here or there. We certainly aren't infallible. Even the Pope isn't infallible in every single utterance that he makes. Look to the faith itself and don't let it be wrapped up in just a single person.
0: So then maybe kind of transitioning from more speculative objections to more practical objections, obviously there's a cost to conversion in the sense that it will often mean a realignment of one's relationships and interactions. It also means, you know, wedding oneself to an institutional church, which has had her ups and downs, at least as far as the adherents go, you know, has had her fair share of scandals. I think there's a kind of, yeah, temptation on the part of every human being to disassociate oneself from things that are complicated, with a checkered past, otherwise, you know, unsavory or not according to my particular preference. Like what are the spiritual dispositions requisite for a person who's thinking about converting or thinking about being received into full communion, who looks at the church and says, yee.
1: Well, I am reminded of the line by the great comedian Groucho Marx. I refuse to join any club that would have me as a member. And I think that that's just something important for people. I mean, the idea like, oh, I don't want, you know, that the Catholic Church is too much baggage. Well, you know what? Anything that has been around for 2,000 years is going to have baggage. In fact, one of the traditional arguments, one of the motives of credibility, as it might be called in scholastic terminology, for the truth of the Catholic faith has been that in spite of the sins and the failings of its human members, the Catholic Church has remained and has taught faithfully for 2,000 years, something that could really only have happened through, the divine assistance the Spirit gives to the church. So I think that people, you know, we get this consumer mentality of thinking, oh, well, I only want to belong to whatever has 4.9 stars on Yelp. I'm not going to be a sucker and take something that has bad reviews. But it's like, okay, it's like, imagine there are two hospitals and you're dying from a snake bite. One hospital is poorly rated, but it has the actual anti-venom that will treat you. And the other hospital is highly rated. It's great. It's got a fountain. It's got a great cafeteria. But it's anti-venom. It's just like grape juice mixed together with some essential oils. It feels great, but it doesn't do anything. You should pick the one that actually is going to cure the thing that's going to kill you, even if you don't necessarily like the customer service. And I think that's what we have to be able to put forward to say, look, church is not about fulfilling. It's not about, you know, people say, oh, I didn't get anything out of church. Liturgy comes from liturgus, the work of the people. You don't go to church to get something out of it. We put something in praising, worshiping God, offering even ourselves, our prayers as sacrifices, as the priest offers the one sacrifice on the altar. And when we are involved in that work, we do get something out of it. Just like when you put in an honest day's work, you get a sense of accomplishment out of that because you weren't directly seeking that in and of itself. It's something that came about as a byproduct of putting yourself directly into it.
0: Okay. So thinking then, you know, there's been a lot of hubbub about people who are becoming Catholic. And I think people who are becoming Orthodox, people who are becoming evangelical in the past, yeah, you know, 5-6 years, especially. You've done some work highlighting the fact that people are still leaving at a higher rate than they are entering, which should cause us concern. But so I'm thinking about the people who are coming specifically. And there's a kind of thrill of the chase that comes with initial inquiry into and then reception into Christian life. How do those people transition from a kind of more apologetic approach to a more broadly speaking catechetical, mystagogical approach, a more ecclesial approach, where they're looking not so much in terms of convincing themselves or being convinced, but more in terms of receiving a kind of more integral human formation, Christian formation that will last them such that, you know, when the seas rise and the storms rage, they won't be otherwise battered and bruised?
1: I would say the most important thing for a new convert to Catholicism to do is to basically not be on social media. Or if you are on social media, take it very easy. I am just flabbergasted when someone says, I just came into the church. I went to RCA. I was baptized 3 months ago. And now this is my Catholic apologetics YouTube channel. Hmm. That is a recipe for just disaster. So if people... Even if you weren't doing it publicly, even if it's just, oh, now that I've been baptized, I want to really become an apologetics junkie. I think that's not a good idea. But Scripture gives us this. Paul gives us instruction to Timothy saying, you know, don't let a recent convert become a bishop or he'll be puffed up with pride. Paul himself went to Arabia for 14 years. He wanted to make sure he got the gospel right before he was involved in this heavy duty work as an apostle. So if someone is a new convert, And apologetics brought them in, praise be to God. That's what happened to me. But don't put yourself out there as an apologist if you're brand new. You have a lot of growing to do. I did not engage as a full-time apologist for the Catholic faith with a public presence until I had been Catholic for 10 years before I started doing that. I'm not saying you'll have to wait that long, but you want to be grounded in your spiritual life. So I think the important thing here is to say, okay, you believe this is true. Apologetics, it's fun, but it can be very tempting. Now you need to focus on going deeper in mastering all of the elements of the life of prayer, of the sacramental life, of the church's, you know, the corporal works of mercy. Finding a spiritual director, I think, is incredibly helpful for the neophyte. I remember that I was a neophyte that first year. You're brand new, kiddo. Being able to go into that and know that it's going to be small improvements. And for the love of goodness, if you're a new convert, be very careful with social media. Don't parlay yourself as an apologist. Give it some time.
0: Yeah. Okay, I have one final thought, and it concerns specifically the way that one moves from questioning out of doubt to questioning out of wonder. I was reading this particular passage in the Summa Theologiae apropos of the virtue of faith, and then this commentary on it by a priest named Marie-Michel Labourdette. And, you know, like, he talks about how one can inquire into the faith from a disposition of doubt, which can actually undermine the virtue of faith, as if to say, like, it's God's responsibility to prove himself, and you kind of put him to the test in, as it were, faith discourse, but in a way that weakens faith. I think, like, you know, like, a lot of people come to faith with some measure of curiosity, but sometimes with a disposition of, like, God's kind of got to show himself. In that conversation that I had with Alex O'Connor, it was like, well, you think that God gives himself or makes himself available sufficiently to all persons in all times and places. He hasn't done so with me. You know, there's a kind of disposition there where it's like, it's for God to do it, and it's for me to kind of, well, put him to it. I don't know what the best expression is for that. But I think that once one has received the gift of faith, it's more so like a gift to be treasured. It's a gift to be unpacked progressively. How does one move from that disposition of kind of like more doubting to more wondering at what one has received?
1: Well, I think one can do that by steeping themselves in the mysteries and gifts that have been given to us. So, for example, reading scripture, you know, not as an apologetic junkie, like, okay, well, how can I prove doctrine from this verse or that verse? But like reading scripture, practicing, you know, lectio divino, you know, practicing like reading scripture, and the apostles went and did this. And I had a theology teacher tell me, you know, when you read scripture, write as many questions as you can in the margins of the Bible. You know, well, why did the apostles do that? You know, why did they talk to this person? What's the meaning of this? Sometimes the question won't have an answer or be hard to find. But doing that in a way, so yeah, when you're steeped in these things, whether it is prayer, whether it is reading scripture, reading the lives of the saints, to move your mindset from, I need ammunition for my next debate, to how can this help me to grow as a person, to grow closer to God? Is there something here that can help me when maybe I'm facing a trial and I'm tempted to want to be rash in my response or not be trusting in God? What can I find here that is helpful for me in that regard? And ironically enough, when you do that and you're steeped in the faith in a mature way, you'll be able to share that with non-Catholics, and that can be a more powerful apologetic than any kind of like proof text you might ramble off.
0: Yeah. A kind of testimony to the God whom you've met and whom you love, which ultimately proves most attractive.
1: Yeah. Well, that's because there's a difference. I mean, you can study, in 1 Corinthians 13, Paul, you know, says wonderfully, if I have all knowledge, just answer all questions, even if I have all faith, you know, just to move mountains. But if I don't have love, I'm just a resounding gong. You know, in most languages, the word know, there are two words for it. So like in Spanish, there is the verb saber, which means to know kind of abstractly, to know of a thing. Or and then there's conocer, which means to know intimately, to be familiar with. It's like people will ask me, like, you know, do you know this Catholic writer? And sometimes I'll be like, oh, I know of him. I've never met him. I don't know him. I know him. I've read his book, but, you know, I don't know him. We're not buds. So when it comes to God, you don't want to know him like you just know some, like, book on a shelf that you enjoy reading. You want to know him as a friend. I mean, you know, not just as a friend, be on friendly terms, but understand that just like a king can be friendly with a member of the court, and Christ is our king. God is our king. He's not an unapproachable sovereign. 1 Peter 5 beautifully says, cast all your anxieties on him, for he cares for you. But we should not treat God as if he's in a box here to serve us. He's our sovereign that we can always come to with our needs.
0: Yeah. Yeah, I think like there's a way in which at the end of the day, you know, like the science of the cross or the knowledge of the cross, as Edith Stein put it in her last book. It's got this existential grit to it, which has a way of leavening the discourse. One thing that I find, you know, challenging is that it doesn't necessarily make the discourse immediately evident or like immediately pellucid. Like you still have to do the work. Like you can do a lot by just knowing and loving the Lord, you know, praying, making good use of the sacraments, introducing some penance into your life, loving your family, loving those whom God has entrusted you with. But like when it comes to giving a reason for your hope, you know, like sometimes it is requisite to learn more things depending upon your state in life, right? Depending upon your employ. And to hold those two things together, you know, like I think my temptation is just to live religious life, study sacred theology, and then have whatever conversations come my way. But I sometimes find that I'm ill-equipped for those conversations because I don't actually know the things that I need to know to talk with this person about this issue,
1: right?
0: Which is chastening, you know, it's like it's humbling. So holding those two things together in one's life, it's not a mere matter of balance. It's a matter of, you know, subordinating your life to God's call and the way in which that unfolds concretely, which, yeah, kudos to you for doing it well.
1: Well, I mean, thanks be to God. And I appreciate how you, I mean, I've heard many great things about your interactions with Gavin. And I think what's important for anyone when we go and we share our faith, do not think, oh, well, I can't go out and share my faith with people because I can't quote the Summa or Aquinas like Father Pine, or I can't make arguments like Trent Horn. You know, 1 Corinthians 12, you know, the hand says, I can't do anything because I'm not the foot. Well, look, if it was all feet, what kind of weird body is that going to be? If it's all hands, if it's all Father Gregory Pines, what kind of body is that? If it's all Trent Horns, it's horrible. Like, I hope it never becomes that. It's like, reminds me of the movie Multiplicity with Michael Keaton, you know, Multiplicity with Trent Horn. That would be a horror film in and of itself. But just to understand, no, God gave you a story. He's worked in your life. Some of the best ways is just to say, look, I don't have all these arguments, but here's what God has done in my life. And I'll just share it with you. And that can have just a huge effect on people if we live it out. But every day we can grow in our knowledge. Just read like read a chapter of the New Testament each day. And you read it Monday through Friday, skip the weekends. In a year, you'll go through the whole New Testament. Do the same thing with 10 paragraphs of the catechism. You'll go through the whole catechism and you'll be able to answer like 80%, 90% even questions asked to you. Because many objections to the faith, they're just misunderstandings. Like people who say, oh, you know, I don't believe in purgatory, like a place you have to buy tickets to get out of and indulgences. Like, no, that's not how it works at all. You know, or I don't worship Mary like a goddess or something. Well, we don't either. You know, I don't like Catholicism. You re-sacrifice Christ at every mass. Like, no, we don't do that. We represent the one sacrifice. And if you know the faith, you just correct these misunderstandings and that can go a long way.
0: I can indeed. All right. I want to be respectful of your time. Thanks so much for making said time. Where can people follow up with you? We mentioned the Council of Trent. You've mentioned a couple of books, but any particular ventures of late that you're especially excited about?
1: I would just recommend my channel, Council of Trent. So that is just available on YouTube. 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But I would just recommend there. And then, of course, I have a lot of articles and work available at catholic.com. 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Be sure to check out Father Gregory Pine's God-Splaining podcast. And I hope you all have a very blessed weekend.
2: 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I am Ace McKay. 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
4: Welcome back to Shameless Popery. I'm Joe Heschmeyer. And today I want to explore a question that many people have. For a great number of people, the chief difficulty they have in embracing Catholicism isn't about a major theological controversy or a doctrinal issue, so much as it is a case involving the complicated issues of marriage and relationships in their own life. Because it's not uncommon that when people are looking into the Catholic Church, the question that they're facing involves a possible need for an annulment of a prior presumed marriage. And look, if you believe that God wants you to be Catholic and then hear from the Catholic Church that they think your marriage is invalid or that you're being asked to live as brother and sister or to separate from the person you've regarded as your wife, that's a large pill to swallow. And frequently the advice given is just get an annulment. But that attitude of kind of the automatic annulment leads many to ask, while the church has what looks on paper like a very strong teaching on marriage, in practice, don't we often find annulments treated as Catholic divorce? Now, I think that charge is particularly relevant in the context of American Catholicism. A 2011 Catholic World Report article described America as annulment nation, noting that while fewer than 6% of the world's Catholics are American, Americans make up a full 60% of declarations of nullity. Now, that's from 2007. So 20 years ago, at least, American Catholics were 10 times as likely to have a marriage annulled as the ordinary non-American Catholic. The numbers have seemed to have improved a bit since then, but Americans are still massively overrepresented. And once more, about 90% of annulment petitions in America get approved. Now, admittedly, this number, again, is a little bit skewed because dioceses will often not even begin a petition process unless they already think there are good grounds for annulment. But even if you add the caveats there, the things may not be quite as extreme as the numbers initially suggest, but the allegation overall seems fair. Annulments in the U.S. look pretty easy to get. So is this just Catholic divorce? And if so, does it undermine Christian teaching on marriage? I think the answer in part is yes. I think it's a good objection and one that's worth taking very seriously. So I thought today it might be worth exploring that answer in two parts. First, looking at why the church has such a high moral teaching on marriage and why that bar is so high in the first place and why it requires something like annulments to happen. Why not just say, why don't we just get divorced and remarried? And second, I want to look at some of the real problems we face with annulments and how they can easily become a sort of Catholic divorce when coupled with a false version of mercy. I'm then going to close with a little bit of counsel for everyone involved, whether you're a person seeking an annulment or struggling with the granting of an annulment that you think shouldn't have been given, or even a priest working in a tribunal handling annulment cases. Now, I'm not qualified to give that last bit of advice, so I want to turn to share some of the great advice given both by Pope Leo and prior popes on exactly this question. But before I get there, let's start with that first point. Why does the church have a high moral bar on marriage? Well, ultimately, because Jesus has a high moral bar on marriage. This is an area where I think one of the greatest scandals is not about annulments being Catholic divorce. It's about so many Christians being comfortable with actual divorce and remarriage in a way that is completely contrary to Christian teaching and the gospel. You see this, for one, in the divorce and remarriage rates. Now, it's true they're not quite as bad as the secular world, but you'd expect some massive difference between the rates of divorce and remarriage among Christians and non-Christians. But all too often, we find that the rates are too close for comfort. So the teaching on divorce and remarriage that Jesus gives is that if a man divorces his wife and marries another, he's committing adultery. As Jesus says in Mark 10, whoever divorces his wife and marries another commits adultery against her. And if she divorces her husband and marries another, she commits adultery. We find that exact same teaching on Jesus' lips in Luke 16. And it's the same teaching that we find St. Paul proclaiming in 1 Corinthians 7. You may not divorce. And if you do separate, you're required either to reunite or else to live celibately. You are not free to remarry, because to do so would be to commit adultery. In the mid-100s, St. Justin Martyr sums up Christ's teaching on chastity by saying that all who, by human law, are twice married are in the eyes of our Master sinners, as are those who look upon a woman to lust after her. And Justin Martyr isn't alone. Henry Cruzel's comprehensive study of the first 5 centuries of Christian writings found that, with one exception, every church father agreed that divorce and remarriage were always forbidden without any exceptions. Now, needless to say, that's a high moral bar. In fact, when the apostles hear this, they respond by saying, if such is the case for a man with his wife, it is not expedient to marry. They recognize that Jesus is actually going far beyond the Mosaic law found in the Old Testament, And they recognize this because Jesus tells us that he's doing so. He acknowledged that the Mosaic law permitted divorce in some circumstances. For the hardness of your heart, Moses allowed you to divorce your wives, but from the beginning it was not so. So it's important to recognize both that there's a high bar in Jesus' teaching on marriage, but also why. And the why is pretty simple. Man and woman become one flesh in marriage. And what therefore God has joined together, let not man put asunder. The state is not the one who makes you and your spouse one flesh. God is. And so neither the state nor any human power is able to undo what God does. So it's not just that you shouldn't undo your marriage, it's that you literally can't. Now, if you understand these points, then you should understand three things. First, if God united you and your spouse, divorce and remarriage are not just undesirable, they're completely unacceptable. And in a real way, they're impossible. What you describe as divorce and remarriage is regarded in the eyes of our master simply as sin and adultery. Second, this explains a curious quirk we find in Matthew 19. Because there we find the exact same teaching from Jesus prohibiting divorce and remarriage. But this time there's this curious language. Except for, and then the Greek word there is porneia. Except for porneia. Now, porneia is the root of pornography. It's a word that is often translated as harlotry or, even better, fornication. Now, it's sometimes misread as Christians, as if Jesus is permitting divorce and remarriage in the case of adultery or in the case where one of the two spouses is sexually immoral in some way. Jesus says that if you divorce and remarry, you commit adultery. And the Greek word for adultery is used there. But when he says, except for porneia, there's actually a different Greek word being used. So Matthew is clearly signaling that Jesus is not talking about adultery right now. Plus, if you read it as if there's an exception clause in Matthew, then you can, in fact, separate what God is doing together in the case of adultery or in the case of some other sexual sin. Then Jesus in Matthew is contradicting the point he's just made about how we're not able to do that. And this also creates a biblical contradiction. Because Jesus and Matthew would be contradicting the much higher moral bar of Jesus and Mark and Luke. And he'd be contradicting what St. Paul teaches as Christian teaching in 1 Corinthians. But it turns out there's actually an easy answer to this objection. Porneia is the typical word used for fornication, not the typical word used for adultery. So when the Bible is translated into the Latin Vulgate, this Greek word gets translated as fornicatio. And in fact, it's translated into English in the KJV as fornication all 26 times that it appears. Now, why does that matter? Because fornication involves sexual relations between people who are not married. In other words, Jesus is not giving a permission slip to get divorced and remarried if your spouse wrongs you by cheating on you or committing some other kind of sexual sin. Rather, he's saying that what he's just taught about divorce and remarriage only applies to true marriages, not to sham marriages. Because remember, just as there are sham marriages today, think for example of so-called gay marriages, there were sham marriages back then. For example, Gentiles marrying people who were close relatives, unions that the Jews regarded as incestuous. And the Jews would refer to those unions as porneia, because the idea is those people might claim that they're married, but they're really just fornicating. So to put the issue very practically, if you convert to Christianity and you realize that what you thought was a marriage was really in the eyes of God a sham marriage, Jesus is not telling you you're forced to stay in your fornication. No, you can and should divorce in that case. Well, right in that way, Jesus' teaching in Matthew harmonizes perfectly with his teaching in Mark and Luke, with St. Paul's teaching in 1 Corinthians, and with the virtually universal Christian understanding of divorce and remarriage really in the first millennium and a half before the Reformation. So the so-called exception clause in Matthew is really just Jesus pointing out that his teaching only applies if God has joined the two of you together as one. That then is going to lead to a third observation. Because if you understand both what Jesus is saying, no divorce and remarriage, and why, what God has joined together, man can't separate, then there's an important question we're left with. How do we know if these two people are really joined together as one in marriage? How do we know if God has joined them together or if it was merely the union of the state or of two individuals without divine sanction? And it's that question that we're really exploring when we look at an annulment. Because clearly there are sham marriages. Take an easy case. You go to church, you say your vows, you believe you're married, but then 5 years later you discover the person you thought you were married to this whole time has secretly been married to somebody else. Well, has God joined the two of you together? Seemingly not. After all, your spouse seems to be joined together as somebody else's spouse. But given human sin, those easy cases can get a lot more complicated. Maybe your spouse was in a Vegas wedding at 18 and they were drunk. Did that first attempt at marriage count? Or does their second sober attempt at marriage? Or neither? So there's a need for somebody, and ideally somebody objective, to sort these complicated questions out. So the whole idea behind having church tribunals investigating these issues is to provide a neutral forum to help people to untangle the messes that we make through sin and to figure out who is really married in the eyes of God to whom. Given this, annulments and annulment tribunals and all of that are a good thing, but they're not without their problems. So what are those problems? Well, several things. First, they are merely human judgments. Think about it like this. It is a matter of divine law that we do not steal. But when you have to get into the nitty-gritty of who owns a certain property, sometimes those disputes can become really complicated. And they're sorted out not by both sides just reading the Ten Commandments, but by sometimes in-depth factual and legal analyses. And those human judgments can sometimes fall short. Well, similarly, when we're living out the law of God on marriage, there can be complicated factual and legal questions, and there can be disputes. I want to take an extreme example. What if your spouse disappears? They get lost at sea, or they go out to get the milk and never return. Maybe they've abandoned you. Maybe they're alive, but they're kidnapped somewhere, or they're stranded on a desert island. In those cases, you're still married. You're not free to remarry. You have a living spouse. But on the other hand, maybe something horrible happened and they died. Well, in that case, you actually are free to remarry. Well, how do you move forward? Amazingly, canon law actually has a process to handle those kind of cases. But let's take a more likely case. What if your relationship simply falls apart, and one of you claims and seems to believe the marriage was a sham from the start, but the other one insists, no, it's really a true marriage? Well, once again, it's not like you can just look at a chapter or verse in the Bible that's going to just settle the question in most of these cases. Instead, it's going to often involve sorting through a pile of facts. And in the midst of that, you often have one person who wants an annulment, another who doesn't, and maybe some kids who have strong feelings about the matter as well. And unfortunately, in cases like that, the parties don't always tell the truth. After all, you're dealing with people whose relationship is broken down, who may have just been through a messy divorce, and who may want to manipulate the church into okaying their new relationship with somebody else. And particularly if this is the last hurdle somebody is facing before they're ready to enter the church and become Catholic, another problem can enter the equation as well. There can be a strong desire on the part of well-intended priests in the tribunal to be pastoral and to just declare the marriage null, even if the facts suggest otherwise. And as we're going to see, there's actually a twofold problem with that. First, it's contrary to the truth. And second, it's a false mercy. Because the mercy that you end up trying to show to one person ends up being a cruelty to their abandoned spouse or their children in many of these cases. Now, frequently, this doesn't involve a tribunal intentionally distorting the truth, just kind of erring on the side of granting annulments even on flimsy evidence. And I'd suggest that if you give in to that false mercy, you do end up undermining Christ's teaching on marriage. Just as you would undermine Christ's teaching on theft if you kind of assumed every handbag in the store probably belonged to you. So I want to offer a few kind of concrete thoughts here in closing. First, if you are somebody going through the annulment process and you find it frustrating right now, I understand. It can be long, there can be a lot of paperwork, and the outcome is often uncertain and may not go the way you want it to go. Well, to avoid a spirit of resentment, I think it can help to remember what's at the root of all of this, that we take seriously Jesus's words on marriage. And we believe that when you make a promise before God that you're going to be married to someone until death do you part, that you're bound by that. If God responds to your vows by joining you two in marriage, we can't undo that. We don't want to try. Now, of course, we don't want to rashly assume that he didn't unite you two in marriage. So if we declare that that's null, it's something that should be done only carefully with a thorough examination. So be patient with the process. Second, remember the annulment process is only as good as the people involved. If you and your spouse or the witnesses are just dishonest, you lie, there's no infallibility that ties to the decision of a tribunal. They might just render a bad decision. Just like if you go to court and you lie on the stand in a secular court, you might get the court to make the wrong decision. So I'd really encourage you to strive to be painfully honest, even if it's not convenient. And if you believe that you are not free to remarry in the eyes of God, if you are convinced in conscience, no, I know that that was a real marriage, don't remarry, even if you've got an annulment on paper, because you know God will not be deceived. Third, while, as I said, I'm not qualified to give counsel to the priests on the tribunals, I've never sat on a tribunal, and I'm not a priest, there have been several recent statements from popes on the need for tribunals to really cut it out with this false mercy. Both Benedict XVI and St. John Paul II decried the scandal of seeing the value of Christian marriage being destroyed in practice by the exaggerated and almost automatic multiplication of declarations of nullity and cases of failure of marriage on the pretext of some immaturity or psychic weakness on the part of the contracting parties. So if you're a priest or if you're part of a tribunal that is regularly granting annulments on those bases, the popes are saying cut it out. And honestly, Pope Leo has some of the best counsel on the subject that I've seen. He pointed out that true justice and true charity are not opposed. They're instead intrinsically united. And he warned that misunderstood compassion, even if apparently motivated by pastoral zeal, actually undermines the truth. The decisions of a tribunal, both in annulment cases and otherwise, must be based on a solid, objective foundation. Now, that said, he also reminds tribunals as well that there can be at times a cold and detached affirmation of the truth that doesn't take into account all that love for people requires, omitting those concerns dictated by respect and mercy, which must be present in all stages of a proceeding. So don't treat people coldly and legalistically, but accompany them pastorally and with great respect and mercy. Just don't do so in a way that pits charity against truth. Or as he said on another occasion, it is true that in God's judgment on salvation, his forgiveness of the repentant sinner is always at work. But human judgment on the nullity of marriage cannot, however, be manipulated by false mercy. Any activity contrary to the service of the process of truth must certainly be deemed unjust. On the other hand, it is precisely in the proper exercise of judicial authority that true mercy must be established. In the King James Version of Psalm 85, we read that mercy and truth are met together. Righteousness and peace have kissed each other. That's the call of every tribunal, everyone working for a tribunal, and honestly, of every action that we do as Christians, to speak the truth in love, not sacrificing truth for the sake of a false mercy, nor sacrificing the warmth of charity for cold, hard facts. And it's only in pursuing that union of mercy and truth that we are able to avoid the scandal of treating annulments like Catholic divorce. Now, if you want more on the radical nature of Jesus' teaching about marriage and why we know that there is no such thing as an adultery exception, I urge you to check out this longer video that I did on the subject. For Shameless Popery, I'm Joe Heschmeyer. God bless you.
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6: Welcome to Catholic Blitz, and in the hot seat today is Father Kenneth Briganti. Your question is, what is purgatory in 1 minute?
7: You know, this question comes up a lot in November because we celebrate the commemoration of All Souls. After we die, sometimes not all our earthly attachments or our penances that we've done in life have been completed. So purgatory is a state. It ends with the end of the world. There's no time in there that we go, sort of like to purify, to cleanse. It's a time to get ready to enter into heaven. But if you enter purgatory, you're eventually going to be going into heaven. It's a sure deal there. Purgatory can also be done here on earth are those people who unite their sufferings and sacrifices and their tragedies and with the Lord on the cross, and they're in that mind and state of offering, like the flower did that.
6: All right, you did it. Come back again for more Catholic Blitz.
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0: Welcome to the spirit world, answering your questions on angels, demons, and how the spiritual and physical worlds interact. And now your host, Debbie Giorgiani.
1: Well, hello there, and welcome to the spirit world. I am Debbie Giorgiani, and normally I'm with my co-host, Father Mike Driscoll. He will be back next Saturday, but we have a special guest with us today for the entire hour, and we're opening up the phone lines just for you. We titled the show, Let Your Suffering Work For You, rather than against you. So let your suffering work for you. We're talking all about suffering today. Why is that on the spirit world? Because yesterday, we remembered 25 years ago, the tragic events of 9/11. And a lot of people were asking questions. Why did this happen? How did it happen? Where was God in all this? So we wanted to bring on a friend of the spirit world. And he is just, we just absolutely love having him with us. He's a very special priest. But before I introduce him properly, before we get started, before I give the phone number for you to call in and ask about your own personal suffering, we always begin with the St. Michael prayer. In the name of the Father, and of the Son, and of the Holy Spirit. Amen. Amen. St. Michael the Archangel, defend us in battle. Be our protection against the wickedness and snares of the devil. May God rebuke him, we humbly pray. And do thou, O Prince of the Heavenly Hosts, by the power of God, cast into hell Satan and all the evil spirits who prowl about the world, seeking the ruin of souls. Amen. In the name of the Father, Son, the Holy Spirit. Amen. Okay, so normally when I introduce this wonderful priest, I normally just say he is a best-selling author, speaker, radio, and television personality. But I'm actually going to read a tiny paragraph from his amazing website. And here's what it says. Touched by the grace of God when he was 19 years old, Father Cedric Pazania surrendered his life to Jesus and had a life-changing experience. Filled with the Holy Spirit, he desired to make a difference in people's lives. Father Cedric dedicated his life to God as a passionist religious and Catholic priest. He now travels across the U.S. and Canada preaching, writing, and producing for television. His message is practical, inspirational, and orthodox. Father Cedric Pazania, welcome back to the spirit world.
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1: Well, we're excited, Father, because this is an opportunity for our spirit world family to call in and ask you questions about suffering. And as you know, Father, we've been friends for a long time that, you know, I've been through my share of suffering as well. So, we can absolutely have a round table discussion with each caller as they share their story. So if you have a question you want to ask a Father Cedric Pazania, or you want to share your story, or you want to make a comment, now is the time to call in. 877-757-9424. That's 877-757-9424. And I want to just state up front to Father Cedric, I have been under the weather all week, and I woke up this morning and I was coughing and sneezing and a low-grade fever, and I could feel that I probably need to go back to urgent care. But we had to do this program because yesterday, as you know, Friday was the 25th anniversary of 9/11, and many shows were dedicated to remembering, right? And people were sharing their stories. And one of the things that happened, Father, is that people were calling in saying, I just don't get it. You know, how did God let this happen? You know, why did he let it happen? Where was God in all this? What does this mean for us about suffering? Do we have to always enter into suffering as a Christian? And Father, you wrote the book, and you've written many books. I love all your books. And by the way, folks, if you'd like to check out his website, just go to fathercedric.org, okay? Fathercedric.org. But Father, you wrote the book recently, Thorns Have Roses, and that book is also available at ewtnrc.com. And Father, the phone lines are lighting up, so that's good. People want to ask questions or talk about the suffering that's in their life. But Thorns Have Roses. Father, why did you feel the need to write this book for all of us to read? What did you want us to really walk away with as we were finished reading the amazing book?
2: Well, I wanted to talk about suffering, Debbie, because everybody's going through something, whether it be physically, emotionally, mentally, spiritually, and relationally. So that kind of covers all the bases. And I talk about each of those dimensions of suffering. And everybody's going through something, and we went through some,

0: times to remove it. And God said, Paul, my grace is sufficient for you. My power is made perfect in weakness. So it's in the thorns of our life, whatever suffering we have, either as a nation or as an individual or as a community, that somehow, some way, God will bring good out of it. God somehow allows these things to happen. That's called his permissive will. But he is not the source of the suffering. The sufferings come from evil itself. We are a fallen race. We have fallen away from God, and therefore evil has some type of jurisdiction in our life. What God does is he redeems the sufferings. So let's take a look at 9-1-1 really quickly and see what happened there. God allowed it, but it wasn't God's fault, of course. And there are some positives. I was watching yesterday, and of course, now we have greater security measures across the board. When we travel, who knows what would have happened without 9-1-1. Then we have unity as a nation. I saw Democrats, Republicans, Independents, all getting together in New York, former presidents, our present president, talking about the unity of the country and how beautiful that is. Very few things bring everybody together, and certainly 9-1-1 did. Our country has come together, and always good comes from the evil, the thorns that come in our life. So I'll just start right there. There are positives that come from suffering.
1: Mm-hmm. You know, it's interesting, Father Cedric, as you were talking about that and reflecting on 25 years ago, 2001, I was in religious education, and I remember I just started teaching on guardian angels back in the early 2000s. And I remember it was so popular for the students to sign up for the classes about the guardian angels simply because they were in so much, you know, they had so much angst and fear and, you know, all sorts of feelings of that they weren't sure what the future was going to, what was going to happen. Was there going to be another attack, a war, something of that nature? And, I remember seeing the look on their faces when we would bring them the, scripture passages and also from the catechism, the truth of the angels. And they absolutely had this sense of calm and peace come over them. And you know, it's interesting, Father, you make such a good point. Out of all these horrible, tragic, traumatic situations we can enter into or experience, there's so much we can look towards that bring a greater understanding. Would you agree with that?
0: Yes, and I have a few more things I want to share about this, but go ahead, finish your statement.
1: Well, because I oftentimes I feel like, you know, in life, we're life coaches, what we do for our outreach ministry at Stand Tall, and oftentimes people will come to us and they're just stuck. You know, something happens to them that's traumatic, or they go through a period of suffering, or they can't make sense of it, or death of somebody, a loss, and they get stuck right there, rather than looking beyond that somehow and trying to see it with eyes of faith, you know, and build their trust and to come out of that feeling. And it's when they do, I will tell you, it's quite beautiful. You see somebody expand spiritually. But I really would love to hear your comments before we hit the first break.
0: Yes, I just wanted to accentuate the positive. And even though we have guardian angels, it doesn't mean we're exempt from suffering. Guardian angels are wonderful. We don't even know some of the interventions that they do, but we still suffer. For example, Fulton Sheen suffered. We're going to be celebrating his beatification very soon. He suffered relationally with Cardinal Spellman. I think about Pope John Paul II was shot. He had Parkinson's. Even Billy Graham had Parkinson's. So my point is that everybody goes through things in different ways. But I wanted to share with you just one positive. Mother's Against Drunk Driving. In 1980, Candace Leitner had her daughter, Carrie Leitner, killed by a drunk driver. She was only 13 years old. This happened in the Sacramento area. So rather than do nothing about it, she founded Mothers Against Drunk Driving. And it was a tragic situation. She lost her daughter, yet she proactively used her anger and her confusion about this whole thing and did something about it, something positive. Founded Mothers Against Drunk Driving, and now some 500,000 people have been

0: saved by this over the last 45 years. So that's what I'm talking about. There are positives that can come forth from every suffering that we have. And it's just a matter of being proactive about it and not letting your sufferings overwhelm you, but rather you take the positives, you keep faith in God, and you do something about your sufferings.
1: Beautifully said, Father Cedric. So Father is going to be with us the entire hour answering your calls with me. And we do have our call screeners talking to our wonderful Spirit World family. So thank you, Sherry Marie. You're going to be first to lead the discussion. If you'd like to jump on an open phone line, the number is 877-757-9424. That's 877-757-9424. You can talk about your story, how you coped with suffering, how you look at suffering. Maybe you're afraid to suffer. Maybe you're not a good sufferer. You know, we can talk all angles of this on the Spirit World with our guest, Father Cedric Pazania. We have our show team in place at the Guadalupe Radio Network. We're being heard on the EWTN Global Catholic Radio Network. So please call in, ask your question, share your story, and let your suffering work for you rather than against you. We'll be right back.

0: 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Are you estranged from your spouse? 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
1: This is Franciscan Media's Saint of the Day for September 12th. Today we celebrate the Most Holy Name of Mary. As counterpart to the Feast of the Holy Name of Jesus, today's feast also has the possibility of uniting people easily divided on other matters. Devotion to Jesus through Mary has been central to our faith since the earliest days of the Church. But this specific feast spread from its beginnings in Spain in 1513 to include the Kingdom of Naples by 1671. Pope Innocent XI extended the feast to the entire Church in 1683 after the King of Poland entrusted himself to the Blessed Virgin in a successful confrontation with Muslim forces loyal to Muhammad IV. When we call upon the Holy Name of Mary, we are speaking to our Mother, confident in her protection and in her desire to comfort us in time of need. Mary always points us to God, reminding us of God's infinite goodness. She helps us to open our hearts to God's ways, wherever those may lead us. Honored as the Queen of Peace, Mary encourages us to cooperate with Jesus in building a peace based on justice, reflecting the fundamental human rights of all people. There's more about the saints, along with inspiration and Catholic resources, at our website, saintoftheday.org. From Franciscan Media, this has been Saint of the Day.

0: The Spirit World continues with Debbie Giorgiani and Father Mike Driscoll. 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
1: Just a small note there. Father Mike Driscoll will be back next Saturday. We have Father Cedric Pazania with us today for the entire hour. Phone lines are just lighting up. That's great. There's room for you, though, if you'd like to share your story or ask your question about suffering. Where is God in all this? You want to ask your questions? This is a perfect priest to talk to because he wrote the book, Thorns Have Roses. You can pick it up at EWTNRC.com. And so, Father Cedric, before we get to Sherry Marie, I just wanted to say to Zoma, thank you so much sending prayers my way to get for healing. Yes, Zoma, I need the prayers, absolutely, because we have pledge drives next week. And actually, I have back-to-back pledge drives throughout September and then into October. So, and that's an awesome opportunity when your local Catholic radio station comes to you and asks you to support Catholic radio. Please do so. And please remember EWTN as well. It's so important that we keep Catholic radio thriving into the future, not just surviving, but thriving. There's a big difference. So, Father Cedric, we titled the show, Let Your Suffering Work For You, you know, rather than against you. And a lot of people, the suffering brings them down. And so, Father, if there's anything else you wanted to share, please do so now, and then we'll get to Sherry Marie. What do you say? Any comments? I know you were thinking.
2: Yes, I have lots of comments. I want to break this open for people because we've talked about suffering as a nation, but here's where the rubber meets the road, suffering individually. We all go through things. And why? Why do we have to suffer? As I said, we have all fallen away from God. We live in a broken world. We are all, every one of us, we're going to have in some way, shape, or form suffering, physically, mentally, emotionally, relationally, spiritually, all kinds of, and I can break all that open. But here's the reasons why. Here are some of the roses. Number one, we need to trust in God. I have a prayer. I trust you, Lord, even though I don't understand. What happens is we rely upon ourselves, especially when we're physically fit and we're not going through things. We rely upon ourselves. And what we need to do is rely upon God. I read a book called Suffering by a minister called Paul David Tripp. And he was a great minister, and he was doing wonderful things and traveling and preaching and everything. Then he got acute renal failure, and he had to go to the hospital. He almost died. And in the middle of all that, he understood that he was relying upon his gifts himself, and he needed to be God-reliant. In the midst of it all, he depended on God rather than self-autonomy. And I think that's one of the great lessons of suffering. It causes us to shift our focus from ourself to God, hopefully. Some people would suffer and say there is no God, but for those of us with faith, as we suffer, we begin to trust in God even more. It was C.S. Lewis that said that God whispers in our pleasures but shouts in our sufferings. And what does he shout to us? He shouts, trust in me. I am with you. I will help you. Don't rely upon yourself. Rely upon me. So that's one rose that comes from the thorns. And really quickly, because I know you have callers and you want to say a few things, but I want to talk a little bit about purification. Purification is one of the great roses that comes from our suffering. When I talk about purification, I'm talking about what needs to happen in our soul from the vices that we have, selfishness, anger, lust, all that needs to be purified. And I'll give you an example. When people talk about purgatory, purification, purgatory, I humorously say when they ask me, what is purgatory? I tell them it's Florida. And they go, Florida, what do you mean by that? Well, I do a lot of ministry in Florida. And I go there and inevitably I meet people who have lost their husband, lost their wife, they're older now. Some of them are in nursing homes, assisted care living. They're going through all kinds of different maladies in their body. And what's happening there? They're being purified. In fact, I was in Florida 2 weeks ago visiting my sister, visited a benefactor and his wife, And that benefactor literally was on his deathbed, only 73 years old. I anointed him with the oil of the infirm, the sacrament of the sick, and he passed away 4 hours later. His wife is on oxygen, weighs 77 pounds. She's going through a tremendous suffering. I anointed her with oil. Now, when I talk about anointing with oil, there's something called cure, physical cure, which can happen but doesn't usually happen. But most of all, we anoint you for healing. And healing means that you understand that God is with you, you stay strong in your suffering, and you even bring good out of your suffering. So again, purification, and then growth in virtue, endurance. The only way you get endurance is by going through, and God wants endurance in us. So those are just three simple roses that come forth from the thorns of our life. One, trusting in God rather than self. Two, purification in our suffering. Remember, God shouts in our suffering. And then number three, growth in virtue. Very, very important. Mm-hmm. So you can either be a victim or a victor. It's all up to you in the decisions that you make as you suffer.
1: A victim or victor. Wow, that was powerful. This is all in your book, Thorns Have Roses, correct?
2: Yes, I wrote a book called Thorns Have Roses. It's my 26th book, and the subtitle is The Meaning of Your Suffering. Right. And I talk about all the different forms of suffering. I talk about why do we suffering. I talk about meaning and purpose. I talk about why is there suffering in the first place. I talk about the problem of evil. And then I end the book with hope, because one of my favorite scriptural verses is that the sufferings that we're going through now aren't worth comparing with the glory that is to be revealed. So with all the sufferings, the Nazi Holocaust, 9/11, physical sufferings, all that you're going through as a person, you can't even compare that with the glory and the pleasure and the joy that we're going to have in heaven. So while you're going through your sufferings, realize that there is hope. We have a living hope, and that's how I conclude my book.
1: And you can find Father Cedric's book at ewtnrc.com or Father Cedric's website, fathercedric.org. But let's get to the phones. What do you say, Father?
2: Yes, and I just wanted to share really quickly, the book is also in Spanish, and I also have an audio book with my own voice of this Thorns Have Roses. So yeah, you can find that on my website. And yeah, let's go to the phone and have some of the questions.
1: Okay, sounds great. And there's an open phone line for you, or when a line becomes available, please jump on it, because Libby and Anna, they are waiting to speak with you. You can share your story of how you have suffered, how you got through it, what you did with it, how you've helped others. 877-757-9424. You don't have to be Catholic to call in. Okay, we have a lot of our non-Catholic brothers and sisters that are listening to the spirit world right now. Please feel you're welcome, and you are part of the family. So call in 877-757-9424. Okay, Tina's our first time caller. So Tina, hang on. Don't go anywhere. Angel and the others, you guys hang on. Sherry Marie got in first really early from Olympia, Washington, on Sacred Heart Radio. Hi, Sherry Marie. Welcome.
3: Good morning, Debbie and Father Cedric. What a privilege to be here and to hear what Father Cedric has to share with us. It's been beautiful so far. I can't wait to get the book in audio. I've got a critical vision problem, so this is a blessing to me right now. Thank you so much.
2: Thank you for calling in, Sherry Marie. Yeah, please tell us. Go ahead.
3: Well, Father Cedric, as you were opening your program with the various issues we all have living in a broken world,
2: right.
3: Spiritual, mental, emotional,
2: yes.
3: Physical, and all.
2: Yes, all of the above, yeah.
3: Yeah, so thank you for that expression. I needed to hear that, because that's what I was going to share with you, what I'm struggling with. I tried to make some sense of my life. I'll make it pretty brief. From the beginning of my life as a child up until now, and I've been troubled with every area that you have spoken of. Not a little bit, but to the extreme. And I have CPTSD, just a little bit of my problem. So I have been trying to find God peace with God for many decades. I searched for God for 4 decades in religions and occult and everything, you name it, I've tried to find God. I found everything but God, torment, confusion, and many other things that have caused a lot of internal turmoil. And I'm still trying to find peace and find God. I found God by everything he was not. I found him pretty much through the broadcast from EWTN, and you, especially you, Father Cedric. I found much peace by hearing some of your radio programs when I couldn't right. even touch God's. So I'm a troubled soul, still trying to put the puzzle pieces of my life together to find some type of internal peace. But yet, as you mentioned, your 2 friends that were dying when you were in Florida of being purified. I'm being purified walking through the fire, maybe at death's door in the near future. And
2: okay, well, thank you for sharing. I think I understand. So, my initial response,
1: Father Cedric, can I just share yeah. something real quickly? Sherry,
2: sure.
1: could you hang on, please? We have to take that final break, and so we just want to reset and give Father time to just compose what he wants to share with you. So, if you can hang on, Sherry. You hear that music? There it is, right on cue. The rest are waiting patiently to come on air with us. We do have 1 open phone line. Someone dropped, so you can grab that line quickly if you want to share your story. 877-757-9424. When we come back from this final break, Father is going to respond to Sherry Marie from Olympia, Washington, listening on Sacred Heart Radio, did just a beautiful job sharing from her heart what she is going through. And Father Cedric has really wise words. So everybody needs to stay tuned in to the spirit world, and we'll be right back.

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1: Catholics claim that the Pope is the visible principle and foundation of Christian unity. And the reason for this claim is that Jesus made Peter as such. But what's our evidence? First, Jesus makes Peter the rock upon which he builds his church in Matthew 16:18. And since you can't separate the structure from the foundation on which the structure is built, it follows that wherever Peter is, there's the true church of Christ. Luke 22:31-32 is another text. Jesus singles Peter out and promises to protect him in faith and commands him to strengthen the brethren. Peter's job was to keep the apostles united in faith. And if the apostles wanted to benefit from Jesus' prayer of protection, they had to stick with Peter. We can benefit from this unity in faith as well. We stick with Peter's successor, the Pope. I'm Carlo Broussard with the Ready Reason for Catholic Answers, Catholic.com.

0: The Spirit World continues with Debbie Giorgiani and Father Mike Driscoll. 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
1: Okay, that was our final break for the Spirit World for this episode with Father Cedric Pazania, and we're so glad he's with us the entire hour, and he's about to answer Sherry Marie, and we are all waiting, Father, on the edge of our seats, so we want to hear what you have to say.
2: Sherry Marie, thank you for waiting patiently, and initially what I heard from you in your sufferings is tremendous endurance. You have perseverance, you're not giving up, and that is exactly what God wants from us. I hear faith from you. I think about the words of Jesus. He said, "Blessed are those who believe without seeing." And that's what I think is going on in your life. You haven't had any great manifestation or revelation of faith, but yet I hear faith from you. You believe without seeing. I want to make you think about the book of Job. And I quote this in my own book, Thorns Have Roses. Job was going through all kinds of suffering. His friends were telling him, "Job, you must have sinned in some way. Something is wrong here. God is punishing you." His own wife told Job, "Job, curse God and die." And Job replied like this, and this is what I hear from you, Sherry Marie. Job replied, "I know my Redeemer lives." And so that's what you got to hold on to in the midst of your eye affliction, as I heard. Paul the Apostle probably had an eye affliction also. Debbie Giorgiani has an eye affliction. I have floaters. Mm-hmm. We all have stuff going on with the eyes. It's horrible. It's terrible. My own dad lost an eye in the military. Mm. He became a carpenter with one eye. I was so proud of him. So yes, you're going through some suffering. We all are in different ways. But cling to faith. Cling to trust. And let me tell you a quick story about a priest named Father Jim Willig. Father Jim Willig lived in Cincinnati. He was a young priest, great preacher. People loved him. And all of a sudden, he got renal cancer. This is cancer, I believe, of the kidneys. And he went through, he documented in a book that he wrote, and I recommend this book for everybody, Lessons in the School of Suffering. Lessons from the School of Suffering. Please get that book, Father Jim Willig. And he documented, he chronicled his life as he was dying, because he did die from renal cancer. And why would God take a beautiful young priest who preached so well and everybody loved him? And in the midst of all this, he said, "I needed to learn to trust God in the midst of my suffering." And then he came up with this statement that I quote in my book. He said, "When it comes to God, God is definitely at work and there's a purpose." But this is the quote I wanted to share with you. "Some things we just will not know this side of heaven. Some things we just will not know this side of heaven." We all want answers. We all want black and white. But trust begs unanswered questions. And so what I hear from you, Sherry Marie, is that you do trust. You have endured, you've persevered, you believe. You may not have this great revelation that some people get, but in the midst of it all, you are trusting in God. And that's exactly the meaning of your suffering, to trust God, to stay in faith, to believe even without seeing, and I know my Redeemer lives. So that's my answer.
1: That was powerful. Sherry Marie, what do you think?
3: Wow.
1: I know. This is why we love Father Cedric. He's incredible. I know. And I embarrass him every time I do this, Sherry, but I really mean this. He's one of these priests that he just speaks to right deep into our heart and into our soul. I just love that. Did that bring you comfort today?
3: Absolutely. It did speak to me deep within my heart and my mind and my soul. Mm. It really did.
2: Yeah, and let me just say that any wisdom that I have is born out of my own sufferings, whether it be my eyes. Let me share a story really quickly about my eyes. I know there are other callers. I won't go too long, but I have floaters, and I'm kind of a type A personality. I like perfection, and the floaters are these little black things that float around in your eyes. And so what I did is I found out about the a doctor in San Diego who lasers the floaters. So I went to him, and he's called the floater doctor, or the laser, yeah, the floater doctor. So I actually flew out to San Diego all the way from, I went to Orange County, not San Diego, it was Orange County, California, Los Angeles. And I flew out there from Houston and let him work on me. He did laser my floaters. But the problem was it gets them right away, but then they reappear, they reform. And so I started going crazy. I would fly out there once a month to have them do it, and then they'd reappear again, they'd reform. I even went to Orange County, and then I flew back 2 days later because they were so bothering me. And then finally, I came to the point where I realized that it wasn't going to get any better, and I had to psychologists call habituate. Mm-hmm. Habituate means that you simply get used to it.
1: Right.
2: You try not to let it possess you. People that have tinnitus, that's the ringing in the ear. Mm-hmm. That's something that people have to do too. There's no cure for that. So what you have to do is habituate. We have a priest here in our community. I'm a passionist religious. We have a priest who has ringing in his ear on a scale of 1 to 10. He says it's a 10. Mm-hmm. And he wanted to commit suicide. It was so bad. Oh. And he is the one that found out about this phenomenon called habituate. And mm-hmm. so let me have you look that up. Google habituate, look that up. And whatever you're going through, you're probably not going to be, quote, cured. So you habituate. But please realize, and this is what I told Debbie this morning when she was telling me about her sufferings, Debbie Giorgiani. Mm-hmm. I said, God is with you. And that's a major point in my book. Because God is with you, you can bear and you can do whatever it is you need to do. And again, I think about Candace Leitner and what she did. She didn't just suffer. She did something about the suffering. Didn't take the suffering, the grieving away from that she lost her little daughter, Carrie. But now what she did is so proactive. She prevented other people from dying from drunk drivers because of her right. suffering. So right. that's my ministry. I've suffered from panic attacks. I've suffered from eye ailments, from scars, from acne, from knee problems, hip problems. But I don't let it stop me. I let it be a catalyst for something more. And that's why I'm a motivational speaker. And I try in my books and in my TV programs, my radio programs, to instill in other people that, look, just because you're suffering doesn't mean God is against you. If God is for you, who can be against?
1: Right.
2: Suffering comes because we are in a world of evil, but I'm not going to take that sitting down. I'm going to do everything I can, like flying to Orange County every 2 days if I have to do something about
1: it. To persevere,
2: But then when I have to, I'll habituate, and I will help other people the wisdom I've gained through my own suffering. So I'll stop there.
1: Right. Oh, no, you're doing great, Father Cedric. Sherry Marie, thank you so much. We appreciate
2: you. Thank you, Sherry Marie.
1: Yes, you got to spend a beautiful amount of time with Father Cedric. We have very active phone lines, so we're going to move on. So have a beautiful and blessed weekend. Tina, a first-time caller from Charleston, West Virginia, listening on Sirius XM 130. Hi, Tina. Welcome to the spirit world.
4: Hi. How are you this morning?
1: We're
2: Hi,
1: doing
2: Tina,
1: well.
2: Welcome.
4: Thank you for having me on the show. I have a very specific question that I have struggled to answer for many, many years. So I have had many types of suffering in my life, most of them emotional, mental, physical, and I can now, I'm at a point where God has seen me through them. He's built me up. He's strengthened me. He's increased my faith. And I am still suffering with some of the after effects of those situations. But I can feel God is calling me to do something for others who might be suffering with similar experiences. But my sufferings are so varied. I don't know which way I'm being called to help. I could help with moms who are suffering through miscarriage and stillbirth. I could help with people who have suffered through being abused as children. I can help with people who have had kids in jail. I can help with kids, people, families who have had kids who have had leukemia. Like the experiences are varied. I just don't know where to take all of that.
1: So, well, Father, could you help Tina discern that?
2: Yes, absolutely. First of all, thank you, Tina, that you want to do something. That's exactly what I'm talking about, being proactive with your sufferings. And yeah, it can be overwhelming. For example, as a Catholic priest, I have so many options and opportunities in front of me to help people in various ways. And what I had to do is I had to concentrate all my energies toward what I call the new evangelization, toward television, toward radio, and toward writing and reaching out and preaching. And yeah, there's so many needs. It could take all of my time, but I can't do everything, but I can do something. That's one of my sayings. I can't do everything, but I can do something. So my advice to you, Tina, concentrate on one area and do it. But you're bringing up such a beautiful point, because I think about some of my friends who have lost their husband and they're grieving. And grieving is one of the greatest sufferings that there is in humanity. And what they've done is they've gotten involved in grief groups. They've started grief groups. And that is beautiful. That's when you help somebody else, you help yourself. So I want to compliment you for that. And I want to say the same thing to everybody that's suffering out there. Just like Candace Leitner, try to do what you can with your sufferings to alleviate the sufferings of somebody else. And that's the genius of the 12-step program, by the way. I live at a retreat center in Houston, Texas. And at this very moment, we have about 80 women here on retreat who are involved in the 12-step program: Alcoholics Anonymous, Al-Anon, Overeaters Anonymous, Sex Anonymous, Gamblers Anonymous. And what they're doing is their suffering has driven them to sobriety. And what they do is they gather with each other and they help each other by telling their own stories. It's such a that's the beauty of the 12-step program, is that you get together in community and help each other. So, Tina, I compliment you. And my advice is pick one area and go for it. Don't let all the areas paralyze you. And I just want to say this to you, Debbie. People are ordering my book. I'm getting all these different orders online, audiobook. And
1: you mean right now?
2: Yeah, right now they're coming in. Thorns Have Roses. Thank you to all of you who are going to my website, FatherCedric.org, purchasing my book, Thorns Have Roses. You will never read another book like this. It's an audiobook.
1: It's amazing.
2: I have it in Spanish. I have it in English. Please get that book. It's really simple. Or call 844-FATHER-C. You can order it there. Go to my website. And thank you, thank you, thank you.
1: Yeah. So, Tina, I hope that helps. Thank you so much for being a first-time caller. Please journey with us. Check in with us. Let us know what ministry opportunities are presented to you, because we put you in the prayer book, okay?
4: That's fine. Okay. I just don't know.
2: Thank you, Tina. God bless you. Bye-bye.
4: I don't know how to discern which one to go to help with. That's my question.
1: Right. Okay. So
4: I've been praying about it, and I'm not getting any answers.
2: Well, get a spiritual director.
1: Right. I was just going to say.
2: Get somebody that you can trust and talk it out with that person.
1: Yep.
2: Either a priest, a sister, if you're not Catholic, a trusted friend, and just don't try to have them answer you, but just have them listen to you. And as you talk, that's the whole purpose of spiritual direction. As you talk, hopefully answers will be forthcoming.
1: And Father, wouldn't you say for Tina, I was a volunteer coordinator for many years, Tina, and sometimes just put your toe in the water in that area and God will move you. You don't have to stay in a particular ministry or particular focus. God will move you to where he needs you. Just really be open to it and ask your guardian angel to help you, really to discern, because remember your guardian angel's there to illuminate your mind. And so that could really help you in that direction. Okay, Tina?
4: Yes, that's very helpful. Thank you so much.
1: Oh, you're very welcome.
2: Thank you for calling in.
1: Oh, what a beautiful soul. That was a great call. Father, we got to move quickly if we're going to get to more of these calls. And everybody's waiting so patiently. Lorraine is a first-time caller from Chicago, Illinois, listening on the EWTN app. Hi, Lorraine. Welcome to the spirit world.
5: Hi.
1: Go right ahead.
5: Oh, okay. Hello.
1: Hello. You go can right you ahead, Lorraine. Yes, we can
2: Lorraine,
1: hear you perfectly.
2: So good to have you.
5: Okay. How you doing, Father?
2: I'm doing great. In Chicago, by the way, I studied in Chicago. That's where I went to the seminary. So good to hear from you.
5: Oh, okay. Thank you. Well, I see you every Sunday morning on EWTN.
2: Fantastic. Okay. Yeah. EWTN, it's on at 9:30 Eastern, my television program, and Saturdays at 6 p.m. Eastern, my television program. So thank you for watching.
5: Okay. I watch every Saturday. I mean, every Sunday. Every Sunday I watch. Okay.
2: Great.
5: I'm just saying, I follow my Jesus a whole lot. He helps me because I'm falling behind. He suffered a whole lot. So I'm suffering from glaucoma, diabetes, and you know, my eyes just started getting dark, I mean, bad. I had that since diabetes. No, I had glaucoma since January of 90. And it just started getting bad in 2018, and I'm just going downhill. But I'm doing okay. I'm doing fine. I'm learning how to find things, you know. So I'm doing fine, and I thank my God for helping me, and my guardian angel. And my blessed mother, too. So I'm with all three of them. I'm with all three of them. So I'm doing
1: I love your spirit, Lorraine. You're so beautiful. Father, just even listening to Lorraine add, you know, kind of give us what she's going through. You can hear she still carries that joy inside of her. Isn't that beautiful?
2: Yeah, she has great faith, and she recognizes the fact that she is suffering and going through some things, but God is there. And that's one of the prime foundations of my book. I start off with this: God is with us in our sufferings, and that so strengthens me. I've been able to bear my sufferings because God is with me, and God doesn't necessarily take it away. He uses it to bring out the roses, and that's a major point of my book, that God will bring good from your suffering. I do want to share, when it comes to diabetes, Lorraine, you got to take care of yourself. You take the medication, be careful how you eat, because some sufferings come arbitrarily or by accident or all these different other ways, but some sufferings we bring upon ourselves. And that's why I try to work out every day, and I don't always eat perfectly, so I want to practice what I preach, but I do want to tell people with diabetes, because I have a little bit of diabetes myself, and I'm guilty of eating a lot of sugar, and you got to be careful. So some sufferings, yeah. I want to be blunt here and say this, some sufferings we bring upon ourselves.
5: Yes, I know.
2: And it does affect our eyes and our body. Mm-hmm. So be careful that way. But most of all, I want to impress upon you and all the listeners that God is with us. And because of that, there's this inner strength, this inner power, this inner audacity, if you will. And that's what Debbie was pointing out, that makes us be able to not only bear the sufferings, but triumph over them and the roses that will come from them. So anyway, I just wanted to share that.
5: Okay. And thank you too, David. Because I watch your show most every day with Jerry. I pray for him, for my uncle, Teresa Hale. So he's in my prayers every day too.
1: Thank you so much. Lorraine, I love your name. That's my sister's middle name. Her name is Joan Lorraine. So I love that name. You got a powerful name there, and thank you so much. And I put you in the prayer book because we have a lot of folks calling in or messaging in about eye issues. So you're all in the prayer book, and we're going to be going to St. Lucie for that. So Lorraine, thank you so much. God bless
2: you. Thank you, Lorraine. God bless you. See you on TV tomorrow.
1: That's right. Okay, Patrick in Buffalo, New York on the Station of the Cross. Hi, Patrick. Welcome. We got a couple minutes.
6: Hi, how are you? Real quick. This is a fantastic program. The people you find, this priest, well, Father, great to hear from you.
2: Hi, Patrick. Welcome.
6: I'll make it real quick. Your shows are always perfect. Yesterday I decided, you know, my own decision.
1: Wait a minute, Patrick. Try to take us off of Bluetooth or speaker if you can get closer. We need to hear you clearly. You're driving.
6: I can
1: be careful.
6: I can do it.
7: Hold on.
1: All right. One time
7: can
1: we had somebody.
7: Yes.
1: Go ahead. Go ahead, Patrick. Okay. Yep. Perfect. Go ahead.
7: All right. So I decided yesterday to go see The Passion of the Christ. I had seen it before, and we all have, but and when I went, I was by myself. There was absolutely nobody there, and I chose to sit in the center of the theater, and I'm telling you, I witnessed his suffering. It was like I needed it. My soul needed it, just to kind of heal me and clean me, just to be able to pray alone. But I said, you know, here, I'm by myself. No one else is here. I'm like in a small way. It's not adoration, but Jesus, I'm here for you. And here I am. But it was beautiful to watch that on the screen, Mel Gibson, Selma alone. And then that, and spirit, and that suffering, what he suffered us does heal us through that film.
1: Oh, interesting. Well,
2: Patrick,
1: what do you say, Father?
2: You are bringing up such a great point. I am a passionist, and we were redeemed not by pleasure, not by comfort. We were redeemed by suffering. Suffering is something part and parcel to all of us, but the Son of God, as you saw, went through the most horrible suffering for all of us, to redeem us, to save us. And I'm so glad that you put yourself right there front and center. I remember an experience that I had when I went to Jerusalem. I was locked in the Church of the Holy Sepulchre with the Franciscans. They allowed me to go in there by myself. And this is the place where we go up on this limestone quarry. We believe it was the Mount of Calvary. And I was there all by myself. Usually there's all these pilgrimages or pilgrims, but I was there all by myself. And I prayed for 3 hours on a Friday by myself on the Mount of Calvary. And I experienced this, I'll just say, vibrations of history. And I said, I promised to Jesus that, Lord, I said, your sufferings are in my heart. And if I ever become a priest, I was a seminarian at the time, I will proclaim your passion to the whole world. Mm. And when I talk about the vibrations, I mean the vibrations that of his suffering and what he went through, what you saw in that movie. And that is exactly what I'm doing now. I have vowed myself as a passionist to remember the passion of Christ, the sufferings of Christ. That's what the word passion means, and proclaim his love to the world. So thank you for bringing this up, because as we talk about suffering, we must talk about the sufferings of Christ to redeem the world, to save the world. And we were redeemed not by pleasure, but by suffering. So right. Thank you so much for bringing that up, Patrick. And whether or not you know it, you are a passionist. And all Catholics are passionists, because that's what we celebrate at every Mass or the Rosary, right. The Sorrowful Mysteries of the Rosary, Stations of the Cross. We meditate on 100%. The passion, the sufferings of Christ.
1: Now, wait, awesome. 100%. Patrick, 100%. You were the perfect caller to end this episode. We're down to the final minute, so I just want to say thank you. It's good to hear your voice. Be safe driving, okay? You've got your guardian angel beside you, okay, Patrick?
7: You know, he's always, and to your guardian angel, help your guardian get you well quickly, because we
1: thank
7: need you,
1: Debbie.
7: God bless.
1: Thank you, Patrick. Thank you so much. Angel and Kathy and the others, I'm so sorry we're not going to get to you. Kathy left a message and wanted to add Monsignor Paul to the prayer book. And it's Monsignor Paul, it looks like Fitzmaurice. I hope that's right, Kathy. We added this retired priest who has cancer to the prayer book, so Kathy, be assured of that. Angel, please call back again. We'd love to hear your voice and the others as well. Sorry we couldn't get to everybody today, but we'll have Father Cedric Pazania back with us. Father, we need a quick blessing, and then I need to close this show properly to remind everybody where they can get your book. So quick blessing, Father. And thank you.
2: Heavenly Father, Lord Jesus, Holy Spirit, we ask your blessing upon all the listeners, and whatever sufferings they're going through, may they know that you are with them, that you love them, and that they are redeemed through the sufferings of Jesus. And we pray in the name of the Father, the Son, and the Holy Spirit. Amen.
1: Amen. Thank you, Father Cedric Pazania. We'll catch you at fathercedric.org to order your book, Thorns Have Roses. Thank you to EWTN for airing this wonderful program live today. We're so excited. Father Driscoll will be back with us next Saturday. Thank you, Tim, Libby, Anna from Guadalupe Radio Network, doing such a fine job. Thanks to the Spirit World family. You guys are awesome. 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Until next Saturday, have a beautiful and blessed week. 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
17: I am Doug Keck, and I'm joined by my co-host, Father Joseph Merriwell, for yet another edition of Mother Angelica Answering the Call, the program that features the best of Mother's live show questions from viewers over the years and her powerful and insightful responses. Mm-hmm. And always great to be with you, Father.
18: And with you too, Doug. And, you know, recently we aired the one-hour Rhoda Weiss special about her life, her causes proceeding. She's a servant of God. And, you know, in that special that was aired, they said, well, perhaps without Rhoda Weiss, there would have been no Mother Angelica, because she received a healing at Rhoda's advice to pray to St. Therese. Of course, God could work in other ways. But the influence that she had on this girl, Rita Rizzo, who would eventually become Mother Angelica, and Rita would never know that on earth. She died in 1948. The impact that she would have on Mother Angelica and others. Mm-hmm. So I think it's important for all of us to realize just the influence and